0: Prime Minister Narendra Modi's ruling Bharatiya Janata Party were approaching the Election Commission's office. They were stopped at security barricading. That's where they sat for a bit and they protested. Then you had those dramatic scenes of Rahul Gandhi climbing a police barricade. He was waving an Indian flag, and then they were briefly detained. And that's when he got off the bus and he attempted to enter what is the Indian State Radio Broadcaster's office, which is the building adjacent to the Election Commission's office. And that's where he, along with his sister Priyanka Gandhi and other senior Congress leaders, have been holding a sit-in. So what was going to be perhaps an hour-long march has turned into a day-long standoff. Rahul Gandhi says this is just the beginning, that his party, along with other opposition parties, are not going to call off this demonstration until Gyanesh Kumar resigns. He's accused him of committing treason. He says anyone involved in this exercise of revising voter rolls that he accuses favors the ruling party will be held to account, and they're going to launch a nationwide campaign which will culminate in door-to-door campaigns as well as rallies held across India over the course of October and November.
1: Anaya Punya with that report. We head over to France, where an estimated 250,000 protesters have taken to the streets demanding education reforms. Hundreds of schools were again forced to close. Authorities say there have been more than 6,000 arrests since demonstrations first broke out 2 weeks ago. From Paris, here's Williams Denslow.
2: Tuesday's demonstration has been significant, up to 40,000 people taking to the streets of Paris alone, according to local organisers. Their message, akin to what we've been hearing from students over the last few weeks across France, calling for reform of the country's education system. France has the highest levels of students to teacher ratios anywhere in Europe. That is one key demand for that to change. More teachers, less crowded classrooms. Also calls for less dilapidated buildings, as well as more access to higher education. Over recent days, French Prime Minister Sébastien Lecornu has called for the government to do more, to take action, to make visible changes to the education system. Demonstrators I've been speaking to here in Paris say it's simply not going far enough. Demonstrations are taking place not just here in Paris, but across much of the country. And it's not just students that are leading these demonstrations. Trade unions also heavily involved in Tuesday's protests. This significantly comes just months, roughly 6 months, ahead of France's presidential elections. And it is an issue, these demonstrations becoming increasingly politicized, both here in France and across much of the world. We've been seeing right-wing commentators getting involved as well in the likes of the UK and United States. So this is certainly taking on hugely politicized dimensions with those crucial French elections just a few months away.
3: And back home, Singapore's Manpower Ministry is considering action against employers who do not pay retrenchment benefits but can afford to. It will also work with tripartite partners on providing clearer guidance as to what counts as retrenchment. These are among measures being reviewed to support workers amid signs of a softening labour market. Jermaine Wong files this report, featuring Acting Manpower Minister Jasmine Lau.
4: Singapore's recent labour figures showed higher retrenchments and fewer laid-off workers finding jobs within 6 months. But over a longer period, Acting Manpower Minister Jasmine Lau says the picture is more stable. The proportion returning to work within 2 years has remained broadly unchanged from previous quarters. Ms. Lau also says it's unclear whether the higher retrenchments were driven by AI.
5: MOM's surveys indicate that only a small minority of firms adopting AI have reduced headcounts, while more are creating new roles or redesigning jobs.
4: The latest figures have prompted questions in Parliament over whether existing support is enough.
5: One option we are considering is to take administrative action against employers who do not pay retrenchment benefits in egregious cases where an employer has the financial ability to pay but refuses to, despite repeated engagements and warnings. The tripartite partners are aware of the need to balance strengthening worker protections with maintaining reasonable business costs.
4: According to 2025 data, she says 12% of employers did not pay retrenchment benefits and that a fifth attributed it to financial difficulties. The government is considering bringing forward the mandatory retrenchment notification period so affected workers can get help earlier.
3: And that's the news. For more, you can stay with us right here on CNA 938 or you can check out cna.asia. Greetings, good morning. Thank you for staying with us right here on CNA 938. This is The Morning Report with me, Harianto and Andrea. Your time is 8:10 a.m. on this very lovely Wednesday morning, 7th of October. Let's get you some traffic updates. We have eyes on a vehicle that's broken down on Central Expressway. This is towards SLE after Merchant Road. Do avoid lane 3. We also have another vehicle that is stalled on TPE towards PIE after Seletar Link. We also have a vehicle that's broken down on PIE towards Tuas. This is after Pioneer Road North. Traffic heavy on CCTE towards AYE between Moulmein Road and PIE Changi. Traffic is also building up on Bartley Road towards Braddell between Upper Serangoon Road and Bartley Road East. Buckle up, drive safe, do not speed.
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3: Weather-wise, it is expected to be partly cloudy today. Top temperature 34 degrees Celsius. So if you're going to be heading out, don't forget your sunscreen. If you are also heading out, just if you feel like you need to wear a mask, do so because PSI reading is pretty high between 97 and 130, which puts it in the moderate and unhealthy range.
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1: 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You are listening to The Morning Report with Andrea and Hairianto. It is October 7th, 2026, 3 years since the attack that triggered the war in Gaza and a year since a US-backed peace plan took effect in the Strip. But as we all know, major hurdles remain on Gaza's road to recovery and stability.
3: Israel has put its military on high alert ahead of today's anniversary of the attacks. Defense Minister Israel Katz warned Gazans would pay a heavy price if Israeli troops were harmed. Now, both the Defense Ministry and Prime Minister Benjamin Netanyahu cited intelligence, saying Hamas was planning to carry out attacks, possibly today and ahead of polls later this month.
1: Now, the conflicts unleashed since October 7th, 2023 have spread far beyond Gaza through Lebanon, Iran, into vital shipping routes, and now again into Yemen. So where does all of this leave Gaza Israel and the wider Middle East? Plus, how does it affect the rest of the world, including us here in Singapore? Let's get more analysis from Professor Lawrence Rubin, Sam Nunn School of International Affairs at the Georgia Institute of Technology. Professor Rubin, good of you to join us again today. So here we are, 3 years on. How much safer is Israel today than it was in the wake of the October 7th attacks?
15: Well, it depends kind of. And first of all, good morning to both of you and to everyone else listening. It kind of depends in what regard and in what areas it feels safer. In certain respects, the Iran threat is still looming. It's there. It may not be as immediate. Hezbollah might be kind of limited or defanged that way. Hamas can't launch the same type of scale and attack that it did in the past, but the situation has not been resolved. And there are other threats from different areas that may be kind of more annoyances if it's the Houthis and other things like that. So, and I think looming on the horizon are really those two big things, is the big question about the Iranian nuclear program, which has plagued Israel for years in that respect.
3: And then a year into the Gaza ceasefire, Professor, nothing is agreed upon yet. What is the biggest hurdle stopping it from becoming a lasting settlement?
15: Well, there are a lot of, it's hard to say what the biggest hurdle among all of them are, but maybe we point to three, and there are three of kind of the strongest, the most severe sticking points, even from the outset, that the ceasefire, which was successful in the sense of creating a ceasefire, releasing hostages, and starting at least in that phase, and that may have been the easiest one to kind of restart things. But primarily, you know, you've got three different ways of thinking about this. One is weapons. Hamas has to, as part of the agreement, surrender its weapons before Israel withdraws, and Israel won't withdraw while Hamas can rearm. And this is kind of putting at the essence of it. It depends on what types of weapons and so forth. And there's a lack of trust, and I'll go through kind of all of them. Same thing, the withdrawal part. Palestinians fear the temporary Israeli withdrawal will be become permanent. These buffer zones, will become permanent, and that Israelis fear if they do withdraw from there, there'll be renewed attacks along those lines. And of course, governance is really the big question, because it has to do with the political horizon. Israel is not ready to acknowledge or have a Palestinian authority that has any semblance or hint of a state, a political horizon in the future. I'll say the current government is, of course, parts may be more willing to entertain that. And this will partly depend on elections and maybe a number of years later. And then, of course, on the Palestinian side, not really to, and there's too many actors involved here. Hamas is not willing necessarily to give up, maybe to step down. There's been some talk of it, but the obvious entity that would jump in, the Palestinian Authority, is not really that credible. And also, the Israeli government is not willing to recognize it as the political entity.
1: Mm. Lots to get into as well, for sure. We are going to dissect them a little later on in the conversation. But first, I wanted to get your perspective, Professor, on what Mr. Netanyahu has been reiterating over the last 3 years, that there will be no Palestinian state while he's in charge. At the same time, Israel now controls close to 70% of Gaza. And this is something that you mentioned quite briefly as well, the Palestinians being afraid that Israeli withdrawal will not be permanent. At what point will the military control over most of the territory start looking like a permanent arrangement? Or are we already there?
15: If it continues to last longer, it'll look like that. It's kind of hard to understand how long. I think there's probably a hope that eventually non-Palestinian authority, hope by the current Israeli government, the non-Palestinian authority entity would somehow take control and would not look like a state under their watch in any capacity, and would be able to govern and suppress Hamas, and Hamas would eventually fall out of favor. And I think the plan is rehabilitation and of the territory reconstruction would make Hamas less favorable at a later date, and then you'd have some type of, I don't know what you would call it, an entity that is not the Palestinian Authority calling itself a state would eventually take charge. I think maybe that's the logic behind what the thinking is in the current government. But it kind of goes back to this lack of this challenge of horizon and a trust, lack of trust on both sides.
1: Just humor me for a second. A thought just came to my head, Professor. Would it be better if Israel officially declares Gaza its own sort of proxy state rather than leaving Palestinians in limbo? I mean, I'm thinking, is it too simplistic to think of this as just a clean cut decision to eliminate that sense of limbo and hope, for the lack of a better description?
15: Well, I mean, I think it depends on who it would be better for. I'm sure there are plenty of people on the right that would say, yeah, we might as well call it part of Israel, and then we will settle it, and we have all the means, and we can get the state entities and efforts there, and then that might be it. But there are plenty that would object to that, meaning the cost it would be internationally, the cost of the fact that they do not want to occupy, many people in Israel do not want to occupy this territory again, and do not want to have anything to do with it, but also do not find themselves in a position after October 7th to entertain the idea of having a Palestinian entity governing that territory.
3: Let's look ahead for a bit now. Polls, Israelis, they are going to the polls on 27th of October. How much will the unanswered questions over October 7 failures shape this election, Professor? And perhaps, you know, Mr. Netanyahu's room to change course on Gaza?
15: I think it's hard to predict. I haven't actually even, for good reason, the polls have not really, people have been excited if they want their candidate to win one way or another of them shifting that one and that much, and they really haven't shifted as much as people expected them to. And I think if you look at Netanyahu's previous history, he's a master of getting out of challenging situations, and this would be another one. It's another one after another. If it's the Dubai, the Fly Dubai incident, where it seems like in addition to a number of failures, there may have been a failure, you know, to properly or thoroughly vet incoming, even if that was Israel relinquished some of that control, still it would argue that we have to be in charge of our own security, therefore you couldn't let anything like this happen. But it's one thing after another he's managed to survive and spin in a certain sense, and he's managed to push off this inquiry for a long period of time, and I wouldn't be surprised if he continued to do that.
1: Let's take a look at all of the events that have emerged in the wake of this day 3 years ago, right? We're looking at a wider US-Iran war that erupted, disruption in the Strait of Hormuz, Saudi Arabia fighting the Houthis in Yemen, and most recently, like you said, the Fly Dubai incident. Also, what you mentioned, the Iran nuclear program consistently being an issue of contention between Iran and the US, as well as other states concerned. I'm just wondering if this became a convenient platform for these issues to become proxy issues. Do you know what I'm saying? Is that a fair assessment?
15: You mean the argument that these are issues to not do anything? Is that what you're saying?
1: They've arisen as a result of October 7th. They became that proxy for all these underlying issues to come up again and again and again.
15: Right. If I understand correctly, I think October 7th and then many of the issues maybe served October 7th as serving as a catalyst for many of the other.
1: Exactly.
15: I think I would see it rather as, you know, there are some underlying issues, as in the tension between Iran and Israel, that came to a head, and a number of different events kind of brought that into forward direct conflict. And if you saw it kind of emerge over time, first with Hezbollah October 10th attacking, and then later, I think about a year later with the direct Iranian launch and so forth. That was one. But then the Houthis, for example, too far removed and just a lot of rhetoric, and they become involved at a later period two as part of this conflict, but used kind of as, I would understand it, as sort of an excuse to say, here, we're going to jump in and we can show how we're going to hold the world hostage. And they've done that pretty well in that sense, and pretty remarkably from a strategic perspective. And then there are others, you know, that are already always directly involved. As you said, the Lebanon border with Hezbollah and others we can probably think of.
3: So with all these events happening and, of course, escalating as well, how has the balance of power shifted in the Middle East, Professor? And where do the U.S. and Arab powers fit in now?
15: Right. Well, that's another kind of a long time answer it would require that people don't have time for. But what I think it might be interesting to think about is the sort of the paradox that some of the more successful powers, it seems right now, some of Israel may have been successful militarily, but seems like it's weaker politically in the region. And then, for example, the Iranians defeated militarily, but seem to have the upper hand. And I'll call it political, but that's probably not the right definition there. Hamas is kind of maybe have survived in a certain sense. It may be degraded considerably, but it survived, and that might have been, you know, you could argue that was a goal or objective. I mean, one of them, of course, was causing considerable damage and derailing the normalization efforts and so forth. In addition to the blood and terrorism, but there's a number of different, so it's kind of shifted in various ways, and you still have the same confrontation, and Iran still has a potential nuclear program, even if it's set back to the extent that we don't know or understand. And so from that perspective, it's changed. But also the thing is that we still have this unknown of what to do. The energy markets and so forth are kind of held hostage. Mm. My feeling is that things will readjust eventually in that way, but it may take some time. And then that's how we'll see this kind of balance of power shake out a bit more.
1: Mm. Let's try and tie this up quite neatly with a bow if we can. If we take
15: a
1: look,
15: good luck.
1: I know it's a huge undertaking for all of us trying to make sense of what's happening, because obviously you hear about the protests happening and vigils happening around the world today to commemorate this day. If we take a look at the timeline, the full 3 years, right, from October 7th to the peace plan, you know, there's been a lot of back and forth. It feels as if every new headline brings us back two steps backwards once every time we take a step forward. So if we take a look at that whole timeline, where would you say on the path to resolution, where would you say we are at today on that timeline? Have we moved backwards? Are we three quarters of the way there? I mean, I know it's a bit hard to say, but where would you venture a guess our position is right now today?
15: I guess the question would be from what point, October 6th or October 8th, or, you know, from that perspective, it's really hard to say. You know, if you look back 1 year, have you said, okay, there's this much progress, would you have expected more? I think on the cusp of the, you know, the ceasefire agreement right afterwards, you would say this is a step back in this way, because I think at that period of time, and it's really hard to jog my memory, the energy issue, supply, Hormuz, wasn't as big of an issue at that time. And now it seems like this is one intractable issue. And maybe there's another one on the horizon, too. It's unclear at this point. I think there's a couple of big issues to think about right now, some that people may have too much hope for and some that we're just not thinking about. The midterms may or may not change anything in the United States. We have no idea what Donald Trump is going to do or think. He may just run off into the sunset, and he may say, this is my issue and I'm going to, you know, do something extreme in a certain sense. The Israeli elections probably won't change that much in the midterm, but who knows? A lot of these leaders are getting older as well. Netanyahu is also not so young, and his health problems. We have no idea how long he's going to be around. I think less significant, although it will cause a power vacuum, is Mahmoud Abbas, the head of the Palestinian Authority. I think this wouldn't necessarily change things from Israel's perspective, because it's not just the right wing that distrusts the Palestinian Authority. It's a lot of society that may not, but maybe this will create some type of opening. It's unclear. And of course, when the energy fronts, maybe they readjust, you know, in that way. There's been all this talk. That's what I think. It might just last a little bit longer, and Iran will have less of a chance to hold. But you'll still have the nuclear issue, so that won't go away. So that's a long answer to a very complicated question.
1: It is indeed. And it's not going to be our last conversation with you for sure until we see the end of this, which, you know, may not even...
3: Yeah, a lot of unknowns still. Exactly. A lot of questions unanswered even after 3 years on. Professor, it's been a pleasure speaking with you. Thank you so much for coming onto the show to give us your insights. We've been speaking there with Professor Lawrence Rubin, Semnan School of International Affairs at the Georgia Institute of Technology.
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1: The latest headlines from the CNA newsroom with me, Andrea Heng, on CNA 938. Israel has put its military on high alert ahead of today's anniversary of the October 7th, 2023 attacks. Defense Minister Israel Katz has warned that Gazans would pay a heavy price if Israeli troops were harmed. Yasmin Yonkers reports.
18: Well, both the defense ministry and Prime Minister Benjamin Netanyahu cited intelligence saying Hamas was planning to carry out attacks possibly today and ahead of polls later this month. An event was held at the UN on Tuesday to honor October 7th victims and former hostages who survived. The US ambassador to the world body hailed the Iron Dome technology Washington shared with its ally and reiterated America's continued staunch support.
19: America will stand with the Jewish people. The terrorists are on their back foot. Be strong. Be resilient, be wise, and know that what you're doing is right. Stand with your moral compass and know that this administration, the United States of America, stands with you.
1: You were hearing there from the U.S. ambassador to the United Nations, Michael Waltz, ending that report by Yasmin Yonkers. Well, Kate Fisher now reports on how President Donald Trump plans to move forward with his Gaza plan, with its key goals still largely unfulfilled.
20: There is still officially a plan. It's a year old, but the problem is that it has essentially stalled, with Israel occupying around two-thirds of Gaza and conducting, you know, near daily attacks still. And the Trump administration's roadmap depends, of course, on Hamas disarming, which would then allow Israeli forces to withdraw and an international stabilization force to take over security in Gaza. Now, the White House says it's trying to keep those negotiations alive, but that Israel and Hamas remain too divided over what disarmament would actually mean. And there is a second problem, Iran. The war there's pulled US attention, money, resources away from Gaza, and it's complicated the wider regional diplomacy that would be needed to implement the plan in Gaza. So the White House is struggling to move forward as it wants Hamas disarmed before Israel withdraws, while Hamas wants guarantees of an Israeli withdrawal before giving up its weapons. And until Washington can bridge that gap, the plan remains largely stuck, and Israel will continue its military operations in Gaza.
1: We head to India now, where police have briefly detained Congress Party leader Rahul Gandhi and other lawmakers for trying to breach barricades during a protest march. The opposition is calling for the election chief to resign for allegedly revising voter lists to favour the government. Mr. Gandhi was arrested after leading demonstrators to the Election Commission headquarters in New Delhi. The group was in the middle of an eight-hour sit-in when authorities hauled several of them into vehicles. Arnold Gay tells us more.
21: Reports say about 300 people took part in the protests. Mr. Gandhi says they demand answers from the Electoral Commission, with protesters accusing the government of attacking India's constitutional institutions. The opposition alleges the amendments favour the Prime Minister and his ruling BJP. The Election Commission, Indian government and BJP have denied any wrongdoing, saying the changes improve the accuracy of the polls. Prime Minister Narendra Modi is midway into his third term. The march comes months after similar protests forced the resignation of his education minister over exam paper leaks.
1: And that was Arnold Gay with that report on India. Turning to some home news, hotel rates are soaring as Singapore gears up for a bumper week, with some rooms costing many times their usual price. Formula One and a packed MICE calendar are drawing thousands to the city, but the haze could

0: 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While the 25-speaker Meridian surround sound envelops you in its opulent cabin. Drive the Avatar 1-1 all-wheel drive at 281 Alexandra Road. 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
1: Even then, some analysts say the concentration of global leaders can create its own momentum, drawing others into conversations and opportunities taking place here.
2: Beatrice Yap with that story.
3: With the time just past 8:36, let's get you some business news. US Treasury yields tumbled overnight after hitting fresh multi-decade highs in the previous session. The relief comes as investors paused to assess the recent sell-off and look ahead to next week's inflation data for fresh signals on interest rates. Ben Emmons is founder and chief investment officer of FedWatch Advisors. He weighs in on the likely direction of the bond market.
4: I think for the bond market, if we indeed get to a point where we are starting to cut spending and we're really trying to curb the debt growth, so to speak, as Papasan said, and what that means for bonds is that as you cut spending, the economy slows down, and as the economy slows down, inflation slows down, and the Fed may not have to raise rates. But that, I think, is the mechanism to get to lower yields. But when it comes to the outlook itself for the debt growth, it's a really challenge at this moment. Our debt load is so large and we're issuing so many T-bills that it's not so simple to just bend the curve, so to speak. You really have to cut spending very dramatically, which, in Congress is very difficult to accomplish. So the credibility of Scott Bessent is certainly tested here. And that explains, I think, why bond yields haven't moved down so sharply from recent highs yet, because until we actually see the true changes in the debt trajectory, the cutting spending in particular, yields do not really go down from here. They actually only go up based on fiscal risk and economic growth.
3: Paramount has completed its takeover of Warner Brothers Discovery. The $111 billion US deal consolidates some of the world's most recognizable studios and streaming networks into a new Hollywood heavyweight. The merged company, called Skydance, brings together CBS News and CNN, as well as the HBO and Paramount brands. It will be led by Paramount CEO David Ellison, while former Mattel chief Enon Kreiz joins as co-executive. The leaders have called it a historic day for Skydance and the media industry, but warned employees to expect layoffs. Paramount won a bidding war with Netflix earlier this year, sparking months of legal challenges, including an antitrust lawsuit by 12 U.S. states. The transaction was eventually approved after a settlement under which Paramount pledged to impose safeguards such as an editorial board to protect CNN's independence. Singapore is studying the possibility of setting up an energy infrastructure cluster on Pulau Tekong. It could include hydrogen-ready natural gas-fired power plants, a liquefied natural gas terminal, and other low-carbon energy technologies. Paul Sung has the details in this report, featuring David Broadstock, partner at the Lantau Group.
5: The Energy Market Authority says the study will assess potential land uses on Pulau Tekong. If found suitable, the site could play an important role in meeting Singapore's growing energy needs. EMA plans to appoint a consultant by mid-2027 to draw up a proposed master plan for the site.
6: Concentrating LNG and hydrogen-ready facilities together makes it easier to have shared resources available and shared expertise deployable quickly to each of these different facilities. And this allows the management of the facilities to be generally more efficient, but also the handling of issues when parameters are exceeded. If there's some kind of a failure in any of the infrastructure in any way, having more of those experts close to hand is useful.
5: When asked whether the site could also potentially be used for nuclear power, Mr. Broadstock says that he wouldn't rule out the possibility. While Singapore has not made any decision on nuclear power, he says small modular reactors could give the country more flexibility to choose where to locate them.
3: Retail investors will be restricted from buying certain bank products that could lose their full value. This comes as Parliament passed a bill requiring major banks to hold

0: a minimum pool of funds to absorb losses. The aim is to prevent problems at a major bank from spreading to the wider economy. Here is Alvin Tan, board member of the Monetary Authority of Singapore and Minister of State for National Development.
1: These are effectively debt instruments issued by our banks that contain bill-in clauses, allowing a write-down if MAS has assessed that the bank has failed or is likely to fail. And these instruments differ from traditional investment products because they are designed to primarily absorb losses during bad times.
0: And that's the news. For more, you can stay with us right here on CNA 938 or you can check out cna.asia. Thank you for staying with us right here on CNA 938. It is Haryanto and Andrea on The Morning Report. Let's take a look at how the roads are doing right now. There's an accident on SLE towards CTE. This is after Woodlands Avenue 12, a vehicle that's broken down on TPE towards PIE. This is after Pasir Ris Drive 8. We also have eyes on a vehicle that is stalled on SLE towards CTE at Lentor Avenue exit. And then on KJE towards PIE, there is a vehicle that is stalled there as well. This is after Brickland Road. Traffic is heavy on KJE towards PIE before Choa Chu Kang Drive. A bit of congestion as well on Nicoll Highway towards Shenton Way between Raffles Boulevard and Republic Avenue. Buckle up, drive safe, do not speed.
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6: Good morning. Thanks very much for staying with us. And if you've just tuned in, welcome to The Morning Report on CNA 938. Andrea and Haryanto on this Wednesday, the 7th of October. It is the third anniversary of the October 7th attacks, which we have just extensively covered with Lawrence Rubin from the Georgia State Institute. So you can check out that interview or that conversation a little later on Spotify or wherever you listen to CNA 938 Rewind. Another piece of bad news that has come to us, especially if you are a bookworm, and like Jeffrey Archer, Jeffrey Archer has passed away at the age of 86. Have you read Jeffrey Archer books?
0: I have, a long time ago, so I cannot quite remember. I think the one that is popular, is it Cain and Abel, I think, or something like that?
6: Right. Yeah. Okay, well, they are among, yes, Cain and Abel, that's correct.
0: Cain and Abel, right, yeah.
6: I mean, he's known for so many more, like the Clifton Chronicles, there's the long-running detective series, William Warwick, and his debut novel, which I've not read yet, but I've heard of, Not a Penny More, Not a Penny Less. The British author wrote something like 31 novels, 7 short story collections, 3 prison diaries, 3 plays, 11 children's books, and so many other stories as well.
0: Quite a writer he is.
6: Yes,
0: he
6: was, and apparently he had a very colourful life as well, outside being an author. He was once a Conservative MP in British Parliament. Mm-hmm. And he was jailed for perjury.
0: In 2001, yeah.
6: Yes, back in 2001. He was found guilty of lying and cheating in a libel case back in the late 80s against a news agency. Very colourful indeed. He was born in North London, but later on moved to a home in England where John Cleese's mum, used to stay, another British legend there. He did serve as MP for 5 years before becoming a Conservative Party deputy chairman. So you can find out more on the obituary of Jeffrey Archer on CNA.asia, as always.
0: Mm-hmm. Yes. Another thing that we want to talk about. So tomorrow being Thursday, which means that it is our The Big Question segment.
6: Yes.
0: Right? And this one, we want to ask drivers out there who are listening to us, or perhaps for those of you commuting on public transport, this has to do with you as well. Mm-hmm. We know that getting around Singapore is going to get more expensive.
6: It already is.
0: It already is, right? Be it whether you are driving, because, okay, so if you are a driver, you need to think about the cost of the car.
6: Mm-hmm.
0: Skyrocketing COE prices.
6: That's right.
0: And then there's petrol as well. Mm. Parking, ERP 2.0 coming up. Then if you take public transport, fares are going up as well. And this is going to take effect end of this year on 26th of December. Granted, yes, these two experiences are very different, right? One hand, you know, drivers, they are paying a huge premium. But of course, you know, they get convenience, flexibility, and even your own space.
6: All right. So you're a driver.
0: I'm a driver.
6: That's what you feel about driving. I'm a public transport commuter who used to drive.
0: Okay.
6: Yes, I pay much less. Even if I do take a Grab, I pay much less.
0: Yeah.
6: But there can be crowds.
0: Especially during peak hours.
6: Especially during peak hours. And there are... In fact, I just met a colleague working in the same building this morning. I asked him, why are you here so early at 6:30? And he said, I came here to beat traffic.
0: And the thing is, he doesn't have to be in.
6: He doesn't start till maybe 8:30, 2 hours later.
0: Wow.
6: Okay. So there are crowds. Peak hour is a serious matter. There's the waiting, the transfers, generally longer journeys, right? On public transport. So when you add up the money, the time and the convenience all together, who is actually getting the better deal? Don't forget, peak hour is also translated on the roads as well. So this week on The Big Question, we want to ask you, who has it better in Singapore today? Drivers or public transport commuters? Let us know. Our lines are open, 963-11938. You can on that's on WhatsApp, by the way. You can also call us at 669-11938. Once again, the question, who has it better? Drivers or public transport commuters? Okay, so something else money related that we wanted to talk about this time in China. We know how big China is, right? It's got a banking system that's valued at roughly $64 trillion. So what's happening in China right now is that hundreds of banks, we're talking 670 banks, they've either closed, been merged, or been restructured as of 2025. Most of them are rural lenders. Now, because they are grappling with poor asset quality, thin capital buffers, governance problems, a whole host of issues, the Chinese federal government has decided, central government has decided, okay, it's time to consolidate all of you and clean up house.
0: Mm. And this is all coming also against the difficult economic backdrop. We've talked about China's prolonged property downturn before on our show. And then there's a pressure on local government finances, and then weak demand for credit, low interest rates, and deflationary pressures, all squeezing banks' profitability. So is this essentially overdue housekeeping of China's overcrowded banking sector? Or is the financial stress among smaller lenders much deeper than initially thought? So we had a chat with Karen Wu. She is a senior credit analyst at Credit Sites earlier on Open for Business.
7: So I view this as a continuation of the cleanup that began after the Henan Rural Bank crisis in China in 2022. So apparently the Henan instance was a wake-up call for Chinese regulators because it exposed governance failures, shareholder misconduct, and vulnerabilities among some rural lenders. Since then, I noticed that Beijing has been actually more focused on reducing the number of weak banks and strengthening their oversight. So in my view, the recent shutdowns and mergers, it's not a sign of a sudden new crisis, but part of a long-term effort since the Henan instance to prevent risk at rural banks from spilling over into the broader financial system.
6: Okay, Karen, I'm curious here. What actually happens when you merge a rural bank into a larger institution? What will the larger banks have to, what kind of risk will the larger banks have to take on when they take on these weaker rural banks? Because as we said, and as you pointed out as well, these rural banks are exposing a lot of things like poor governance, weak capital buffers, stuff like that. So how much of a risk is this for the larger institutions when they're absorbing these smaller banks?
7: Oh, it really depends on how these mergers or consolidations take place. So I noticed that in many cases, these rural banks, they are converted into local branches of some large state-owned banks, such as Agricultural Bank of China. So in this format, then these rural banks, they are just some branches, so they are not independent legal entities. And for these large banks, their asset contribution to the group is so small, so the impact is actually very limited. But in some other cases, these banks, they are consolidated together, and that consolidation is typically led by local governments. So they can form a new bank, which is controlled by the local governments. So the challenge will be, we'll see more challenge in this type of consolidation, because there will be a challenge to the local banks, to the local governments, how to help this new bank to resolve the legacy bad debts from these rural banks. And that will likely involve coordination among both the local governments and some local asset management companies, or the national AMCs like Sinda, like CITIC Financial AMC. So that one is more challenging.
6: Just a quick follow-up here, Karen, while I have you. Why shut down the rural banks and start over with new ones instead of transforming them from the inside?
7: Because there are so many legacy issues with these rural banks, and the most severe one is about, you know, this governance issue and shareholder misconduct. So we need to make some change to the shareholding structure. So you will maybe eventually notice that some of these banks are converted from private-owned banks to state-owned banks.
6: Understood.
0: Okay. So it seems more like a reset of sorts, yeah, Karen, through this move, yeah? Okay, so what does this consolidation then tell us about the health of China's broader banking system?
7: Sure. Yeah, as you just mentioned, that in recent years, China's banking system has faced several industry-wide challenges, including margin compression, persistent stress in the property sector, especially in Tier 3 and Tier 4 cities, and rising retail credit risk and weak loan demand. However, I think there's still a clear divide between large national banks and smaller local lenders. So if you look at the overall banking sector, rural banks still only account for like 15% of the total banking sector assets, while more than 60% are held by national banks or joint stock banks. These are generally well capitalized or benefit from strong government support. So I do not think that the ongoing consolidation signals a systematic banking crisis.
6: Right. Okay. So I'm wondering now if there are any risks to on a federal level to the bank, China's banking system, taking these consolidations into consideration. What kind of message will this send to foreign investors and foreign companies operating in China? What do they have to be aware of?
7: I think maybe some foreign investors, they may view these consolidations as a sign of underlying stress in China's banking system, which is true, but I still believe that most of them will see them positively as part of the authorities' efforts to maintain financial stability and strengthen the banking system.
6: Are you seeing some of them already moving their operations out of China, or moving their financial support out of China to avoid any missteps or to avoid any risks associated with these consolidations?
7: We are listening. There is indeed such a trend in China, but I do not see a direct linkage between this trend and this shutdown of these local banks. There are many other macro, you know, factors in China that is taking place for this trend, but for this I think the impact is limited.
6: Okay, but will Hong Kong benefit as from the spillover as well? Is that something that could happen?
7: You mean benefit from this foreign
6: money?
7: There are some other new challenges that are taking place to Hong Kong banks now. You know, there are recent news about China is tightening this regulation about the wealth outflow from Chinese residents to the overseas, this overseas tax management. So these are actually affecting the Hong Kong banks, insurers, asset management companies. So there are also new challenges in Hong Kong. So overall, it's difficult to give a straightforward summary for this impact.
6: Okay, that's foreigners. What about the locals, the domestic market, Chinese consumers, business owners? When these consolidations are taking place, what happens to them? How are they going to be affected?
7: I think it's okay. Okay, overall, it is positive because it reduces the risk of bank failures and helps maintain depositor confidence. However, if you look at weaker borrowers located in these rural areas, like these small business and rural area residents, they may find it more difficult to borrow from the new entity, the larger banks, because they may have tighter lending criteria relative to local rural banks, which may push this borrowers to turn to higher yielding non-bank FIs, which are actually higher risk to them. So the challenge is whether the governments can preserve these borrowers' access to long credit while improving the financial stability.
0: Okay. Karen, looking ahead, what would you be looking out for to assess whether this strategy is working, this consolidation is working?
7: I would focus on three things. So first, when the pace of this rural bank merge starts to slow, because that could indicate that this cleanup process is nearing completion and sector stability has seen meaningful improvement. And second, whether the banking sector's overall asset quality and capital position strengthen following these consolidations. And lastly, whether loan growth in rural areas remains solid, which would indicate that these consolidations are enhancing financial stability without restricting their credit access.
6: That was Karen Wu, Senior Credit Analyst at CreditSights, rounding off our 8 o'clock hour here on The Morning Report. We're still asking you, who do you think has it better in Singapore today? Are they drivers or public transport commuters? Especially when you think about the cost, the time spent, and the convenience. Let us know at 96311938. The 9 o'clock news is coming right up.
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6: minutes to 10, no, minutes to 9 o'clock. Good morning. Thanks very much for joining us on CNA 938. Mahjong sessions over meals, pop-up collaborations and lectures in bars. 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
0: Plus, we are still asking you this week, with ERP 2.0, high COE and public transport fares going up, who has it better, drivers or public transport commuters? 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
6: It's 9 a.m. Good morning. Here are the latest headlines from the CNA newsroom. Israel has put its military on high alert ahead of today's anniversary of the October 7th, 2023 attacks. Both the Defense Ministry and Prime Minister Benjamin Netanyahu cited intelligence saying Hamas was planning to carry out attacks possibly today and ahead of polls later this month. Arnold Gay reports.
16: Israel on Monday held a state ceremony to mark 3 years since the attack, with Mr. Netanyahu vowing that Hamas will never rule Gaza. A minute of silence will be observed this morning at 6:29 a.m. local time or 11:29 Singapore Hong Kong time, the exact moment Hamas attacked. Hundreds of events and commemorations are expected globally, including protests and vigils in countries like Australia, Spain, France, the UK and Canada, mostly against Israel's response to the attacks. The October 7 attack is seen as the deadliest in Israel's history, with more than 1,200 deaths. Hamas militants took more than 250 hostages into Gaza. In response, Israel launched an offensive that left most of Gaza in ruins and killed over 74,000 Palestinians. A truce was declared a year ago under a peace plan initiated by the U.S., but Israeli attacks have persisted over disagreements on issues like how to disarm Hamas and who will govern Gaza.
6: Dr. Benjamin Radd is a political scientist and a lecturer at UCLA School of Law. He explains what's stopping the Gaza ceasefire from becoming a lasting settlement.
17: The issue is you're asking both sides to take positions that neither has a constituency that's willing to make. So let's start with Hamas. Hamas, whether it speaks for the Palestinian people, is really open for debate. It's not like the people of Gaza have an ability to express their honest views about Hamas's leadership. Quite frankly, if they did, it probably wouldn't be very favorable of what Hamas has done for them. But regardless, to move forward with this proposal would effectively require, from the Israeli side, Hamas to stop existing as any kind of an entity or organized group. Whether they are willing to go that far remains to be seen. The way this peace proposal is designed is it defers ultimately that part of it. If Hamas demilitarizes, can they still remain a political force? If they remain a political force, can they run for elections? Can they have members sitting in a future parliament of some kind? All of these remain outstanding issues. And so that's on the Palestinian side. On the Israeli side, even if the Palestinians or Hamas delivers on everything Israel wants or everything the international community is asking for, are Israelis, especially those who have shifted to the right, willing to allow for the creation of a Palestinian state or a autonomous Palestinian entity of some kind? Because that is where this framework ultimately goes.
0: Police in India have briefly detained Congress Party leader Rahul Gandhi and other lawmakers during a protest march. The opposition is calling for the election chief to resign for allegedly revising voter lists to favour the government. The group was in the midst of an 8-hour sit-in when authorities hauled several of them into vehicles. Mr. Gandhi's sister and Congress Party leader Priyanka Gandhi was also detained, though both were later released. Reports say about 300 people took part in the protests. The demonstrations follow months of controversy over Election Commission Chief Gyanash Kumar's alleged manipulation of electoral rolls during a nationwide move to revise the lists. The opposition alleges the amendments favour the Prime Minister and his ruling Bharatiya Janata Party. The Election Commission, the Indian government and the BJP have denied any wrongdoing, saying the changes improve the accuracy of the rolls. Neha Punia explains how far opposition parties are willing to take their fight in this campaign.
18: We've seen dramatic developments on Tuesday. This was going to be a 10-minute march starting at Parliament Complex and ending at the Election Commission's headquarters. It's a kilometre-long stretch, and on foot it takes about 10 to 15 minutes. And we saw unprecedented security deployment on Tuesday. And as Rahul Gandhi, along with 300 members of Parliament from the India Bloc, which is a coalition of opposition parties that have come together to take on Prime Minister Narendra Modi's ruling Bharatiya Janata Party, were approaching the Election Commission's office. They were stopped at security barricading. That's where they sat for a bit and they protested. Then you had those dramatic scenes of Rahul Gandhi climbing a police barricade. He was waving an Indian flag, and then they were briefly detained. And that's when he got off the bus and he attempted to enter what is the Indian State Radio Broadcaster's office, which is the building adjacent to the Election Commission's office. And that's where he, along with his sister Priyanka Gandhi and other senior Congress leaders, have been holding a sit-in. So what was going to be perhaps an hour-long march has turned into a day-long standoff. Rahul Gandhi says this is just the beginning, that his party, along with other opposition parties, are not going to call off this demonstration until Gyanesh Kumar resigns. He's accused him of committing treason. He says anyone involved in this exercise of revising voter rolls that he accuses favors the ruling party will be held to account, and they're going to launch a nationwide campaign which will culminate in door-to-door campaigns as well as rallies held across India over the course of October and November.
6: Neha Punya with that report from India. We head to France now, where an estimated 250,000 protesters have taken to the streets demanding education reforms. Hundreds of schools were again forced to close. Authorities say there have been more than 6,000 arrests since demonstrations first broke out 2 weeks ago. From Paris, here's William Denslow.
19: Tuesday's demonstration has been significant. Up to 40,000 people taking to the streets of Paris alone, according to local organisers. Their message, akin to what we've been hearing from students over the last few weeks across France, calling for reform of the country's education system. France has the highest levels of students to teacher ratios anywhere in Europe. That is one key demand for that to change. More teachers, less crowded classrooms. Also calls for less dilapidated buildings, as well as more access to higher education. Over recent days, French Prime Minister Sébastien Lecornu has called for the government to do more, to take action, to make visible changes to the education system. Demonstrators I've been speaking to here in Paris say it's simply not going far enough. Demonstrations are taking place not just here in Paris, but across much of the country. And it's not just students that are leading these demonstrations. Trade unions also heavily involved in Tuesday's protest. This significantly comes just months, roughly 6 months, ahead of France's presidential elections. And it is an issue, these demonstrations becoming increasingly politicized, both here in France and across much of the world. We've been seeing right-wing commentators getting involved as well in the likes of the UK and United States. So this is certainly taking on hugely politicized dimensions with those crucial French elections just a few months away.
6: And we want to dip in now and take a listen to Dr. Vivian Balakrishnan, Singapore's foreign minister, speaking at the Milken Institute Asia Summit.
20: Now, the key change after the 80 years of that is that, in fact, if you look in both America and China, it's domestic politics. In America, you're driven apart by inequality. You just discussed how the richest 50 Americans have more assets than 150 million other Americans. America is divided, polarized. Congress reflects that polarization. You can't agree on facts. You can't agree, much less on paradigms. And politics has become a very much a binary zero-sum game. Flip across the other part of the world, China. Now, Everyone knows the economic success of China after reform and opening. But what domestic problems does China have? Number one, demographics. The lack of babies, the aging of the population. Number two, the domestic economic imbalance between consumption and its paradigm of economic development since 1978, which is basically an export-oriented production of goods and services that everyone else, in particular America, would buy. And this domestic imbalance and even the twin imbalance between America and China is not sustainable. But in fact, for the last 40, 50 years, the fact that China was the manufacturer of the world, flooding the world with cheap goods, in fact, was the reason why America benefited. Walmart shelves were full. The average American, in fact, could buy things very cheaply. Secondly, the trade surpluses of China and all that being recycled into T-bills was also another key reason why interest rates have been abnormally low.
6: And you were just listening to Dr. Vivian Balakrishnan, Singapore's Minister for Foreign Affairs, addressing policymakers at the Milken Institute Asia Summit. It's themed Leading with Intelligence this year, happening from the 7th to 9th October. If you are interested in more coverage of the Milken Asia Summit 2026, do head on to cna.asia, or you can always tune in to CNA 938. That wraps up the news. I'm Andrea Heng with Heidi Anto Diman. Get headlines anytime right here on CNA 928 or on CNA.asia.
0: To the roads we go right now. Your time is 9:11 a.m. We are looking at a vehicle that's broken down on PIE towards Tuas. This is after Thompson Road. Traffic heavy on Havelock Road towards Eu Tong Sen Street after Keng Chau Street. We also have traffic that is heavy on ECP towards City at Rochow Road exit. And a congestion as well on PIE towards Changi between KPE and Thompson Road. Buckle up, drive safe, do not speed.
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0: Weather-wise, partly cloudy, temperatures ranging from 26 to 34 degrees Celsius. As at 9 a.m., PSI reading is between 98 and 130, putting it in the moderate to unhealthy range.
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6: Hello and good morning. Welcome back to the Morning Report with Andrea and Heidi Anto. Coming close to 9:14 a.m. Once again, wanted to remind you that the Milken Institute Asia Summit is happening live right now at the Four Seasons Hotel from the 7th to the 9th of October. You just heard some a live excerpt of Dr. Vivian Balakrishnan there addressing policymakers at the summit. All right, want to talk to you about something in Singapore now that I think has raised more than a few eyebrows. Yeah. And that is the Singapore F&B sector, right? We know how much of a squeeze they are facing right now, or they are feeling right now. In fact, if we take a look at some stats, sales in the F&B sector dropped 1.6% in August, and that is actually the third straight month of decline. Cafes recorded the biggest drop. That was a big surprise to me. Sales in cafes dropped 5.3%. And you would think that they'd be the least affected, considering cafes are quite experiential. A lot of people like to hang out in cafes, and there are so many these days, right? But there are cost of living pressures persisting. Of course, we do feel it. Consumers appear to be becoming more selective of where they spend their money.
0: Not surprising.
6: But some F&B venues do not want to give up. They don't want to give in to these cost pressures, and they don't want to give in to the pressure of having not enough customers spending at their respective establishments. They want to give customers another reason to come through the door.
0: Yeah, indeed. So we are seeing everything from mahjong sessions over a meal to pop-ups. There's also markets and even lectures in bars.
6: Lectures?
0: Lectures in bars, yeah. So one group behind an idea like this is Remedial Kids, which organizes informal lectures on some unexpected and interesting topics.
6: I don't know about you, but the word remedial gives me PTSD.
0: Trauma from school, right? Indeed, indeed. But I think this is for all, you know, for a much positive experience, for a much more positive experience.
6: Yes, continuous learning.
0: So joining us now is its founder, Jo Lam. Jo Lam, thank you for joining us this morning. So we want to get straight into it. Why hold these lectures in bars and F&B spaces? I mean, what do those venues add to the experience?
3: Hi, thanks for having me. Well, I think these venues add to the experience because it's just like a casual place to kind of hang out with your friends on a Sunday. Everyone gets to see a bunch of people, meet new people, have a bunch of drinks. It doesn't feel like a stuffy, boring lecture or like a networking space. It feels like a comfortable place that you would naturally hang out with at and like learn something for like 15 minutes.
6: Okay. And is that a growing trend? People wanting to gather at F&B spaces, not just to hang out for hangout's sake, but to learn something? They want to learn in a more casual environment. Is that a growing trend?
3: I think so. I think I'm seeing it kind of all over the world. And also, I feel like as people have less and less time, we're a bit guessed when we want to maximize our time. So we're like, I get to see a bunch of people, also meet new friends, and also learn something. What a productive Sunday. Okay.
6: Are you seeing a lot more singles? What's the age range, demographic, men versus women? What are you seeing?
3: Honestly, it's really mixed. It's like the last session I had, someone told me that she met her aunt on the stairwell. She was like, I was going up the stairs and I was like, Auntie Sharon? I was like, that's insane. Yeah. And she was like, this is the longest I've ever spoken to my aunt. So it's intergenerational, apparently.
6: Wow.
0: And in turn, I would imagine businesses have benefited from this. Are you hearing that as well?
3: Yeah, I think so. I think we tend to hold them on Sunday afternoon. So between like 3 to 5 p.m., which is usually a slow time for a bar, which is very intentional. It's like a win-win situation where we don't get charged like a rental fee, but we're also bringing people into them during a quiet period to like have a drink or two and possibly stay for more drinks after or food when the session is over.
6: Okay, so are you primarily looking at bars, or are you also exploring other kinds of spaces like art galleries, cafes, retail spaces even? I've seen workshops taking place, craft workshops taking place at boutiques and such. I mean, is that something you guys are exploring as well for some of your lectures?
3: Yeah, I think I'm looking into kind of definitely I'm talking to one space that's a bit of a co-working space, a bit of an art studio currently. So I think spaces like that open the possibility of different types of lectures. I like to invite people who are like dance history professors, for example, so they can do a little performance and they can talk about the history of dance. So I think different spaces kind of offer up different lecture formats and possibilities. So definitely interested in exploring that as well.
0: How much do you think that this decision, right, is among customers who are based on more discerning spending? Like they really think about, okay, how I want to spend my money and I want to look for more experiential offerings instead?
3: I think that's definitely a part of it as well. Everyone knows that eating out in Singapore is really expensive. And if you feel like you're eating out with your friends all the time, and that's like the set experience. And after 2 hours, they tell you you have to leave. You're a bit like, oh, was it really that worth
6: it? I don't like that. Can I just say I'm not a fan of that? Yeah, because you want to spend that quality time with your friends, and I guess with this format, it's that added experience. You get to hang out with friends and do something together, right?
3: Yeah, exactly. And it doesn't feel like it's just a catch-up where everyone complains about their work or whatever. You're learning something new together, and then you get to talk about the new thing you learned. So it just adds to the experience.
6: 100%. So I'm just curious, Joe, how do you decide what kind of programs to feature in your remedial lectures? Mm-hmm.
3: I mean, honestly, I go based on personal interest. I think a big part of the ethos of Remedial Kids is that I want it to feel like something that doesn't necessarily have to apply to your daily life. I don't want it to be like productive for work or like good for your resume or anything. I want it to feel like fresh and interesting and like a novel thing that people have never really encountered. And so I use that lens to kind of try to find researchers who are looking into interesting topics.
0: And talking about research, what sort of research or data do you sort of tap on to determine the topics to feature?
3: Honestly, just my gut. I'm like, if I like it, surely other people will like it too.
6: Okay, so is there a new hobby or interest that you are looking at right now? Because I took up sewing last year, and this year it's yoga. So, I mean, it varies, right? And then there's also Mandarin language classes
0: as
6: well.
0: What's the trend now?
6: Yeah, what's the trend now? What are the trends showing you, and what are you interested in?
0: Yeah.
3: Recently, I don't know why I've been really interested in like animals and like insects. I really underexplored area for myself personally. And I found this researcher who studies cockroaches and why we shouldn't be kind of why we shouldn't discriminate against cockroaches.
6: No,
0: why we shouldn't discriminate
3: in his email. Was like, they're unfairly stigmatized.
0: Okay.
6: I like where you're going with this, Joe, but I am so sorry. I'm not going to be there for that lecture.
0: Maybe you should be there.
6: No, thank you.
0: Better.
6: No. I'm sweating already just thinking about it. Okay, so let's talk about the participation rate, right? From the time that you started Remedial Kids to now, how have signups changed?
3: They've really, really grown. I think the last one we sold out in like 3 hours, which I was very excited by. And we've been moving to like slightly bigger venues to accommodate more people. So at the initial stage, it was a little like tricky trying to get like traction because I've never wanted to put paid ads behind it. So we usually would have like about 30-ish people. And then we started hitting closer to the 40 mark, which was basically the maximum capacity of a lot of the bars. And now it's in the 60-70 range, depending on the capacity of the venue, which I think will probably be the cap of like a comfortable experience for everyone.
0: And how long do these sessions last? Usually?
3: So the lecture lasts for about like 50 minutes, and then there's like 10 minutes of Q&A, and then everyone just like breaks to hang out. Mm. And depending on the lecture, some people like flock around the lecturer to ask more questions, and other people just like get more drinks.
6: I'm curious also about what's in it for the lecturers who come in and say, okay, yeah, I'll do this. I mean, yes, they get paid a nominal amount, I would assume, but it's also Sunday afternoon, you know, some
0: they
6: of them have
0: to spread their love for cockroaches.
6: That aside, I mean, was it initially a challenge to try and sell this idea of, you know, giving casual lectures to adults in a bar to some of these profiles and guests that you have?
3: I think honestly, the harder sell is finding the right bars, and surprisingly getting the lecturers has been very easy. Mm. I think people are interested to talk about like new areas of research that they're working on. I think sometimes lecturers are like, oh my gosh, my own students are like skipping class, falling asleep, whatever, like adults are paying to listen to me on a Sunday. I'm delighted. It's kind of the attitude I'm getting.
6: Okay, so you're saying the challenge is with finding the right bars. Why is that? How is that a challenge for you guys?
3: I think like spatially it's quite difficult. Like a lot of bars in Singapore are quite like L-shaped, like it's long, which makes it quite difficult to have a presenter in front and have everyone sit in one space so they can see the presenter, but also have space to go to the toilet. It's like logistical things like that.
0: Okay.
3: But Yeah, so like the space and the layout of the bar kind of really matters for the experience. Mm. But I've been able to find some nice square shape.
6: So bars. It's not so much the reception of the bar owners, but the layouts themselves, the physical aspect and the logistical aspect of it is more the challenge. Exactly.
0: And the location of these bars, I would imagine you would try to find one that is more centrally located, yeah?
3: Yeah, exactly.
6: What's the what's the most remote area you've had your lecture at?
3: Well, the next one that I'm going to have it at is in one of the warehouses in Sims Avenue.
6: Oh, in Geylang.
0: Geylang, yeah, in the east area.
6: Okay, interesting. And there have been take-ups for a place like that as well?
3: So that one I have yet to release tickets, but it's quite a small space. So that's like an art studio.
6: Right,
0: can you give
6: it.
0: Us a teaser perhaps of what it's going to be on?
3: It's going to be on like geography and like map making.
6: Oh, map making.
3: So the lecturer kind of studies like how maps have become very functional, whereas they like kind of should encompass a lot of like emotional elements because they tell us where to go and how to live our lives. So she's taking on a more empathetic lens towards map making and kind of place finding, I suppose.
0: Right. There we go. You're the first to hear this. Yeah?
6: Exactly. So if cockroaches aren't your thing, you can go check out this map making one. Okay, so you are now looking at Sunday afternoons typically, right? Are there plans to sort of increase the frequency of these events, maybe weeknights? Is that something that you're looking at or already doing?
3: Yeah, so I've tried to expand into like adjacent events. So recently I held a silent reading party at a bar. So I asked them for like, what are your quiet nights? And on that night where it's kind of empty, I just host like a reading party where everyone has to read in silence, no speaking for 1 hour. And then after that, they're allowed to talk. Mm-hmm. So I think I'm quite interested in that because it's pretty low effort for me. I don't have to find a speaker who's available to speak on a weeknight and doesn't have to be so complicated. Mm-hmm. It's also in the same vein of like, it's social, but then you still get to do something you want to do. Mm-hmm. So hopefully more bars would be open to that.
0: I'm curious, Joe, now, do you have competitors in the landscape?
6: Or what's the competition like for you? Because it sounds like you're running a one-woman show, but surely, you know, there are other organizers out there having the same ideas as you are.
0: Yeah.
3: Yeah, I think they must exist. And I think, I mean, I'm not really sure. I'm sure lots of organizations put on like lectures and talks. But I mean, I run this as a hobby. So it's a lot of it is for myself where I'm like, this is something that I want to do. And maybe other people want to do it with me too.
6: So this is a side hustle for you.
0: You're balancing this with a full-time job. Yeah.
6: Okay.
3: Yeah.
6: It is. It does sound like a fun side hustle. I wish I did something like this too. So why do you think people are willing to spend their free time learning about subjects they don't necessarily need to know? I mean, what's that appeal to them? Mm-hmm.
3: Yeah, I think it like kind of reintroduces almost a sense of wonder in your life where you're just like, oh, I didn't know that it was possible to like study this thing. I didn't know that this existed. And I think when you're a working adult and you go through so much like, you know, there are so many demands for you to be more productive and like better at whatever you're doing. Just having that sense of wonder in your life again is really nice.
0: Okay, so how do we know where to look up for the next session?
3: You can follow us on Remedial Kids on Instagram. That's where I kind of update everyone on upcoming lectures.
6: All right. Cockroaches and maps are coming up on the next sessions. Joe, it's been a pleasure chatting with you. Thanks very much for talking to us about the landscape and also, I suppose, hopefully reigniting that sense of wonder, like you said, amongst listeners. Thanks so much.
3: Thank you for having me.
0: We've been speaking there with Jo Lam. She is founder of Remedial Kids.
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6: It's 9:30. You're listening to CNA 938 with the latest headlines from the CNA newsroom. Israel has put its military on high alert ahead of today's anniversary of the October 7th, 2023 attacks. Defense Minister Israel Katz has warned that Gazans would pay a heavy price if Israeli troops were harmed. Yasmin Yonkers reports.
24: Well, both the defense ministry and Prime Minister Benjamin Netanyahu cited intelligence saying Hamas was planning to carry out attacks possibly today and ahead of polls later this month. An event was held at the UN on Tuesday to honor October 7th victims and former hostages who survived. The U.S. ambassador to the world body hailed the Iron Dome technology Washington shared with its ally and reiterated America's continued staunch support.
25: America will stand with the Jewish people. The terrorists are on their back foot. Be strong, be resilient, be wise, and know that what you're doing is right. Stand with your moral compass and know that this administration, the United States of America, stands with you.
6: That was Michael Waltz, U.S. Ambassador to the United Nations, ending that report by Yasmin Yonkers. In India, police have briefly detained Congress Party leader Rahul Gandhi and other lawmakers for trying to breach barricades during a protest march. Their opposition is calling for the election chief to resign for allegedly revising voter lists to favour the government. Mr. Gandhi was arrested after leading demonstrators to the Election Commission headquarters in New Delhi. The group was in the midst of an eight-hour sit-in when authorities hauled several of them into vehicles. Arnold Gay tells us more.
26: Reports say about 300 people took part in the protests. Mr. Gandhi says they demand answers from the Electoral Commission, with protesters accusing the government of attacking India's constitutional institutions. The opposition alleges the amendments favour the Prime Minister and his ruling BJP. The Election Commission, Indian government and BJP have denied any wrongdoing, saying the changes improve the accuracy of the polls. Prime Minister Narendra Modi is midway into his third term. The march comes months after similar protests forced the resignation of his education minister over exam paper leaks.
6: And that report by Arnold Gay. South Korea's fifth Nuri mission is its most complex space venture yet. The homegrown rocket is set to launch today, carrying more satellites than any previous Nuri mission. Deploying them will require greater precision with far tighter margins for error. The full report here from Grace Shin.
27: Nuri, the space rocket that South Korea calls its own. It's a three-stage rocket designed to separate in phases as it climbs to orbit to deliver its payload of satellites. And for this fifth launch, it's carrying more than ever before. There are 15 on board, the largest number Nuri has ever carried on a single mission. 10 are smaller CubeSats, but these five are the main ones. They're called NEONSats, South Korea's new Earth observation microsatellites. They're designed to work together as a constellation. Eventually, the plan is to operate 10 of them across two orbital planes. Five are on this mission, and another five will follow on Nuri's sixth launch next year. Once the full constellation is in place, the array of electro-optical cameras will photograph the Korean peninsula at least three times a day and revisit the same location within 24 hours. That matters because observing what's changed is crucial. whether it's activity at a site of national security interest or the spread of a wildfire. The shorter the gap, the more precise the observation.
6: And that was Grace Shin telling us more about Nuri. Well, hotel rates here are soaring as Singapore gears up for a bumper week, with some rooms costing many times their usual price. Formula One and a packed MICE calendar are drawing thousands to the city. But the haze could put a dampener on festivities, with air quality repeatedly hitting unhealthy levels. Beatrice Yap reports.
7: Formula One cars aren't the only things racing in Singapore this week. Hotel prices are too. Our checks found some rooms going more than seven times their usual price. Booking platform Trip.com says hotel reservations in Singapore during this year's Grand Prix grew by more than 80%. And with Sepang and Singapore hosting races on consecutive weekends, it says some racegoers are stretching their trips to catch both. Still, F1 isn't the only draw. From the world's largest crypto event, Token 2049, to the DBS Asia Future Forward Conference, more than 40 MICE events are clustered around this year's F1 period, up from around 25 to 30 in each of the previous 2 years. But there's also an unwelcome visitor, the haze. The 24-hour PSI crossed into the unhealthy range multiple times this week,

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1: From chips and computing power to who ultimately sets the rules. But that's playing out against a much bigger geopolitical backdrop. The conflict in the Middle East, shifting global alliances, and the growing influence of middle powers, including Gulf states and ASEAN. So the conversation here is really about where power, capital, and influence are moving and how countries position themselves for what comes next. So ahead of the summit, I asked Laura Deal Lacey of the Milken Institute what she thinks will drive the AI debate here over the next 2 days.
2: Since last year, we've been talking a lot about data centers and the different tech stacks that investors can invest in. And again, with that topic of digital sovereignty, I think there are opportunities for countries as they're trying to navigate how to protect their data how to create technology that is made native innovations from their own countries. That those are interesting opportunities.
3: And you also heard there from Laura Deal Lacey, Executive Vice President of International at the Milken Institute, ending that report by Julie Yu. AI is allowing individuals and small teams in China to take on work that once required much larger companies. Now, big companies are experimenting with the same idea, using AI agents to take on work across their organizations. From Beijing, Rebecca Mateo explores what these developments could mean for companies of the future.
4: DT Claw, an AI assistant developed by Ant Digital Technologies, the enterprise technology arm of Chinese fintech giant Ant Group. Rather than simply answering questions, it is designed to be deployed across different business workflows. The company is testing DT Claw internally and working to commercialize it at home and abroad. But putting AI agents into companies isn't simply a technological change. Changes could go beyond making individual employees more productive. This could eventually lead to flatter organizations with fewer layers of middle management. Some researchers believe the change could go further, reshaping the size and structure of companies themselves. So the next challenge isn't just making AI smarter, but figuring out how people and AI should work together and what size and shape of organization best fits the AI era.
3: U.S. Treasury yields tumbled overnight after hitting fresh multi-decade highs in the previous session. The relief comes as investors paused to assess the recent sell-off and looked ahead to next week's inflation data for fresh signals on interest rates. Ben Emmons is founder and chief investment officer of FedWatch Advisors. He weighs in on the likely direction of the bond market.
5: I think for the bond market, if we indeed get to a point where we are starting to cut spending and we're really trying to curb the debt growth, so to speak, as Bassin said, and what that means for bonds is that if you cut spending, the economy slows down, and as the economy slows down, inflation slows down, and the Fed may not have to raise rates. But that, I think, is the mechanism to get to lower yields. But when it comes to the outlook itself for the debt growth, it's a really challenge at this moment. Our debt load is so large and we're issuing so many T-bills that it's not so simple to just bend the curve, so to speak. You really have to cut spending very dramatically, which, in Congress is very difficult to accomplish. So the credibility of Scott Bessent is certainly tested here. And that explains, I think, why bond yields haven't moved down so sharply from recent highs yet, because, until we actually see the true changes in the debt trajectory, the cutting spending in particular, yields do not really go down from here. They actually only go up based on fiscal risk and economic growth.
3: And that's the news. For more, you can stay with us right here on CNA 938 or you can check out cna.asia. Final check on the roads before we hand things over to the Midday Show.

0: There's an accident on BKE towards PIE. This is before SLE. A stationary vehicle on TPE towards PIE after Punggol Road. A vehicle that's broken down on PIE towards Tuas after KJE. Do avoid lane 5. Another vehicle that is stalled on KJE towards PIE after PIE Changi. Traffic is also heavy on BKE towards Woodlands at Woodlands Road exit. Please drive with care.
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3: Welcome back to the show. It's the final stretch of the morning report on CNA 938. Speaking of stretch, you know how, I don't know about you, but okay. I think that athletes, right, they can be they can be competitive in all aspects.
0: Oh yes, for sure.
3: Not just the sport that they compete in,
0: right?
3: Yeah, but like they can be very extra.
0: There's just this need to show that they can do more.
3: And I think that is the attitude that they require, because you need to challenge yourself over and over again to push your limit, right?
0: Yeah.
3: One such person is F1 driver Valtteri Bottas.
0: Okay.
3: He finished his race in Sepang, which was just over the weekend, right?
0: Sure.
3: This is then,
0: in Malaysia, yeah?
3: Yes, in Malaysia. The Bahrain Grand Prix
0: in Malaysia.
3: In Malaysia. So he decided, I think a bit boring lah.
0: Okay.
3: Let's go and cycle. So not only did he just grab his bike and cycle, he's actually cycling from Sepang all the way to Singapore.
0: For the Grand Prix here.
3: For the Grand Prix here. Let that sink in for a bit, okay?
0: So, never mind lah. What are you trying to prove?
3: Huh? Well, apparently he's used to it because he has completed an Ironman triathlon. So this is nothing to him. Mm. He's done this before. He's competed in this space as well.
0: Okay,
3: so
0: fair enough.
3: Is not just an F1 athlete. He is an Ironman triathlete. He's also competed in cycling races. So, yes, he is riding to Singapore. You can go check out his Instagram, Valtteri Bottas. Mm. And he's doing it on gravel roads as well. Although, I don't know how he's doing this with the haze.
0: But, you know, athletes, right, like you said, they will power through.
3: They will. They will, indeed.
0: Whatever it is, I would imagine from Sepang to here, I don't know, by car, it takes about 4 hours, right? There are about 4 or 5 hours. Mm. He'll probably take a bit longer, maybe, because he's on a bicycle.
3: Yeah.
0: But what I do know is that his quads, and I have to say that I'm taking this from a comment here, his quads must be finished.
3: We'll ask him lah.
0: Yeah.
3: You know, we should ask him if we get a chance, right? So he also managed to visit Jonka Street in Malacca, by the way, when he was in Malaysia. So he's quite busy lah, I will have to say. He's not the only F1 race driver who partakes in other sports. On top of F1.
0: And being a bit extra, is
3: yeah.
0: It?
3: So apparently, during an event, another driver, Alex Albon, I think that's how you pronounce his name. Maybe it's Alex Albon.
0: I'm not sure as well. Yeah. Albon, I think. Yeah.
3: So he actually gave a hint as to where to find other F1 drivers playing a sport. That sport is paddle.
0: Which is all the craze.
3: Which is
0: now,
3: huge hype. Apparently, there's a chat group going on already to organize padel matches late at night. So apparently, if you want to spot a driver, just go and if you're into padel, you are in the know of padel places late at night.
0: Okay.
3: That's your clue lah. Yeah. As to where to find them.
0: And then other drivers also seen out and about ahead of this weekend Grand Prix. We have George Russell. He was spotted on a leisurely stroll with his partner, and this is near the Helix Bridge. Mm. And then Carlos Sainz was also taking a dip at the infinity pool at Marina Bay Sands. He also ventured to Maxwell Food Center, you know, just in search of our local fare, which is okay, fair enough.
3: Yeah, I think that seems to be the spot to be. They're also here ahead of the races, not just to prepare, but also that there are a lot of press events and appearances that they have to make as well. Go to CNA.asia to find out the details of where these people are in case you want to kepo. If you are a padel player.
0: If there is one F1 driver that you want to kepo, who would it be?
3: Actually, you're asking the wrong person.
0: Oh dear.
3: I think I know. Okay, I won't speak for myself because I don't really follow F1. But I know that I have a friend who is crazy over Lewis Hamilton.
0: Okay, fair.
3: Yeah. So she's really excited. She goes to every F1 race. She's one of the rare few that actually go to the F1 races to watch the drivers and not the concerts. So she's looking forward to spotting Mr. Hamilton. Whether Kim Kardashian is going to be here, I mean, she wasn't at Sepang lah, right?
0: Yeah, she wasn't.
3: Whether Kim Kardashian is stopping by to accompany her boyfriend, Lewis Hamilton, is another question.
0: For all you know, she might just make, you know, a sudden appearance.
3: Yeah. I know, because the Nike Skims is already in stores in Singapore. Mm. You can't find it in many other places in the region. So she might, you know.
0: She might do a little, you know, pop up. Because I think previously when Lewis was with Nicole Scherzinger, she did.
3: Yeah.
0: Yeah.
3: But maybe she's also more free lah. Who knows, right?
0: Who knows?
3: She's not as busy as Kim Kardashian.
0: Who knows?
3: Okay, speaking of transportation and sport, how was your commute this morning?
0: Uneventful. Which is good, right?
3: Yes.
0: Fortunately, yeah.
3: So for us, commuting is a bit different because we come here very early in the morning. But how about you? We want to know. Because if you drove, chances are you're paying quite a sum for the privilege of having your own car, right? It's comfortable. It's your own space. And you have the freedom to go wherever you want. You can duck out, change routes, whatever. You can listen to your own music or a podcast on the way, or maybe us on the way to work. If you took the bus or MRT, yes, you definitely paid a lot less, but you perhaps had to deal with crowds, waiting, or even walking to different lines to transfer to along the way.
0: Mm. And then there's the financial aspects of things to think about as well, right? There is ERP 2.0 rolling out, the cost of owning a car still high. Same time, public transport fares, they are also rising. So neither side, well, is exactly celebrating with all these high costs. So forget that, you know, dollars and cents, when you factor in time, comfort, convenience, cost, everything, who really comes out ahead?
3: That's right.
0: What we're going to ask on the big question this week.
3: Who has it better in Singapore today? Drivers or public transport commuters? We want to hear from you now. 963-11938. We're on WhatsApp. You can also call us 669-11938. Who do you think has it better in terms of time, cost, convenience, comfort? Is it the drivers or are they the public transport commuters? Let us know. Once again, that number is 963-11938.
0: All righty, time is coming up to 9:50 a.m. Asian markets are now open. How are they doing?
3: They are indeed. Let's take a look. The STI is down 0.8%. The KOSPI is down about 0.5%, same for the Nikkei 225 in Japan. The Hang Seng Index also trending downwards 0.3%. ASX 200 just a touch underwater. Only the Shanghai Composite Index is gaining ground. It's increased by up to 0.3%. 0.3%. So that's how Asian markets are faring at the moment. Meantime, over to Wall Street.
0: US yields, they have eased from their highest since 2002. And Treasury Secretary Scott Bessent says Washington can start bending the curve on borrowing. Earlier on Open for Business, we spoke with Ben Emmons of FedWatch Advisors. He explained what bending the curve means.
4: So it's an interesting term, right? A terminology, bending the curve. It sounds a bit popular. What he's really saying is that you want to try to change the trajectory of the debt-to-GDP ratio in particular. That's been going up and up and up over well over 100%. And that curve, which was kind of like curvy upwards, he wants to bend that down to a new trajectory. Now, there's some mechanics of this. What really matters there is that economic growth has to stay high in order to bring that level of debt down. Meaning, if the economy starts growing well above the potential rate, say it grows at 4-5% real GDP, it should generate more tax receipts, it should generate more revenues, which the fiscal deficit goes down. And as a result, the debt can be matured. They don't have to issue as many bonds anymore, so the debt load becomes a bit less. And that's how you try to bend the curve down. Now, that's an interesting textbook analysis, but in the reality, in particular, the political reality of the United States, it is just not realistic because Congress has never, ever made any significant headway in truly cutting spending or balancing the budget. Every year that fails, basically, because of the political challenges that they have to actually get that over the finish line. In the 2011 debt ceiling crisis was a good example, 2013 a debt ceiling crisis. And in 2023, we had a similar sort of like crisis, and the interest rates reacted quite sharply at those times. And so that too is sensitive. So they don't want to deal with it. They just keep pushing the issue forward and forward and forward until at some point we have no choice but to deal with it. And I think, you know, this may be in a few years when the Social Security truly runs out, right? If we have no funds anymore to pay for Social Security, and then Medicaid, Medicare would have to be cut too. And only then perhaps you get like truly bending the curve, because those are, of course, huge liabilities, are very painful, right? So not politically easy to do. So I think what Bessent is doing, like with his buybacks, the same thing, to try to bring rates a little bit down, right? It's political season, midterms, try to influence that, but it isn't really working.
0: Thank you for that clarity, Ben. Let's now talk about another thing, that is the services prices. They are at a four-year high. Does that challenge your view that a stronger dollar will ultimately bring inflation and treasury yields down?
4: Yeah, that was the analysis I did today where, and I've looked at this before, you know, you can go back as early as 2022 when we had a big surge in the dollar, and eventually the commodity prices start to really decline because all commodities are settled in dollars. It's the mechanical way how commodity prices decline, even though the supply and demand dynamics happening underneath, right? Because the Strait of Hormuz being closed clearly has pushed up energy prices to a much more elevated level and may stay that way, even if the dollar continues to strengthen. Nonetheless, the dollar strength is, I think, important to watch, because if that continues, I do think that you're going to get some relief on inflation. The headline inflation will come off a bit, and that will reduce interest rate expectations. And perhaps within the Fed too, some views on that, like, hey, we don't have to step on the brake so hard. We maybe can able to skip a few meetings before we make the next move. That sort of language. I think that that's possible. You know, we're setting up for October that there will not be any rates increase. You know, that's sort of not communicated. But, you know, after that, it could continue. So the dollar strength matters here, right? If we're getting more dollar strength into November after midterm elections, maybe the December meeting will not see a rate hike either.
3: Oh, well, that's quite contrary to an analysis we got yesterday, I think, predicting of a rate hike in December. Let's take a look at those treasury yields, right? Let's dig a little bit deeper, because we are hearing numbers like 6%, 8% by the end of the year. What would convince you that U.S. treasury yields have definitively peaked, Ben?
4: We were actually talking about it just a moment ago. Like, either you have a very credible fiscal plan that really gets implemented that would actually be priced into the treasury market. They will imply then that there will be less issuance in the future, and that should, by at the margin, bring yields down. And then the strength of the dollar bringing commodity prices down and easing the pressure on rate hikes bring yields down. But other than that, I've been in the camp too out there that 6% of the 10-year yield is a probable outcome because, one, we have a strong economy and yields do follow the economy. But when the ISM data came out, yields went up. When the PMI data came up 2 weeks ago, yields went up. The estimate for GDP currently is running somewhere anywhere between 4-5% on real time, and it needs to increase. So yields do follow the path of the economy. And why I think you could reach that 6% on that basis. But if you're getting fiscal and the dollar in the mix, maybe the direction at some point will change. I think as yields have not peaked here yet, but I do think they may peak at 6%. Now, the reason I think to bring that in the mix is that at 6%, you would think that the yields of treasuries are quite restricted for the economy. Not only housing slows down, the capital expenditures slow down because of all this borrowing for that. That's going to be only at higher rates. So that will slow down. And other type of borrowing will slow down. And that does bring the economy to a slower path, which then leads to lower yields too. It's all a bit scenario analysis, Andrea Arianto, because at this moment, what is simple clear is that yield trajectory is upwards because the economy's trajectory is upward.
3: That was Ben Emmons of FedWatch Advisors.
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0: 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Don't go away, Cheryl, go. We'll take you through all the way to the midday show. 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We are still asking you, between drivers or public transport commuters, who has it better in Singapore today? 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
3: All right, we'll see you tomorrow. Take care.
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16: Very good morning to you. It is 10 o'clock on this Wednesday, the 7th of October. Welcome to Mind Your Money with me, Cheryl Goh. Coming up, AI may be speeding up customer service, but why are so many customers still forced to repeat themselves? I think we can all relate to this. Also, would you put $200,000 into insurance policies or give up your car to save money? Well, we're going to get a preview of this week's Money Mind on CNA. That's all coming up this hour, but first, here's the news. Israel has put its military on high alert ahead of today's anniversary of the October 7th, 2023 attacks. Both the Defense Ministry and Prime Minister Benjamin Netanyahu cited intelligence, saying Hamas was planning to carry out attacks, possibly today and ahead of polls later this month. Arnold Gay reports.
17: Israel on Monday held a state ceremony to mark 3 years since the attack, with Mr. Netanyahu vowing that Hamas will never rule Gaza. A minute of silence will be observed this morning at 6:29 a.m. local time or 11:29 Singapore Hong Kong time, the exact moment Hamas attacked. Hundreds of events and commemorations are expected globally, including protests and vigils in countries like Australia, Spain, France, the UK and Canada, mostly against Israel's response to the attacks. The October 7 attack is seen as the deadliest in Israel's history, with more than 1,200 deaths. Hamas militants took more than 250 hostages into Gaza. In response, Israel launched an offensive that left most of Gaza in ruins and killed over 74,000 Palestinians. A truce was declared a year ago under a peace plan initiated by the U.S., but Israeli attacks have persisted over disagreements on issues like how to disarm Hamas and who will govern Gaza.
16: And that was Arnold Gay there. In other news, police in India have briefly detained Congress party leader Rahul Gandhi and other lawmakers during a protest march. The opposition is calling for the election chief to resign for allegedly revising voter lists to favour the government. Mr. Gandhi was arrested after leading demonstrators to the Election Commission headquarters in New Delhi. His sister and Congress party leader Priyanka Gandhi was also detained, though both were later released. Now, reports say about 300 people took part in the protests. The demonstrations follow months of controversy over Election Commission Chief Ganesh Kumar's alleged manipulation of electoral rolls during a nationwide move to revise the lists. The opposition alleges the amendments favour the Prime Minister and his ruling Bharatiya Janata Party. The Election Commission, the Indian government and the BJP have denied any wrongdoing, saying the changes improve the accuracy of the rolls. Neha Punia explains how far opposition parties are willing to take their fight in this campaign.
18: We've seen dramatic developments on Tuesday. This was going to be a 10-minute march starting at Parliament Complex and ending at the Election Commission's headquarters. It's a kilometre-long stretch, and on foot it takes about 10 to 15 minutes. And we saw unprecedented security deployment on Tuesday. And as Rahul Gandhi, along with 300 members of Parliament from the India Bloc, which is a coalition of opposition parties that have come together to take on Prime Minister Narendra Modi's ruling Bharatiya Janata Party, were approaching the Election Commission's office. They were stopped at security barricading. That's where they sat for a bit and they protested. Then you had those dramatic scenes of Rahul Gandhi climbing a police barricade. He was waving an Indian flag, and then they were briefly detained. And that's when he got off the bus and he attempted to enter what is the Indian State Radio Broadcaster's office, which is the building adjacent to the Election Commission's office. And that's where he, along with his sister Priyanka Gandhi and other senior Congress leaders, have been holding a sit-in. So what was going to be perhaps an hour-long march has turned into a day-long standoff. Rahul Gandhi says this is just the beginning, that his party, along with other opposition parties, are not going to call off this demonstration until Ganesh Kumar resigns. He's accused him of committing treason. He says anyone involved in this exercise of revising voter rolls that he accuses favors the ruling party will be held to account, and they're going to launch a nationwide campaign which will culminate in door-to-door campaigns as well as rallies held across India over the course of October and November.
16: Now, in other news, an estimated 250,000 protesters have taken to the streets across France demanding education reforms. Hundreds of schools were again forced to close. Authorities say there have been more than 6,000 arrests since demonstrations first broke out 2 weeks ago. William Denslow reports from Paris.
19: Tuesday's demonstration has been significant, up to 40,000 people taking to the streets of Paris alone, according to local organizers. Their message, akin to what we've been hearing from students over the last few weeks across France, calling for reform of the country's education system. France has the highest levels of students to teacher ratios anywhere in Europe. That is one key demand for that to change. More teachers, less crowded classrooms. Also calls for less dilapidated buildings, as well as more access to higher education. Over recent days, French Prime Minister Sébastien Lecornu has called for the government to do more, to take action, to make visible changes to the education system. Demonstrators I've been speaking to here in Paris say it's simply not going far enough. Demonstrations are taking place not just here in Paris, but across much of the country. And it's not just students that are leading these demonstrations. Trade unions also heavily involved in Tuesday's protests. This significantly comes just months, roughly 6 months ahead of France's presidential elections. And it is an issue, these demonstrations becoming increasingly politicized, both here in France and across much of the world. We've been seeing right-wing commentators getting involved as well in the likes of the UK and United States. So this is certainly taking on hugely politicized dimensions with those crucial French elections just a few months away.
16: Now, President Donald Trump says the U.S. is willing to help Russia with a possible case of the pneumonic plague that has sparked global health concerns. He is due to speak with President Vladimir Putin soon about the situation. Now, Russia has denied that it imposed emergency anti-plague measures following the death of a woman working at a plague research institute in Siberia. Russian media earlier said she may have contracted the plague from a broken test tube. But Moscow says post-mortem tests have not detected the disease and the cause of death has not been determined. Pneumonic plague is described as the most virulent form of plague and can be fatal if left untreated. The World Health Organization has urged transparency from Russia and responsible language. It asked the public not to speculate following unverified reports of a second death. The WHO says the risk of an epidemic remains low and that no signs of a further outbreak have been detected. Back at home, Singapore has referred 8 public officers to the police following a government review into property purchases near planned train stations. They were among 191 officers whose transactions were examined after the release of an academic paper last month. Now, the paper raised concerns about whether some civil servants may have bought properties using non-public information. Sabrina Ng has more in this report featuring Coordinating Minister for Public Services, Chan Chun Sing.
20: Following the academic paper's release, the government carried out its own checks using official records into purchases of homes near train lines. The paper had focused on property purchases between 2007 and 2011.
16: Hi, Albert.
20: But the government's review was extended to 2014 in what it calls a precaution, as more MRT station locations continued to be announced after 2011. For each transaction, the review looked at the officer's role at the time and whether the officer had access to relevant non-public information. It also considered the timing and circumstances of the purchases. 8 cases were singled out for further examination.
21: This could be due to the specific circumstances surrounding the purchase or that we currently do not have adequate information to exclude the cases from further review. We have referred these cases to the police. Let me emphasize that a referral does not mean that wrongdoing has been established. The police will look into the facts independently and due process will be followed.
20: Public officers are already barred from using information obtained through their work for their own benefit or that of others. Those with relevant non-public information must also seek approval for personal transactions.
16: And finally in your news, a 17-year-old boy is being investigated for his involvement in a case of a rash act after allegedly throwing a bag containing two blocks of ice cream off the platform at Cove LRT station. Now, the incident happened at around 11 p.m. two Sundays ago. A police report was lodged 2 days later. Officers from Ang Mo Kio Police Department, or division, identified the teenager through ground inquiries and CCTV images. He is currently assisting with investigations. A spokesperson for SBS Transit says CCTV footage showed the teen was part of a group of five, four of whom did not tap in at the fare gates when they entered the station. This constitutes fare evasion, and the authorities are looking into the matter. Committing a rash act carries a jail term of up to 6 months and a fine. That's your news with me, Cheryl Goh. Headlines anytime on CNA 938 and CNA.asia. 10:11 is the time on this Wednesday. It is the 7th of October. Let's do a quick check on the roads for you. We have an accident in the KPE tunnel towards the TPE at Airport Road entrance. A vehicle breakdown on the TPE to its PIE after Pongal Road. Please avoid lane 5. And heavy traffic on Marina Boulevard towards the ECP at MCE. As always, please do be patient. Drive carefully.
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16: Weather-wise today, partly cloudy with temperatures hitting a high of 34 degrees Celsius. Air quality, unfortunately, skewing towards the unhealthy range. The PSI is between 99 to 131 today.
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22: Now, Mind Your Money with Cheryl Goh.
16: That's right. Hello and welcome to Mind Your Money with me, Cheryl Goh. Now, a chatbot takes down a customer's details. Then a human agent steps in and asks for that same information again. Well, that disconnect is becoming a bigger and more frustrating business problem as banks put AI into more parts of their operations. I think any of us who have, you know, dealt with this can relate. And here in Singapore, the financial sector is already moving beyond trials, and HSBC is setting up a new AI center here. Well, the Bank of Singapore is using agentic AI to speed up client onboarding. Yet Genesis has found that while 96% of AI consumers expect organizations to remember earlier interactions across channels, 46% still do not automatically pass this information on between virtual and human agents. So what will it take, you know, to speed up this process and turn separate tools and channels into one connected and seamless customer journey? Well, that's what we're going to discuss today on the show with our guest, Albert Nell, who is Senior Vice President and a Regional Sales Leader for Asia Pacific at Genesis. Albert, nice to have you with us. Welcome to Mind Your Money.
23: Good afternoon, Cheryl, or good morning, Cheryl. Thank you for having me.
16: Yes, so let's talk about this, because I think everyone, we call a bank at least once a month for some reason or another. And as Singapore banks move AI from pilots into these daily operations, what is connecting the customer journey, or why is connecting the customer journey still becoming a major challenge?
23: It is, and I think as you start looking at AI, Cheryl, it's becoming a lot smarter these days, so we can do a lot more with it. So the opportunity that we have is really how do we start connecting customer journeys and moving away from just these individual interactions to really automating the whole customer journey from the moment you engage with the bank until you get whatever you phoned the bank for or engage the bank for fully resolved. If you start looking at, for instance, you've got the banks, they've got their mobile apps, then they've got their contact centers, then they've got their online, their website as well with their chatbots. And a lot of times, as you mentioned, you start losing the context between those different engagements because you go through the mobile app, you connect with them, you start asking questions, then suddenly it becomes more complex and you start phoning them in. And the frustrating part is then you need to start giving them the same information. Is with AI now, the ability to really automate that whole process. So as you move from the mobile app to speaking to a physical agent, it's taking that whole context into the next phase to allow them to not ask you again, but really provide you that personalized experience to understand what is your intent, what are you struggling with, and how do I actually resolve your problem more effectively and quicker.
16: Yeah.
23: And that goes across virtual agents or then the physical agents as well.
16: Yeah. The thing is, Albert, at this point though, so here in APAC, a lot of consumers, we expect organizations to remember these interactions. 96% of us hope that we don't have to repeat ourselves. But the thing is, in the real world, 46% still do not automatically pass on this information. Yeah. So at this point, what's causing the gap though?
23: The AI adoption currently within APAC is enormous, and it's amazing how we adopt it. We adopt it in our personal lives, but also businesses are adopting it. But sometimes the level of integration that you need with back-end systems isn't keeping up with the pace of adoption in AI. We're trying all these different pilots, and we're trying these different chatbots with AI, but the whole ability to provide that hyper-personalized connected journey is around how do you take the data that you have within your organization and be able to connect that data to the actual journey or to the process itself. And I think that's where the opportunity for a lot of banks are, is to, as they start looking at adopting and implementing AI across the organization to provide a better customer experience, which again, the customer experience expectation is higher than it's ever been before. Is how do we actually try and connect those journeys, but also the back-end systems to ensure that we get the right level of data across that journey to make sure that we create the context that is required to solve the problem.
16: Okay, so it's really about addressing these back-end systems to ensure that the process can become seamless. Okay, so Albert, from a customer perspective, I think the ideal scenario would be maybe you call a hotline and then in Singapore, you're redirected towards a chatbot more often than not.
23: Yeah.
16: So you key in, I don't know, your personal information, you do your verification check, blah, blah, blah. And then maybe you give a first-hand account of what you need help for. And then ideally, what would the experience look like when they move from an app, a chatbot, to then maybe say a phone call or being connected with a human agent? I mean, for me, it would be the person calls me and say, hi, ma'am, so-and-so, I understand this is the problem, not what is the problem. And then from there, you know, they just adjust whatever they can. Is that going to be the case soon, hopefully?
23: That is exactly where the world's moving to. And it's not just that specific engagement or interaction. The ability for us to understand the historical engagements as well through that is really where that personalization has come. And you mentioned the State of CX report that we released earlier this year. And I think if you look at the consumers today, 80% of consumers today are really comfortable with engaging with AI. Very comfortable, as long as it solves my problem.
16: Yes.
23: So there's no resistance to the engagement. You start looking at it, apart from the engaging with your bank, in our personal lives, the adoption of AI is enormous. And I think that level of expectation is the same that we're seeing from big organizations providing the same level of experience back. So adoption is not the problem. It's just how big banks or big organizations will ensure that they leverage AI to actually solve the problems of these customers.
16: Mm. Okay, so how then should organizations identify which, you know, broken parts of the customer journey they should be fixing first?
23: It goes back to understanding where the most friction is. And most of these company organizations and the banks have got a rich history of different engagement, different processes where customers would phone in. And it's really going to analyze those and understand where the friction is and then go through the process of understanding where you can apply automation. What can we automate? And normally it becomes with the more simpler processes that will automate first while you leave your physical agents to handle the more complex situations. or situations which requires a little bit more empathy, where the AI is not really there today. And then, so obviously it starts with that understanding friction, but also simplicity of the process that you want to automate.
16: Yeah. Okay. I was in a restaurant a few weeks ago, and the table next to me, I don't know why she decided to take this phone call in the restaurant for everyone to hear, but she was clearly on the phone with a customer service agent from a bank. Everyone knew that because she was talking so loudly, and she was so frustrated. I think the whole restaurant was all starting to look at her. And in the end, she walked out, and I don't think the issue was resolved. And she was on the phone for a good half an hour during dinner. So financial services, Albert, you know, could a situation like that be avoided? You know, can firms decide, okay, maybe we let AI do this you know, the human starts to step in, and then you know, because we won't be able to yell at an AI, an automated system, right? Wouldn't we?
23: Yeah. And I think it's definitely, absolutely, Cheryl. And I think there's two things to this, is where we get AI to actually own the resolution of the problem, where we have these virtual agents that's got a lot of context and connected to the different systems and can handle it. But it seems like that individual had a very complex and frustrating problem. And sometimes you need a physical person to support them. And that's where AI will support that physical agent as well, where we've got AI in the back end working as a companion, really connecting and trying to understand the problem, using different data sources inside of the organization to find the best form of resolution through that. So to lessen the frustration, provide more empathy through the engagement, which sometimes is the biggest challenge, is that empathy component.
16: Yes.
23: Especially when in a banking world, where sometimes it's some of the most stressful conversations that you have, and how do you handle those with empathy? And that's where AI can be that companion to the agent and providing that information. Or then, as you rightly mentioned, where AI will take full control of the whole engagement and resolve it independent of an individual.
16: Okay. So, let's say a handoff happens, Albert, from AI to human. What does the employee need from the AI in order to resolve the issue without, you know, making the customer, you know, start all over again, start from point one about his or her situation? How would that handoff look like?
23: Yeah, so it's the employee needs a story. They need to understand exactly what happened. They don't just need data points, but they need to understand the whole story. So that's where that connection and that handoff between the AI to the human is so important, and why it's so important to capture all that context. And as you hand it over to the human to tell the story of what happened prior to that call, so the moment the human gets involved, they can actually talk to Cheryl. I understand your problem. I understand why you phoned in. This is where I'm going to help you. Allow me to do X, Y, and Z. And that gives you that calmness as well. Yes. It feels that you heard. But it's also, you feel that you actually have a relationship with that bank, and you're not just a customer with an individual connection. And I think that's really important to manage as well. And I think that's where we keep on talking about orchestration, but orchestrating across the different systems to provide us the information to help us resolve problems a lot easier across the human and then the physical or the AI virtual world.
16: Yeah. Okay. So, I mean, the thing is, connecting these interactions, Albert, obviously will require data to move across systems. So how can firms provide this continuity, the seamlessness, while still protecting, you know, privacy and cybersecurity?
23: Yeah. And especially we've been speaking about banks, and obviously that's where some of the most sensitivity around our data is at the highest. And that's why the moment you start working on automating these customer journeys and introducing AI into the process, it has to start with your privacy and security. So you have to bring that in from a design phase point of view. It is really critical, because what we're talking about is you potentially bringing 5, 6, 7 different systems into a single process. So being able to ensure that there is security and privacy, only giving access to the information that is required through that specific process, and giving that confidence to the consumer that their data is protected, is absolutely critical. So when you approach this, it has to start with privacy and security at the baseline and part of the original design. to ensure that that you give customers that confidence in terms of their data being protected.
16: Okay. And so, you know, obviously Asia Pacific and here in Singapore, we have different languages, different accents, regulations, digital habits as well. So what would you say the more mature organizations are doing well to adapt to all these differences, and which practices can work across entire markets?
23: Yeah. So I think the more mature organization starts really with a customer outcome. Rather than the technology, they aren't treating AI as a series of isolated projects, but really as a concept that they need to automate and bring into their organizations. And I think even if you have multinational across different countries, consistency across the different markets is really important. And once you start understanding those principles around governance, security, the guardrails within which the AI needs to operate, once you've got those platforms and those processes in place, then only the language and some of the localization components becomes more important to ensure that you have that localized flavor to the different consumers in the different cultures, especially in Asia. You start looking at a lot of the big banks in Australia and Singapore. They operate in most of the Southeast Asia countries as well. So being able to provide that localized capability is really important, even if you start moving into an AI in a virtual world.
16: Yeah. Okay. And before we wrap up today, Albert, you know, the thing is, once AI is deployed at scale, how should, you know, leaders measure, or what should they be measuring or tracking to know that the entire customer journey has made genuine improvement with this integration rather than only the cost or speed of individual interactions?
23: Cheryl, I think it starts with, have we solved the problem of the customer with less effort? It's once we can achieve that, it's ensuring that it's less effort and we solve the problem. That is the baseline that we look at. And then we start looking at different things. It's from a first contact resolution point of view. How many contacts do we have to resolve that issue? What type of handoff there was between the virtual agent and the physical agents? How do we reduce those? And that's essentially where you start looking at creating more improvement. And then as you start, it's also really important to start small. Start with simple processes, get the results, get the return, and then you start automating more, and then you start scaling out from there. So it is really a process. Also deciding which AI is the right AI for the specific process that you're trying to achieve is really critical to the success.
16: Ultimately, hopefully this leads to less frustrating calls and chats with the bank at the end of the day. All right, Albert, this has been very, very insightful. Thank you so much for sharing all this with us and our listeners. We look forward to the day when we can have, you know, a wonderful and pleasant interaction with our bank chatbots and customer service. We've been speaking on Mind Your Money. We've been speaking on Mind Your Money today to Albert Nell, who is Senior Vice President and Regional Sales Leader for Asia Pacific at Genesys. Their website, if you want to check them out, is www.genesys.com. Albert, it's been an absolute pleasure. Thank you so much for coming on Mind Your Money today.
23: Thank you very much, Cheryl. Thank you. Bye-bye.
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16: 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A 32-year-old Singaporean has been charged with murdering a 73-year-old man at Telok Blangah Void Deck. Gabriel Fong Shi Cheng was handed one count of murder for causing the death of Tam Nam Po at about 6 p.m. on Monday. He allegedly did so at Block 57, Telok Blangah Heights. Details of how he allegedly committed the murder were not given at this early stage of the proceedings. Fong will be remanded for 3 weeks at a medical center in Changi Prison in order to undergo an evaluation at the Institute of Mental Health. This is to assess whether he was suffering from any abnormality of mind that impaired his mental responsibility. At the scene of the incident, police found a 73-year-old man lying motionless on the floor. Another man, aged 53, was injured. Both men were taken to hospital, but the older man died. Fong subsequently called the police to surrender. He is believed to have acted alone. And in world news now, Israel has put its military on high alert ahead of today's anniversary of the October 7th, 2023 attacks. Defense Minister Israel Katz has warned that Gazans would pay a heavy price if Israeli troops were harmed. Yasmin Yonkers tells us more.
6: Well, both the defense ministry and Prime Minister Benjamin Netanyahu cited intelligence saying Hamas was planning to carry out attacks possibly today and ahead of polls later this month. An event was held at the UN on Tuesday to honor October 7th victims and former hostages who survived. The U.S. ambassador to the world body hailed the Iron Dome technology Washington shared with its ally and reiterated America's continued staunch support.
7: America will stand with the Jewish people. The terrorists are on their back foot. Be strong, be resilient, be wise, and know that what you're doing is right. Stand with your moral compass and know that this administration, the United States of America, stands with you.
16: That was Michael Waltz, U.S. Ambassador to the United Nations, ending their report by Yasmin Yonkers. Now, Kate Fisher reports on how U.S. President Donald Trump plans to move forward with his Gaza plan, with its key goals still largely unfulfilled.
8: There is still officially a plan. It's a year old, but the problem is that it has essentially stalled, with Israel occupying around two-thirds of Gaza and conducting, you know, near daily attacks still. And the Trump administration's roadmap depends, of course, on Hamas disarming, which would then allow Israeli forces to withdraw and an international stabilization force to take over security in Gaza. Now, the White House says it's trying to keep those negotiations alive, but that Israel and Hamas remain too divided over what disarmament would actually mean. And there is a second problem, Iran. The war there's pulled US attention, money, resources away from Gaza, and it's complicated the wider regional diplomacy that would be needed to implement the plan in Gaza. So the White House is struggling to move forward as it wants Hamas disarmed before Israel withdraws, while Hamas wants guarantees of an Israeli withdrawal before giving up its weapons. And until Washington can bridge that gap, the plan remains largely stuck, and Israel will continue its military operations in Gaza.
16: U.S. President Donald Trump has sparked controversy after suggesting Iran should hit U.S. cities. He was speaking about wartime sacrifices at a rally, including higher oil prices.
9: It's a little bit high. It's a small price to pay for keeping the world safe, keeping our country safe. They can take out a city. Let them take out Los Angeles. Let them take out San Diego. This is a very small price to pay, and it's going to be over with very soon.
16: Now, his remarks drew a strong rebuke from members of his own Republican Party and Democratic leaders in California. The White House tried to roll back the damage, saying Mr. Trump had meant the U.S. was fighting to stop Iran from acquiring the ability to attack American cities. It comes as Vice President J.D. Vance said Tehran needs to stop enriching uranium before the war can end. Both sides have been trading proposals aimed at finding common ground to end their conflict and reopen the Strait of Hormuz. And finally, in some football news, football great Lionel Messi has played his final match for Argentina. He's bowing out from international football following a dominant performance against Benin. The more than 85,000 capacity stadium sold out after weeks of build-up. After a quiet first half, Messi weaved his magic to set up two goals. He then scored his

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1: Comes next. So ahead of the summit, I asked Laura Deal Lacey of the Milken Institute what she thinks will drive the AI debate here over the next few days.
2: Since last year, we've been talking a lot about data centers and the different tech stacks that investors can invest in. And again, with that topic of digital sovereignty, I think there are opportunities for countries as they're trying to navigate how to protect their data and how to create technology that is maybe native innovations from their own countries, that those are interesting opportunities.
3: Now, AI is allowing individuals and small teams in China to take on work that once required much larger companies. And now, big companies are experimenting with the same idea, using AI agents to take on work across their organizations. From Beijing, Rebecca Mateo explores what these developments could mean for companies of the future.
4: DT Claw, an AI assistant developed by Ant Digital Technologies, the enterprise technology arm of Chinese fintech giant Ant Group. Rather than simply answering questions, it is designed to be deployed across different business workflows. The company is testing DT Claw internally and working to commercialize it at home and abroad. But putting AI agents into companies isn't simply a technological change. Changes could go beyond making individual employees more productive. This could eventually lead to flatter organizations with fewer layers of middle management. Some researchers believe the change could go further, reshaping the size and structure of companies themselves. So the next challenge isn't just making AI smarter, but figuring out how people and AI should work together and what size and shape of organization best fits the AI era.
3: And finally, in business, U.S. Treasury yields tumbled overnight after hitting fresh multi-decade highs in the previous session. The relief comes as investors paused to assess the recent sell-off and look ahead to next week's inflation data for fresh signals on interest rates. Ben Emmons is founder and chief investment officer of Fed Watch Advisors. He weighs in on the likely direction of the bond market.
5: I think for the bond market, if we indeed get to a point where we are starting to cut spending and we're really trying to curb the debt growth, so to speak, as Papasan said, and what that means for bonds is that as you cut spending, the economy slows down, and as the economy slows down, inflation slows down, and the Fed may not have to raise rates. But that, I think, is the mechanism to get to lower yields. But when it comes to the outlook itself for the debt growth, it's a really challenge at this moment. Our debt load is so large and we're issuing so many T-bills that it's not so simple to just bend the curve, so to speak. You really have to cut spending very dramatically, which, in Congress is very difficult to accomplish. So the credibility of Scott Bessent is certainly tested here. And that explains, I think, why bond yields haven't moved down so sharply from recent highs yet, because until we actually see the true changes in the debt trajectory, the cutting spending in particular, yields do not really go down from here. They actually only go up based on fiscal risk and economic growth.
3: That is your business news. Business news as it breaks on CNA.Asia. All right, 10:40 is the time on this Wednesday. It is the 7th of October. Let's do a quick check on the roads for you. We have an accident on the PIE towards Changi after BKE. Please avoid lane 1. Heavy traffic on Nickel Highway towards Shenton Way between Middle Road and Republic Avenue. I'm guessing this is due to the F1 road closures. Heavy traffic also on the CTE towards AYE between Brattle Road and Ang Mo Kio Avenue 5. As always, please do be patient. Drive carefully.
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3: That's right. Welcome to Mind Your Money with me, Cheryl Goh. Now, Money Mind, as we know, is CNA's weekly personal

0: finance program, looking at ways people are growing, making, and spending their money. And this week, we find out why one Singaporean put around $200,000 into other people's insurance policies, how an Indonesian couple is saving in gold for their next tofu factory, and also after 20 years of driving, one Singaporean father has given up his car. Then how much is he really saving? Well, that's what we're going to find out more about today's episode with Money Mind senior producer Chubby Jayaram, who joins us more. Chubby, nice to have you with us.
1: Carol, thanks for having me. Morning.
0: Yeah. Morning. So let's start with what's happening in Singapore, where you met a man who spent around $200,000 buying other people's insurance. Why would anyone do that?
1: I know, this is such an interesting story, and this is the first time I'm hearing about it as well.
0: Yeah.
1: So we met Lim Wee Ping. He put around, as you mentioned, $200,000 into 4 secondhand insurance policies, and today he owns more than 20. It all started in 2021 when interest rates were low. Wee Ping was looking for somewhere to put money he would otherwise have placed in a fixed deposit, and he wanted a higher return. So he invested in what are known as Traded Endowment Policies, or TEPs. These are policies that their original owners sell before maturity. So intermediaries buy these policies, then resell them to investors at a markup. Some of Wee Ping's first policies also required him to continue paying premiums. He has since reinvested some of the payouts into new TEPs, and instead of holding a few large policies, he now spreads his money across smaller policies with different maturity dates. Some pay out when they mature, while others make annual payouts. Wee Ping says this creates a future stream of income that mimics an annuity.
0: Mm. Can I ask, Chubby, are these mainly investment-linked investment policies, insurance policies, or are some of them also health-based?
1: So that's the important distinction here, right? So buying someone else's insurance policy doesn't mean you're buying their insurance coverage.
0: Mm.
1: You're buying an investment product.
0: Okay.
1: So the new owner will still need their new medical and risk insurance. So that's separate. Now, there's a risk with these TEPs, as they can contain both guaranteed and non-guaranteed benefits. So you may not get the return you expect. Another is liquidity. So if you terminate the policy early, you could lose capital. Buyers therefore need to be able to hold the policy until their maturity. And there's another another big factor here is that experts tell us that when there's a dispute with the reseller, these products are not regulated by MAS. And disputes with the reseller will not be covered under the MAS.
0: Okay.
1: So with Wee Ping's case, he gave us an example. So one of these early policies that he bought cost more than $43,000. He kept it for 3 years. He made about $3,000. So he sold it about $46,000. That works out to be about a return of 2.34% a year. And when Wee Ping did buy it, T-bills were yielding around 0.5%. But that has all changed over the years. We did see T-bills rise, and now it's about slightly under 2%. So for Wee Ping, the decision now involves balancing return against risk, including how much of a policy's payout is guaranteed.
0: A very, very interesting approach there. Definitely want to catch the episode to find out more about Wee Ping's thinking behind buying other people's insurance. Okay, and from secondhand insurance, we move on to gold, where the team met a young Indonesian couple who are actually saving for their next tofu factory, and they're putting some of their profits into gold. Why gold in particular, Chubby?
1: So, but before that, the visuals on this story are really good. You have to watch the show to see those tofu and the way they make it. It's a small factory.
0: Yeah.
1: And it's not fancy machines or anything. It's still quite handmade.
0: Oh.
1: And the tofu looked really, really good.
0: Ooh.
1: Okay, but anyway, back to the story. So the factory is run by Tasya and Ragil, and it's in Bogor, West Java. They sell about 500 million rupiah, or about 27,000 US dollars worth of soybean products a month. The business is profitable, and every month some of those profits go towards buying physical gold. They've been buying gold since 2022. They currently have around 40 grams worth about 80 to 19 million rupiah. That's about 5,000 US dollars. They say they typically buy around 5 to 6 grams a month. Their rule is to put at least 40% of their total
0: Oh.
1: income into gold. So that's quite a bit, actually,
0: Yeah.
1: with the rest going into an emergency fund. Now, why they like gold so much is that because, and they're very honest about it, they don't understand the other financial products out there. So stocks and mutual funds seem very foreign to them. So they like having gold, which is physical, and they can sell it when they need cash to run that factory and to keep things going.
0: Okay, and we understand that they need 1 billion rupiah for their next factory. You know, given that gold prices still fluctuate here and there, right? Can this strategy actually get them there?
1: Yeah, that's the tricky bit. So 1 million rupiah is about $55,000, and they want to achieve this in about 3 years. And they calculate they need to save about 12 grams of gold a month to reach that target. But right now, they're only buying about 5 to 6 grams of gold. So that's roughly half the target. And this is really when you're seeing prices come down slightly. So that's another problem when they have a fixed financial goal. So experts also we spoke to also warn not to put all your eggs in one basket as they have been doing. And if you want to buy gold, you need to kind of hold it, right, for a longer period of time. And they say at least 3 years. They have sold gold before and they made some profit, it's not really a guaranteed strategy. And whether they can achieve this 1 billion rupiah target in 3 years, it's still too early to tell.
0: And also, I guess it would depend on the actual price of gold when they do decide to sell it, right? Whether it will be in their favor or not.
1: Yeah, because, I mean, prices fluctuate or they stay stagnant. But yeah, so whether they can use that money to continue expanding their business, time will tell.
0: Yeah. Okay. Well, we wish them and their tofu factory all the very best. Okay. And you've got one more story, which also brings us back to Singapore, where, you know, you meet a father who gave up his car after 20 years of driving. So why did he decide not to replace it?
1: So cost is a big factor. And Andrew, whom we met, he's 49. So it's not, yeah, so 49, age is another big factor. So Andrew runs a furniture and lifestyle shop, and he also has two daughters, and decided that after 20 years, he was going to give up the car. He gave up his car in May. And he ran, get bear with me, we're going to put some numbers here.
0: Sure.
1: So he bought his first car, and the reason he's thinking, right, of why he's not going to pay this much now, his first car in 2006 was a Toyota Vios. It had a listed price of $55,000. It was a weekend car. So he had a rebate of $17,000.
0: Yeah.
1: So he pretty much paid $38,000 all in cash for the first car.
0: Wow, those were the days.
1: So 10 years later, he bought a one series, a BMW one series, for about $140,000. The COE then for the BM was $53,000 in 2016. And now, if he was going to replace with a comparable car, he's looking of up to $250,000 Singapore. So to him, the cash out there is a huge deterrent and why he decided to stop driving for now.
0: $250,000, if you think about it, that is a substantial amount of money for sure. So when you add up the numbers, you know, Chubby, how much is Andrew saving by going car free? Because he still has to shell out for transport in other ways, right?
1: Yeah, so we did some math. So here, if you look at about $250,000 and you spread that around 10 years, your depreciation alone is about $2,000 a month, right? And doesn't include the other financing costs. So then you add in the running costs, your season parking, fuel, road tax, ERP, maintenance, that's another $1,000. So the total ownership costs about $3,000. So currently he's spending about $600 a month on public transport between his family. So he, his wife, and his two kids.
0: Okay.
1: And so he says if he's going car free, he saves about $2,000 every month.
0: That's pretty substantial.
1: And there's another financial benefit beyond that monthly saving. The $200,000 by itself, he can use for his business and also his other investments.
0: So the actual cost of the car can be used, elsewhere in that sense.
1: Yeah,
0: Okay.
1: and I guess as an SME or retailer, you need that cash flow because you never know what the business climate can be.
0: Okay, so obviously $2,000 a month is pretty significant, but is there anything else that Andrew is giving up in return for this?
1: So money is only one side of that trade-off. Going car-free works partly for Andrew's case because his daily life is close to home. So his shop is less than 3 kilometers away from his home, and the school run is also quite close too. So Andrew says those journeys, driving can take as much time as public transport, especially the school run in the morning. And you can imagine in schools in Singapore, the car jam,
0: Yes,
1: versus taking a bus. He
0: yes.
1: says sometimes it actually can be faster because now if he did drive and when he was driving, he had to park and walk with the daughter to school. So he said taking a bus is almost, it's I think two bus stops away. And we did actually follow him on the bus and walking at 2 o'clock in the afternoon in the hot sun. But it was about a 600-meter walk, I think, with the camera crew. They weren't the most excited about it, but we kind of wanted just to paint the realities, right? That
0: Nice.
1: you are subjected to this weather as well,
0: Okay.
1: as part of taking that public transport. So yeah, that's one probably change for him. Another is like visiting his parents, for example, which by car takes about 30 minutes, but now it takes about 18 minutes by public transport. So it's cut down that slightly to maybe once a month from almost every week or twice a month. So he describes losing. He described the trade-offs as the freedom to simply turn on the car and go. So even things like going and driving to eat his favorite food, those things are all being cut back, right? So it takes some discipline now
0: Yeah,
1: and
0: there
1: planning.
0: some planning for sure, because you need to factor in
1: Yes.
0: the time, right? Or the extended time it would take to get you from point A to point B. So ultimately, after weighing, the financial savings against some of the inconveniences when it comes to time, does Andrew think that giving up the car has been worth it?
1: Well, financially, he says giving the car up is worth it. Whether it's worth the inconvenience is a separate question. And at the time of the interview, his answer was also yes, but he's only been living without the car for about 100 days. So he hasn't faced any real emergency or a situation where he needed the car very desperately. And there's also a bigger financial consideration behind the decision. Andrew has a business and he says he doesn't want to take a lot of debt, and he wants to have contingency for the business. So we spoke to a financial advisor from Provident, Chin Yu, and he says the question isn't simply whether Andrew can afford the car, but whether it fits into the wider life and wealth plan. And the car for Andrew is competing with his business, his two young children, and also retirement.
0: Okay, so 100 days, as we said, is, it's just slightly over 3 months, so he still has to do this for the long term, right? So do you think Andrew might eventually want to buy a car again?
1: So I did ask him that because he acknowledges it's still relatively early into the experiment. And he said something interesting that his kids find it, at least still find it a novelty, as all young kids, as my kids do as well, right? They love taking the bus and the train all the time. But it's only 3 months-ish, right? So he doesn't know yet what the ultimate push is. And I did ask him, right, what would that push be, whether he would buy a car again? And I'm not going to tell you now. You'll have to watch the show tonight to find out.
0: For sure. Well, really, really interesting stories tonight. So please, as always, do watch Money Mind tonight at 9 p.m. on CNA. You can also always watch it online on CNA Video On Demand, MeWatch, or YouTube as well. And we've been speaking today to Money Mind senior producer Chubby Jayaram. Chubby, thanks as always for coming on the show.
1: Carol.
0: Thank you.
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3: Now, Mind Your Money with Cheryl Goh.
0: Yes, hello. Welcome to Mind Your Money with me, Cheryl Goh. Now, in his National Day rally speech, Prime Minister Lawrence Wong highlighted how Artificial intelligence is evolving from simply answering questions to actually taking action on our behalf. As Singapore's workforce growth slows, well, artificial intelligence, AI, is increasingly being seen as a way to help businesses do more with less, automate routine tasks, and free up workers to focus on the so-called higher value work. But how much can we realistically hand over to AI? Will it create new opportunities or replace existing roles? And what skills will workers need to stay relevant in an AI-powered economy? Well, that's what we're going to discuss today on the show with our guest, who is Carlos Quadri, who is head of APAC at Zoom.
4: I'd see it augmenting a new category of roles and functions, right? So I think net, we will actually see administrative repetitive tasks. So if you're in a role which is administrative repetitive, AI can easily do that.
0: Do that groundwork for you.
4: Yeah. Do that groundwork for you, yeah. Right? And it has the intelligence and the speed, and it doesn't sleep. It doesn't need to be fed. You know,
0: it can work through the night.
4: It can work through the night. It doesn't, you know, seek acknowledgement, etc. It can just actually do that, right? Yeah. So if you're in repetitive tasks, think of automation. If you can drive automation, that's going to happen. But that's also going to create a category of new roles that we don't talk about enough. And the category of new roles is what I'm talking about earlier. How do you actually administer it? How do you define the guardrails? How do you put the humans in the loop? What are the parameters you define? There's a whole new category that's actually going to be there for that, right?
0: Yeah.
4: So I think that's important. There are other industries where it's going to coexist. When I say coexist, just think of AI is super intelligent, but it's not conscious. It can mimic consciousness, but it doesn't have human consciousness, right? It doesn't have human, real-time human context. Now, at Zoom, we're actually building that contextual intelligence in. So this human conversation, the AI can interpret it, right?
0: Wow.
4: It will just interpret it. And that's actually a clear advantage we have today, that we're bringing the contextual awareness. Zoom being a communications company, it's called retrieval augmented generation. So today you've basically, generally you go into your chat window, you ask it to do something and it just responds to what you ask it to do. It doesn't have the context of this real-time conversation to bake into. This is what Cheryl means. This is what Carlos means. This is what, you know, Carlos's son means or daughter means when we're having the conversation. So that contextual awareness is going to be super important in some of those new roles that get created as part of that. And this isn't new. Like, just think about it. You know, telephones have been around for how long in our era, right? It's actually not that long they've been around.
0: Yeah.
4: But look at the evolution of the telephone, right? You used to have operators in an operating office
0: with
4: actually
0: the switchboard
4: doing, with the switchboard, right? How many operators? You look at some of the old pictures, you know, rows and rows of operators doing switchboard, right?
0: Yeah.
4: And then you had linesmen out there having to fix the lines, the hard lines. Now, look how that's evolved. Has the telephone business gone out of business? No.
0: Some companies have.
4: Some have, but largely the industry per se is still there. And the industry is a major driver for innovation. And it co-created a whole bunch of other industries. You look at the same with the internet. The online business created a whole new economy, jobs, functions, and roles that, you know, people didn't perceive before that, right? So it's not so much a displacement, more the replacement of what functions and roles are going to be super important in the future. So people should actually embrace it. Go experiment with it. Again, coming back to see what you can do with it, not what it could do to you kind of thing, right? That's going to be key.
0: You just heard a snippet of one of our chats on Mind Your Money. 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
3: Now, Eat Drink Singapore with Cheryl Goh.
0: Yes, hello. Welcome to Eat Drink Singapore with me, Cheryl Goh. Coming up very shortly, A5 Wagyu, Hokkaido scallops, and an eye-catching ring of meats around the grill. We're going to find out what's behind Tajimaya Black's latest feast experience. Also, on Food for Thought with a letter to myself, leaving school at 7 years old could have closed many doors, but for Joel Charles' guests, the journey led all the way back to the classroom. We're going to find out this person's story on Food for Thought with a letter to myself. But first, here's the news. A 32-year-old Singaporean has been charged with murdering a 73-year-old man at a Telok Blangah void deck. Gabriel Fong Shi Cheng was handed one count of murder for causing the death of Tam Nam Po on Monday. The incident took place at Block 57, Telok Blangah Heights. Another man, aged 53, was found injured when police arrived at the scene. Fong will be remanded for 3 weeks for an evaluation at the Institute of Mental Health. This is to assess if he was suffering from any abnormality of mind that impaired his mental responsibility. If convicted of murder, he could face the death penalty. And still at home, a 17-year-old boy is being investigated for his involvement in a case of rash act after allegedly throwing a bag containing two blocks of ice cream off the platform at Cove LRT station. The incident happened at around 11 p.m. 2 Sundays ago. A police report was lodged 2 days later. Officers from Ang Mo Kio Police Division identified the teenager through ground inquiries and CCTV images. He is currently assisting with investigations. A spokesperson for SBS Transit says CCTV footage showed the teen was part of a group of five, four of whom did not tap in at the fare gates when they entered the station. This constitutes fare evasion, and authorities are looking into the matter. Committing a rash act carries a jail term of up to 6 months and a fine. Air quality in central, eastern and western Singapore remains in the unhealthy range. The hourly PM2.5 readings are also in the elevated band across most of the country. As of 10 a.m., the 24-hour pollutant standards index, or PSI, reading ranged from 100 to 132, with central Singapore the worst affected. Air quality in the north and south was at the upper end of the moderate range, with readings of 100. As for hourly PM2.5 readings, only the north registered a normal reading of 45. Readings in the rest of Singapore were in the elevated band, ranging from 84 to 90. The National Environment Agency says scattered hotspots have been detected in Kalimantan and Sumatra, with dry weather forecast to persist in those areas, and taking into account the direction of prevailing winds, smoke haze is likely to continue drifting to Singapore. Now, sending a letter no longer means sticking on a physical stamp. SingPost is launching digital stamps for domestic mail, with users buying postage on their phones and writing a unique code on the envelope instead. The postal operator says the service is Asia's first and is aimed at making sending mail more convenient. Eugene Chow reports.
8: Peel, stick and post. For decades, that's been the way to send letters. Now, SingPost is offering an electronic option, starting with a six-month trial for digital stamps.
9: So how does it actually work? First, I open the SingPost app and choose the postage I need. Once I've paid, I'm given a unique code which I write on my letter. I then mark the code as used in the app. And that's it. It's ready to begin its postal journey just as if I had used a physical stamp. So the letter is still very much physical. It's the stamp and the way I pay for postage that's gone digital.
8: The electronic versions also retain their heritage and character, with the first designs marking this year's National Day and World Post Day. But replacing a physical stamp with a handwritten code brings a different challenge.
10: Every digital stamp has a unique code. When the code is used, our system checks whether it's valid and whether it has already been used. So simply copying the code doesn't mean it can be used again. We also have a security control in place to protect the digital stamp information.
8: The launch also builds on the complete rollout of the SingPost at My Block initiative across more than 20,000 buildings. Under that scheme, residents can use existing return mail slots at letterbox nests to post letters and small parcels. SingPost will hold a roadshow from Thursday to show the public that sending a letter is now as simple as buy, write and post.
0: And you also heard from Chang Keng Wee, who is Vice President of AI and Data Engineering at SingPost, in that report by Eugene Chow. In some world news, Israel has put its military on high alert ahead of today's anniversary of the October 7th, 2023 attacks. Both the Defense Ministry and Prime Minister Benjamin Netanyahu cited intelligence, saying Hamas was planning to carry out attacks, possibly today, and ahead of polls later this month. Arnold Gay reports.
11: Israel on Monday held a state ceremony to mark 3 years since the attack, with Mr. Netanyahu vowing that Hamas will never rule Gaza. A minute of silence will be observed this morning at 6:29 a.m. local time or 11:29 Singapore, Hong Kong time, the exact moment Hamas attacked. Hundreds of events and commemorations are expected globally, including protests and vigils in countries like Australia, Spain, France, the UK and Canada, mostly against Israel's response to the attacks. The October 7 attack is seen as the deadliest in Israel's history, with more than 1,200 deaths. Hamas militants took more than 250 hostages into Gaza. In response, Israel launched an offensive that left most of Gaza in ruins and killed over 74,000 Palestinians. A truce was declared a year ago under a peace plan initiated by the US, but Israeli attacks have persisted over disagreements on issues like how to disarm Hamas and who will govern Gaza.
0: And that was Arnold Gay there. Now, leaders of India's opposition Congress party say all of their MPs will gather at Parliament House for a second day. It comes hours after opposition leader Rahul Gandhi was released. He was arrested after leading demonstrators to the Election Commission headquarters in New Delhi. And his sister and Congress party leader Priyanka Gandhi was also detained, though later released as well. The opposition is calling for the election chief to resign for allegedly revising voter lists to favour the government. It's the latest in a series of demonstrations that began last week. The protests follow months of controversy over Election Commission Chief Ganesh Kumar's alleged manipulation of electoral rolls during a nationwide move to revise the lists. Neha Punia explains how far opposition parties are willing to take their fight in this campaign.
12: We've seen dramatic developments on Tuesday. This was going to be a 10-minute march starting at Parliament Complex and ending at the Election Commission's headquarters. It's a kilometre-long stretch, and on foot it takes about 10 to 15 minutes. And we saw unprecedented security deployment on Tuesday. And as Rahul Gandhi, along with 300 members of Parliament from the India Bloc, which is a coalition of opposition parties that have come together to take on Prime Minister Narendra Modi's ruling Bharatiya Janata Party, were approaching the Election Commission's office, they were stopped at security barricading. That's where they sat for a bit and they protested. Then you had those dramatic scenes of Rahul Gandhi climbing a police barricade. He was waving an Indian flag, and then they were briefly detained. And that's when he got off the bus and he attempted to enter what is the Indian State Radio Broadcaster's office, which is the building adjacent to the Election Commission's office. And that's where he, along with his sister Priyanka Gandhi and other senior Congress leaders, have been holding a sit-in. So what was going to be perhaps an hour-long march has turned into a day-long standoff. Rahul Gandhi says this is just the beginning, that his party, along with other opposition parties, are not going to call off this demonstration until Ganesh Kumar resigns. He's accused him of committing treason. He says anyone involved in this exercise of revising voter rolls that he accuses favors the ruling party will be held to account, and they're going to launch a nationwide campaign which will culminate in door-to-door campaigns as well as rallies held across India over the course of October and November.
0: And that was Neha Punia there. Finally, in your news, Australia's High Court has ruled against a massive coal mine expansion in the Hunter Valley region in New South Wales. The case was brought by retired science teachers Wendy Wales and Tony Lonergan. They've spent years fighting to stop the Mount Pleasant mine expansion. Local mining firm Muck Energy has tried to extend the life of the mine by more than 20 years till 2048. The company argued that coal shipped overseas and burned there could not be clearly linked to environmental impacts felt locally. But judges disagreed, noting that every ounce of greenhouse gas released into the atmosphere made bushfires, floods and droughts more likely. The judges said the firm's planning department had failed to consider ways to limit planet heating emissions from the mine. And that is your news with me, Cheryl Goh. Headlines any

0: anytime on CNA938 and CNA.asia. All right, quick check on the roads for you at 11:11 on this Wednesday. It is the 7th of October. We have heavy traffic in the CTE tunnel towards AYE at Cairnhill Circle exit and a vehicle breakdown on the ECP towards Changi at Marine Parade exit. Traffic light blackout at Yishun Street 61 near Chongcheng High School. And some roadworks happening on the PIE towards Tuas at KJE or after KJE. Please avoid lane 2. As always, do be patient. Drive carefully. Weather-wise today, partly cloudy with temperatures hitting a high of 34 degrees Celsius. Air quality currently in the very, very high moderate range of above 100 to 132 on the PSI. So that's within the unhealthy range.
1: Now, Eat Drink Singapore with Cheryl Goh.
0: Yes, hello. Welcome to Eat Drink Singapore with me, Cheryl Goh. Now, these days, you know, Wagyu is no longer reserved just for special occasions. As diners become more discerning, you know, they're looking not just for premium cuts, but a complete dining experience that brings together quality ingredients, presentation, and service. Well, one Japanese yakiniku restaurant is hoping to do just that with a new feast built around an impressive ring, like literally a ring of Wagyu, grilled tableside and paired with everything else from sashimi to Hokkaido scallops. How delightful. Joining me to tell us more right now on Eat Drink Singapore is Jonathan Chong, marketing executive of Creative Eateries, and they are looking after Tajimaya, which is the restaurant. Jonathan, nice to have you with us. So welcome to Eat Drink Singapore.
2: Hi, Cheryl. Thank you very much for having me.
0: Yeah, so we know that, you know, Tajimaya has been known for premium yakiniku, but what sparked the launch of your Tajimaya Black range, and how does this new concept elevate the dining experience even further?
2: Right. So Tajimaya's Black menu was created. As we know, Tajimaya has always been known for our premium cuts of Wagyu, as well as our very good grades of beef being authentic in Japanese Wagyu. But we wanted to take it to the next level. We wanted to bring out more than just the quality of Japanese style barbecue, as well as our quality of meat. We also wanted to create a greater emphasis on the way the customer experience was going to go and how each diner can experience the full journey of dining with our a la carte set menus.
0: I see. Okay. And yeah. We also want to find out about the centerpiece of the new menu, which is the Tajimaya Wagyu Ring Feast. Tell us a bit more about this idea behind presenting the meats in this very eye-catching format and what diners can experience or expect from this experience.
2: Yes. So the Ring Feast was designed to, again, put the Wagyu itself, to celebrate the Wagyu as the centerpiece of the table, where it's a very nice communal feast where diners can share. And the ring is also rotatable. So anyone who wants a particular cut or anything could move as they go around the table. Rather than just presenting it very traditionally on platters as how normal Japanese yakiniku styles go, we wanted to arrange it where they have different cuts along the ring where diners can enjoy whatever they like as the meal goes.
0: I see. Yeah. Okay. And yeah, visually, I think it's really, the eyes are also feasting on right. this, as is the mouth, right?
2: 100%.
0: Yeah. So the feast features six different Wagyu cuts, not just two or three, but six, including the A5 right. Miyazaki strip loin and the A5 Kagoshima ribeye. So for diners who may not be too familiar with Wagyu, tell us more about these different cuts and how they differ in flavor and texture.
2: Right. So obviously A5, we know A5 Wagyu is already very tender with its marbling and the texture. It's very fatty, but the minute difference for strip loin, it's a little more balanced in terms of the meatiness. It's a little more muscular. While for ribeye, diners who enjoy a more indulgent cut, something for like a grand finish where they get a really fatty piece, the ribeye would be more on that end.
0: I
2: That's right.
0: see. Okay. And a lot of people will see A5 Wagyu on the menu, but may not really understand what that actually means or why it's so special. So, what does
2: Right.
0: A5 Wagyu, what does that mean in terms of the quality of the meat, and what should diners look out for when they are actually tasting these premium cuts?
2: Right. So for Japanese, the grading system for beef, A5 is the highest grade for their beef that is exported. So for A5, it's really high in the intermuscular fat, the marbling, and it's very vibrant in color. So when
0: It's a
2: diners
0: deeper
2: are,
0: red, is it right? When it's
2: yes, that's
0: when it's
2: right.
0: not
2: That's
0: cooked.
2: exactly right.
0: Okay.
2: That's right. So it's very high in its intermuscular fat, not just the fat on the side or anything. So within the meat itself, it's very nice and balanced with fat and muscle. So what diners should look out for when tasting these cuts, they should look for the balance of how the fat's distributed, as well as how the meat texture is after it's grilled, where it starts to melt in your mouth, right? It's very fatty. And then the flavor that comes out from the fat itself. Yeah,
0: Wow. Okay.
2: that's where most of the flavor is.
0: Yeah. Oh, you're making me hungry. A lot of people say, the marbling, the different kinds of marbling of the meat of the Wagyu, it's a bit of an art piece in itself, because you get to appreciate, the different directions and how the marbling looks on the meat. So I think really this is something really good for Wagyu fans. But beyond
2: 100%.
0: the beef, of course, this Tajimaya black set also includes Hokkaido scallops and Kurobuta pork belly. So it really covers all bases. Why was it important to have these additions, rather than just make it an all beef experience?
2: So as we know, A5 Wagyu, it's a very indulgent cut of meat. The beef is really fatty, as we've mentioned. It's really rich. So to create a more holistic meal, we wanted to create something that gives them a little bit of a break, right? So you could have the A5 Wagyu, and then cut in between to get the Hokkaido scallops and the pork, to sort of also see that we have the other things that customers can experience to create a full dining experience for the customer.
0: Yeah, and of course, I'm sure you have some other side dishes, some veggies to go along and really balance out the meal. So
2: That's
0: don't
2: right.
0: worry about it being too indulgent. It is indulgent, but you still get your greens and your carbohydrates as well. Okay. All right. And one of the hallmarks of Tajimaya Black is the tableside grilling service, Jonathan. How does having trained staff grill the meats really enhance the overall experience, especially when it comes to premium Wagyu?
2: Again, we just want to make the setting as relaxed as possible for everyone to enjoy and to feel more than just the quality of the meat. We want to give them the full journey of experiencing the grill tableside, where our staff will be able to explain the different cuts, what to look out for, and the doneness will also be done for them. A table side where they can tell them the preferred doneness. So it's no fuss. There's no there's nothing where they have to. They can basically experience the full thing without having to lift a finger, basically.
0: Yep, so definitely you'll be pampered, not just in terms of the food itself, but the service. You don't have to do much. You just go there, you show up, and you just enjoy the food.
2: 100%.
0: Okay, and I also got to ask. So the Miyazaki Wagyu and the Kagoshima Wagyu were also winners at the prestigious Senkoku Wagyu Wagyu Olympics in Japan, as they say. Was that a big factor in selecting these meats to be part of the feast?
2: Yes, so we do have the certificates. We do want to again celebrate the authentic yakiniku experience, and we definitely want to show that we are really into refining and also celebrating the quality of meat that we serve in our restaurant in Tajimaya Yakiniku.
0: Yeah, so for our listeners who don't know, Tajimaya Yakiniku is the official designated partner that's authorized to serve this authentic Miyazaki Wagyu by the Miyazaki Beef Council, and is also certified by the Kagoshima Meat Export Federation as an officially recognized dealer of Kagoshima Wagyu. So you don't have to worry about the quality of the meat. They are officially certified. You can be rest assured that you're getting, you know, the best of the best when it comes to the quality of the meat. Okay, and for, you know, a first-time visitor who is going to Tajimaya Black, having this ring feast, Jonathan, it's quite a lot if you think about it, everything together. What would you encourage diners to try first, and which cuts do you think tend to leave the biggest impression by the end of the meal?
2: So again, we are known for one of our signature cuts would be the A5 Miyazaki strip loin. Customers, we would always want to start off a little bit slower on the lighter side. That's why we have our starters with the soup, the consomme, and the different like chamushi and all that. And then we'll work our way to the barbecue. Mm. So again, we go from low to high and then back down. So for us, we could always recommend the strip loin, where they can really get a taste of our A5 Wagyu immediately.
0: Yeah.
2: And then towards the end, they can try the Australian cuts, because we have Australian Wagyu as well. And then they can go back and finish off with like the ribeye. But again, we had a lot of diners that have dined in. They have told us that they actually prefer starting off with the Australian Wagyu and then finishing off with the Japanese cuts, so that they can savor the taste.
0: So saving the best for last, in that sense.
2: Yes, that's right. That's
0: okay,
2: right.
0: And you can choose the order yourself, right? It's fully customizable.
2: Exactly. Okay. Just let our staff know, and we'll grill it for you.
0: May I ask? So is the beef usually just seasoned with a bit of salt, or do they come with dipping sauces, or are they best just savored by itself?
2: That's right. So we will always keep it simple. We really want to celebrate the quality of the meat. So there are dipping sauces, but before it's cooked, it'll be unseasoned, and customers should enjoy it as it is and then go with the different sauces that they would like to try.
0: Yeah. So I think, always have a bite, one bite of just the meat
2: That's
0: itself, right?
2: Right?
0: So that you can taste the actual flavors from the beef. And then, of course, you can adjust accordingly if you need to dip a little bit of salt, or you want to put one of the sauces to you know, just vary the experience, you can. But yes, do try it by itself as well. I also wanted to highlight that the grill system that you use is a Japanese smokeless grill exhaust system. So customers don't have to worry about, you know, the smell lingering on their clothes after the meal. Is that right, Jonathan?
2: Yes, 100%. So again, all about the customer experience. We want you to have... No one wants to go into a barbecue smelling like beef the whole day, right?
0: Yeah, it stays in your hair and all that sometimes.
2: Exactly. Yeah. So tableside service, smokeless grill, you go in feeling, you know, all relaxed, and you come out still smelling fresh while being satisfied.
0: Yeah. So this is something that, you know, you can consider for team lunches as well, because you can go back to the office after and don't have to worry about you know, your lunch lingering on you as well. So that's a really good option.
2: 100%.
0: Okay. So the thing is, you know, here in Singapore, Jonathan, premium yakiniku options are becoming increasingly competitive here. But what do you think ultimately sets the Tajimaya Black experience apart from all the other options?
2: I think we are, again, it comes down to the combination of the product, which is our beef, our quality of beef, as well as the presentation, where we chose to go for something a little bit different, unconventional, something that is also... a little bit different, but also very family oriented, where we can have a very communal style of dining, where it's not just the Wagyu, but also the experience of feeling the whole experience of the grilling and everything. So I think that's what sets us apart with our presentation, as well as the tableside grilling, and obviously the quality of the beef that we have.
0: Yeah, for sure. So the Tajimaya Wagyu Ring Feast at a very affordable 88 plus plus per person with a minimum of two to dine. So go with a friend or go with a family member. And that features six Wagyu cuts. Or if you really want to go all out, you can go for the Tajimaya Wagyu Ring Feast premium set. That's a little bit more at $108 plus plus. Also two to dine. But that has seven Wagyu cuts. Is that right, Jonathan?
2: That's right.
0: Yeah,
2: that's right. So for the premium sets, for those that want to indulge, got more choices. So yeah, it's up to everyone. It's for everyone.
0: Yeah, definitely something to bring your Wagyu beef lover friends for a treat. Okay, it's available now at Tajimaya. They are located at Great World City on the basement B1 unit-115 at Great World City. Is this ring feast going to be on indefinitely, Jonathan, or do you have is it going to stop after a period of time?
2: Yes, it'll be on indefinitely. Diners could all enjoy it as much as they want.
0: Okay, so as long as there's demand for it, the Ring Feast, it's a new addition to the menu. So don't please go and check it out. And I'm sure if the response is great, they'll continue to keep it on the menu as well. Okay, thank you so much. This sounds absolutely delightful, one for the beef lovers for sure. Tajimaya, if you want to check out their website, is tajimaya.com.sg, tajimaya.com.sg, the Tajimaya Wagyu Ring Feast or Premium set, both available now. We've been speaking on Eat Drink Singapore to Jonathan Chong, who is Marketing Executive of Creative Eateries that oversees Tajimaya. Jonathan, thank you so much for coming on Eat Drink Singapore. I appreciate it.
2: Thank you very much.
0: Thank you.
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0: It's 11:30 on CNA 938, and it's time for your news now with me, Cheryl Goh. We are starting with our 32-year-old Singaporean has been charged with murdering a 73-year-old man at Telok Blangah Void Deck. Nisha Karin reports on the court proceedings, but I can't find that soundbite. Let me come back to that story. Sending a letter no longer means sticking on a physical stamp. SingPost is launching digital stamps for domestic mail, with users buying postage on their phones and writing a unique code on the envelope instead. And the postal operator says that this is Asia's very first service, and it's aimed at, you know, making sending mail much more convenient. And in this report, Eugene Chow speaks with Chang Keng Wei, who is Vice President for AI and Data Engineering at SingPost. And let's get you, Eugene, now.
8: Peel, stick and post. For decades, that's been the way to send letters. Now, SingPost is offering an electronic option, starting with a 6-month trial for digital stamps.
9: So how does it actually work? First, I open the SingPost app and choose the postage I need. Once I've paid, I'm given a unique code which I write on my letter. I then mark the code as used in the app. And that's it. It's ready to begin its postal journey just as if I had used a physical stamp. So the letter is still very much physical. It's the stamp and the way I pay for postage that's gone digital.
8: The electronic versions also retain their heritage and character, with the first designs marking this year's National Day and World Post Day. But replacing a physical stamp with a handwritten code brings a different challenge.
10: Every digital stamp has a unique code. When the code is used, our system checks whether it's valid and whether it has already been used. So simply copying the code doesn't mean it can be used again. We also have a security control in place to protect the digital stamp information.
8: The launch also builds on the complete rollout of the SingPost at My Block initiative across more than 20,000 buildings. Under that scheme, residents can use existing return mail slots at letterbox nests to post letters and small parcels. SingPost will hold a roadshow from Thursday to show the public that sending a letter is now as simple as buy, write and post.
0: We go back to the earlier story about how a 32-year-old Singaporean has been charged with murdering a 73-year-old man at a Telok Blangah void deck. Here's Nisha Karin with more.
11: Gabriel Fung Shi Cheng was handed one count of murder for causing the death of Tham Nam Po at about 6 p.m. on Monday. He allegedly did so at Block 57, Telok Blangah Heights. Details of how he allegedly committed the murder were not given at this early stage of the proceedings. Fung will be remanded for 3 weeks at a medical centre in Changi Prison in order to undergo an evaluation at the Institute of Mental Health. This is to assess whether he was suffering from an abnormality of mind that impaired his mental responsibility. At the scene of the incident, police found a 73-year-old man lying motionless on the floor. Another man, aged 53, was injured. Both men were taken to hospital, but the older man died. Fung subsequently called the police to surrender. He's believed to have acted alone.
0: Now, the Singapore Food Agency, or SFA, has contacted Thai authorities and engaged local importers after Thailand asked firms to cut egg exports by 30 to 50% until December following flood-related losses. SFA says less than 15% of Singapore's egg supply comes from Thailand. The agency described Singapore's egg supply as well-diversified, with imports from more than 10 countries, including Malaysia, Indonesia and Ukraine. Thailand's planned egg export cuts come after heavy flooding in recent weeks that killed about 3 million hens, disrupting egg supplies. And finally, Israel has put its military on high alert ahead of today's anniversary of the October 7th, 2023 attacks. Defense Minister Israel Katz has warned that Gazans would pay a heavy price if Israeli troops were harmed. Yasmin Yonkers reports.
12: Well, both the Defense Ministry and Prime Minister Benjamin Netanyahu cited intelligence, saying Hamas was planning to carry out attacks possibly today and ahead of polls later this month. An event was held at the UN on Tuesday to honor October 7th victims and former hostages who survived. The US ambassador to the world body hailed the Iron Dome technology Washington shared with its ally and reiterated America's continued staunch support.
13: America will stand with the Jewish people. The terrorists are on their back foot. Be strong, be resilient, be wise, and know that what you're doing is right. Stand with your moral compass and know that this administration, the United States of America, stands with you.
0: And that we move on now to other news there. Right, Asia Business Now on CNA 938. Business and finance leaders are gathering in Singapore today for the start of the Milken Institute Asia Summit. A major topic on the agenda, artificial intelligence. Julie Yu is at the event and files this report.
14: Well, the theme this year is leading with intelligence. And perhaps unsurprisingly, as you mentioned, AI is everywhere. So whether you're talking about jobs, investment, energy, or geopolitics, it just keeps coming up. And of course, there's a U.S.-China rivalry over AI, from chips and computing power to who ultimately sets the rules. But that's

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1: Big companies are experimenting with the same idea, using AI agents to take on work across their organizations. From Beijing, Rebecca Mateo explores what these developments could mean for companies of the future.
2: DT Claw, an AI assistant developed by Ant Digital Technologies, the enterprise technology arm of Chinese fintech giant Ant Group. Rather than simply answering questions, it is designed to be deployed across different business workflows. The company is testing DT Claw internally and working to commercialize it at home and abroad. But putting AI agents into companies isn't simply a technological change. Changes could go beyond making individual employees more productive. This could eventually lead to flatter organizations with fewer layers of middle management. Some researchers believe the change could go further, reshaping the size and structure of companies themselves. So the next challenge isn't just making AI smarter, but figuring out how people and AI should work together and what size and shape of organization best fits the AI era.
1: That was Rebecca Mateo there. And still in business, U.S. Treasury yields tumbled overnight after hitting fresh multi-decade highs in the previous session. The relief comes as investors pause to assess the recent sell-off and looked ahead to next week's inflation data for fresh signals on interest rates. Ben Immons is founder and chief investment officer of FedWatch Advisors. He weighs in on the likely direction of the bond market.
3: I think for the bond market, if we indeed get to a point where we are starting to cut spending and we're really trying to curb the debt growth, so to speak, as Papasan said, and what that means for bonds is that as you cut spending, the economy slows down, and as the economy slows down, inflation slows down, and the Fed may not have to raise rates. But that, I think, is the mechanism to get to lower yields. But when it comes to the outlook itself for the debt growth, it's a really challenge at this moment. Our debt load is so large and we're issuing so many T-bills that it's not so simple to just bend the curve, so to speak. You really have to cut spending very dramatically, which, in Congress is very difficult to accomplish. So the credibility of Scott Bessent is certainly tested here. And that explains, I think, why bond yields haven't moved down so sharply from recent highs yet, because, until we actually see the true changes in the debt trajectory, the cutting spending in particular, yields do not really go down from here. They actually only go up based on fiscal risk and economic growth.
1: That is your business news. Business news as it breaks on CNA.Asia. All right. It is 11:40 on this Wednesday, the 7th of October. Let's do a check on the roads for you. We've got an accident on the KJE towards BKE at Senja Road exit. Vehicle breakdown on the PIE towards Changi after Bukit Batok East Avenue 3. And heavy traffic on the CTE towards AYE between Moulmein Road and PIE Changi. Traffic light blackout at two points. The first one is on Serangoon North Avenue 1 Junction. And also a second traffic light blackout at Tuas South Avenue 6 and Avenue 7 Junction. As always, please do be patient. Drive carefully.
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1: 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Now,

0: We bring you now some food for thought in the form of a letter to myself with Joel Chua. Presley Cheng left school at the age of 7, but years later found his way back into education and eventually to the NIE, the National Institute of Education, where he is training to become a teacher. And he shares his journey that's been shaped by setbacks, second chances, and the people who helped him see what was possible. This is a letter to myself with Joel Chua.
1: Now, a letter to myself with Joel Chua.
2: Thanks so much, as always, for joining us. Our guest today left school when he was 7. Today, he's at the National Institute of Education, training to become a teacher. Talk about an inspiring full circle journey. Presley Cheng, a very warm welcome to the studio. Thank you so much for joining us.
3: Thank you very much, Joel, for the introduction. And it's glad to be here.
2: We are very happy to have you with us. It's been a remarkable journey, Presley. Share with us briefly before I ask you, you know, what led you to leave school at 7. Share with us briefly what you're currently doing at NIE.
3: Okay, currently I'm taking a 4-year degree program at NIE. Mm-hmm. Okay, I'm studying to be a PE teacher, right. And I have a secondary subject in social studies as well.
2: Very nice. So you recently enrolled into NIE.
3: Yes, that's correct.
2: Okay,
3: how in my first year.
2: How are you finding it so far?
3: Yeah, it's a pretty interesting experience. Yeah. Definitely everything that I expected and maybe even more. Yeah.
2: Even more. Okay, we'll find out what that even more is in just a while. But first, rewind the clock. Almost 20 years. You're in your mid-20s now, right?
3: Yes, I'm 25.
2: Okay, mid-20s. So almost 20 years when you were 7 years old. Mm. Circumstances, what were those circumstances that led you to leave school?
3: All right, so a little bit of background information. I came from not the most average Singaporean family. Mm. There was background was basically very messy. We're moving from place to place almost every other year. And I think one of these particular years in 2008, the situation was particularly bad, right? And we were evicted from our home back then. And because of that, it led to us being pulled out from school, supposedly temporarily, but then it continued longer.
2: Right. Yes. When you say us, you've got siblings as well.
3: Yes, correct. 2 older siblings.
2: Okay. So all 3 of you left school when you were 7.
3: Yes, that's correct.
2: Okay. How did you feel at 7 years old? What was going through your mind? You had just enrolled into primary 1 not too long ago. Mm. That was your first taste of like proper school life, right?
3: Yes.
2: Yeah. And then how many months into that were you pulled out?
3: I believe it was less than half a year in.
2: Okay.
3: Yes, about 3-4 months.
2: What were you thinking? What were you feeling when you were told that this had to be done?
3: Okay, so I think quite ironically, as I was a young child back then, very clingy one at that, very anxiously attached to my parents. So a little bit of story is that every time I went to school when I was at that age, I would cry, I would scream, I didn't want to go to school. Mm. So I think... back then, at that very tender age when my parents told me that they'll be pulling me out from school, I was actually ecstatic. Not the reaction you'd expect from a mature adult, of course, but I was only 7, right?
2: Yes.
3: So I was happy at the fact that I knew that I didn't have to leave my parents again and I'll be able to stay at home with them.
2: Okay.
3: That was the immediate response.
2: Yes, I'm sure. I mean, very understandable for like you mentioned that you described yourself a clingy 7-year-old child.
3: Yes, correct.
2: Attitudes and perspectives have evolved dramatically since then, obviously.
3: Definitely.
2: But what were you doing? 7 years old, you're not schooling. How were you spending your time?
3: So I think most of the time, my parents, they would do their best to have quality family time. So we would just sit by the TV. I think some of the most memorable experiences I had with my family when I was young was just sitting by the TV, watching some sitcoms, watching some movies together, Hollywood movies and all that, and just having a good time.
2: Right. But the whole day, was the whole day spent just watching TV?
3: Sometimes we would do other activities on our own as well. I would play games with my siblings.
2: Okay.
3: Yeah, and things like that. But I think somewhere along the lines, it did hit me that something was not quite right. Uh-huh. Yeah, definitely not at 7, but somewhere further along the lines. Hmm. Yes.
2: When was that?
3: If I do recall correctly, I think the first time such feelings hit was about 9 or 10.
2: Okay.
3: When I realized
2: not too long after that.
3: Yes, actually.
2: Okay.
3: Yes, when I realized that actually, I had not grown much since I was 7. Actually.
2: Grown as in what? In terms of emotional growth, intellectual or physical?
3: I would say more intellectual. Ah. I think it was becoming more and more obvious that my ability to count, for example, was pretty much the same at 9 or 10 as it was at 7.
2: Okay.
3: And then back then, I think I wasn't so aware that it was a problem.
2: Right.
3: But it was increasingly becoming more obvious that it might become a problem in future.
2: Were you socializing with your peers, like neighborhood, your neighbor's kids and things like that at this point in time?
3: Oh, I wouldn't say I had any direct contact with them. But I think now that you bring it up, it's probably such minor interactions here and there that actually put this realization into my head that these kids, they actually sound smarter than me.
2: They knew more about the world. They knew how to count better than you.
3: Yes.
2: Ah, okay. So this occurred to you when you were about 9 years old?
3: About there, yes.
2: Okay. Did you have conversations with your parents about the possibility of doing something about that?
3: I think I did. I remember my mom actually going to a popular bookstore and like buying some assessment books for me to try out. And yeah, it became very obvious that I couldn't do many of the questions and quizzes from those assessment books.
2: Right. Did your parents try to teach you at home, or did you receive any kind of like home, quote-unquote, homeschooling experience during this time?
3: I think they did try very unofficially. However, I think it's pretty obvious that it didn't really work out very well.
2: Okay, yes. Okay. Mm. You did eventually go back to school, but that was a little bit of an adventure in itself. And we'll talk more about that in just a while.
3: That's correct.
2: In the interim between the period of your journey that you've just been sharing with us and you going back to school formally, you also did a couple of jobs.
3: Yes, that is correct.
2: And that gave you more perspective and more insight.
3: Yes.
2: Tell us what you took away from those.
3: Right. I think somewhere along my early teens, about 12 or 13, I realized that things can't go on like this, right? I can't just be useless, you know, like at home. I can't really count. I can't really do anything.
2: And were you feeling bored as well?
3: Yes, I would say yes. Like without a sense of purpose, I think, to summarize the feelings.
2: Right.
3: Yeah. So by the time I turned 14, I think I told my mom that I want to do something. I know it's probably a bit late for me to go back to school now. So what is the next best thing I could do? Probably go out to work. So I think a couple of weeks in, we actually managed to find a job for me at this sandwich chain called Subway.
2: Mm-hmm.
3: Yeah, and wow, that was really a journey in itself.
2: Tell us why.
3: Okay, so I remember fantasizing and idealizing this experience, right? Oh, sandwich artist, I'm going to finally be doing something for myself.
2: Because the term they use is literally sandwich artist, right?
3: Yes,
2: so it sounds quite interesting.
3: Correct. It sounds quite cool, quite romanticized, right?
2: Yes.
3: Then I remember like showing up for my first day at work and realizing that, wow, there's so much I have to learn. And so little that I know how to do.
2: Okay.
3: Yeah, even the simplest things like cleaning up after the customers leave, these are not things that is very ingrained. You know, I don't do this every day.
2: Yes.
3: I don't clean up after myself, even not to mention other people.
2: Right.
3: Yeah.
2: So would I be accurate to say that this was your first experience doing something significant outside of the home context?
3: Definitely, yes. Yes, and I think one thing that stood out more as a challenge for me, an obstacle at this place, was when I eventually had to pick up cashiering, because I mentioned that I had difficulty counting, right? And at the same time, on top of that difficulty, I was also so scared. And there are so many functions on the screen, right? On the computer screen. And I just simply didn't know what was going on. And there was a line of customers waiting for me. And all that pressure, like, it was really, really scary for the 14-year-old me that, like you very well put it, did not have much experience outside of the home context.
2: Right.
3: Yes.
2: But you powered through it anyway?
3: Definitely, yes, because there are only two options, right? Yeah. To keep going or to quit and go back to the life I had before,
2: right,
3: which was full of feeling useless.
2: Right. Staying home and just watching TV.
3: Yes, correct.
2: Okay. So this was a very significant experience, that first job at the sandwich chain.
3: Yes.
2: Right. Correct. And then you would have another job later on that would prove to be even more pivotal, you're sharing with me.
3: Oh, yes, definitely.
2: At a Korean barbecue restaurant.
3: Yes. So this was my third job. By then, I had actually accumulated some level of experience that I was actually able to hold my own pretty well in the line of work, right? I was able to go about my tasks quite efficiently. Colleagues who were actually full-timers, they trusted me. However, this one very interesting individual, one day he came and he joined the workplace as a part-timer. He was a year older than me. I was 15 at the time, so he was 16. he was actually doing his N-levels that year, and I remember that his opening sentence to me, or rather it was posed as a question, was, "You are that guy that doesn't go to school. How do you even live?" And that was the question. So what rang in my head was, wait, how do I even live? So does it mean just because I don't go to school that I don't deserve to live? What is the connotation here? Yeah, it was very confusing for 15-year-old me.
2: What was the answer you had in your head to that question?
3: Like, I remember just going blank, actually, when he posed the question to me. And I did not have a good answer for it. Yes. If I do remember, I don't think I had a good answer as well.
2: How did you respond? Yes.
3: I just said, yeah, I'm that kid that doesn't go to school. How do I live? I guess I just go about my day.
2: Okay.
3: Yeah, with a question mark at the end, I believe.
2: Right. But that question was a seed that was planted in you.
3: Yes, definitely. That was a seed. And I would say this person was very, very hardworking, so to speak, in watering that seed and eventually nurturing it into a plant, because...
2: You're very diplomatic.
3: Thank you very much. They would actually come to me day to day and actually pose certain questions about math, science, questions they know that I could not answer, just to get a reaction out of me, to see how I would react to those questions. And yeah, it was a really livid and very confusing experience for me back then.
2: Right. Yes. And you were 15 at this point in time. Those seeds that he planted and, to use your expression, he watered in a very persistent way.
3: Yes.
2: What did it grow into?
3: Well, it eventually grew into a very strong desire to change the narrative and turn everything around. Because I asked myself, yes, I do not know how to answer those questions. Yes, maybe in his perspective, I do not deserve to live. But so what can I do about it? Just sit around every day moping and lamenting about it? Or can I actually do something to turn this all around? And the moment that I had that realization that perhaps I could do something about it, it grew into a very strong and burning desire to actually try and do something about it, to change things.
2: You eventually went back to school.
3: Yes.
2: At correct. Six. How old are you? 16?
3: 16, yes.
2: 16. You told your mother, I wanted to go back to school.
3: Yes.
2: But you couldn't take the traditional route because you didn't have the PSLE, right?
3: That is correct.
2: Okay. Yes. So where did you go and how did that eventually then lead you to NIE?
3: Okay. So when I spoke to my parents, thankfully, they were really supportive. They were like, oh, finally, he made this decision for himself and he actually wants to go back to school.
2: Okay. So they were supportive?
3: Yes. Okay. I think for the longest time, they were not very sure like where I stood with this.
2: And they didn't want to push you, is it?
3: Yes, that's right. Because I think very factually, I was the furthest behind in terms of me and my siblings because they were older and they had been in the school system longer than me when we were taken out.
2: Okay.
3: Yeah, so they were also quite apprehensive as to where I was.
2: At this point in time, had your siblings already gone back to school also or were they still out of the system?
3: Yes, my eldest brother was still out of the system and he's actually haven't gone back since. At that point of time, I believe my sister was taking her private diploma actually.
2: Okay.
3: So in some form, she also went back to the education system.
2: Okay.
3: Yes.
2: Right. So you went to...
3: Yes, so my parents reached out to MOE.
2: Yes.
3: Eventually, I went down for an interview. And then the discussions concluded that there were two options that I could take. Two schools that I could potentially go to. And one of them was Northlight School, which I eventually ended up in. Yes.
2: You did well.
3: Yes. So Northlight School is a school that... I would say, to very nicely summarize, it's a school for second chances. Yeah, and it certainly did give me my second chance. Yeah.
2: And it was a chance that you grabbed onto with both hands.
3: Definitely, but it wasn't always an easy journey.
2: I'm sure. We may talk a bit more about that in just a while, and more importantly, how you met those challenges.
3: Yes.
2: But just before we go for the break, when did the idea to become a teacher yourself, when was that planted in you?
3: Okay, I think this was a lot later down the journey. This was during polytechnic, actually. Yes, when I eventually went to do my final internship, 6-month internship to
2: what
3: end off the
2: in
3: course. I did a diploma in health management and promotion.
2: Okay.
3: Yes.
2: And tell us what happened during that time that gave you this motivation to want to become a teacher.
3: Right. So actually, for a long time in my diploma, I was very split on what I wanted to do after. So when the opportunity presented itself for me to go back to my secondary school and do an internship there, I took it. Mm-hmm. And seeing how the teachers make a difference and thinking back on how it impacted me, it actually gave me the idea that, oh, this is something that I could do. I could potentially do to pay it forward. Yeah, and do better and be a positive force in life.
2: Right. Hi there, I'm Joel Chua, and you are listening to an excerpt from a recent edition of A Letter to Myself. For the continuation of the conversation, which includes the portion in which our guests share with us the most valuable and meaningful insights that they've gained through their journey, essentially their letters to their younger selves, tune in at 8 p.m. every weeknight, only on A Letter to Myself on CNA 938.
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0: 12 o'clock on this Wednesday, the 7th of October. Welcome to the Wellness Hour with me, Cheryl Goh. Now, low, no lump, no symptom. So why go for a mammogram? We're going to find out what you need to know before your first screening. Also, China's durian boom is opening doors for Vietnam, but getting the fruit across the border is only half the battle. What could this reveal about the China-Vietnam borders? We're going to find out. But first, here's the news. A 32-year-old Singaporean has been charged with murdering a 73-year-old man at a Telok Blangah void deck. Nisha Karin has more.
10: Gabriel Fung Shi Cheng was handed one count of murder for causing the death of Tham Nam Po at about 6 p.m. on Monday. He allegedly did so at Block 57, Telok Blangah Heights. Details of how he allegedly committed the murder were not given at this early stage of the proceedings. Fung will be remanded for 3 weeks at a medical centre in Changi Prison in order to undergo an evaluation at the Institute of Mental Health. This is to assess whether he was suffering from an abnormality of mind that impaired his mental responsibility. At the scene of the incident, police found a 73-year-old man lying motionless on the floor. Another man, aged 53, was injured. Both men were taken to hospital, but the older man died. Fung subsequently called the police to surrender. He is believed to have acted alone.
0: And still in some news at home, several roads in the Marina Centre and Padang area have been closed to support the Singapore Grand Prix. The event takes place from this Friday to Sunday, with road closures required for the setup and removal of race infrastructure. The affected roads include St. Andrews Road, Esplanade Drive, Raffles Boulevard, Republic Boulevard, Raffles Avenue and Bayfront Avenue. All roads will fully reopen by 5:30 a.m. next Tuesday. The Land Transport Authority encourages the public and F1 ticket holders to use public transport during the closure period. Auxiliary police officers will be deployed to direct traffic and provide public assistance. Now, sending a letter within Singapore no longer means sticking on a physical stamp. SingPost is launching digital stamps for domestic mail, with users buying postage on their phones and writing a unique code on the envelope instead. The postal operator says the service is Asia's first and aimed at making sending mail more convenient. Eugene Chow reports.
9: Peel, stick and post. For decades, that's been the way to send letters. Now, SingPost is offering an electronic option, starting with a six-month trial for digital stamps.
11: So how does it actually work? First, I open the SingPost app and choose the postage I need. Once I've paid, I'm given a unique code which I write on my letter. I then mark the code as used in the app. And that's it. It's ready to begin its postal journey just as if I had used a physical stamp. So the letter is still very much physical. It's the stamp and the way I pay for postage that's gone digital.
9: The electronic versions also retain their heritage and character, with the first designs marking this year's National Day and World Post Day. But replacing a physical stamp with a handwritten code brings a different challenge.
12: Every digital stamp has a unique code. When the code is used, our system checks whether it's valid and whether it has already been used. So simply copying the code doesn't mean it can be used again. We also have a security control in place to protect the digital stamp information.
9: The launch also builds on the complete rollout of the SingPost at My Block initiative across more than 20,000 buildings. Under that scheme, residents can use existing return mail slots at letterbox nests to post letters and small parcels. SingPost will hold a roadshow from Thursday to show the public that sending a letter is now as simple as buy, write and post.
0: And you also heard from Chang Keng Wee, who is Vice President of AI and Data Engineering at SingPost, and that report by Eugene Chow. In turning overseas now, leaders of India's opposition Congress Party say all of their MPs will gather at Parliament House for a second day. It comes hours after opposition leader Rahul Gandhi was released. He was arrested after leading demonstrators to the Election Commission headquarters in New Delhi. His sister and Congress Party leader Priyanka Gandhi was also detained, though later released as well. The opposition is calling for the election chief to resign for allegedly revising voter lists to favour the government. It's the latest in a series of demonstrations that began last week. The protests follow months of controversy after Election Commission Chief Ganesh Kumar's alleged manipulation of electoral rolls during a nationwide move to revise the lists. Neha Punia explains how far opposition parties are willing to take their fight in this campaign.
13: We've seen dramatic developments on Tuesday. This was going to be a 10-minute march starting at Parliament Complex and ending at the Election Commission's headquarters. It's a kilometre-long stretch, and on foot it takes about 10 to 15 minutes. And we saw unprecedented security deployment on Tuesday. And as Rahul Gandhi, along with 300 members of Parliament from the India Bloc, which is a coalition of opposition parties that have come together to take on Prime Minister Narendra Modi's ruling Bharatiya Janata Party, were approaching the Election Commission's office, they were stopped at security barricading. That's where they sat for a bit and they protested. Then you had those dramatic scenes of Rahul Gandhi climbing a police barricade. He was waving an Indian flag, and then they were briefly detained. And that's when he got off the bus and he attempted to enter what is the Indian State Radio Broadcaster's office, which is the building adjacent to the Election Commission's office. And that's where he, along with his sister Priyanka Gandhi and other senior Congress leaders, have been holding a sit-in. So what was going to be perhaps an hour-long march has turned into a day-long standoff. Rahul Gandhi says this is just the beginning, that his party, along with other opposition parties, are not going to call off this demonstration until Gyanesh Kumar resigns. He's accused him of committing treason. He says anyone involved in this exercise of revising voter rolls that he accuses favors the ruling party will be held to account, and they're going to launch a nationwide campaign which will culminate in door-to-door campaigns as well as rallies held across India over the course of October and November.
0: In other world news, Iran has put its military on high alert ahead of today's anniversary of the October 7th, 2023 attacks. Both the Defense Ministry and Prime Minister Benjamin Netanyahu cited intelligence, saying Hamas was planning to carry out attacks possibly today and ahead of polls later this month. Arnold Gay has more.
14: Israel on Monday held a state ceremony to mark 3 years since the attack, with Mr. Netanyahu vowing that Hamas will never rule Gaza. Hundreds of events and commemorations are expected globally, including protests and vigils in countries like Australia, Spain, France, the UK and Canada, mostly against Israel's response to the attacks. The October 7 attack is seen as the deadliest in Israel's history, with more than 1,200 deaths. Hamas militants took more than 250 hostages into Gaza. In response, Israel launched an offensive that left most of Gaza in ruins and killed over 74,000 Palestinians. A truce was declared a year ago under a peace plan initiated by the US, but Israeli attacks have persisted over disagreements on issues like how to disarm Hamas and who will govern Gaza.
0: And Australia's High Court has ruled against a massive coal mine expansion in the Hunter Valley region in New South Wales. The case was brought by retired science teachers Wendy Wales and Tony Lonergan. They've spent years fighting to stop the Mount Pleasant mine expansion. Local mining firm Mach Energy has tried to extend the life of the mine by more than 20 years till 2048. Now, the company argued that coal shipped overseas and burned there could not be clearly linked to environmental impacts felt locally. But judges disagreed, noting that every ounce of greenhouse gas released into the atmosphere made bushfires, floods and droughts more likely. The judges said the firm's planning department had failed to consider ways to limit planet heating emissions from the mine. Roger Maynard explains why campaigns have hailed the court's ruling as historic.
15: Well, this is undoubtedly a watershed moment in the highly controversial debate over the production of Australian coal and the contribution to climate change. It's believed to be the first time the High Court has issued such a landmark judgment, which has the potential to disrupt this country's highly lucrative minerals industry. And it'll force planning authorities to consider the impact of coal exports and their effect on emissions, not only in Australia, but overseas. Although this judgment only applies to the Mount Pleasant mine in New South Wales, it'll almost certainly create a legal precedent when mining companies apply for permission to mine elsewhere in Australia in the future. Coal is Australia's second biggest export behind iron ore and worth a staggering $70 billion a year in sales. What's more, there are enough supplies to last the next 3.5 centuries. That's assuming the mining companies are allowed to keep on digging. Right now, that's looking increasingly unlikely.
0: Roger Maynard there, wrapping up your news with me, Cheryl Goh. Headlines anytime on CNA 938 and CNA.asia. Top 10 is the time on this Wednesday. It's the 7th of October. Let's do a quick check on the roads for you. Vehicle breakdown on the AYE towards Tuas after Pioneer. Please avoid lane 4. A gentle reminder that we've got some road closures around the Nickel Highway, Republic Boulevard area due to the F1. As always, please do be patient. Drive carefully.
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0: Weather-wise today, partly cloudy with temperatures hitting a high of 34 degrees Celsius. Air quality well into the unhealthy range of between 100 to 133 on the PSI.
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0: Hello and welcome to the Wellness Hour with me, Cheryl Goh. Now, when we feel well and haven't noticed any breast changes, a mammogram, you know, may not be something that's on our minds as women. And even when screening is something we're considering, concerns about the discomfort and the results can make booking that appointment feel rather daunting. So this month is Breast Cancer Awareness Month, and we're talking about these concerns, why screening matters before the symptoms appear, and what to expect at a first appointment. Joining us on the Wellness Hour today to tell us more is Elise Chan, who is senior radiographer at NHG Diagnostics at NHG Health. She joins me now in the studio. Elise, nice to have you with us. Welcome to the Wellness Hour.
17: Hi, everyone. I'm Elise.
0: Yes. Okay. So tell us, what exactly does a mammogram detect, and why is screening recommended even before any symptoms appear?
17: Okay, so actually mammogram is an X-ray examination of the breast that actually shows subtle changes of our breast tissue, such as tiny masses or calcium deposits that can be too small to be filled by hand. So mammogram is one of the best tools that we can use to detect breast cancer early.
0: Yeah, so you can do this even before any physical symptoms appear,
17: yes.
0: Right?
17: Yes, and also because breast cancer is the most common cancer among women in Singapore, accounting about 30% of the cancer diagnosis for women. So when you detect your breast cancer early, your treatment options are often less extensive and most effective.
0: Yeah.
17: So meaning the survival rate will improve significantly, and it's one of the most powerful tools that women can use to take care of their health.
0: For sure, right? Yes. Early screening is key in this case. Are there some, you know, misconceptions that people have when it comes to mammogram safety?
17: Yes, definitely there are a few misconceptions, but probably I want to address the most commonly encountered concern,
0: okay,
17: which is mammogram is very painful.
0: Yes.
17: So for sure, there will be some pressure or discomfort because
0: there's a bit of squeezing of
17: compressing the breast.
0: Yeah.
17: But it usually only lasts a few seconds.
0: Mm.
17: And as mammographer, we always communicate with our patient to make sure that they feel as much as comfortable as they can be during the procedure. So not to worry.
0: Okay. So yeah. Discomfort is the main thing that people are that hold people back from getting a mammogram,
17: yes.
0: Right? Okay. The thing is, we understand that mammograms have also kind of evolved over time. What do the latest advancements in screening technology add to someone's health journey now?
17: Yeah. Okay, so screening mammogram is still remains the primary approach for a 2D mammogram to detect breast cancer because
0: yeah.
17: It is very cost effective and it can be performed in a timely manner. However, to ensure accuracy, screening mammograms are usually double read, meaning we need at least two doctors to review the results. And one of them can be an AI-assisted tools to assist in ensuring faster workflow and also contributes to consistent detection performance. So this is what we do in NHG Health.
0: I see. So
17: yes.
0: So there's a double, two bodies or two persons will look
17: two
0: at
17: doctors,
0: the results, two
17: yes.
0: doctors. And the AI assists in an initial diagnosis or?
17: Yeah, the AI will usually support as a first reader.
0: I see.
17: Yes.
0: Okay, very, very cool. For a mammogram appointment, right, what should women do to prepare and what happens during the scan? Walk us through the whole process because I think some of us it's quite uncomfortable. It's quite daunting, right?
17: Yeah. Okay, so to prepare for a mammogram, there are a few pointers that you can watch out for.
0: Sure.
17: So firstly, they definitely do not need to fast for the appointment. And
0: okay.
17: Also, if you are on the day of the appointment, it's best advised that you come in a two-piece outfit such as wearing a shirt and a pants or a skirt. And also, remember not to apply any perfume, deodorants, ointment or powder on your breast and underarm before the mammogram.
0: Yeah.
17: Because some of this product actually contains particles that may show up on the mammogram, making it harder to interpret the images.
0: Mm.
17: And one more thing, if you are on your period, it is definitely recommended to schedule your mammogram about 1 week after the start of your period, because your breast may be more tender and sensitive around that time. And having the mammogram later in the cycle can actually make the compression more comfortable.
0: Okay, so no fasting, wear a two-piece outfit, so you just have to remove your top when you go for the mammogram. Try to have no perfumes or deodorant, and yeah, try to have this done 1 week after the period. But I'm sure there are some women who, for some reason, you know, just because the scheduling doesn't allow them to do it, they do have to have the mammogram while they're having their menstruation. Is it going to be a significantly more painful experience?
17: I wouldn't say so, because communication and cooperation between the radiographers and the patient is also equally important. So it's always a very welcome for the patient to communicate with the radiographer and let them know if you are feeling anxious or not as comfortable.
0: Sure.
17: Radiographer will try to adjust the pace of the examination, such as taking a short break before we continue.
0: Okay.
17: Yeah,
0: okay.
17: So do not be too worried about the procedure.
0: Yeah. Generally, how long does the whole process take?
17: It lasts about 10 to 15 minutes.
0: Oh, that's not long at all.
17: And the compression is very important for this procedure, but it only lasts about a few seconds, maybe 5 seconds for each image to be taken.
0: Yeah.
17: So I would say it's very manageable.
0: Yeah. So so don't I think, you know, we have to overcome this fear, because it's really not as bad as people think it is, right? Okay. Who should go for regular mammograms, Elise, and when should they start?
17: Okay, so the recommended guideline is for women aged between 40 years old to 74 to go for the screening mammogram. So for women aged between 40 to 49, they are recommended to undergo once every year.
0: Okay.
17: And then for women aged 50 to 74, it's recommended to go for mammogram once every 2 years.
0: Oh, okay.
17: So because family history and risk factors are also very important, the doctor may recommend a different screening approach depending on your individual risk.
0: Yeah.
17: Yes. And one important thing to remember is that these recommendations are only for women who do not have any symptoms. So if you notice any unusual or new breast changes to the skin or the nipple, it's best to consult the doctor as soon as possible.
0: Yeah, so this is assuming that all is well, that you're in normal health. And then, so for, I'll just repeat what Elise said, which is once a year for women aged 40 to 49, and then once every 2 years if you're aged 50 and above. Okay. Between screenings, right, what breast changes may prompt a visit to the doctor?
17: Okay, the main thing is for yourself to know what is a normal breast tissue or what is normal for you.
0: For you.
17: Yes, so if you notice something unusual, such as a new breast lump, and then maybe swelling or thickening of your skin, and then changes to the skin such as dimpling, like a small dented folds, or puckering of the skin, like a wrinkled upward folds, or maybe some changes to the nipples, such as newly retracted nipples, persistent rashes around your nipples, or any unusual bleeding or discharge from the nipple. They are signs. These are the signs that you should watch out for, lah. Okay, so having these symptoms, right, does not necessarily mean that you have a cancer.
0: Yeah.
17: Yeah, but it's very important to follow up to make sure that they are not something serious. So quickly get a doctor to assess if you notice any unusual change.
0: Yeah, so don't have to panic straight away. Just go and get a professional, some medical advice so that you know what are the next steps to proceed. Yeah. Okay. I understand some people or some women may be called back after they have their mammogram. What does that mean and what happens next?
17: Okay, yeah. So being recalled for a mammogram simply means that the radiologist just want a closer look at something which they seen on the screening images. So this means that you are not, this is not a cancer, definitely, because most recall turn out to be benign.
0: Right.
17: But it's also very important to follow up so that we can be sure.
0: Mm.
17: And one of the more common reasons for recall is probably they noted something ambiguous, some area which is ambiguous on the image. And this area can be true lesion, but they can also be simply overlapping of the normal breast tissue. So when that happens, the doctor may require some special views like a magnification view or spot compression view or maybe a 3D scans to get clearer details.
0: This would usually happen a few days after the first mammogram or...
17: Okay, so from the start of the screening mammogram, it will probably take about 3 to 4 weeks before receive the result letter.
0: I see.
17: The letter. So in the letter, if you are benign, they will ask you to continue for your screening in the next 1 or 2 years.
0: Yeah.
17: And if it turns out to be a recall letter, the letter will require you to make an appointment to follow up at the assessment center.
0: Yeah.
17: So what happened at the assessment center, there are a few possibilities. The first step that the doctor may introduce would be targeted screening. So it may require a diagnostic mammography view such as the compression, spot compression view or magnification view or even 3D scans.
0: Yeah.
17: And a breast ultrasound may also be done if the doctor wants additional information. So for example, they want to know whether this finding is solid or fluid filled. Other than that, the doctor may also perform a physical assessment of the breast. And then they will check whether you have any other symptoms, your medical history, any previous breast procedure. Mm. So they will put together the imaging finding together with your individual history.
0: I see. Mm. Okay, so it's a very comprehensive report so that you and then your doctor knows, you have the full information and you know what to do if next steps are required in that sense.
17: Some of them may be required to do a biopsy.
0: I see.
17: Depending on what is seen in the imaging or the clinical assessment.
0: Yeah.
17: So biopsy means that the doctor may require a small tissue sample to put for further testing to determine whether any cancer cells are present.
0: Right. Okay. And we understand that MHG also brings this mammogram screening into the community through its mammo bus. So you can actually get a mammogram done on a bus, right?
17: Yes.
0: Tell us more about how this works and how this makes easier access for all women who want to do a mammogram.
17: Okay, yeah. So at NHG Health, we have our Mammo Bus, which is Singapore's first mobile digital mammogram screening center accredited under Healthier SG screening program.
0: Yeah.
17: So with the Mammo Bus, mammogram screening is made accessible as we bring the mammography service closer to the community.
0: Yeah.
17: So Mammo Bus will be deployed at different locations within the community and at workplaces, making it more convenient for women to access the breast cancer screening closer to where they live and work. Yes, this can make a real difference for seniors or someone with mobility challenge or anyone who find traveling to the healthcare facility more difficult. Yeah, and we also operate on weekends, giving someone who work on weekdays and another opportunity to get their screening done.
0: Yeah, and these buses are deployed throughout Singapore. How often are they deployed?
17: Yes, they will be deployed across Singapore depending on the schedule that we have. And actually, the easiest to find out about the Mammo Bus schedule is through our NHG Diagnostic website. So what you can do is simply Google NHG Diagnostic Mammo Bus schedule and you will know where our bus will be in your neighborhood at any time.
0: Yeah.
17: Yeah. And call in to find out more information. Yeah.
0: Is it deployed almost every week or?
17: Yes. Okay. We actually have 2 buses now because this year we actually take another step forward with our new electric Mammo Bus. And this bus is actually designed with accessibility in mind. Mm. So meaning it has a low floor entry and then allow for wheelchair accessibility.
0: Oh, good.
17: And also specialized seating for women who may not be able to stand during mammogram so that we can better support people with different mobility needs.
0: That's wonderful. So there's really no reason to not do your mammogram. You know, NHG making it super, super easy for you. I'm sure you probably need to book an appointment to get the mammogram done on the Mammo Bus, right? Better, because if not, you might have to wait a bit.
17: Okay, yeah. So it works a little different for Mammo Bus. So for community-based screenings, right?
0: Yeah.
17: You actually have to call in and check in with the respective community center to see whether there's an available slot. So I would recommend to book your appointment slot where possible instead of waiting for only a walk-in slot because it actually depends on the availability on that day and how they arrange that particular screening.
0: Yeah, and I think if you walk in, there's a chance that you might have to wait because there will be people who are doing it by appointment,
17: yeah,
0: right?
17: Yeah, that's right.
0: Yeah, so best to make an appointment and just save yourself the time and, you know, go at your allotted time, right?
17: Mm.
0: Okay, so this year's message that's in line with the Breast Cancer Awareness Month, Elise, is courage starts with a check. How simple, but so true, right? So how can family and friends support, you know, the women in their lives who may feel anxious about going for such a screening?
17: I think it's completely normal to feel anxious about screening because sometimes people may be worried about how the result may turn up or simply unsure about what mammogram itself will be.
0: Mm.
17: And I have actually seen many lovely examples of how family and friends can make that experience much more easier. So quite often I see sisters coming for their mammograms together, booking consecutive mammogram slots. So while one of them are doing the mammogram inside the procedure room, the others may be waiting outside.
0: Mm.
17: So I have overheard them sharing their experience of what mammogram was like and then what to expect and probably reassuring each other that it is very manageable.
0: Yes,
17: So this kind of support can actually lessen to a certain level of their anxiety, especially if it's someone's first mammogram.
0: Yeah, for sure. I mean, if this just gave me an idea, you should make this a one of those female dates, you know, get all your friends together and book the mammogram, and then after that maybe go for a coffee or go for a meal, right? So that's a good way to get together as well and, you know, take charge of your health. So really no reason to delay, especially if you're in the ages of 40 and above. Do make mammograms a part of your health checks, your annual or twice a year, once every 2 years health checks. If you want to find out more of the MemoBus and the schedule, you go to nhghealth.com and just search for the MemoBus schedule. Sure, you've got something else to add?
17: Oh, and speaking of the making preventive healthcare more accessible, NHG Health is actually opening its first community-based preventive health hub this Saturday, 10 October, at the Ang Mo Kio Specialist Center. So this NHG Health Center is designed to allow more preventive health service to the resident in Ang Mo Kio and the central and north part of Singapore. Yeah, so this Saturday, there will be a series of activity lined up for the community. Yeah. So if you're interested to find out what preventive health services are available, do show up and then learn more about preventive health and how you can take charge of your health.
0: Where is this
17: by
0: again?
17: By taking Ang Mo Kio Specialist Centre.
0: Ang Mo Kio Specialist Centre.
17: For more details, you can actually check out our 15M Instagram account.
0: Okay, 15M Instagram account. Okay, and yeah, do check out the MemoBus schedule on NHG Health's website as well. Thank you so much, Elise. I hope this message is getting through to our listeners, and hopefully a few of them will be encouraged to go and do their mammogram this year, especially if they haven't done so. You have 3 more months left for 2026 to get your mammogram done. We've been speaking today on the Wellness Hour to Elise Chan, who is senior radiographer at NHG Diagnostics at NHG Health. Elise, thank you so much for coming on the Wellness Hour. Thank you.
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0: Time for your news on CNA 938. You're with me, Cheryl Goh. Changes to the Primary 1 registration framework will go ahead from 2027 without a transition period. Education Minister Desmond Lee told Parliament that more families would benefit the sooner the changes are implemented. Some MPs had made calls to give families more time to adjust. They said some families may have already made significant decisions on where to live, childcare and schooling based on the existing registration rules. Part of the changes to the registration framework include doubling Phase 2C spots for most primary schools. Phase 2C is open to all children. The larger allocation could reduce the number of places available in Phase 2A, which is for children whose parent is a former student of the school. Also, 12 schools with fewer public housing around them will split their Phase 2C places into two tracks. One is for applicants living within 2 kilometres and another for those with no homeschool distance priority within either track. And still at home, a 32-year-old Singaporean has been charged with murdering a 73-year-old man at a Teluk Blangah void deck. Nisha Karin reports on the court proceedings.
10: Gabriel Fung Shi Cheng was handed one count of murder for causing the death of Tham Nam Po at about 6 p.m. on Monday. He allegedly did so at Block 57, Teluk Blangah Heights. Details of how he allegedly committed the murder were not given at this early stage of the proceedings. Fung will be remanded for 3 weeks at a medical centre in Changi Prison in order to undergo an evaluation at the Institute of Mental Health. This is to assess whether he was suffering from an abnormality of mind that impaired his mental responsibility. At the scene of the incident, police found a 73-year-old man lying motionless on the floor. Another man, aged 53, was injured. Both men were taken to hospital, but the older man died. Fung subsequently called the police to surrender. He's believed to have acted alone.
0: And still in your news, the Singapore Food Agency, or SFA, has contacted Thai authorities and engaged local importers after Thailand asked firms to cut egg exports by 30 to 50% until December following flood-related losses. SFA says less than 15% of Singapore's egg supply comes from Thailand. The agency described Singapore's egg supply as well-diversified, with imports from more than 10 countries, including Malaysia, Indonesia and Ukraine. Thailand's planned egg export cuts come after heavy flooding in recent weeks that killed about 3 million hens, disrupting egg supplies. Turning overseas, Australia's High Court has ruled against a massive coal mine expansion in the Hunter Valley region in New South Wales. Po Kok Ing with the details of this landmark decision.
24: The case was brought by retired science teachers Wendy Wales and Tony Lonergan, who for years fought to stop the Mount Pleasant mine expansion. Local mining firm Mark Energy had tried to extend the life of the mine by more than 20 years until 2048, arguing that coal that is shipped off and burned overseas could not be clearly linked to environmental impacts felt in the Hunter Valley north of Sydney. But the judges disagreed, noting that every ounce of greenhouse gas released into the atmosphere made bushfires, floods and droughts more likely. The judges said the firm's planning department had failed to consider ways to limit planet heating emissions from the mine.
0: And that was Po Kok Ing there. And let's get more now on this from Roger Maynard, who reports on the significance of the court's decision, and he reports from Sydney.
15: This is undoubtedly a watershed moment in the highly controversial debate over the production of Australian coal and the contribution to climate change. It's believed to be the first time the High Court has issued such a landmark judgment, which has the potential to disrupt this country's highly lucrative minerals industry. And it'll force planning authorities to consider the impact of coal exports and their effect on emissions, not only in Australia, but overseas. Although this judgment only applies to the Mount Pleasant mine in New South Wales, it'll almost certainly create a legal precedent when mining companies apply for permission to mine elsewhere in Australia in the future. Coal is Australia's second biggest export behind iron ore and worth a staggering $70 billion a year in sales. What's more, there are enough supplies to last the next 3.5 centuries. That's assuming the mining companies are allowed to keep on digging. Right now, that's looking increasingly unlikely.
0: That's your news with me, Cheryl Goh. Headlines anytime on CNA 938 and CNA.asia. Asia Business Now on CNA 938, starting with how business and finance leaders are gathering in Singapore today for the start of the Milken Institute Asia Summit. A major topic on the agenda, artificial intelligence. Julie Yu is at the event and files this report.
2: Well, the theme this year is leading with intelligence, and perhaps unsurprisingly,

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1: And still in business, AI is allowing individuals and small teams in China to take on work that once required much larger companies. Now, big companies are experimenting with the same idea, using AI agents to take on work across their organizations. From Beijing, Rebecca Mateo explores what these developments could mean for companies of the future.
2: DT Claw, an AI assistant developed by Ant Digital Technologies, the enterprise technology arm of Chinese fintech giant Ant Group. Rather than simply answering questions, it is designed to be deployed across different business workflows. The company is testing DT Claw internally and working to commercialize it at home and abroad. But putting AI agents into companies isn't simply a technological change. Changes could go beyond making individual employees more productive. This could eventually lead to flatter organizations with fewer layers of middle management. Some researchers believe the change could go further, reshaping the size and structure of companies themselves. So the next challenge isn't just making AI smarter, but figuring out how people and AI should work together and what size and shape of organization best fits the AI era.
1: And still in business, Paramount has completed its takeover of Warner Brothers Discovery. The $111 billion US dollar deal consolidates some of the world's most recognizable studios and streaming networks into a new Hollywood heavyweight. The merged company, called Skydance, brings together CBS News and CNN, as well as the HBO and Paramount brands. It will be led by Paramount CEO David Ellison, while former Mattel chief Enon Kritz joins as co-executive. The leaders have called it a historic day for Skydance and the media industry, but warned employees to expect layoffs. Paramount won a bidding war with Netflix earlier this year, sparking months of legal challenges, including an antitrust lawsuit by 12 U.S. states. The transaction was eventually approved after a settlement under which Paramount pledged to impose safeguards, such as an editorial board, to protect CNN's independence. That is your business news. Business news as it breaks on CNA.asia. All right, it's 12:41 on this Wednesday, the 7th of October. On the roads, we have heavy traffic on Rochor Road towards Serangoon Road after Bencoolen Street, and road closures on the KJE towards BKE at Brickland Road entrance. As always, please do be patient. Drive carefully. This is the Wellness Hour on CNA 938, and you're with me, Cheryl Goh. Coming up, we have the CNA Correspondent Podcast, where we're looking at China's huge appetite for durian and how Vietnam wants a bigger bite of that market. CNA's Otelli Edwards speaks with Shenzhen Correspondent Deborah Wong and Hanoi Correspondent Leong Mai Kit to find out more about what Vietnam is up against and why this durian boom tells a much bigger story about relationships and trade at the China-Vietnam border. This is the CNA Correspondent Podcast.
3: So what can a durian tell us about China and Vietnam? Well, quite a lot, it seems. In fact, China loves durian so much it consumed $7.5 billion worth of it just last year. And Vietnam wants a bigger bite of that market. Well, trade between the neighbors are booming, people are moving, and their shared border is getting a whole lot busier. In fact, we've got CNA's Deborah Wong and Leong Wai Kit, who went to both sides to find out what is going on. Guys, a warm welcome to our podcast.
4: Hello. Yeah, just mine. Hello.
3: Hello. So before we talk about trade,

0: billions of dollars and the borders. Apparently, this is what happens when you go looking for a durian farm in southern Vietnam.
1: It's not easy because it's very slippery. The local farmers had suggested we put on slippers, and it's very slippery, so notice how everyone is treading very carefully.
2: It's very scary.
1: Yeah, scary.
0: So, Wykit, what on earth was going on there?
3: Well, that was me falling not once but twice while I was on my way to the durian farm, but still very fun. I mean, we traveled from Hanoi, flew to Ho Chi Minh City, and from there we took a 4-hour drive to Ben Che, and then we took a short motorbike ride through the villages to where the durian farms were. So when we reached there, the farmers said, "Hey guys, change out your footwear to wear slippers and just walk on foot to the durian farm." So, you know, the locals tell you to do that, you do just that. Don't ask questions. But then as we were walking, you realize that it's very muddy and the slippers were very slippery. And some points, there were a few points where we had to cross a canal, and we had to cross using planks. And the planks are as thin and as narrow as our 2 feet put together. And then you also heard my cameraman, Gui, who was struggling to cross very slowly. And he said it was very scary, because it indeed is, because we had to carry equipment here and there. It was very slippery. I fell once. The person behind me, the farmer behind me, caught me and said, "Guys, don't worry, he's okay." And then I laughed and I carried on walking. And then I fell again. How clumsy. And then he said, "Guys, just take off your slippers and walk." And then in retrospect, it's really because I think the farmers did not want us to dirty our footwear. That's why they said, change it into slippers. So yeah, quite the adventure, but very fun, I must say.
0: I definitely went off script there for a little bit. And those planks were super narrow. And I'm thinking that, you know, you can't be over a certain weight. Otherwise, you know, those planks might give way as well.
3: Exactly.
0: So, Deborah, I feel like, you know, over here we need a right of reply from you, because we saw Wykit there. He was risking life and limb, and there you are in Nanning, right, doing something that arguably just as difficult, and I mean trying to find Vietnamese durian to eat, essentially. So Deborah, you walk through this huge wholesale market, and you discover durians everywhere. Apparently, there were all sorts of durians except Vietnamese durian. So, I mean, as you were walking through this market, was there a point where you thought, like, you know, maybe Vietnam has a pretty thorny road ahead, you know, if it wants to really break into the Chinese market?
4: It has a very thorny road ahead. I can tell you that on paper, on the headlines, the numbers seem very promising, because China did import a bigger shipment of durians from Vietnam than Thailand. But the reality on the ground was just so different. The traders were telling me that Vietnamese durians are available all year round. So I thought it was quite strange that no matter which stall I went to, they all said they didn't carry them. And I was already at the biggest wholesale fruit market in Guangxi, and that's the closest province to Vietnam. So you think that it's the sweetest spot where you can find freshest Vietnamese durians. When I asked them why, they said that Thai durians generally sold better because they entered the market earlier, and so Chinese consumers had a preference from them. They believe they're more reliable. You know, if they want to spend money on durians, they would buy the Thai ones. One vendor that I found after 20 minutes that carried both Thai and Vietnamese durians simply said she just wanted to give her customers more options because taste is subjective. So I wanted to put this to the test. We did a blind taste test. I went around talking to various people, pitting the Thai Phong Mani durian against the Vietnam Gan Yao. Now, these two durians are similar in taste. Appearance-wise, they both have yellow, thick and creamy flesh. And everyone that had the durian said that they thought the better tasting one was from Thailand. And I know it's not the most scientific method to, you know, to gauge which one is better. And it could also have boiled down to the varieties of durians available that day. But I think what the answers showed me was clearly reputation carries a lot of weight in the food and fruit industry. And for that, I think it would be quite tough for Vietnam to get ahead.
0: But we also got to talk about the price, right? I mean, like Vietnamese durian versus the rest. I mean, if it's not, you know, so-called as tasty, does it mean that it's more affordable than the other durians?
4: So this is a question I posed to the vendors, right? And they said it's not necessarily cheaper. Even though people prefer Thai durians, it's not necessarily cheaper because it also depends on the season and what's available. So it's quite difficult to say that one is always more expensive than the other.
0: Okay.
3: For the Vietnamese side, generally, it's not so much where the durians come from that determines the price. It is more the seed that determines the price. So that's why Vietnamese exporters are looking at growing your Vietnamese Musang Kings and your Vietnamese Montong durian so that they can use that to export to get higher price.
0: But okay, beyond all that durian tasting and then YK trying to stay on his feet or trying to stay alive, there's also a much personal story here because YK, you met this durian farmer, Tong, I believe, who says that durian is actually the hardest crop he's ever had to grow. And then you find out that actually what that crop meant for his family, right? Because it paid for his six children's education. And when his wife was sick, it also paid for her medical bills. Wykett, did meeting them actually change the way you saw this whole durian boom?
3: Actually, yes. I mean, there's this Chinese saying, right? 谁知盘中餐，粒粒皆辛苦. Literally, who would have thought that the rice on your plate, every grain of them goes through certain toil, certain hard work. And the same goes for durian. Sometimes we take it for granted, right? Because we can easily buy durian and we don't imagine how difficult it is for the farmers. So the sweetness or the bitter sweetness of the durian, I think there's extra meaning because when I found out the story about how he had used that money to ensure that his wife got proper care and treatment where she, of course, eventually survived, that was extra meaningful. So on that day, after the whole durian filming, we went back to the farmer's house and the wife said, hey, join us for lunch. We had lunch together. And then afterwards, I said, let's just film this interview because this is a story that was just made known to me there and then. So I said, okay. And I told my cameraman quite quietly, say, hey, let's aim to make this woman cry, lah, you know. However, because it's such a moving story, right? So I said, let's make her cry because it's so touching. We ended up having a very good laugh because one of the things she said was, the way she wants to repay kindness to the husband is to make sure that she cooks well enough for him to eat. But she says the husband is such a small eater that whatever she cooks ends up she herself eating it. And she said, that's why I'm so fat. And everyone had a very big laugh. But back to your question, it really has changed the way I view the hard work that goes into putting the crop back. Because, it really has changed my views of how seeing farmers' hard work. Because the farmer said that the crops, the durians have helped him. And therefore, he cannot take it for granted. Whatever amount he earns, he ensures that he spends just as much to take care of the crops because the good quality durians would then produce good results.
0: Yeah, but that is a really amazing story, and I'm sure she was well fit enough to even walk through that plank that you saw you walked it yourself. So I want to widen this out a little bit because we talk about appreciating how durians right get from basically the farm to your table, and I guess this story also had an impact on me because when it looks to fresh produce, I mean it's actually a race against clock, especially when it comes to durians because the time pressure is real. And Deborah, from what I read about your story, it's that it can take somewhere like 3 days for durians from southern Vietnam to reach the border, but sometimes six or even eight. So, Deborah, after hearing all of that, I mean, to me, it just feels like it's not just whether, is this durian good enough? It's can this durian actually survive the journey? And if it doesn't, then what's next? So did you start looking at durian rather differently after, you heard all of that from the conversations you've had with people?
4: Definitely, because it's not just a piece about durian. We set out wanting to do a story about durians, but I had a deeper appreciation for the bigger supply chain story that we eventually uncovered and understood. So questions like, how do you make sure customs procedures are quick enough to get your goods across the border quickly? Do you also shorten testing procedures? Do you hire more workers to sort out the goods and get them distributed quickly to other parts of China? So with all these questions in mind, I went to Pingxiang. It's a border town with Vietnam to understand all this. Now, that's a Chinese border town. That's the first stop that Vietnamese truck drivers enter when they get into China. And it was at that town where I also met with other Chinese traders, exporters, importers, like Mr. Lu Ming from Wanjiaxin Trade Company. He told me that ever since China fitted its ports with its smart 24/7 systems, Southeast Asian, the volume of Southeast Asian fruits have increased quite a fair bit. They can enter China much faster as well. And it also makes his job much better. China, for instance, now uses intelligent inspection bays. So you don't have officials going down, inspecting each truck manually. You have, you know, AI to help you do all that. And that saves a lot of time. Paperwork is also all digital right now. So in fact, companies can submit all these customs declaration forms days in advance. And so when your truck drivers actually reach the border, they get cleared very efficiently. And they can also be able, they're also able to track their customs right now in real time because of the Beidou satellite system. So I think all that's pretty cool. And Mr. Liu was able to explain in detail, you know, how it really benefited his company. Have a listen.
2: Customs clearance is quicker, but the key is that policies in Southeast Asian countries and China remain stable, ensuring a normal flow of goods. There are also many other factors affecting the process, such as laboratory testing in Vietnam, cadmium exceeding limits, and the alkaline yellowing of durians. All of these contribute to their efficiency.
3: Right, I want to quickly jump in and touch on what Deb said earlier about how Vietnam durians are available all year round. That was something that surprised me, and that was also something that I learned. Because of the climate of Vietnam, it allows durian to be grown all year round, whether it is from the Mekong region or the central or the eastern parts of Vietnam. So it's able to compete in the China market based on quantity. But I think what's important is for them to raise the quality of the durian. They can't just be competing on quantity because there are, you know, differentiations, right? People prefer certain types of durian, as Deb said earlier. So when it comes to quantity, yes, Vietnam can win other countries. But when it comes to quality, there are preferences for durians from Thailand, from Malaysia. And so Vietnam right now is also trying to grow those seeds, those varieties. So they're trying to grow your Mong Tongs and your Musang Kings. But it's not going to be easy because there needs to be certain changes to be made. Let's take a listen to President of the Vietnam Fruit and Vegetable Association, Nguyen Thanh Binh, who told us this.
5: The first issue is uneven product quality across the sector. The second is food safety. The problems such as pesticide residue and banned substances in products must be addressed seriously and comprehensively. The third is the testing and inspection capacity of export certification bodies, which currently remains very low and falls short of what exporters require.
0: It feels like the Vietnamese durian still has some way to go before it catches up with, you know, the other Southeast Asian counterparts. I mean, but what are your thoughts on it? I mean, with technology, you know, with the farmers getting on, you know, in the whole act, and it is quite lucrative business for them. I mean, do you see, and at what point that Vietnamese durians would, you know, surpass, say, its Thai counterpart?
3: Hey, this is a very sensitive topic, because you know why? When we talk about food, people get very, very agitated. So for instance, durian aside, sometimes I have conversations with my friends and they talk about pho, right? And even the northern pho and the southern pho, many people have different opinions about it.
0: And ladies and gentlemen, this has been the CNA Correspondent Podcast, and it's brought to you by Tiffany Ang, Nett Fettelvera, Craig Dale, and myself, Otelli Edwards. Bye for now. See you again next week.
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7: 1 o'clock on this Wednesday, the 7th of October, your Encore Hour with me, Cheryl Goh. Coming up, a replay of Eat Drink Singapore, A5 Wagyu, Hokkaido scallops, and an eye-catching ring of meat around the grill. We're going to find out what's behind Tajimaya's Black's latest feast experience. Also, on a replay of Mind Your Money, AI may be speeding up customer service, but why are so many customers still forced to repeat themselves when they need help? Well, we're going to find out. But first, here's the news. A 32-year-old Singaporean has been charged with murdering a 73-year-old man at a Telok Blangah void deck. Nisha Karin reports on the court proceedings.
17: Gabriel Fung Shi Cheng was handed one count of murder for causing the death of Tham Nam Po at about 6 p.m. on Monday. He allegedly did so at Block 57, Telok Blangah Heights. Details of how he allegedly committed the murder were not given at this early stage of the proceedings. Fung will be remanded for 3 weeks at a medical centre in Changi Prison in order to undergo an evaluation at the Institute of Mental Health. This is to assess whether he was suffering from an abnormality of mind that impaired his mental responsibility. At the scene of the incident, police found a 73-year-old man lying motionless on the floor. Another man, aged 53, was injured. Both men were taken to hospital, but the older man died. Fung subsequently called the police to surrender. He is believed to have acted alone.
7: And still in your news, several roads in the Marina Centre and Padang area have been closed to support the Singapore Grand Prix. The event takes place from this Friday to Sunday, with road closures required for the setup and removal of race infrastructure. The affected roads include St Andrews Road, Esplanade Drive, Raffles Boulevard, Republic Boulevard, Raffles Avenue and Bayfront Avenue. All roads will fully reopen by 5:30 a.m. next Tuesday. The Land Transport Authority encourages the public and F1 ticket holders to use public transport during the closure period. Auxiliary police officers will be deployed to direct traffic and provide public assistance. Now, sending a letter within Singapore no longer means sticking on a physical stamp.
10: SingPost is launching digital stamps for domestic mail, with users buying postage on their phones and writing a unique code on the envelope instead. The postal operator says the service is Asia's first and aimed at making sending mail more convenient. Eugene Chow reports.
15: Peel, stick and post. For decades, that's been the way to send letters. Now, SingPost is offering an electronic option, starting with a six-month trial for digital stamps.
18: So how does it actually work? First, I open the SingPost app and choose the postage I need. Once I've paid, I'm given a unique code which I write on my letter. I then mark the code as used in the app. And that's it. It's ready to begin its postal journey just as if I had used a physical stamp. So the letter is still very much physical. It's the stamp and the way I pay for postage that's gone digital.
15: The electronic versions also retain their heritage and character, with the first designs marking this year's National Day and World Post Day. But replacing a physical stamp with a handwritten code brings a different challenge.
19: Every digital stamp has a unique code. When the code is used, our system checks whether it's valid and whether it has already been used. So simply copying the code doesn't mean it can be used again. We also have a security control in place to protect the digital stamp information.
15: The launch also builds on the complete rollout of the SingPost at My Block initiative across more than 20,000 buildings. Under that scheme, residents can use existing return mail slots at letterbox nests to post letters and small parcels. SingPost will hold a roadshow from Thursday to show the public that sending a letter is now as simple as buy, write and post.
10: And you also heard from Chang King Wee, who is Vice President of AI and Data Engineering at SingPost, in that report by Eugene Chow. Turning overseas, leaders of India's opposition Congress Party say all of their MPs will gather at Parliament House for a second day. It comes hours after opposition leader Rahul Gandhi was released. He was arrested after leading demonstrators to the Election Commission headquarters in New Delhi. His sister and Congress Party leader, Priyanka Gandhi, was also detained, though later released as well. The opposition is calling for the election chief to resign for allegedly revising voter lists to favour the government. It's the latest in a series of demonstrations that began last week. The protests follow months of controversy over Election Commission Chief Ganesh Kumar's alleged manipulation of electoral rolls during a nationwide move to revise the lists. An estimated 250,000 protesters have taken to the streets across France demanding education reforms. Hundreds of schools were again forced to close. Authorities say there have been more than 6,000 arrests since demonstrations first broke out 2 weeks ago. William Denslow reports from Paris.
20: Tuesday's demonstration has been significant, up to 40,000 people taking to the streets of Paris alone, according to local organisers. Their message, akin to what we've been hearing from students over the last few weeks across France, calling for reform of the country's education system. France has the highest levels of students to teacher ratios anywhere in Europe. That is one key demand for that to change. More teachers, less crowded classrooms. Also calls for less dilapidated buildings, as well as more access to higher education. Over recent days, French Prime Minister Sébastien Lecornu has called for the government to do more, to take action, to make visible changes to the education system. Demonstrators I've been speaking to here in Paris say it's simply not going far enough. Demonstrations are taking place not just here in Paris, but across much of the country. And it's not just students that are leading these demonstrations. Trade unions also heavily involved in Tuesday's protests. This significantly comes just months, roughly 6 months, ahead of France's presidential elections. And it is an issue, these demonstrations becoming increasingly politicized, both here in France and across much of the world. We've been seeing right-wing commentators getting involved as well in the likes of the UK and United States. So this is certainly taking on hugely politicized dimensions with those crucial French elections just a few months away.
10: And still in your news, Israel has put its military on high alert ahead of today's anniversary of the October 7th, 2023 attacks. Both the Defense Ministry and Prime Minister Benjamin Netanyahu cited intelligence, saying Hamas was planning to carry out attacks, possibly today and ahead of polls later this month. Arnold Gay reports.
1: Israel on Monday held a state ceremony to mark 3 years since the attack, with Mr. Netanyahu vowing that Hamas will never rule Gaza. Hundreds of events and commemorations are expected globally, including protests and vigils in countries like Australia, Spain, France, the UK and Canada, mostly against Israel's response to the attacks. The October 7 attack is seen as the deadliest in Israel's history, with more than 1,200 deaths. Hamas militants took more than 250 hostages into Gaza. In response, Israel launched an offensive that left most of Gaza in ruins and killed over 74,000 Palestinians. A truce was declared a year ago under a peace plan initiated by the US, but Israeli attacks have persisted over disagreements on issues like how to disarm Hamas and who will govern Gaza.
10: That was Arnold Gay there. Now, Australia's High Court has ruled against a massive coal mine expansion in the Hunter Valley region in New South Wales. The case was brought by retired science teachers Wendy Wales and Tony Lonergan. They have spent years fighting to stop the Mount Pleasant mine expansion. Local mining firm Muck Energy had tried to extend the life of the mine by more than 20 years till 2048. The company argued that coal shipped overseas and burned there could not be clearly linked to environmental impacts felt locally. But judges disagreed, noting that every ounce of greenhouse gas released into the atmosphere made bushfires, floods and droughts more likely. The judges said the firm's planning department had failed to consider ways to limit planet heating emissions from the mine. Roger Maynard explains why campaigners have hailed the court's ruling as historic.
21: Well, this is undoubtedly a watershed moment in the highly controversial debate over the production of Australian coal and the contribution to climate change. It's believed to be the first time the High Court has issued such a landmark judgment, which has the potential to disrupt this country's highly lucrative minerals industry. And it'll force planning authorities to consider the impact of coal exports and their effect on emissions, not only in Australia, but overseas. Although this judgment only applies to the Mount Pleasant mine in New South Wales, it'll almost certainly create a legal precedent when mining companies apply for permission to mine elsewhere in Australia in the future. Coal is Australia's second biggest export behind iron ore and worth a staggering $70 billion a year in sales. What's more, there are enough supplies to last the next 3.5 centuries. That's assuming the mining companies are allowed to keep on digging. Right now, that's looking increasingly unlikely.
10: That's your news with me, Cheryl Goh. Headlines anytime on CNA 938 and CNA.asia. All right, it is 1:11 on this Wednesday, the 7th of October. Let's do a check on the roads for you. Vehicle breakdown on the PIE towards Changi after Toh Guan Road. Otherwise, just a reminder of those road closures that have been starting around the Marina Centre area, Nickel Highway, Republic Boulevard, all closed due to the F1 night race that's happening this weekend. As always, please do be patient. Drive carefully.
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10: Weather-wise, yes, partly cloudy for the rest of this Wednesday, with temperatures hitting a high of 34 degrees Celsius. Air quality officially in the unhealthy range. PSI is between 101 and 133.
23: Now, Eat Drink Singapore with Cheryl Goh.
10: Yes, hello. Welcome to Eat Drink Singapore with me, Cheryl Goh. Now, these days, you know, Wagyu is no longer reserved just for special occasions. As diners become more discerning, you know, they're looking not just for premium cuts, but a complete dining experience that brings together quality ingredients, presentation and service. Well, one Japanese yakiniku restaurant is hoping to do just that with a new feast built around an impressive ring, like literally a ring of Wagyu, grilled tableside and paired with everything else from sashimi to Hokkaido scallops. How delightful. Joining me to tell us more right now on Eat Drink Singapore is Jonathan Chong, Marketing Executive of Creative Eateries, and they are looking after Tajimaya, which is the restaurant. Jonathan, nice to have you with us. So welcome to Eat Drink Singapore.
2: Hi, Cheryl. Thank you very much for having me.
10: Yeah, so we know that, you know, Tajimaya has been known for premium yakiniku, but what sparked the launch of your Tajimaya Black range, and how does this new concept elevate the dining experience even further?
2: Right. So Tajimaya's Black menu was created, as we know, Tajimaya has always been known for our premium cuts of Wagyu, as well as our very good grades of beef being authentic in Japanese Wagyu. But we wanted to take it to the next level. We wanted to bring out more than just the quality of Japanese style barbecue, as well as our quality of meat. We also wanted to create a greater emphasis on the way the customer experience was going to go and how each diner can experience the full journey of dining with our a la carte set menus.
10: I see. Okay. And yeah. We also want to find out about the centerpiece of the new menu, which is the Tajimaya Wagyu Ring Feast. Tell us a bit more about this idea behind presenting the meats in this very eye-catching format and what diners can experience or expect from this experience.
2: Yes. So the Ring Feast was designed to, again, put the Wagyu itself, to celebrate the Wagyu as the centerpiece of the table, where it's a very nice communal feast where diners can share. And the ring is also rotatable. So anyone who wants a particular cut or anything could move as they go around the table, rather than just presenting it very traditionally on platters as how normal Japanese yakiniku styles go. We wanted to arrange it where they have different cuts along the ring where diners can enjoy whatever they like as the meal goes.
10: I see. Yeah. Okay. And yeah, visually, I think it's really, the eyes are also feasting on right. this, as is the mouth, right?
2: 100%.
10: Yeah. So the feast features six different Wagyu cuts, not just two or three, but six, including the A5 right. Miyazaki strip loin, the A5 Kagoshima ribeye. So for diners who may not be too familiar with Wagyu, tell us more about these different cuts and how they differ in flavor and texture.
2: Right. So obviously A5, we know A5 Wagyu is already very tender with its marbling and the texture. It's very fatty, but the minute difference for strip loin, it's a little more balanced in terms of the meatiness. It's a little more muscular. While for ribeye, diners who enjoy a more indulgent cut, something for like a grand finish where they get a really fatty piece, the ribeye would be more on that end. That's
10: I
2: right.
10: I see. Okay. And you know, a lot of people will see A5 Wagyu on the menu, but may not really understand what that actually means or why it's so special. So what does A5 right. Wagyu, what does that mean in terms of the quality of the meat, and what should diners look out for when they are actually tasting these premium cuts?
2: Right. So for Japanese, the grading system for beef, A5 is the highest grade for their beef that is exported. So for A5, it's really high in the intermuscular fat, the marbling, and it's very vibrant in color. So when
10: it's
2: diners
10: a deeper are, red, is it right? When it's,
2: yes, that's
10: when
2: right.
10: it's not
2: that's exactly. Right.
10: Okay.
2: That's right. So it's very high in its intermuscular fat, not just the fat on the side or anything. So within the meat itself, it's very nice and balanced with fat and muscle. So when diners are what diners should look out for when tasting these cuts, they should look for the balance of how the fat's distributed, as well as how the meat texture is after it's grilled, where it starts to melt in your mouth, right? It's very fatty. Mm-hmm. And then the flavor that comes out from the fat itself.
10: Wow.
2: Yeah, that's where most of the flavor is. Yeah.
10: Oh, you're making me hungry. a lot of people say, you know, the marbling, the different kinds of marbling of the meat, of the Wagyu, is a bit of an art piece in itself, because you get to appreciate, you know, the different directions and how the marbling looks on the meat. So I think really this is something really good for Wagyu fans. But beyond the beef, of course, this Tajimaya Black set also includes Hokkaido scallops and Kurobuta pork belly. So it really covers all bases. Right. Why was it important to have these additions rather than just make it an all beef experience?
2: Right. So as we know, A5 Wagyu, it's a very indulgent cut of meat. The beef is really fatty, as we've mentioned. It's really rich. So to create a more holistic meal, we wanted to create something that gives them a little bit of a break, right? So you could have the A5 Wagyu and then cut in between to get the Hokkaido scallops and the pork, to sort of also see that we have the other things that customers can experience to create a full dining experience for the customer.
10: Yeah, and of course, I mean, I'm sure you have some other side dishes, some veggies to go along and really balance out the meal. So don't worry about it being too indulgent. It is indulgent, but you know, you still get your greens and your carbohydrates as well. Okay.
2: Exactly.
10: All right. And one of the hallmarks of Tajimaya Black is the tableside grilling service, Jonathan. How does having trained staff grill the meats really enhance the overall experience, especially when it comes to premium Wagyu?
2: Mm-hmm. Again, we just want to make the setting as relaxed as possible for everyone to enjoy and to feel more than just the quality of the meat. We want to give them the full journey of experiencing the grill tableside, where our staff will be able to explain the different cuts, what to look out for, and the doneness will also be done for them tableside, where they can tell them the preferred doneness. So it's no fuss. There's no there's nothing where they have to. They can basically experience the full thing without having to lift a finger, basically.
10: Yep. So definitely you'll be pampered, not just in terms of the food itself, but the service. You don't have to do much. You just go there, you show up, and you just enjoy the food.
2: 100%.
10: Okay. Yeah. And I also got to ask. So the Miyazaki Wagyu and the Kagoshima Wagyu were also winners at the prestigious Senkoku Wagyu Wagyu Olympics in Japan, as they say. Was that a big factor in selecting these meats to be part of the feast?
2: Yes. So we do have the certificates. We do want to, again, celebrate the authentic yakiniku experience. And we definitely want to show that we are really into refining and also celebrating the quality of meat that we serve in our restaurant in Tajimaya Yakiniku.
10: Yeah, so for our listeners who don't know, Tajimaya Yakiniku is the official designated partner that's authorized to serve this authentic Miyazaki Wagyu by the Miyazaki Beef Council, and is also certified by the Kagoshima Meat Export Federation as an officially recognized dealer of Kagoshima Wagyu. So you don't have to worry about the quality of the meat. They are officially certified. You can be rest assured that you're getting, you know, the best of the best when it comes to the quality of the meat. Okay. And for, you know, a first time visitor who is going to Tajimaya Black, having this ring feast, Jonathan, it's quite a lot if you think about it, everything together. What would you encourage diners to try first, and which cuts do you think tend to leave the biggest impression by the end of the meal?
2: So again, we are known for one of our signature cuts would be the A5 Miyazaki strip loin. Mm. Customers, we would always want to start off a little bit slower on the lighter side. That's why we have our starters with the soup, the consomme, and the different like chamushi and all that. And then we'll work our way to the barbecue. Mm. So again, we go from low to high and then back down. So for us, we could always recommend the strip loin, where they can really get a taste of our A5 Wagyu immediately.
10: Yeah.
2: And then towards the end, they can try the Australian cuts because we have Australian Wagyu as well. And then they could go back and finish off with like the ribeye. But again, we had a lot of diners that have dined in. They have told us that they actually prefer starting off with the Australian Wagyu and then finishing off with the Japanese cuts so that they can savor the taste.
10: So saving the best for last, in that sense.
2: Yes, that's right. That's
10: okay,
2: right.
10: And you can choose the order yourself, right? It's fully customizable.
2: Exactly. Okay. Just let our staff know and we'll grill it for you.
10: May I ask, is the beef usually just seasoned with a bit of salt, or do they come with dipping sauces, or are they best just savored by itself?
2: That's right. So we will always keep it simple. We really want to celebrate the quality of the meat. So there are dipping sauces, but for before it's cooked, it'll be unseasoned, and customers should enjoy it as it is and then go with the different sauces that they would like to try.
10: Yeah. So yeah. I think, always have a bite, one bite of just the meat That's itself, right? So that you can taste the actual flavors from the beef. And then, of course, you can adjust accordingly if you need to dip a little bit of salt, or you want to put one of the sauces to just vary the experience, you can. But yes, do try it by itself as well. I also wanted to highlight that the grill system that you use is a Japanese smokeless grill exhaust system. So customers don't have to worry about, the smell lingering on their clothes after the meal. Is that right, Jonathan?
2: Yes, 100%. So again, all about the customer experience. We want you to have... No one wants to go into a barbecue smelling like beef the whole day, right?
10: Yeah, it stays in your hair and all that sometimes.
2: Exactly. Yeah. So tableside service, smokeless grill, you go in feeling, all relaxed, and you come out still smelling fresh while being satisfied.
10: Yeah. So this is something that, you can consider for team lunches as well, because you can go back to the office after and don't have to worry about you, your lunch lingering on you as well. So that's a really good option. 100%. Okay. So the thing is, here in Singapore, Jonathan, premium yakiniku options are becoming increasingly competitive here. But what do you think ultimately sets the Tajimaya Black experience apart from all the other options?
2: I think we are, again, it comes down to the combination of the product, which is our beef, our quality of beef, as well as the presentation, where we chose to go for something a little bit different, unconventional, something that is also... a little bit different, but also very family oriented, where we can have a very communal style of dining, where it's not just the Wagyu, but also the experience of feeling the whole experience of the grilling and everything. So I think that's what sets us apart with our presentation, as well as the tableside grilling, and obviously the quality of the beef that we have.
10: Yeah, for sure. So the Tajimaya Wagyu Ring Feast at a very affordable 88++ per person, with a minimum of two to dine, so go with a friend or go with a family member. And that features 6 Wagyu cuts. Or if you really want to go all out, you can go for the Tajimaya Wagyu Ring Feast premium set. That's a little bit more at $108 plus, also 2 to dine. But that has 7 Wagyu cuts. Is that right, Jonathan?
2: That's right.
10: Yeah.
2: That's right. So for the premium set, for those that want to indulge, got more choices. So yeah, up to everyone. It's for everyone.
10: Yeah, definitely something to bring your Wagyu beef lover friends for a treat. Okay, it's available now at Tajimaya. They are located at Great World City on the basement B1, unit-115 at Great World City. Is this Ring Feast going to be on indefinitely, Jonathan, or do you have is it going to stop after a period of time?
2: Yes, it'll be on indefinitely. Diners could all enjoy it as much as they want.
10: Okay, so as long as there's demand for it, the Ring Feast, it's a new addition to the menu. So don't, please go and check it out. And again, I'm sure if the response is great, they'll continue to keep it on the menu as well. Okay, thank you so much. This sounds absolutely delightful, one for the beef lovers for sure. Tajimaya, if you want to check out their website, is tajimaya.com.sg, tajimaya.com.sg, the Tajimaya Wagyu Ring Feast or premium set, both available now. We've been speaking on E-Drink Singapore to Jonathan Chong, who is marketing executive of Creative Eateries that oversees Tajimaya. Jonathan, thank you so much for coming on E-Drink Singapore. I appreciate it.
2: Thank you very much.
10: Thank you.
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28: Meta has been aggressively hiring in order to challenge rivals such as OpenAI, Google and Anthropic.
29: The shutdown of several outlets has raised questions about the brand's future in Singapore.
30: In the coming months, more than 9,000 new BTO flats are expected to continue attracting buyers.

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3: 1:30 on CNA 938, your news now with me, Cheryl Goh. Changes to the Primary 1 registration framework will go ahead from 2027 without a transition period. Education Minister Desmond Lee told Parliament that more families would benefit the sooner the changes are implemented. Some MPs had made calls to give families more time to adjust. They said some families may have already made significant decisions on where to live, childcare and schooling based on the existing registration rules. Part of the changes to the registration framework include doubling Phase 2C spots for most primary schools. Phase 2C is open to all children. The larger allocation could reduce the number of places available in Phase 2A, which is for children whose parent is a former student of the school. Also, 12 schools with fewer public housing around them will split their Phase 2C places into two tracks. One is for applicants living within 2 kilometres and another for those with no homeschool distance priority within either track. Turning overseas, leaders of India's opposition Congress party say all of their MPs will gather at Parliament House for a second day. It comes after party leaders, including Rahul Gandhi, were briefly detained for trying to breach barricades during a protest march in New Delhi yesterday. The group was staging an 8-hour sit-in when authorities hauled several of them into vehicles. Opposition parties are calling for India's election chief to resign for allegedly revising voter lists to favour the government. From New Delhi, Neha Punia reports on the pressure exerted by opposition parties.
4: You know, what we saw on Tuesday were fairly dramatic scenes. That march was going to be from Parliament complex, like I said, to the Election Commissioner's headquarters. If you look at Delhi's map, it's a 1 kilometer stretch. On foot, it takes about 15 minutes. So it should have wrapped up in under an hour. But as we know, that entire protest dragged on for nearly a day, and it only ended when Rahul Gandhi and his sister were forcibly removed from there. And the images that are now circulating, political experts say that's given the opposition a lot of political mileage, and they're now using that as fuel to try and raise this issue further. We've seen the Cockroach Janata Party, which is the youth movement that's also picked up this issue, criticize Rahul Gandhi's detention as well. They've said if the main opposition leader of the country cannot meet the country's election commissioner, then what sort of a democracy are we? Other opposition leaders have criticized his detention as well. So it has become a big talking point. The Congress, along with other opposition parties, have said they're going to hold more demonstrations apart from the one that's planned for Wednesday. They're going to go door to door, they say, at the grassroots level.
3: Australia's High Court has ruled against a massive coal mine expansion in the Hunter Valley region in New South Wales. Po Kok-ing with the details of this landmark decision.
5: The case was brought by retired science teachers Wendy Wales and Tony Lonergan, who for years fought to stop the Mount Pleasant mine expansion. Local mining firm Mark Energy had tried to extend the life of the mine by more than 20 years until 2048, arguing that coal that is shipped off and burned overseas could not be clearly linked to environmental impacts felt in the Hunter Valley north of Sydney. But the judges disagreed, noting that every ounce of greenhouse gas released into the atmosphere made bushfires, floods and droughts more likely. The judges said the firm's planning department had failed to consider ways to limit planet heating emissions from the mine.
3: That was Po Kok-ing there. And for more on this, let's get Roger Maynard, who reports on the significance of the court's decision, and he reports from Sydney.
6: This is undoubtedly a watershed moment in the highly controversial debate over the production of Australian coal and the contribution to climate change. It's believed to be the first time the High Court has issued such a landmark judgment, which has the potential to disrupt this country's highly lucrative minerals industry. And it'll force planning authorities to consider the impact of coal exports and their effect on emissions not only in Australia but overseas. Although this judgment only applies to the Mount Pleasant mine in New South Wales, it'll almost certainly create a legal precedent when mining companies apply for permission to mine elsewhere in Australia in the future. Coal is Australia's second biggest export behind iron ore and worth a staggering $70 billion a year in sales. What's more, there are enough supplies to last the next 3.5 centuries. That's assuming the mining companies are allowed to keep on digging. Right now, that's looking increasingly unlikely.
3: That's your news with me, Cheryl Goh. Headlines anytime on CNA 938 and CNA.asia. Asia Business Now on CNA 938. Business and finance leaders are gathering in Singapore today for the start of the Milken Institute Asia Summit. A major topic on the agenda, artificial intelligence. Julie Yu is at the event and files this report.
7: Well, the theme this year is leading with intelligence. And perhaps unsurprisingly, as you mentioned, AI is everywhere. So whether you're talking about jobs, investment, energy, or geopolitics, it just keeps coming up. And of course, there's a U.S.-China rivalry over AI, from chips and computing power to who ultimately sets the rules. But that's playing out against a much bigger geopolitical backdrop. The conflict in the Middle East, shifting global alliances, and the growing influence of middle powers, including Gulf states and ASEAN. So the conversation here is really about where power, capital, and influence are moving and how countries position themselves for what comes next. So ahead of the summit, I asked Laura Deal Lacey of the Milken Institute what she thinks will drive the AI debate here over the next 2 days.
8: Since last year, we've been talking a lot about data centers and the different tech stacks that investors can invest in. And again, with that topic of digital sovereignty, I think there are opportunities for countries as they're trying to navigate how to protect their data how to create technology that is made native innovations from their own countries. That those are interesting opportunities.
3: And still in your business news, AI is allowing individuals and small teams in China to take on work that once required much larger companies. Now, big companies are experimenting with the same idea, using AI agents to take on work across their organizations. From Beijing, Rebecca Mateo explores what these developments could mean for companies in the future.
9: 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The company is testing DT

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2: The merged company called Skydance brings together CBS News and CNN, as well as the HBO and Paramount brands. It will be led by Paramount CEO David Ellison, while former Mattel chief Enon Kreitz joins as co-executive. The leaders have called it a historic day for Skydance and the media industry, but warn employees to expect layoffs. Paramount won a bidding war with Netflix earlier this year, sparking months of legal challenges, including an antitrust lawsuit by 12 U.S. states. The transaction was eventually approved after a settlement under which Paramount pledged to impose safeguards, such as an editorial board, to protect CNN's independence.
1: And still in your business news, let's do a check on your stock markets right now. Asia-Pacific markets mostly lower despite tech-fueled gains powering both the S&P 500 and the NASDAQ to notch all-time closing highs overnight. Investors in the region are taking a more cautious stance amid lingering concerns over interest rates, energy costs, and the global growth outlook. Japan's Nikkei 225 is down by 0.6%, as investors there are also weighing the Bank of Japan's interest rate outlook. South Korea's Kospi is 1.3% lower. Australia's ASX 200 has dipped 0.1%. Hong Kong's Hang Seng is 0.6% in the red. Markets in mainland China closed for a holiday. At home, the Singapore SDI has fallen by 1.5% to 5,617 points. Banking stocks are among the day's top decliners. DBS down 1.3% to $77.54. OCBC is over 5% lower at $30.35. And UOB is 2.4% in the red at $42.66. That is your business news. Business news as it breaks on CNA.Asia. All right, it's 1:41 on this Wednesday, the 7th of October. On the roads, vehicle breakdown on the ECP towards the city after Bedok South Avenue 1. Please avoid Lane 3. Vehicle breakdown also on the AYE towards MCE after Clementi Avenue 6. Please avoid Lane 4. A reminder of some road closures around Nickel Highway and Republic Boulevard as well. Take note if you are in that area. As always, please do be patient and drive carefully. That brings me to the end of this Wednesday's edition of Middays with me, Cheryl Goh. Mind Your Money coming up, a replay where we look at how we can seamlessly integrate AI into customer service experiences. After that, Melanie Olivero is going to take you through the afternoon with Made in SG at 2 o'clock. Have a lovely rest of your Wednesday. Cheryl Goh saying bye-bye for now.
3: Now, Mind Your Money with Cheryl Goh.
1: That's right. Hello and welcome to Mind Your Money with me, Cheryl Goh. Now, a chatbot takes down a customer's details, then a human agent steps in and asks for that same information again. Well, that disconnect is becoming a bigger and more frustrating business problem as banks put AI into more parts of their operations. I think any of us who have, you know, dealt with this can relate. And here in Singapore, the financial sector is already moving beyond trials, and HSBC is setting up a new AI center here. Well, the Bank of Singapore is using agentic AI to speed up client onboarding. Yet Genesis has found that while 96% of AI consumers expect organizations to remember earlier interactions across channels, 46 still do not automatically pass this information on between virtual and human agents. So what will it take, you know, to speed up this process and turn separate tools and channels into one connected and seamless customer journey? Well, that's what we're going to discuss today on the show with our guest, Albert Nell, who is Senior Vice President and a Regional Sales Leader for Asia Pacific at Genesis. Albert, nice to have you with us. Welcome to Mind Your Money.
4: Thank you for having me.
1: Yes, so let's talk about this, because I think everyone, we call a bank at least once a month for some reason or another. And as Singapore banks move AI from pilots into these daily operations, why is connecting the customer journey still becoming

0: a major challenge.
1: It is, and I think it's, if I just start looking at AI, as Cheryl, it's becoming a lot smarter these days, so we can do a lot more with it. So the opportunity that we have is really, how do we start connecting customer journeys and moving away from just these individual interactions to really automating the whole customer journey from the moment you engage with the bank until you get whatever you phone the bank for or engage the bank for fully resolved. If you start looking at, for instance, you've got the banks, they've got their mobile apps, then they've got their contact centers, then they've got their online, their websites as well with their chatbots. And a lot of times, as you mentioned, you start losing the context between those different engagements because you go through the mobile app, you connect with them, you start asking questions, then suddenly it becomes more complex and you start phoning them in. And the frustrating part is then you need to start giving them the same information. Is with AI now, the ability to really automate that whole process. So as you move from the mobile app to speaking to a physical agent, it's hand taking that whole context into the next phase to allow them to not ask you again, but really provide you that personalized experience to understand what is your intent, what are you struggling with, and how do I actually resolve your problem more effectively and quicker.
0: Yeah.
1: And that goes across virtual agents or then the physical agents as well.
0: Yeah. The thing is, Albert, at this point though, so here in APAC, a lot of consumers, we expect organizations to remember these interactions. 96% of us hope that we don't have to repeat ourselves. But the thing is, in the real world, 46% still do not automatically pass on this information. Yeah. So at this point, what's causing the gap though?
1: The AI adoption currently within APAC is enormous, and it's amazing how we adopted in our personal lives, but also businesses are adopting it. But sometimes the level of integration that you need with back-end systems isn't keeping up with the pace of adoption in AI. We're trying all these different pilots, and we're trying these different chatbots with AI, but the whole ability to provide that hyper-personalized connected journey is around how do you take the data that you have within your organization and be able to connect that data to the actual journey or to the process itself. And I think that's where the opportunity for a lot of banks are, is to, as they start looking at adopting and implementing AI across the organization to provide a better customer experience, which again, the customer experience expectation is higher than it's ever been before. Is how do we actually try and connect those journeys, but also the back-end systems to ensure that we get the right level of data across that journey to make sure that we create the context that is required to solve the problem.
0: Okay, so it's really about addressing these back-end systems to ensure that the process can become seamless. Okay, so Albert, from a customer perspective, I think the ideal scenario would be maybe you call a hotline and then in Singapore, you're redirected towards a chatbot more often than not.
1: Yeah.
0: So you key in, I don't know, your personal information, you do your verification check, blah, blah, blah. And then maybe you give a first-hand account of what you need help for. And then ideally, what would the experience look like when they move from an app, a chatbot, to then maybe say a phone call or being connected with a human agent? I mean, for me, it would be the person calls me and say, hi, ma'am, so-and-so, I understand this is the problem, not what is the problem. And then from there, you know, they just address whatever they can. Is that going to be the case soon, hopefully?
1: That is exactly where the world's moving to. And it's not just that specific engagement or interaction. The ability for us to understand the historical engagements as well through that is really where that personalization has come. And you mentioned the State of CX report that we released earlier this year. And I think if you look at the consumers today, 80% of consumers today are really comfortable with engaging with AI. Very comfortable, as long as it solves my problem.
0: Yes.
1: So there's no resistance to the engagement. You start looking at it, apart from the engaging with your bank, in our personal lives, the adoption of AI is enormous. And I think that level of expectation is the same that we're seeing from big organizations providing the same level of experience back. So adoption is not the problem. It's just how big banks or big organizations will ensure that they leverage AI to actually solve the problems of these customers.
0: Okay, so how then should organizations identify which, you know, broken parts of the customer journey they should be fixing first?
1: It goes back to understanding where the most friction is. And most of these company organizations and the banks have got a rich history of different engagement, different processes where customers would phone in. And it's really going to analyze those and understand where the friction is, and then go through the process of understanding where you can apply automation. What can we automate? And so, and normally it becomes with the more simpler processes that will automate first, while you leave your physical agents to handle the more complex situations, or situations which require a little bit more empathy, where the AI is not really there today. So obviously it starts with that understanding friction, but also simplicity of the process that you want to automate.
0: Yeah. Okay. I was in a restaurant a few weeks ago, and the table next to me, I don't know why she decided to take this phone call in the restaurant for everyone to hear, but she was clearly on the phone with a customer service agent from a bank. Everyone knew that because she was talking so loudly, and she was so frustrated. I think the whole restaurant was all starting to look at her. And in the end, she walked out, and I don't think the issue was resolved. And she was on the phone for a good half an hour during dinner. So financial services, Albert, you know, could a situation like that be avoided? You know, can firms decide, okay, maybe we let AI do this before, you know, the human starts to step in? And then, you know, because we won't be able to yell at an AI, an automated system, right? Wouldn't we?
1: Yeah. And I think absolutely, Cheryl. And I think there's two things to this: is where we get AI to actually own the resolution of the problem, where we have these virtual agents that's got a lot of context and connected to the different systems and can handle it. But it seems like that individual had a very complex and frustrating problem. And sometimes you need a physical person to support them. And that's where AI will support that physical agent as well, where we've got AI in the back end working as a companion, really connecting and trying to understand the problem, using different data sources inside of the organization to find the best form of resolution through that. So to lessen the frustration, provide more empathy through the engagement, which sometimes is the biggest challenge, is that empathy component.
0: Yes.
1: Especially when in a banking world, where sometimes it's some of the most stressful conversations that you have, and how do you handle those with empathy? And that's where AI can be that companion to the agent and providing that information. Or then, as you rightly mentioned, where AI will take full control of the whole engagement and resolve it independent of an individual.
0: Okay. So let's say a handoff happens, Albert, from AI to human. What does the employee need from the AI in order to resolve the issue without, you know, making the customer, you know, start all over again, start from point one about his or her situation? How would that handoff look like?
1: Yeah. So it's the employee needs a story. They need to understand exactly what happened. They don't just need data points, but they need to understand the whole story. So that's where that connection and that handoff between the AI to the human is so important, and why it's so important to capture all that context. And as you hand it over to the human to tell the story of what happened prior to that call. So the moment the human gets involved, they can actually talk to Cheryl. I understand your problem. I understand why you phoned in. This is where I'm going to help you. Allow me to do X, Y, and Z. And that gives you that calmness as well. Yes. It feels that you heard, but it's also, you feel that you actually have a relationship with that bank, and you're not just a customer with an individual connection. And I think that's really important to manage as well. And I think that's where we keep on talking about orchestration, but orchestrating across the different systems to provide us the information to help us resolve problems a lot easier across the human and then the physical or the AI virtual world.
0: Yeah. Okay. So, I mean, the thing is, connecting these interactions, Albert, obviously will require data to move across systems. So how can firms provide this continuity, the seamlessness, while still protecting, you know, privacy and cybersecurity?
1: Yeah, and especially we've been speaking about banks, and obviously that's where some of the most sensitive the sensitivity around our data is at the highest, and that's why the moment you start working on automating these customer journeys and introducing AI into the process, it has to start with your privacy and security. So you have to bring that in from a design phase point of view. It is really critical because what we're talking about is you potentially bringing five, six, seven different systems into a single process. So being able to ensure that there is security and privacy, only giving access to the information that is required through that specific process, and giving that confidence to the consumer that their data is protected is absolutely critical. So when you approach this, is it has to start with privacy and security at the baseline and part of the original design to ensure that that you give customers that confidence in terms of their data being protected.
0: Okay. And so, you know, obviously Asia Pacific and here in Singapore, we have different languages, different accents, regulations, digital habits as well. So what would you say the more mature organizations are doing well to adapt to all these differences, and which practices can work across entire markets?
1: Yeah. So I think the more mature organization starts really with a customer outcome. Rather than the technology, they aren't treating AI as a series of isolated projects, but really as a concept that they need to automate and bring into their organizations. And I think even if you have multinational across different countries, consistency across the different markets is really important. And once you start understanding those principles around governance, security, the guardrails within which the AI needs to operate, once you've got those platforms and those processes in place, then only the language and some of the localization components becomes more important to ensure that you have that localized flavor to the different consumers in the different cultures, especially in Asia. You start looking at a lot of the big banks in Singapore. They operate in most of the Southeast Asia countries as well. So being able to provide that localized capability is really important, even if you start moving into an AI in a virtual world.
0: Yeah, okay. And before we wrap up today, Albert, you know, the thing is, once AI is deployed at scale, how should, you know, leaders measure, or what should they be measuring or tracking to know that the entire customer journey has made genuine improvement with this integration, rather than only the cost or speed of individual interactions?
1: Cheryl, I think it starts with, have we solved the problem of the customer with less effort? It's once we can achieve that, it's ensuring that it's less effort and we solve the problem. That is the baseline that we look at. And then we start looking at different things. It's from a first contact resolution point of view. How many contacts do we have to resolve that issue? What type of handoff there was between the virtual agent and the physical agents? How do we reduce those? And that's essentially where you start looking at creating more improvement. And then as you start, it's also really important to start small. Start with simple processes, get the results, get the return, and then you start automating more, and then you start scaling out from there. So it is really a process. Also deciding which AI is the right AI for the specific process that you're trying to achieve is really critical
0: Yeah.
1: to the success.
0: Ultimately, hopefully, this leads to less frustrating calls and chats with the
1: Absolutely.
0: bank at the end of the day. All right. Albert, this has been
1: Yes, it
0: very,
1: is.
0: very insightful. Thank you so much for sharing all this with us and our listeners. We look forward to the day when we can have, you know, a wonderful and pleasant interaction with our bank chatbots and customer service. We've been speaking on Mind Your Money.
1: Fantastic.
0: We've been speaking on Mind Your Money today to Albert Nell, who is Senior Vice President and Regional Sales Leader for Asia Pacific at Genesys. 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Albert, it's been an absolute pleasure. Thank you so much for coming on Mind Your Money today.
1: Thank you very much,
0: Thank
1: Cheryl.
0: you.
1: Thank
0: Cheers.
1: you. Bye-bye.
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8: Cowabunga entered the world and the magic of animation for 2 days, just taken premiere after premiere of the world's best animation movies. My guest, who helped run Animation Nation Festival 2026, will give you a taste of things to come. So all that and more only on Made in SG with me, Melanie Oliveira, on CNA 938. But first, let's give you the news. Hello, good afternoon. Let's give you some news updates on CNA 938 with me, Melanie Oliveira. We begin with a 32-year-old Singaporean. How the Singaporean has been charged with murdering a 73-year-old man at Telok Blangah Void Deck. Nisha Karin with more.
9: Gabriel Fung Shi Cheng was handed one count of murder for causing the death of Tham Nam Po at about 6 p.m. on Monday. He allegedly did so at Block 57, Telok Blangah Heights. Details of how he allegedly committed the murder were not given at this early stage of the proceedings. Fung will be remanded for 3 weeks at a medical centre in Changi Prison in order to undergo an evaluation at the Institute of Mental Health. This is to assess whether he was suffering from an abnormality of mind that impaired his mental responsibility. At the scene of the incident, police found a 73-year-old man lying motionless on the floor. Another man, aged 53, was injured. Both men were taken to hospital, but the older man died. Fung subsequently called the police to surrender. He's believed to have acted alone.
8: Well, several roads in the Marina Centre and Padang area have been closed to support the Singapore Grand Prix. The event takes place from this Friday to Sunday, with road closures required for the setup and removal of race infrastructure. The affected roads include St Andrews Road, Esplanade Drive, Raffles Boulevard, Republic Boulevard, Raffles Avenue and Bayfront Avenue. All roads will fully reopen by 5:30 a.m. next Tuesday. The Land Transport Authority, LTA, encourages the public and F1 ticket holders to use public transport during the closure period. Auxiliary police officers will be deployed to direct traffic and provide public assistance. The Singapore government is running trials and experiments on how to implement agentic artificial intelligence or AI systems responsibly. Such systems can execute actions, interact with external systems, and adapt their behavior to reduce human oversight. Senior Minister of State for Digital Development and Information, Tan Kiat Hao, says the government is reviewing and strengthening its framework and systems. That's to account for the increasingly autonomous agentic AI scenario. It's also monitoring global developments in the emerging sector. He says agentic AI presents both opportunities and risks. Mr. Tan encouraged all private sector organizations to be cautious when deploying AI agents and systems within their operations. An Indonesian court is set to hold the first hearing over forest fires in West Kalimantan, which have contributed to transboundary haze in neighboring Southeast Asian nations.
10: The class action lawsuit accuses President Prabowo Subianto and dozens of other officials and state bodies of failing to effectively handle the fires. The president earlier called for harsher punishment against people and companies responsible for starting forest and land fires. Malaysia is also pushing for stronger ASEAN action to tackle the persistent haze triggered by the fires in Indonesia. The Environment Minister has promised to call for stronger regional cooperation and enforcement, as well as better data sharing and early action during the regional meeting next year. The country also proposing a sustainable haze fund to prevent and manage pollution. Air quality across parts of the region has been plummeting over the past few weeks. At least 30 areas in Malaysia recorded unhealthy air quality readings last night, mostly in the southern half of Peninsula Malaysia. More than 200 schools and nurseries have been ordered to close in Batu Pahat, which registered the country's highest pollution reading yesterday. The 24-hour Pollutant Standards Index, or PSI, in Singapore is in a moderate range. The National Environment Agency said smoke plumes from southern Sumatra and west Kalimantan were observed drifting towards the city-state.
8: And that was Paul Cocking with that report. Leaders of India's opposition Congress party say all of their MPs will gather at Parliament House for a second day. It comes hours after opposition leader Rahul Gandhi was released. He was arrested after leading demonstrators to the Election Commission headquarters in New Delhi. His sister and Congress party leader Priyanka Gandhi were also detained, though later released as well. The opposition is calling for the election chief to resign for allegedly revising voter lists to favour the government. It's the latest in a series of demonstrations that began last week. The protests follow months of controversy over Election Commission Chief Gyanesh Kumar's alleged manipulation of electoral rolls during a nationwide move to revise the lists. Israel has put its military on high alert ahead of today's anniversary of the October 7th, 2023 attacks. Both the Defense Ministry and Prime Minister Benjamin Netanyahu cited intelligence, saying Hamas was planning to carry out attacks possibly today and ahead of polls later this month. Let's get more from Arnold Gay.
11: Israel on Monday held a state ceremony to mark 3 years since the attack, with Mr. Netanyahu vowing that Hamas will never rule Gaza. Hundreds of events and commemorations are expected globally, including protests and vigils in countries like Australia, Spain, France, the UK and Canada, mostly against Israel's response to the attacks. The October 7 attack is seen as the deadliest in Israel's history, with more than 1,200 deaths. Hamas militants took more than 250 hostages into Gaza. In response, Israel launched an offensive that left most of Gaza in ruins and killed over 74,000 Palestinians. A truce was declared a year ago under a peace plan initiated by the US, but Israeli attacks have persisted over disagreements on issues like how to disarm Hamas and who will govern Gaza.
8: Arnold Gay with that report. Well, Dr. Benjamin Rad is a political scientist and lecturer at UCLA School of Law, and he explains the state of Israel today, 3 years after the Hamas-led attack on October the 7th, 2023.
12: So Israel faces a situation where externally it has managed to neutralize its short-range enemies, meaning along its borders, Hezbollah, Hamas, and various other groups that have threatened Israel's safety and security. So there are definitely military successes, strategic successes on those fronts, but it has come at a huge price. Israel is now diplomatically and internationally isolated in ways it's never been before. So while it enjoys maybe a better security posture than it did, let's say 2 years ago, 3 years ago, 6 months ago, in terms of its international standing and its diplomatic efforts at essentially reaching normalization with its neighbors beyond the Abraham Accords, it is further away from where it was. So you have success on one hand and you have setbacks balancing that on the other.
8: And that was Dr. Benjamin Radd from the UCLA School of Law. Australia's High Court has ruled against a massive coal mine expansion in the Hunter Valley region in New South Wales. The case was brought by retired science teachers Wendy Wales and Tony Lonergan. They spent years fighting to stop the Mount Pleasant mine expansion. Local mining firm Mac Energy had tried to extend the life of the mine by more than 20 years till 2048. The company argued that coal shipped overseas and burned there could not be clearly linked to environmental impacts felt locally. But judges disagreed, noting that every ounce of greenhouse gas released into the atmosphere made bushfires, floods and droughts more likely. The judges said the firm's planning department had failed to consider ways to limit planet heating emissions from the mine. Let's hear from Roger Maynard explaining why campaigners have hailed the court's ruling as historic.
13: Well, this is undoubtedly a watershed moment in the highly controversial debate over the production of Australian coal and the contribution to climate change. It's believed to be the first time the High Court has issued such a landmark judgment, which has the potential to disrupt this country's highly lucrative minerals industry. And it'll force planning authorities to consider the impact of coal exports and their effect on emissions not only in Australia, but overseas. Although this judgment only applies to the Mount Pleasant mine in New South Wales, it'll almost certainly create a legal precedent when mining companies apply for permission to mine elsewhere in Australia in the future. Coal is Australia's second biggest export behind iron ore and worth a staggering $70 billion a year in sales. What's more, there are enough supplies to last the next 3.5 centuries. That's assuming the mining companies are allowed to keep on digging. Right now, that's looking increasingly unlikely.
8: Roger Maynard there with a wrap of the news on CNA 938 with me, Melanie Olivero. Headlines anytime on CNA 938 and CNA.asia. Let's give you some traffic and also weather updates now on CNA 938 with a time now at 2:10.
14: Now, Made in SG with Melanie Olivero.
8: In just a bit, here from Animation Nation Festival 2026's festival director and the programming and sponsorship manager from Alliance Française to see what's been programmed for you for Animation Nation Festival 2026. Lots of premieres coming on, so they will fill us in just a bit. But before we get there, traffic and weather. All right, I need to tell you that you must look out for that vehicle that has stalled on SLE towards CTE after Upper Thomson Road. Also, look out for heavy traffic, ECP towards the city at the Rochor Road exit. And also look out for a vehicle broken down on TPE towards PIE after Punggol Road. All right, that's our roads. As for the temperature right now, it's 31 degrees Celsius. The highest is going to get today, 34 degrees Celsius. The lowest tonight, 26 degrees Celsius. At the moment, it is not raining anywhere. It is just partly cloudy and quite warm, of course, with the highest at 34, as you know. Tomorrow, Thursday, it's going to be partly cloudy. The rains might return from Friday onwards till Sunday, mostly in the afternoon in the form of those thundery showers.
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8: Leave your world behind for 2 days at least and enter the mind-blowing universe of animation thanks to the Animation Nation Festival 2026. Let's head into another Made in SG. I'm Melanie Olivero. This is CNA 938. So yes, the Animation Nation Festival, organized by the Singapore Film Society, returns on the 10th and 11th October, celebrating the creativity, diversity and awesomeness of animated storytelling from around the world, and Singapore too, as you'll find out. The carefully curated program showcases independent French and international films, and these are selections from the prestigious Annecy Festival, the world's leading animation film festival, as well as works by emerging Singapore student animators and filmmakers. Animation Nation Festival 2026 will be held at just one venue, the popular French hub Alliance Française Singapore at Sarkies Road. So let's see what bold, original animation efforts are set to take you to new fantastical worlds, and hear from filmmaker and Animation Nation Festival 2026 Festival Director Michael Lim, as well as Mathieu Gomez. He is a Programming and Sponsorship Manager at Alliance Française Singapore. Welcome back to CNA 938, gentlemen. If there is an animated movie you think is so good you'd play it on repeat, what would that be?
17: For me, it would have to be Spider-Man Into the Spider-Verse. It's something that really redefined the genre between 2D and 3D animation in terms of blending it together. You know, it's something that is it's a real masterclass in terms of innovation, and it's really pushed the boundaries of animation to another dimension.
18: And then first, Melanie, thank you so much for having us today. It's always a pleasure. For me, I'll be quite classic, but I would say Spirited Away. Because like Madeleine de Proust, it has been the very, very first feature film animated movie that I saw in a cinema. So as a child, it was a magical adventure. And then when I watched it again as an adult, it was a criticism on consumerism, greed, and how to grow up.
8: Yes, indeed. So Marvel and Studio Ghibli and all of these classics. All right, so let's talk more about why we're all here for, to celebrate Animation Nation Festival 2026. Mathieu, when it comes to France, your country is hailed as being also the third largest producer of animation, and not just Europe, but the world. I can think of the films of Georges Méliès dating back more than 100 years ago, and Méliès pioneered optical illusions and stop-motion films that laid the groundwork for animation. But what could you tell us about France and its world of animation?
18: Indeed, I think in France, we have been lucky to have two traditions. The first one would be cinema, because as you mentioned, you have Georges Méliès, who pioneered optical illusion. Then you had the Lumière brothers, who invented the cinematograph. And you had the Pathé brothers, who turned cinema into an industry. So it has been a long-standing habit for French people to enjoy going to movie theaters. And then I think we're also blessed with the tradition of comic books. Not always French, sometimes Francophone. The Belgians are great in doing it. But we have Asterix, Lucky Luke, Tintin, The Smurfs. And because of all these comic books that have been adapted into animated movies, I think it is of common use in France to grow up with animated movies and to still enjoy them back as an adult, because it reminds you of what childhood tasted like.
8: Yes, and what childhood looked like. And a lot of us, I can speak for Michael as well, a lot of us grew up with Asterix and the Smurfs and what have you as children. And these are all something, these are all stories that we hold still very close to our heart too. In 2025, the Singapore Film Society partnered with Alliance Française to be its programming and sponsorship manager for Animation Nation Festival that year. How well did that work out that needed another go this year in 2026? So everyone still likes each other.
17: Yes, it worked out brilliantly. I would say that our collaboration, I mean, Matthew is such a great partner and his team at Alliance Française has been absolutely wonderful to work with. So we decided to continue the partnership this year. It's something that I really look forward to every year now. So I don't know how Matthew feels about that on his side, but for us, it's been a really wonderful endeavor together to build something, especially with the films from France, from the Annecy Festival.
8: Mm. Matthew?
18: Oh, definitely. It's a shared pleasure. I think it's also because we are passionate about our mission. And for us, this mission is to broaden the understanding of what an art form, in this case, animation, can be. We often think of animated movies as movies for families or for children. Mm. And yes, they are for families and children, but it goes so much beyond that. It can be poetic, it can be political, it can be inspirational. And with this year's selection, we really wanted to showcase how diverse, deep and layered animation movies can be for everyone. How you can discover it as a child and wonder about it, but how you can also appreciate it as an adult and have thoughts and questions that would come along the way.
8: Yeah, and a good partnership like this, also coupled with the facilities and the movie theater in which we can watch all these gorgeous animation movies. We'll be talking about that in just a while too. But let's go through the schedule by the day, as this year's festival takes place over 2 days. So for Saturday, October the 10th, what can we expect that day? Because I understand there'll be the Singapore premiere of Lucy Lost and Walking with Animators. Not walking with dinosaurs, but walking with animators, yeah?
17: Yes. Yeah. Well, we actually opened with something from Singapore. At 2 p.m., we have the Nanyang Technological University ADM Best of Final Year Arts Showcase featuring graduating projects from them. It's something that it's a long-time collaboration with NTU, myself personally, because I've reviewed their final year projects in the past. And I know the people in the faculty very well, the professors there. And it's such a wonderful institution also that's promoted some of the best animators in the country as well, who incidentally also worked on The Violinist amongst yes. other schools as well.
8: Can you tell us more about this graduating showcase of the final year animation and game art projects by NTU School of Art, Design and Media, ADM?
17: Mm. Well, the Art and Design Media program actually has different styles of animation that they use, 2D, sometimes 3D, and also stop motion animation. So it's really a diverse selection of films from them in terms of the student showcase. And as I mentioned earlier, it's also the graduation film. So it's something that they spend a lot of time on and something that they're very proud to show. Obviously, they've had their graduation final screenings for themselves, but this is the first time we're showcasing it to the public.
8: What exactly are they? What films can we look out for?
17: The films?
8: Yeah.
17: Titles?
8: What genres do they cover?
17: Well, some of them are more historical. A lot of them also are local stories in terms of films that could engage members of the public also. Yeah.
8: Okay. And why don't you tell us also about Lucy Lost and Walking with Animators?
18: Well, when it comes to Lucy Lost, I think anyone who appreciated the Studio Ghibli universe would resonate with that one, because it tells the story of a little girl called Lucy with white hair. And the story is set in the First World War on the shore of a lost little island near the coast of Britain. And Lucy has this power of having visions, of seeing sometimes frightening, sometimes endearing visions. And because of that, the villagers around her are afraid of her. So she's very much lonely. But one day, she finally befriends a girl called Mili, and she is the only one in her village that can see the girl. So she decides to take on an adventure and understand why is she the only one to be able to see Millie, and why does she have powers?
8: Mm, an imaginary friend, yeah? Walking with Animators, what's that one about?
17: It's a real documentary about animation, but it's not just focusing on the actual animation itself. It actually focuses in terms of what goes on in terms of the minds of the creators of animation. The directors, Giles Pinto and Alexandra Ponche, spent about 8 years interviewing about 70-odd animators, looking at the process of animation. So it really explains the process of how much effort it takes to make an animation and some of the philosophies and obsessions of the frame by frame creations also. It's really a love letter to the medium that makes you appreciate every single frame you see afterwards. And of course, there are a lot of famous creators there behind some of their favorite animation films that are interviewed, like Sir Peter Lord from Aardman Animation, Brad Bird, who did The Incredibles, and also Ratatouille. There's also Peter Ramsey and from Spider-Man Into the Spider-Verse. So it's a real nice selection of animators that have been selected. And not only that, some of the independent animators also are highlighted, as well as emerging animators. Mm.
8: So when you mention that they've got the trials and tribulations and the challenges that they talk about as well, Michael, as a filmmaker, how do you resonate when you watch scenes like that? How does it resonate with you? How does it touch you?
17: I think it really inspires me in terms of like, understanding the challenges are very similar internationally, as well as even the top level animators face a lot of they face a lot of challenges in terms of making the production. And obviously, there's always never enough budget and time to make animation films. So it's really about understanding the process. And for me as a filmmaker also, it gives me greater appreciation in terms of what the art form is all about. And also, it gives me a sense of wanting to see more and do more for the industry, especially in Singapore now.
8: It truly is an art form. But as with artificial intelligence being bandied about almost every time we have interviews and when we talk about everyday things, is AI brought up in this documentary?
17: AI is touched upon on the later part of the documentary. A little bit of that is discussed. They also talk about motion capture, 2D. So the way that they really exploit AI is really another tool or medium to utilize in terms of storytelling. I think first and fundamentally, I'm a strong believer in the art of storytelling and the form of storytelling using cinema, visual language. I think that's really fundamentally the most important thing, and also the fundamentals of understanding editing and also cinematography. These are skills that aren't replaced by AI. And in fact, the more you know about these skills as in terms of your own foundation as a filmmaker, the better storyteller you'll be, and the better you'll be able to capitalize in terms of using all the tools available, including AI and other tools as well that have been more traditional for the longest time.
8: That's right. These skill sets need time to be built up. And I can't say perfected, but to be built upon too. Let's go to the second day of Animation Nation Festival 2026, which is a Sunday. Can you take us through the two Singapore premiere screenings that we can expect that day too?
18: The first one would be Yuggly. Yeah. So Yuggly premiered at the ANSI Film Festival, and I would say it is our most family-friendly production. It is the story of a dog that no one wants to adopt because he's supposedly considered ugly. So all that poor little dog is looking for is a home with love. And one day he saw that ad about a dog pageant, a dog beauty contest, and see how loved those dogs that are considered beautiful appear to be. So that goes on with the story, and he wants to enter that pageant with other dogs, other misfits that he found along the way. So the story is really about friendship and how one's value does not rest in one's ability to do something or to win something or in their success, but truly in who they are. And the second movie, then Dandelion's Odyssey, which is very family friendly as well, follows four dandelion seeds after they're blasted into space after a nuclear explosion. And those four poor seeds are looking for a new home as well, a place to grow, a new world to germinate, and they wander through beautiful sceneries. That is most likely the, I would say, the most visually striking movie of the selection this year, because you would travel along with these seats from worlds to worlds, very different than one another. And the sound score is absolutely stunning. You have orchestra, you have jazz, you have baroque, you have gamelan, you have Chinese traditional music. So it really accompanies your journey from one universe to the other.
8: Oh, how fascinating is all of that? So that is Yugly, Y-U-G-L-Y, and Dandelion's Odyssey. Gather your loved ones, everyone, and spend 2 days at the cinema with the Made in SG film event, and also Made in France. This two-day event, the Animation Nation Festival 2026, organized by the Singapore Film Society, 10th and 11th October 2026, and the venue is the French Hub Alliance Française Singapore at Sarkies Road. Thanks to Animation Nation Festival's 2026 Festival Director Michael Lim and Mathieu Gomez, Programming and Sponsorship Manager at Alliance Française. For tickets and other details, and if you want to get a discount, all you have to do is to go to alliancefrancaise.org.sg. This is Made in SG. I'm Melanie Olivero for CNA 938. We'll be back with more after the news.
19: 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The Singapore Airlines Singapore Grand Prix roars back into the iconic Marina Bay Street Circuit from 9th to 11th October. 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
8: We've got some more news updates for you on CNA 938 with me, Melanie Olivero. Let's begin now with Singapore news, of course, and we'll be back with those updates in just a while on CNA 938. But right now, we must tell you about what's happening in Parliament. On CNA 938, these messages and news updates coming in. Changes to the Primary One registration framework will go ahead from 2027 without a transition period. Education Minister Desmond Lee told Parliament that more families would benefit the sooner these changes are implemented. Some MPs had made calls to give families more time to adjust. They said some families may already have made significant decisions on where to live, childcare and schooling based on the existing registration rules. Part of the changes to the registration framework include increasing Phase 2C spots for most schools from 40 to 60. Phase 2C is open to all children. The larger allocation could reduce the number of places available in Phase 2A, which is for children whose parent is a former student of the school. Also, 12 schools with fewer public housing around them will split their Phase 2C places into two tracks. One is for applicants living within 2 kilometres and another for those with no homeschool distance priority within either track. Sending a letter no longer means sticking on a physical stamp. SingPost is launching digital stamps for domestic mail, with users buying postage on their phones and writing a unique code on the envelope instead. The postal operator says the service is Asia's first and aimed at making sending mail more convenient. In this report, Eugene Chow speaks with Chang Keng Wei, Vice President for AI and Data Engineering at SingPost.
1: Peel, stick and post. For decades, that's been the way to send letters. Now, SingPost is offering an electronic option, starting with a 6-month trial for digital stamps.
3: So how does it actually work? First, I open the SingPost app and choose the postage I need. Once I've paid, I'm given a unique code which I write on my letter. I then mark the code as used in the app. And that's it. It's ready to begin its postal journey just as if I had used a physical stamp. So the letter is still very much physical. It's the stamp and the way I pay for postage that's gone digital.
1: The electronic versions also retain their heritage and character, with the first designs marking this year's National Day and World Post Day. But replacing a physical stamp with a handwritten code brings a different challenge.
4: Every digital stamp has a unique code. When the code is used, our system checks whether it's valid and whether it has already been used. So simply copying the code doesn't mean it can be used again. We also have a security control in place to protect the digital stamp information.
1: The launch also builds on the complete rollout of the SingPost at My Block initiative across more than 20,000 buildings. Under that scheme, residents can use existing return mail slots at letterbox nests to post letters and small parcels. SingPost will hold a roadshow from Thursday to show the public that sending a letter is now as simple as buy, write and post.
8: And that was Eugene Chow with that report. The Singapore Food Agency, SFA, has contacted Thai authorities and engaged local importers after Thailand asked firms to cut egg exports by 30 to 50% until December following flood-related losses. SFA says less than 15% of Singapore's egg supply comes from Thailand. The agency described Singapore's egg supply as well diversified, with imports from more than 10 countries, including Malaysia, Indonesia and Ukraine. Thailand's planned egg export cuts come after heavy flooding in recent weeks that killed about 3 million hens, and this disrupted egg supply. Leaders of India's opposition Congress Party say all of their MPs will gather at Parliament House for a second day. It comes after party leaders, including Rahul Gandhi, were briefly detained for trying to breach barricades during a protest march in New Delhi yesterday. The group was staging an 8-hour sit-in when authorities hauled several of them into vehicles. Opposition parties are calling for India's election chief to resign for allegedly revising voter lists to favour the government. From New Delhi, Neha Punia reports on the pressure executed and exerted by opposition parties.
5: You know, what we saw on Tuesday were fairly dramatic scenes. That march was going to be from Parliament complex, like I said, to the Election Commissioner's headquarters. If you look at Delhi's map, it's a 1 kilometre stretch. On foot, it takes about 15 minutes. So it should have wrapped up in under an hour. But as we know, that entire protest dragged on for nearly a day, and it only ended when Rahul Gandhi and his sister were forcibly removed from there. And the images that are now circulating, political experts say that's given the opposition a lot of political mileage. And they're now using that as, fuel to try and raise this issue further. We've seen the Cockroach Janata Party, which is the youth movement that's also picked up this issue, criticize Rahul Gandhi's detention as well. They've said if the main opposition leader of the country cannot meet the country's election commissioner, then what sort of a democracy are we? Other opposition leaders have criticized his detention as well. So it has become a big talking point. The Congress, along with other opposition parties, have said they're going to hold more demonstrations apart from the one that's planned for Wednesday. They're going to go door to door, they say, at the grassroots level.
8: And that is Neha Punia with that report on CNA 938. And coming up is Asia Business, and we'll hear from my colleague Po Kok Eng. And after that, we return to more Made in SG goodness, all about the upcoming Animation Nation Festival 2026. It'll be held this weekend, Saturday and Sunday, and it's going to be featuring lots of new and newish films premiering in Singapore, and also featuring emerging Singapore student animators. So find out what's in store for you in just a while. But as always, business comes first. Let's tell you about the Reserve Bank of India, the RBI, raising interest rates for the first time in nearly 4 years. The widely expected move comes as surging oil prices fuel inflation and the rupee hovers near record lows. Po Kok Eng has the details for us.
10: The central bank has hiked rates by a quarter point to 5.5%. The last time rates were raised was in early 2023. Economists say they are expecting further hikes as inflationary pressures persist into next year. Headline inflation has been rising gradually over the recent months and is expected to reach the upper end of the RBI's tolerance band before year-end. A hike puts the RBI alongside other major central banks

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1: Powers, including Gulf states and ASEAN. So the conversation here is really about where power, capital, and influence are moving and how countries position themselves for what comes next. So ahead of the summit, I asked Laura Deal Lacey of the Milken Institute what she thinks will drive the AI debate here over the next 2 days.
2: Since last year, we've been talking a lot about data centers and the different tech stacks that investors can invest in. And again, with that topic of digital sovereignty, I think there are opportunities for countries as they're trying to navigate how to protect their data how to create technology that is made native innovations from their own countries, that those are interesting opportunities.
3: And that was Laura Deal Lacey, Executive Vice President of International Affairs at the Milken Institute, ending that report by Julie Yu. Well, we'll give you more Asia business in the hours to come on CNA 938. So it's always around this time after the main news, after the half hour mark, like 35 minutes. Time now is 2:40. Made in SG will be with you in less than a minute.
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3: Let's bring back Animation Nation Festival 2026's Festival Director Michael Lim and Matteo Gomez, Programming and Sponsorship Manager at Alliance Française, because we want to tell you more about Animation Nation Festival 2026. In today's Made in SG with me, Melanie Olivero, on CNA 938, it's organized by the Singapore Film Society. It returns on the 10th and 11th October at the official venue Alliance Française Singapore at Sarkies Road. The Animation Nation Southeast Asia or ANSI Awards recognizes the brightest talent from the ASEAN member states. Michael, tell us when that will happen and which country won in previous years.
7: Okay, the ANSI Awards just started about 3 years ago. Oh. It's something that I initiated because I really felt that we needed a platform to bring the ASEAN Southeast Asian stories together and also to encourage emerging filmmakers. So last year, we actually had a partnership with DreamWorks Channel also. And this year, we're actually focusing on the open category. So we have entries from the Philippines, we have entries from Singapore, and we are in the process of, the jury is actually right now in the process of judging the films. So we haven't announced the winners yet, but it will be very soon. And we also have a three-time Oscar nominee, Tom Moore, who's part of the jury this year from Cartoon Salon in Kilkenny, Ireland. It's a very famous Irish studio, which is also considered the Studio Ghibli of Europe.
3: Oh, wow. That's really saying something. Yeah. So the awards will not happen on the 10th and the 11th, another day possibly.
7: Yes, we will do an announcement of it and we'll show the winning film probably at the next edition of the festival, which will be sometime at the end of January next year.
3: So something's quite exciting is happening in January next year. Can you give us a taste of that? You don't have to reveal everything, mm-hmm. but what can we look forward to in January? It's also going to be called Animation Nation Festival, yeah?
7: Yes, that's right. So we're working very hard on bringing in a filmmaker from the Philippines. I think this is the first time publicly I can announce his name. It's Avet Longoran. He runs his own studio

0: called Rocket Ship. And it's something that I've been working on because he is a real personality. He loves animation so much. He runs his own studio. He's completely independent. And I watched this film at Annecy. If you look up on Google, you'll probably find out the title of the film. But rest assured that we're working on a Filipino focus next year to highlight the talents in our region, which is the first time we're doing that also in terms of feature films.
1: So he will be the guest, but there will be a suite or a selection of films from the Philippines we can look out for.
0: Definitely. We're highlighting probably another feature film. I can't say which one yet is because we're still in the process of getting the film. But we'll have a selection, a curator by Avid also, of Filipino short films throughout the years, including some student films. And he'll also be doing a masterclass at LaSalle College of the Arts.
1: I see. And the venue, not to be determined yet. We just have to wait and see what the venue is.
0: Yes, we're still in discussion with the venue.
1: All right. Yeah. But just basically everyone, just be aware of January, where we're going to have this, of course, where the awards that I just talked about, the ANSI Awards, could happen during that time. And also a Filipino-tinged Animation Nation Festival, of which a filmmaker will come down and we can watch his films and others too. Let's talk about the films that will be premiering in Singapore through the Animation Nation Festival 2026. When it concerns Walking with Animators, the documentary, what more light could this documentary shed on the world of animation and the people who create it? For those who've just joined us, Michael, these are such passionate people. Yeah, they're so talented. Complete skill sets needed for a film segment like this, a genre like this.
0: Okay, well, for Walking with with Animators, it's a documentary where it really goes behind the scenes in terms of what's the process and mindset of the animators and their own creative processes. I think it's a very accessible way of looking at animators. Normally, they're very introverted people, but during this documentary, you actually get a chance to hear from them, which is not very often. And, and this is an international documentary, so animators from around the world are also featured, including Japan. So we're very pleased to present this film because I watched the premiere of it at Annecy with the directors in attendance, and I put up my hand when they did the Q&A, and I said, like, I want to show this film in Singapore for all our students and our community industry and also the general public who are interested in animation but may not have the inside knowledge about what happens to make an animation film and why it takes so long.
1: Yeah, it's so fascinating. And why it takes so long, exactly. See all the factors that come together. As for Dandelion's Odyssey, Matteo, there is no dialogue. You described it just now. But can you tell us what it's like and what's the overall pace of the film? If there's no dialogue, you did see just now there'll be lots of orchestration, there'll be music, probably a lot of sound effects and special effects too, all over.
2: Yes, definitely. And that makes the movie, even though it's silent, more dynamic than we may think at first read. It is also a story about environmental migration, because though four seeds are blasted away into space after a nuclear explosion. So it does reflect some very current issues and hazards we are facing as a human society. And I think what is beautiful about this movie being silent is that the animators manage to give a personality to these seeds. So each different seed has a specific behavior or way of reacting to what's happening around them or to what new ecosystem they're visiting along their journey. So throughout the movie, and thanks to the music, you will probably identify with one or more of these seeds, and then you'll be taken into the universe they're carrying with them.
1: So whether these seeds come from the global seed vault in Norway or from a field somewhere, we have to find out. Yeah, you're not going to say much.
2: Definitely.
1: Okay.
2: I think what I can say is that this movie won an award, the Paul Grimaud Award at Annecy Film Festival, which means that it is definitely a must watch. And that will be probably the only occasion Singaporeans will have to.
1: Okay, all right. So everyone, this is one of the very few chances you can see it in Singapore. And then just one more question about Dandelion's Odyssey, Matteo. The seeds, are they animated in different, are they given eyes and mouths, or do we see them in their natural state? It's just that the movements communicate how they, these inanimate objects could be feeling.
2: Yes, so definitely the director did not want to anthropomorphize those seeds. So they have no human characteristics.
1: Okay.
2: But they do have a personality and they do have a behavior. So through the movements and through the, let's say, squeaking sound they will make, you will get what is the essence of each seed.
1: Okay, very, very nice. As for the other films, what other interesting aspects or facts you'd like to tell us about the other films that we can treat ourselves to? Like the filmmakers or, yeah.
2: I think for Lucy Lost, it is actually inspired by a book from Michael Morpugo, which is entitled Listen to the Moon. And in that book, Lucy never meets her friend Millie. So it's always interesting for me to learn more about what's the creative process behind the ideation of any art form or a movie in that specific case. And the director of Lucy Lost thought, in the book of Michael Morpugo, what would happen if Lucy and Millie actually get acquainted? So because the story is about finding one's identity and healing, I think it is a very interesting take.
1: And it is a French animation film, yeah?
2: Yes, indeed.
1: And Lucy, just by the way, everyone, if you've just tuned in, Lucy Lost is about a little girl. She's got white hair. Isn't that right, Matthew?
2: Indeed, yes, white hair.
1: And she washes ashore and then she's taken in by a family of fishermen. And she's got trauma, she's got memory loss. Find out how she, through friendship and love, she finds her way again, yeah?
2: Definitely. It is a story about healing. And that's why, even though this movie, I believe, can be watched if you're already only 10 years old, I think a lot of adults definitely could resonate with that story. And the same way that I, as a child, loved Spirited Away, and I still love it as an adult because now I'm able to see the hidden meanings behind, I think that is definitely the case for Lucy Lost.
1: And when it comes to Lucy Lost, there is a hidden person, if you want to say, a mysterious girl her age who only Lucy can see. So hopefully when you watch this film, all questions you're asking right now, what is this about? Who is this? And whatever, they will be answered when you get your tickets to Lucy Lost, okay? And it's from and it's screening Animation Nation Festival 2026. On which day again?
0: 10th and 11th of October.
1: So both days, yeah?
0: Both days.
1: All right, yeah. That's excellent. So it's not just one day, everyone, it's both days. So if you can't make it on whichever day, you can buy tickets to that other day. Let's talk about the ticket prices and how, Matthew, how can we get discounts? Is that possible or must we be a student or a person of a certain vintage?
2: Well, actually, you have an actual student and person of a certain vintage discount. So yes. Tickets are only 8.5 Singapore dollars for them. Then if you're an Alliance Française member, it will be $13. And if it's general tickets, it is sold at 14.5 Singaporean dollars. But if you're a lucky listener of CNA 938, you can get a discount by computing the following code. It's FRANIM10 in capital letters. So FRANIM10 in numbers. FRANIM10. And then you will get 10% discount on the ticket you're purchasing.
1: FRANIM10.
2: 10.
1: 10.
2: Correct.
1: So everyone is FRA for France, and NIM as in
2: animation.
1: Animation, or FR for France, or NIM for animation, 10. Okay. FRANIM10. That is your discount code. If you want to SMS me or WhatsApp me at 963-11938, you didn't get that, I will happily WhatsApp it to you. Okay, if you didn't get that, you're driving or for whatever reason, you can't write those words down or type it down on your phone, just WhatsApp me 963-11938 for you to get those discounts to the Animation Nation Festival 2026. Matteo, can you tell us about the venue, the room at Alliance Francaise Singapore in which we will watch these Animation Nation Festival 2026 films? And if we're feeling peckish, what's there to eat?
2: Yes, so every movie will be screened at Alliance Francaise Theatre, which can accommodate 236 people. It is a very comfortable theatre. I have dozed off in that theatre once too many times. And if you woke up then and feel it a bit peckish, you have our French cafe and bistro called Frenchie, where you will be able to order crepes, croissants, pain au chocolat, and all those French delicacies. So if you're not only coming for the movie, you can definitely enjoy some sweets.
1: And lots of hot steaming coffees and soothing beverages too, yeah?
2: Definitely.
1: Any merch this time? No, yeah? No merchandise, just good film and good food.
2: Definitely. But if there is no much this time, because we also have a gallery at the second floor, we have a free exhibition that is open to everyone. And this year we are hosting the artists from NAFA that were sent in residency at the Cité des Arts in Paris.
1: Okay.
2: So after or before your movie, and after your crepe or pain au chocolat, you can freely walk in the gallery and enjoy the artistry of the artist from Nanyang Academy of Fine Arts.
1: Okay. And you can take the stairs there or you can take
2: the lift
1: to the gallery, which is on the second floor, yeah, Matteo?
2: Indeed.
1: Gentlemen, let's tell the listeners who are with us right now, last thoughts about Animation Nation Festival 2026. No doubt it's happening during F1 weekend. But it's always good to sometimes, some of us, we may not be into all the F1 excitement, but we want to go out this weekend. Never mind the haze, because we want to learn something new, expose ourselves to the beauty that is new film. So tell us why we should make a date or two this weekend with Animation Nation Festival 2026. It's just 2 days long, so it's nice and compact, you see. Mm. Yeah, Michael.
0: Because it's just 2 days, October 10th and 11th, it's a focused, high-impact festival experience. You can also watch world-class animation, discover some new local talents, and also meet fellow film lovers all in one weekend. So animation is not just a genre for kids. It's a powerful medium of art, and then this festival showcases the absolute best of it. So don't miss it.
1: That's you.
2: I think earlier on, you asked Michael and I, why did you come back together for a new edition? And honestly, one of the reasons is the movies themselves. They were so good and can work for so many different type of audience that we were like, yes, we have to do it again based on this year's quality. Yeah. And if one thing we are going through in our current societies, I believe, is conflicts or misunderstanding. And all the movies this year are about looking for this place we can call home, this love and this sense of belonging. Be it for a 3 to 5 year old with Yugli, be it for a 7 to 10 year old with Dandelion's Odyssey, or if you're a grown up for Lucy Lost, there is this idea of looking for a place, a hearth, a heaven where we can feel safe and understood. And because of that, I believe not only is that festival distracting, but also important.
1: Yes, taking us to different worlds where we can feel peace and we can journey, even though the times are quite for the characters, really. They have got challenging journeys, whether there's the documentary or Lucy Lost or the others. We journey with them and then we come out from the other side, hopefully with more good life lessons learned and feeling good about ourselves and the people around us and the films we've just watched, which will only be shown at Animation Nation Festival 2026. Thank you, gentlemen. Thank you so much for being here. Thank you.
0: Thank you so much, Melanie.
1: Keeping imagination in motion and giving both local and international creators a platform to shine. We've been talking about the Made in SG film event, the Animation Nation Festival 2026, organized by the Singapore Film Society. It's on the 10th and 11th of October, and the venue is the French Hub, Alliance Française Singapore at Sarkies Road. Thanks to Animation Nation Festival's 2026's Festival Director Michael Lim and Matteo Gomez, Programming and Sponsorship Manager at Alliance Française Singapore. 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
1: Dive into the fashion-forward appeal and culture of a personal stylist, what trends she's noticing about modern-day dressing in Singapore, and how you can do quick fixes on your tummy if it's a concern to you. Maybe you have a short waist, a thick thighs, and more. She'll give us some tips and pointers. So all that and more only on Culture Club with me, Melanie Olivero, on CNA 938. But first, the news. Good afternoon. Let's give you some news updates on CNA 938 with me, Melanie Olivero. Singapore will introduce the common phone number prefix for calls from government agencies later this year. Senior Minister of State for Digital Development and Information, Jasmine Lau, says the move will help the public identify legitimate calls amid concerns over impersonation scams. It follows the removal of individual officers' contact details from the Singapore Government Directory in July.
7: The government will continue to strengthen safeguards against impersonation scams while ensuring that government agencies remain accessible to members of the public. We are developing measures to help the public identify legitimate phone calls from the government. Later this year, we will introduce a common phone number prefix for calls from government agencies, followed by a recognizable caller name displayed on recipients' phones.
1: A 32-year-old Singaporean has been charged with murdering a 73-year-old man at a Telok Blangah void deck. Nashikarin reports on the court proceedings.
8: Gabriel Fung Shi Cheng was handed one count of murder for causing the death of Tham Nam Po at about 6 p.m. on Monday. He allegedly did so at Block 57, Telok Blangah Heights. Details of how he allegedly committed the murder were not given at this early stage of the proceedings. Fung will be remanded for 3 weeks at a medical centre in Changi Prison in order to undergo an evaluation at the Institute of Mental Health. This is to assess whether he was suffering from an abnormality of mind that impaired his mental responsibility. At the scene of the incident, police found a 73-year-old man lying motionless on the floor. Another man, aged 53, was injured. Both men were taken to hospital, but the older man died. Fung subsequently called the police to surrender. He's believed to have acted alone.
1: A 47-year-old man will be charged over a series of perfume thefts at Changi Airport. The thefts involved almost $1,400 worth of perfume. The Singapore Police Force, SPF, says it was alerted to the first theft in November 2025. A retail assistant discovered that a box of perfume was missing from a shop's display shelf. Further investigations reveal that the same man has stolen three more boxes of perfume from two shops on the same day. Officers from the Airport Police Division managed to identify this man, but he had already departed Singapore. The man returned to Changi Airport for a connecting flight in April this year. Investigators showed he stole two more boxes of perfume from two shops on this occasion. The man was arrested on the 25th of September while transiting through the airport. He will be charged tomorrow with five counts of theft in dwelling. Several roads in the Marina Centre and Padang area have been closed to support the Singapore Grand Prix. The event takes place from this Friday to Sunday, with road closures required for the setup and removal of race infrastructure. The affected roads include St Andrews Road, Esplanade Drive, Raffles Boulevard, Republic Boulevard, Raffles Avenue and Bayfront Avenue. All roads will fully reopen by 5:30 a.m. next Tuesday. The Land Transport Authority encourages the public and F1 ticket holders to use public transport during the closure period. Auxiliary police officers will be deployed to direct traffic and provide public assistance too. An Indonesian court is set to hold the first hearing over forest fires in West Kalimantan, which have contributed to transboundary haze in neighbouring Southeast Asian nations. Paul Kok Ing with the details.
9: The class action lawsuit accuses President Prabowo Subianto and dozens of other officials and state bodies of failing to effectively handle the fires. The president earlier called for harsher punishment against people and companies responsible for starting forest and land fires. Malaysia is also pushing for stronger ASEAN action to tackle the persistent haze triggered by the fires in Indonesia. The environment minister has promised to call for stronger regional cooperation and enforcement, as well as better data sharing and early action during the regional meeting next year. The country also proposing a sustainable haze fund to prevent and manage pollution. Air quality across parts of the region has been plummeting over the past few weeks. At least 30 areas in Malaysia recorded unhealthy air quality readings last night, mostly in the southern half of Peninsula Malaysia. More than 200 schools and nurseries have been ordered to close in Batu Pahat, which registered the country's highest pollution reading yesterday. The 24-hour Pollutant Standards Index, or PSI, in Singapore is in a moderate range. The National Environment Agency said smoke plumes from southern Sumatra and west Kalimantan were observed drifting towards the city-state.
1: And that was Po Kok Ing with that report. Myanmar's military leader Min Aung Hlaing has arrived in Malaysia for a two-day visit. His administration seeks to rebuild regional ties strained since the 2021 military coup. Glenda Chong has more on his trip.
10: The top general is set to meet Malaysian Prime Minister Anwar Ibrahim tomorrow. The leaders met twice last year when Mr. Anwar was serving as ASEAN chair. Their talks are expected to cover key bilateral issues and Malaysia's push to repatriate thousands of Myanmar nationals. The visit comes just days after nearly 1,500 migrants were returned to Myanmar, part of a plan to repatriate about 5,000 people in phases. Well, Malaysia is home to about 126,000 Rohingya refugees registered with the United Nations. As of end August, nearly 12,000 Myanmar nationals were being held in immigration detention depots. Now, Prime Minister Anwar has defended the repatriation, saying Malaysia cannot host refugees indefinitely and that Myanmar must take responsibility for its citizens. But the move has drawn criticism from the UN and rights groups. They warn that people returning to Myanmar could face serious risks, including conflict, persecution and forced military conscription.
1: And that was Glenda Chong there with that report. Israel has put its military on high alert ahead of today's anniversary of the October 7th, 2023 attacks. Both the Defense Ministry and Prime Minister Benjamin Netanyahu cited intelligence, saying Hamas was planning to carry out attacks possibly today and ahead of polls later this month. Let's get more from Arnold Gay in this report.
11: Israel on Monday held a state ceremony to mark 3 years since the attack, with Mr. Netanyahu vowing that Hamas will never rule Gaza. Hundreds of events and commemorations are expected globally, including protests and vigils in countries like Australia, Spain, France, the UK and Canada, mostly against Israel's response to the attacks. The October 7 attack is seen as the deadliest in Israel's history, with more than 1,200 deaths. Hamas militants took more than 250 hostages into Gaza. In response, Israel launched an offensive that left most of Gaza in ruins and killed over 74,000 Palestinians. A truce was declared a year ago under a peace plan initiated by the US, but Israeli attacks have persisted over disagreements on issues like how to disarm Hamas and who will govern Gaza.
1: An estimated 250,000 protesters have taken to the streets across France demanding education reforms. Hundreds of schools were again forced to close. Authorities say there have been more than 6,000 arrests since demonstrations first broke out 2 weeks ago. William Denslow reports from Paris.
12: Tuesday's demonstration has been significant, up to 40,000 people taking to the streets of Paris alone, according to local organizers. Their message, akin to what we've been hearing from students over the last few weeks across France, calling for reform of the country's education system. France has the highest levels of students to teacher ratios anywhere in Europe. That is one key demand for that to change. More teachers, less crowded classrooms. Also calls for less dilapidated buildings, as well as more access to higher education. Over recent days, French Prime Minister Sébastien Lecornu has called for the government to do more, to take action, to make visible changes to the education system. Demonstrators I've been speaking to here in Paris say it's simply not going far enough. Demonstrations are taking place not just here in Paris, but across much of the country. And it's not just students that are leading these demonstrations. Trade unions also heavily involved in Tuesday's protests. This significantly comes just months, roughly 6 months, ahead of France's presidential elections. And it is an issue, these demonstrations becoming increasingly politicized, both here in France and across much of the world. We've been seeing right-wing commentators getting involved as well in the likes of the UK and United States. So this is certainly taking on hugely politicized dimensions with those crucial French elections just a few months away.
1: And that was William Denslow with that report, with a wrap of the news on CNA 938 with me, Melanie Olivero. 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
1: My next two guests are all about looking your best every day and effortlessly so, inside out. But if you need help with the out, they'll let you know too. Enter the world and culture of the personal stylist in just a while. But before we get there, traffic and weather. I need to tell you about that vehicle that has stalled on PIE towards Changi after Toa Payoh. And this is Toa Payoh Exit 16A, to be precise. It's on lane 4, that stalled vehicle. An incident has happened on the KJE. No details about this incident, whatever it is. Just bear that in mind, okay? Incident on KJE towards PIE after PIE Changi itself. And also look out for road closure on Nickel Highway towards Shenton Way after Middle Road. Avoid lane 1. And road closures as well, Republic Boulevard towards Republic Avenue. And Ophir Road, Republic Boulevard is closed after Ophir Road. Just bear that in mind.
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1: It's 32 degrees Celsius all over Singapore at this point in time. I don't think the rains have come just yet, so it's still quite hazy and it's partly cloudy and it's quite warm too. The highest this afternoon would have been 34 degrees Celsius. 26 degrees Celsius is what you can expect nighttime. Tomorrow is going to be partly cloudy, pretty much like today. Hopefully those rains that are forecast to come on Friday and last till Sunday, mostly afternoon thundery showers, will come according to the NEA.
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1: How about looking even better at work or socially, and all with the right clothes that suit you and your uniqueness? Let's get into the culture and world of personal stylists. This is Culture Club. I'm Melanie Oliveiro for CNA 938. So what can I tell you about Moshmi Kara? She's an award-winning personal and interior stylist. She helps you choose clothes, colors, and looks that flatter your body, that suit your lifestyle, and reflect your personality. Moshmi is also the founder of the boutique styling firm, The Lifestyle Editor. So not only does she dress you up, she dresses up and spruces your home interior too. Coming along with us on this ride is Uma Tana Balasingham. She's the founder of Career Quick. It's a professional development consultancy. Uma is a client of Moshmi, and she has some stories to share with us too. Welcome to CNA 938, both of you, Moshmi and Uma. Let's start this chat off by asking both of you, who do you think — it can be a man or a woman — who do you think dresses very well and carries off his or her look every time, no matter the occasion? Mine would be Catherine, the Princess of Wales, and Oprah Winfrey. What about you? Let's start with Moshmi.
16: Hi, Melanie. Thank you for having me here today. Very excited. I would say for me, there are quite a few of them, being a stylist and loving fashion. I love Cate Blanchett. Her ability to move between classic tailoring and expressive fashion, and also be who she is. I love Oprah. I love Emma Grade, both motivational speakers. I also do enjoy watching Zendaya and her sense of style, but a lot of the credit has to be given to her stylist, La Roche. And let's talk about Anne Hathaway here. Like, this year she's had 5 movies and she's looked incredible, from being not pregnant to being fully pregnant, and wearing incredible outfits and telling her story through her outfits. Again, credit goes to her stylist again.
1: Yes, indeed. Uma.
17: I grew up watching Princess Di and Oprah Winfrey.
1: Yeah.
17: In fact, Oprah was the one who made me think about colors differently when she changed her style. And I was like, oh my gosh, dark blue goes with orange and yellow. But at home, my mother and my aunt, they were very particular about stepping out of the house and making sure they look good.
1: Yeah.
17: So
1: credit to our moms and the ladies who we grew up with, and certainly made a very, very big impression on us. And even the younger ones like Zendaya today, we can see that they carry themselves well, and with the help of their stylist, they look like $1 million. Okay. Moshmi, when you see women in Singapore dressing for work or the corporate world, what are you taking note of, particularly women in leadership roles? If you can recognize that these are leaders, are they blending tropical comfort with modern urban styles with an overall clean and polished look? Or do you see women valuing easy, wearable clothing over cutting edge fashion? I think whenever I go to Raffles Place, I think our women look so fabulous. Many of them look fabulous. That's me.
16: Yeah. So Singapore is also a very diverse city and we have diverse cultures here. I wouldn't necessarily say all women dress the same way, but yes, the heat, humidity and running in and out between the air conditioning office, you know, makes people want to dress a little more comfortably as well as practically, right? But at the same time, because of this whole cultural fit that Singapore has where humility pays a long way, women also tend to dress in a way that makes them fit amongst the people rather than stand out. And I see that very often with women in a leadership situation. Again, this is not saying all women are like that. There are some women who come out incredibly well-dressed. But I often see this pattern where women have found their comfort wear and then they just repeat it in different colors. For example, let me give you an example. Like I've been coming here since early 2000. And if there's one outfit that I distinctly recognized most Singaporean women with is the shift dress, which is like the straight dress. It goes very straight from top to bottom. It ends somewhere mid-thigh or around the knee, right?
1: Yes.
16: Now, what I definitely want to say is, as nice and comfortable as that outfit is, it doesn't really bring out the best proportion from a woman's body perspective, right? It's just making you look very straight. And then you see so many women wearing the same outfit. Now, if you're a leader, what you wear is creating that presence, is communicating to the world who you are. So as far as a leader is concerned, I definitely want you to have your distinct style. Try more styles, right? Play around with accessories, play around with your shoes and jewelry to create that distinct style so as to show your authority and your credibility that you've built. So sometimes I do feel that they play it safe and play it a bit conservative. But then again, I'm not going to generalize it. Yeah. There are people who are also incredibly dressed.
1: Yes, I think I'm going to Raffles Place at the right time because I'm always continually seeing what they're wearing and I'm impressed. But you're right, I do see that one shift dress. What do you call it again, Moshmi?
16: It's a shift dress. It's shift like a dress. Straight dress, yeah.
1: In different colors. So right now it's the monochromatic look. So I see it in beiges, browns and blacks.
16: Yes.
1: And if we go to your socials or your website, you give us tips like, why don't you cinch this up with a belt or throw a jacket over this if you're in going for a meeting or if you're going for a gala dinner. Small little tips and tricks you could use to elevate that look of yours. What about the men here, Moshmi? What about the men you see out and about at work, from the C-suites to the tech bros?
16: Okay. For men, the first thing that always comes to mind is a very predictable and a conservative style. Like sometimes I feel it's very Uniqlo coded. Right. So many of them were wearing pants from Uniqlo and, you know, this T-shirt or polo T-shirts and shirts. Also, what has happened post-COVID is that the dress code has become slightly more loose. So that doesn't really allow senior men to shine through, you know, what they're wearing.
1: Yeah.
16: Again, men like to dress practically. They don't want to spend, most men, again, I don't want to generalize, but most men want to dress practically. They don't want to take up too much time. So they have their dress code all set. Weather does play a big deal. It is hot and men do tend to feel far more hot than women, right? But again, at the same time, there's always effort that they can take with small little details. Like with men, there are fewer things in terms of styling. The fit is super important. You know, small little details like your cufflink could be the buttons, could be the way your pants fit, your shoes, your watch, right? They all tell a story about who you are, your success, your taste. And with men, that actually makes a good point for having conversations. Like imagine if someone's going to meet a CEO and he's into client acquisition and the guy is wearing a good watch and the CEO is into good watches, you know, they instantly click. And it's a matter of brotherhood. Men like hanging out with people who have similar tastes, similar likings. They can talk the same language, right? So a little more focus is required and can be put in. And just like having to step outside of your comfort zone.
1: Yeah, exactly. Moshmi, you've trained, talking about out of your comfort zones, in which involves this very, very shape-shifting career you're in because personal dress sense and fashion changes all the time. You trained to be a personal stylist at the London College of Style. Let's talk about what you learned there. combined with the experience you've gained as a personal stylist, I understand when you meet a client, you first analyze the body shape, the flattering colors, and then after that, a wardrobe edit is done in their home, and then shopping to complete the look. Can you take us through these steps using a real life example?
16: Yeah, sure. So yes, I did train at the London College of Styling. I also come from a human resource background. So I've been hiring people for very many years, and I've always had an innate sense of style and fashion. So I just wanted to combine all of that. And I truly felt that someone who's well-styled can go a long way with their in their corporate career. And which is why I specifically went to London College of Style, because I needed a framework on how to execute this, because my client's time is valuable, my time is valuable, and I need to ensure that the goals are met within that time limit. So London College of Style obviously taught me a lot about colors, how to put colors together, combine colors together, how to do color analysis, how to understand body shape. Now, something very interesting about body shape is you can't just categorize a person under one particular body shape. We're all hybrids, right? Yeah. Like you could be a pear shape, but you could still be, you know, curvier on the top and vice versa, right? So understanding all of those proportions, understanding the framework, how to edit out a wardrobe, how to shop with a client effectively. All of that helped me into translate what I am doing today. But obviously along the way with my experience, I've learned that that's a framework. What actually works most effectively is understanding your client really well, because everyone has a certain purpose, has certain goals, has certain lifestyle, their bodies are different. And then the execution comes in. Live example, well, I would love to talk about my experience with Uma.
1: Okay, come, let's talk about Uma.
16: Yeah.
1: Not behind her back, but right in front of her. Let's do that.
16: Absolutely. So Uma and I actually met at an event and we got talking about styling and we hit it off. And then she reached out to me saying, you know, Marsh, that I'm going through a phase of life where I'm accelerating in my career. And she's a very well-known leader in the tech space, and she's a mentor, and she's doing such incredible things. But she also was in a point of her career where her body was shifting due to perimenopause, right? And she picks weights. So obviously there's a little more weight around her upper half of the body, right? So she was struggling with what she had, and she has an incredible wardrobe. But to refine that and how we needed to put the whole looks together is what Uma wanted to work on. Plus, she's such a busy woman, right? Yeah. So she wanted to save on that time as well. So what we did was obviously understand where Uma came from, what her goals are, to understand what she wanted her image to communicate to the others. Like, what perception did she want to create? And then from there on, we moved on to understanding what her best colors are. Now, I'm not a stylist who would say you should only wear your complementary colors. Yeah. No. I, in fact, will tell you what the complementary colors are, but I will also teach you how to wear colors that are not complementary for you. What are the things that you can do? Right. From there on, we understood what her body shape was. Body shape, proportions, like how should we work around styling different silhouettes on her body type? Then when we went on to doing a wardrobe edit, she has an incredible wardrobe. Her choice of shoes is envy worthy. But what we were trying to do is putting all the looks together and then photographing them and saving it on an album. So on any day, if Uma has to go out, she literally has to look at the outfit. It's been paired with accessories, shoes. The whole look has been created and saved. So it saves so much time, right? And then whatever gap she had in her wardrobe was what we went out shopping for.
1: Mm.
16: So yeah, so all in all, saving time, creating a very refined wardrobe and something that she looks fabulous in.
1: Uma, so how did you do all of this? How are you feeling now? Because I've seen your photos on social media. Your look is bold, clean, with pops of color. How do these all work for you?
17: Well, I came from the tech space. And in the tech space, you are pretty much known for wearing plain dark colors and maybe white splashed in between. And for a big part of my career, I definitely dressed that way. In fact, the first 10 years of my career, I only wore pants. So, you know, to get comfortable with your body is a big journey for a woman. And that started in my 30s. And then I went into colors much later. In my second VP position, one of my colleagues on the first day on the job, I wore this green dress, and he was not even in the office. He was in another country. And he texted me and said, I heard you brought color to the fourth floor. So I love colors because you stand out and I love wearing them. But when Mosh came to my wardrobe, there was also a lot of black in it. We got rid of some of it.
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1: It's 3:30. Let's give you some news updates on CNA 938. And we begin with changes to the Primary 1 registration framework. They will go ahead from 2027 without a transition period. Education Minister Desmond Lee told Parliament that more families would benefit the sooner the changes are implemented. Some MPs had made calls to give families more time to adjust. They said some families may already have made significant decisions on where to live, childcare and schooling based on the existing registration rules. Part of the changes to the registration framework include increasing Phase 2C spots for most schools from 40 to 60. Phase 2C is open to all children. The larger allocation could reduce the number of places available in 2A, and this is Phase 2A, which is for children whose parent is a former student of the school. Also, 12 schools with fewer public housing around them will split their Phase 2C places into two tracks. One is for applicants living within 2 kilometres and the other for those with no homeschool distance priority within either track. 49 schools in Singapore will get new principals next year under the Education Ministry's annual appointment and rotation exercise. The Ministry of Education says 13 of them are newly appointed principals. The other 36 educators taking new principalship appointments have previously served as principals. The changes involve 33 primary schools, 15 secondary schools and 1 junior college. The ministry says rotations bring schools new perspectives while allowing experienced leaders to share expertise and best practices. It says the appointments will broaden principals' leadership experience and strengthen the schools they lead. Air quality across Singapore continued to be in the unhealthy range. Central Singapore recorded the highest 24-hour pollutant standards index, the PSI reading, at 131 as at 2 p.m. 1 hour PM 2.5 readings were elevated across all parts of Singapore, ranging from 73 to 133. The National Environment Agency says Singapore, Sumatra, Kalimantan and Peninsular Malaysia have reported unhealthy to hazardous levels of air quality. Moderate to dense smoke plumes were observed in parts of Kalimantan and Sumatra. NEA says the haze situation in southern ASEAN will likely remain escalated, with risks of transboundary haze. Healthy people should reduce strenuous outdoor activity when 1 hour PM 2.5 levels are elevated. Vulnerable groups should avoid such activity. Sending a letter no longer means sticking on a physical stamp. SingPost is launching digital stamps for domestic mail, with users buying postage on their phones and writing a unique code on the envelope instead. The postal operator says the service is Asia's first and aimed at making and sending mail more convenient. In this report, Eugene Chow speaks with Chang Keng Wee, Vice President for AI and Data Engineering at SingPost.
20: Peel, stick and post. For decades, that's been the way to send letters. Now, SingPost is offering an electronic option, starting with a six-month trial for digital stamps.
21: So how does it actually work? First, I open the SingPost app and choose the postage I need. Once I've paid, I'm given a unique code which I write on my letter. I then mark the code as used in the app. And that's it. It's ready to begin its postal journey just as if I had used a physical stamp. So the letter is still very much physical. It's the stamp and the way I pay for postage that's gone digital.
20: The electronic versions also retain their heritage and character, with the first designs marking this year's National Day and World Post Day. But replacing a physical stamp with a handwritten code brings a different challenge.
22: Every digital stamp has a unique code. Or when the code is used, our system checks whether it's valid and whether it has already been used. So simply copying the code doesn't mean it can be used again. We also have a security control in place to protect the digital stamp information.
20: The launch also builds on the complete rollout of the SingPost at My Block initiative across more than 20,000 buildings. Under that scheme, residents can use existing return mail slots at letterbox nests to post letters and small parcels. SingPost will hold a roadshow from Thursday to show the public that sending a letter is now as simple as buy, write and post.
1: That report put together by Eugene Chow. Leaders of India's opposition Congress Party say all of their MPs will gather at Parliament House for a second day. It comes after party leaders, including Rahul Gandhi, were briefly detained for trying to breach barricades during a protest march in New Delhi yesterday. The group was staging an eight-hour sit-in when authorities hauled several of them into vehicles. Opposition parties are calling for India's election chief to resign for allegedly revising voter lists to favour the government. From New Delhi, Neha Punia reports on the pressure exerted by opposition parties.
23: You know, what we saw on Tuesday were fairly dramatic scenes. That march was going to be from Parliament complex, like I said, to the election commissioner's headquarters. If you look at Delhi's map, it's a 1 kilometer stretch. On foot, it takes about 15 minutes. So it should have wrapped up in under an hour. But as we know, that entire, protest dragged on for nearly a day. And it only ended when Rahul Gandhi and his sister were forcibly removed from there. And the images that are now circulating, political experts say that's given the opposition a lot of political mileage. And they're now using that as, fuel to try and raise this issue further. We've seen the Cockroach Janata Party, which is the youth movement that's also picked up this issue, criticize Rahul Gandhi's detention as well. They've said if the main opposition leader of the country cannot meet the country's election commissioner, then what sort of a democracy are we? Other opposition leaders have criticized his detention as well. So it has become a big talking point. The Congress, along with other opposition parties, have said they're going to hold more demonstrations apart from the one that's planned for Wednesday. They're going to go door to door, they say, at the grassroots level.
1: Neha Punia with that report on CNA 938. And I've got some Asia business updates for you coming up right after this. And I also want to tell you that after Asia business, it's more Culture Club chats, because we're going to talk all about styling yourself better, if not even better already, if you think you've got it all figured out. The fashion forward appeal and the culture of a personal stylist. And she's with us to talk about some of her clients she's worked on. She's, of course, we're talking about Moshmi Khara, and one of her clients, Uma Balasingham, is also with us. They're going to tell us our stories about how they elevate their looks, and in doing so, their confidence when they wear the right clothes and the right colours that suit your body and your personality as well, reflecting a more unique you. That's coming up on Culture Club. And if you have a question for, of course, for Moshmi and even for Uma, you can WhatsApp us at 963-11938. We do have a question coming in, a WhatsApp question.

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1: The agenda is what everyone expects is artificial intelligence, AI. Julie Yu is at the event and she files this report.
2: Well, the theme this year is leading with intelligence. And perhaps unsurprisingly, as you mentioned, AI is everywhere. So whether you're talking about jobs, investment, energy, or geopolitics, it just keeps coming up. And of course, there is a U.S.-China rivalry over AI, from chips and computing power to who ultimately sets the rules. But that's playing out against a much bigger geopolitical backdrop. The conflict in the Middle East, shifting global alliances, and the growing influence of middle powers, including Gulf states and ASEAN. So the conversation here is really about where power, capital, and influence are moving and how countries position themselves for what comes next. So ahead of the summit, I asked Laura Deal Lacey of the Milken Institute what she thinks will drive the AI debate here over the next 2 days.
3: Since last year, we've been talking a lot about data centers and the different tech stacks that investors can invest in. And again, with that topic of digital sovereignty, I think there are opportunities for countries as they're trying to navigate how to protect their data how to create technology that is maybe native innovations from their own countries, that those are interesting opportunities.
1: And of course, that was our Asia business update on CNA 938. And you heard there as well from that report from Julie Yu, you heard from Laura Deal Lacey. She's the Executive Vice President of the International Department at the Milken Institute, ending that report by Julie Yu. Time now is 3:41.
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0: Melanie Olivero.
1: Yes, indeed. It's more Culture Club goodness for you on CNA 938. This is part two of my Culture Club chat. This is CNA 938. We continue to talk more about aligning your wardrobe with your professional and personal identities. A look that's unique to you, makes you want to feel more confident as you go about your day. Welcome back, personal and interior stylist Mushmi Kara and her client Uma Tana Balasingham. Uma is the founder of the professional development consultancy Career Quake. And also, if you want to look up Mushmi, you can find her. She's got a wonderful website that she's going to share with us right now. Mushmi, give us the website of your company.
2: Yeah, it's www.thelifestyleeditor.com.
1: And if you could tell us more about it being, of course, the services you render as a personal stylist, there's also another section about interior design and decor, yeah?
2: That's
1: on
2: right.
1: That website. Tell
2: yes.
1: us more about that.
2: Yes. So I have a whole page for home styling. Now, I'm into interior styling. I don't do construction.
1: Yeah.
2: I do everything to do with styling. So give me four walls and I will style it up with textiles, furniture, artwork, colors, accessories, you name it all. And you will find it all on the website.
1: All right. So just remember that she is the founder of the Singapore-based styling consultancy, The Lifestyle Editor. All right. Well, Mushmi, I have a photo shoot and a TV shoot for CNA 938 coming up in a few days, and we have to take publicity shots. And our wardrobe department has chosen some outfits for me. So you've been facing me this past hour. Off the top of your head, what would you advise I wear and what colors would best suit me?
2: Okay, when it comes to profile shots like these for bios and for work, I would first ask you what your background is.
1: Mm-hmm.
2: The background color makes it

0: it's really important for you to select what color are you going to incorporate for the shoot, because the color that you're wearing should neither clash nor merge with the background.
1: Yeah.
0: Okay. It's always good to wear colors that are complementary for your skin type for such shots, because you want to look your best and your most radiant self, right? If it's half a shot, just your upper half of the body, wear something which is clean, solid, or with quiet prints, and keep your neckline a little more open rather than going all the way up and closed. But because remember, in photos, you always tend to look broader than leaner. So an open neckline with a blazer is always a good idea. That is if you're incorporating a blazer.
1: Yeah.
0: Because this is going to focus on your face and your hair, I would highly advise you or anyone else who's going to get body shots done is to get some professional makeup and hair done. Because under that kind of lighting, if you don't have the right makeup on, you can look quite dull. And then these photos are distributed for work everywhere, so you want to look your best, right? If they are taking a profile shot which is full, you could do a dress, you could do a wide leg trouser, bodysuit, and a jacket. If it's a half shot, which is also going to have a bit of your hips, make sure that your trousers are well fitted and it doesn't wrinkle around your waist area, because that's not a complimentary look.
1: That's right. We do have our makeup department, so I will, of course, I will work with my colleagues to make me look the best that I can. One color you would... Okay, they told me not to wear purple because I think the surroundings will be purple.
0: Right.
1: What color for me would you say I should try?
0: Well, currently purple and reds are really trending. So if there's a purple background and you do a red against it, it'll be a great pop.
1: Thank you so much, Moshmi. I've got lots of tips when I go and see my colleagues at Makeup and Wardrobe later. So thank you. Moshmi, we also have a question from... Oh, wait. Uma, you did have... you have some advice for our next caller as well, where to keep emergency belongings. And Moshmi, also, you're going to jump in too, because we have a question from a young listener who WhatsApped us at 963-11938. She has a concern many younger office workers have. How do we look good at work, especially when there are last minute calls for them to go to a certain meeting? So let's hear from this young lady.
2: Hi, most days I actually dress quite casually for work. If I have a big presentation or I'm meeting senior management, what's the easiest way to elevate what I'm already wearing?
1: Okay, so that caller, Wen Xuan. Wen Xuan is the caller who WhatsApped us her voice message. So, Moshmi?
0: To make it super easy, just add a blazer. So at workplace, keep a couple of blazers. Maybe you can have a black and a brown so that you can just mix it up. Keep some heels because that'll instantly elevate any look. Add some jewelry and put the lipstick on.
1: Okay. Uma?
3: I would say, because I'm a colored woman, I'm Indian, right?
1: Yeah.
3: I think just having an orange color corrector super quick at your desk can do wonders for you. It's done it for me to just even out your skin tone and just make you look good before you walk in.
1: I see. Okay. And because Uma, you've got such a lovely head of short hair and sometimes you want to make it look extra styled as well. Do you keep gel and of course a hairspray where you are?
3: Wax, yes.
1: Wax,
3: I have a tiny one that I carry in my purse.
1: Yeah.
3: That I can just bust out and go to a bathroom. And, you know, the benefit of short hair in 2 minutes, you can just tussle it up and looks like you made some effort.
1: Yeah. And also with women with longer hair, they can still use that wax to tame sometimes their bangs, yeah?
3: Yes. Then maybe a serum instead of a wax to like smoothen out any flyaways. I used to have long hair like yours.
1: Yeah.
3: So, yeah.
1: Okay. Wax, serum, keep those. Because all of us at the office, we have our own lockers as well. Keep those pairs of heels as well. Make sure it's not peeling anywhere. Make sure these are nice, durable heels. And also keep that blazer with you in your locker too, because you never know who you're going to meet. Okay. Now, Uma, you also host and produce a podcast. One of your episodes was about menopause, and also, of course, Moshmi just now mentioned perimenopause is something that you wanted to discuss with her. Let's talk about that for both of you. What about menopause, hot flashes, changing bodies that also tie up with one's personal style. What needs to be done away with when it comes to our wardrobe, and what still works, generally speaking? If you could start.
3: Yeah. 4 years ago, I walked into my wardrobe and suddenly none of my shirts actually fit me anymore. And so I actually put on about 10 kilograms more going through perimenopause. So it came as a shock to me. And I think as women, we tend to blame ourselves, you know, oh, am I eating too much, not exercising enough? And that's when, you know, my style evolved. Mm. And I needed to not try and fit in the old Uma anymore. I'm evolving as a woman, and I need to honor that and think about who I am now and what energy and, you know, your looks are your business card, whether you like it or not. Mm. So what does the business card want to say? And so for me now, I have a mix of everything, but I'd say my top three lessons from Mosh is, you know, as a brown woman, you can wear brown. I never had any brown.
1: Oh, really?
3: Yeah.
1: Okay.
3: I was like, really? Brown on brown? I have browns now and it really works well.
1: Yeah. With a pop of color, obviously, right?
3: Sometimes. Yeah. Or even with a nice pair of jeans. Mm. And then talking about body shape, I have a high waist, but I always wore my skirts and my pants at my belly button level.
1: Okay.
3: I never wore it higher than that because I like to elongate my torso. Mm. And Mosh was like, no, this is all wrong. You need to be cinching at the waist. Mm. So it was uncomfortable in the beginning, but I've tried a few now. And so I kind of still mix it, but I have more cinch at the waist now. So second big lesson.
1: If you cinch it at the waist and you want to tuck a shirt in.
3: Yes.
1: That means your concerns will come back.
3: Yeah.
1: I have a high waist and the rest of my body looks longer in proportion.
3: Yeah.
1: So do you still tuck your shirts in?
3: I do. Okay. I do. Yeah. And I've just gotten used to it a bit more. I mean, I'm wearing one now in front of you and maybe you follow us on Instagram, you'll see it later. but yes, it's still like, oh, this is so weird for me. So that's the second lesson. The third one is nude heels. For the longest time, she would say to me, wear nude heels. And I'm like, what is nude heels? And then I went and bought a pair of heels that were my exact skin tone color. And she's like, that's not nude heels. It's right. actually heels where you can see your toes. You know, the cover is like transparent. And those are really good when you wear long pants, especially wide leg pants or dresses, and it elongates your look. And it goes with everything. So I have one pair now and I use it all the time.
0: She's a very good student.
1: She's a very excellent student. A+ for her.
0: Absolutely.
1: But when it concerns perimenopause and menopause and there are the hot flashes, there are some things that maybe they should do away with for a while until they tide over and they fully start menopausing and they get used to their new bodies again.
0: Okay, one thing that I want to say about women who are going through perimenopause and menopause, not the easiest time of your life, right? Mm. Your bodies are changing. You no longer recognize who you are anymore. But that doesn't mean that you start hiding. That doesn't mean you erase style from your life. You can definitely reconsider silhouettes. You can reconsider fabrics. But you can still be stylish in the form of your accessories, in the form of jewelry, in the form of just adding a statement jacket and still look incredible and put together. Most perimenopause and menopause women are in the peak of their careers.
1: Yes.
0: Right? They've worked so hard to create that expertise, that caliber. And suddenly, if you're not looking the part and you're not taking up the space, people are not recognizing you when there is no communication happening, right? So think about their style as a quiet communication about who they are, right? So evaluate the silhouettes, but keep the style going.
1: Mm. And there is always an answer. And we could, of course, check with a personal stylist or check out their websites, and there are answers on the internet too.
0: Yes, and then one thing that I would highly recommend for any woman who's going through perimenopause and menopause is to understand your body proportions and how fits and silhouettes work on your new body. Instead of looking at yourself and feeling sad, just acknowledge that phase of life and then start dressing for the woman who you are today and who you want to become in the next 5 years.
1: And this also includes men whose bodies are also changing when they Correct. Reach a certain age. And for women who may not be going through perimenopause or menopause, but they go through their cycle. Sometimes they bloat, sometimes they don't. Or maybe they're going through a big change in life and this affects their bodies too.
0: Yes.
1: Let's talk about other things that make people self-conscious about themselves and their bodies and hence their dress sense. And give us a brief answer on what to do. Okay, Moshmi, are you ready?
0: Yes.
1: Muffin top.
0: Okay, so muffin top, make sure your pants don't sit on the waistband very tight because okay. that will definitely accelerate the muffin top. So it needs to be comfortably tight, but not too tight as in eating into your skin. And make sure that if you do have a muffin top problem, none of your tops or your dresses are very clingy around that area. Mm. And please wear a shapewear. Like, I'm one of those stylists who every single time tell my client, incorporate a good shapewear. It really tucks you down 1 to 2 sizes.
1: Yeah, and we have shops like that in Singapore.
0: Yeah.
1: There's even a local brand called I'm In, and they have shapewear.
0: Yeah. Shapewear is so easy these days. Yeah. Like, just you don't need to wear the whole thing. You can just literally wear the boxer shapewear, which is just beneath, you know, and it's not too cumbersome anymore.
1: Okay. So that's muffin top. Tummy.
0: Okay. That's one of the biggest problem areas for most women. Mm. Post-childbirth, perimenopause, menopause. Shapewear, 100%.
1: Okay.
0: Okay. Also regarding tummy, where are you wearing your pants from?
1: Mm.
0: If you wear your pants or your skirts from the skinniest part of your waist, which is your upper waist, automatically you will look more tucked in and more cinched in. If you wear your pants from lower down, you're going to look wider automatically. Adding shapewear will definitely cinch in your waist and cinch in your tummy a little bit more. And then do styles like more wraparound styles, fit and flare styles. Do styles like a wide leg jeans or a wide leg pant because they are a little more gentle over your abdomen.
1: Okay. Thick thighs.
0: Okay. Thick thighs. A couple of things. Shapewear can help.
1: Mm.
0: But it is really important that if you have thick thighs that you wear pants that or skirts that don't cling to your thighs.
1: Yeah.
0: So I would recommend a wide leg jeans, a wide leg trouser, an A-line skirt that will just glide through your hips without emphasizing your thighs. And with thick thighs, it matters where the dress ends. So ideally, if you have thick thighs, your dress length shouldn't end at the thickest part of your thigh. It should ideally end above your knees because that's the narrowest part of your thighs.
1: Thick upper arms.
0: Again, the sleeves. So cap sleeves or anything that's too clingy is just going to make it look bigger and wider. So like a dolman sleeve or a flutter sleeve or a 3/4 sleeve is really good. When it comes to halter, like a deep neck, deep V halter looks much better. So picking the right kind of sleeve really, really helps. And cinch in your waist, like try to tuck in, and which is something that Uma also shared that I do emphasize on tucking in because it really creates a beautiful hourglass-like silhouette.
1: Flat or ample bottom, more junk in the trunk?
0: Yes, for that, I would definitely recommend you to de-emphasize your hips, which means wearing wide leg trousers, wide leg jeans, more A-line silhouettes at the bottom. Fit and flare dresses are great. Wrap dresses, which have a flare at the bottom, are great because it's cinching your waist and flaring out at the bottom. And then whenever you wear something slightly more fitted, like a pencil skirt, just in case, then add like a more voluminous top. So it balances the top and bottom.
1: It's been so fascinating talking to both of you. Thank you so much for sharing your life journeys with us. I appreciate that. Thank you so much.
0: Thank you for having us.
1: Uma, thank you.
3: Thank you.
1: 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I'm Melanie Olivero for CNA 938.
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1: How about seeing up close how soba noodles are made in Japan, or learn all about the history and fine art of ancient tea in China? 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So come fly with me, Melanie Oliveira, on Destination Anywhere on CNA 938. But first, let's give you the news. Hello, let's give you some news updates on CNA 938 with me, Melanie Oliveira. Singapore will introduce a common phone number prefix for calls from government agencies later this year. Senior Minister of State for Digital Development and Information, Jasmine Lau, says the move will help the public identify legitimate calls amid concerns over impersonation scams. It follows the removal of individual officers' contact details from the Singapore Government Directory in July.
8: The government will continue to strengthen safeguards against impersonation scams while ensuring that government agencies remain accessible to members of the public. We are developing measures to help the public identify legitimate phone calls from the government. Later this year, we will introduce a common phone number prefix for calls from government agencies, followed by a recognizable caller name displayed on recipients' phones.
1: More home news for you. 13 new principals are among the 49 who will be appointed or posted to new schools in 2027. Most of the leadership changes will be at primary schools. And the Education Ministry says the leadership changes are meant to bring fresh perspectives to schools while allowing experienced principals to share expertise and best practices across different campuses. A 32-year-old Singaporean has been charged with murdering a 73-year-old man at a Telok Blangah void deck. Nishakarin reports on the court proceedings.
9: Gabriel Fung Shi Cheng was handed one count of murder for causing the death of Tham Nam Po at about 6 p.m. on Monday. He allegedly did so at Block 57, Telok Blangah Heights. Details of how he allegedly committed the murder were not given at this early stage of the proceedings. Fung will be remanded for 3 weeks at a medical center in Changi Prison in order to undergo an evaluation at the Institute of Mental Health. This is to assess whether he was suffering from an abnormality of mind that impaired his mental responsibility. At the scene of the incident, police found a 73-year-old man lying motionless on the floor. Another man, aged 53, was injured. Both men were taken to hospital, but the older man died. Fung subsequently called the police to surrender. He's believed to have acted alone.
1: A 47-year-old man will be charged over a series of perfume thefts at Changi Airport. The thefts involved almost $1,400 worth of perfume. The Singapore Police Force says it was alerted to the first theft in November 2025. A retail assistant discovered that a box of perfume was missing from the shop's display shelf. Further investigations revealed that the same man has stolen 3 more boxes of perfume from 2 shops on the same day. Officers from the Airport Police Division managed to identify the man, but he had already departed Singapore. The man returned to Changi Airport for a connecting flight in April this year. Investigation showed he stole two more boxes of perfume from two shops on this occasion. The man was arrested on the 25th of September while transiting through the airport. He will be charged tomorrow with five counts of theft in dwelling. Myanmar's military leader Min Aung Hlaing has arrived in Malaysia for a two-day visit. His administration seeks to rebuild regional ties strained since the 2021 regional coup. Glenda Jong has more on his trip.
10: The top general is set to meet Malaysian Prime Minister Anwar Ibrahim tomorrow. The leaders met twice last year when Mr. Anwar was serving as ASEAN chair. Their talks are expected to cover key bilateral issues and Malaysia's push to repatriate thousands of Myanmar nationals. The visit comes just days after nearly 1,500 migrants were returned to Myanmar, part of a plan to repatriate about 5,000 people in phases. Well, Malaysia is home to about 126,000 Rohingya refugees registered with the United Nations. As of end August, nearly 12,000 Myanmar nationals were being held in immigration detention depots. Now, Prime Minister Anwar has defended the repatriation, saying Malaysia cannot host refugees indefinitely and that Myanmar must take responsibility for its citizens. But the move has drawn criticism from the UN and rights groups. They warn that people returning to Myanmar could face serious risks, including conflict, persecution and forced military conscription.
1: Leaders of India's opposition Congress Party say all their MPs will gather at Parliament House for a second day. It comes after party leaders, including Rahul Gandhi, were briefly detained for trying to breach barricades during a protest march in New Delhi yesterday. The group was staging an eight-hour sit-in when authorities hauled several of them into vehicles. Opposition parties are calling for India's election chief to resign for allegedly revising voter lists to favour the government. It's the latest in a series of demonstrations that began last week involving opposition parties, student groups and the youth-led Cockroach Janta Party. Neha Punia tells us more.
11: The Congress, on the other hand, along with other opposition parties, are calling this a dark day in India's democracy. They say that there were more than 300 members of parliament that had participated in Tuesday's march. They had marched from parliament to the election commissioner's headquarters and they were stopped right outside. They weren't allowed to go in. They said they wanted to present their they had a list of requests, including demanding the chief election commissioner's resignation. They wanted to meet him, but they were stopped, they said, which is when they went into a neighboring building, which is the state radio broadcaster's office. And that's where that six-hour-long sit-in happened, where Rahul Gandhi was forcibly removed from. Now, the Congress party is indicating there will be another day of protests on Wednesday. They've not said what that could look like. Other opposition leaders are saying that they're going to be back on the streets again. We have seen unprecedented security deployment for the seventh day running.
1: And that was Neha Punia. Israel has carried out new strikes on Gaza. Palestinian officials report that two people have been killed. The attacks come 3 years after Hamas's October 7th attacks. Jets were also spotted flying low over Gaza as Israel continued strikes on the Strip despite a US-backed peace plan implemented last year. Roughly 2 million Palestinians remain displaced. It comes as Israelis held a minute of silence at the site of the Nova Music Festival, marking the moment Hamas attacked 3 years ago. 348 people were killed at the festival, while more than 1,200 died from Hamas-led attacks. 251 hostages were also taken into Gaza. Israel's subsequent military offensive has killed more than 74,000 Palestinians and left much of Gaza in ruins. From Tel Aviv, Blake Sifton has more on the situation in Gaza.
12: The United Nations says at least 80% of all buildings in Gaza are either completely destroyed or damaged. 1.9 million people, or some 90% of the Strip's entire population, have been displaced, many of them multiple times. And 1.2 million people are said to be living in tents or makeshift shelters. Now, in terms of this overall death toll, the 74,000, at least 74,000 people that local health authorities say have been killed since October 7th It's really important to note that for many years, the Israeli military denied those numbers, rejected those numbers. But earlier this year, they quietly recognized that those numbers are largely accurate. They say that they killed 24,000 combatants in Gaza. So that would mean that around 50,000 of the dead in Gaza have been innocent non-combatants. Now, in recent weeks, in recent months, the Israeli military has continued to carry out near daily airstrikes in Gaza. They say they are targeting members of Hamas who are attempting to rebuild the group's military capabilities in the Strip, as well as Hamas members and members of other groups they say were responsible and participated in October 7th. Local health officials in Gaza say at least 1,400 Palestinians have been killed since the ceasefire came into effect almost a year ago. And President Trump's peace plan for Gaza has seemingly stalled with no sign of Hamas disarming, Israel withdrawing, or reconstruction beginning in Gaza anywhere on the horizon.
1: And that was Blake Sifton with that report there. And that's a wrap of the news on CNA 938 with me, Melanie Olivero. 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
1: Returning to Destination Anywhere, this time it's all about Japan and China. 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If you're not so sure what that is, Gabby and I will tell you in just a bit. But before that, we need to know what's happening on our roads first. You must look out for that stalled vehicle on PIE towards Tuas before Changi South Avenue 3. And look out for heavy traffic on CTE towards AYE. That's at the PIE Changi exit. So that's our roads, the situation now. Temperature in Singapore right now, it being 32 degrees Celsius. It's still not raining. It's just partly cloudy and quite fair, quite warm. 26 degrees Celsius would be tonight's lowest temperature. Tomorrow is going to be partly cloudy. The rain said to come back from Friday to Sunday. Let's just give you one more traffic update right now because our roads, lots has been happening. Road closure, remember, Nickel Highway towards Shenton Way after Middle Road and also Republic Boulevard and Ophir Road. Republic Boulevard closed after Ophir Road.
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0: Destination Anywhere takes you to northeast of Tokyo, Japan, and southwestern China. Let's get on board and see what adventures await us. This is CNA 938. I'm Melanie Olivero. Our tour guide of sorts for today is Gabby Yen. She's the founder of TRAP, a curated lifestyle-forward sustainable travel discovery platform. Gabby and her team help travelers, that's us, book directly with locally owned community-led tourism businesses. So expect lots of hands-on discovery sessions when you book that date with Gabby. So where exactly is she taking us today? We're heading to Ibaraki Prefecture in Japan to meet tea farmers, shrine keepers, soba makers, wasabi producers, and more artisans. And in China's Yunnan province, we visit ancient tea forests, cook with local families, learn how tofu and soy sauce are traditionally made. Imagine being there and taking it all in and your camera snapping away. So all I can say is hello and welcome back, Gabby. Gabby, before we head to Japan and China, can you tell us how TRAP has welcomed two businesses to the TRAP family? They're called Hitamichi and Yunnan Eco Travels. What does this onboarding of both of them mean for travelers listening in now?
1: Thank you so much for having me again. So at TRAP, so it's spelled as T-R-A-P-P-E. We're always on the hunt for unique stays and experiences around the world that are kind to the planet and good to its people, and helping travelers to see a more local and authentic side of the destination while ensuring more of your tourism money spent actually stays with the locals and their communities. So we rarely feature stays and experiences that feel like something you could easily find on your own or do on your own. And our travel discovery platform now covers over 30 countries around the world, and we're so excited to have recently welcomed on board tour operators Hitamichi in Japan and Yunnan Eco Tours in China. Both are really focused on connecting travelers with local people, traditions, rural communities, rather than just taking them to the usual highlights of a destination. And they both open the door to experiences you probably would not be able to access on your own. And for travelers listening in, it means getting a much deeper understanding of the local culture in Japan and China and the people behind it, while also supporting the local communities. And ultimately, at least for me, these are the kind of travel experiences that often end up being the most memorable part of a trip.
0: All right. So Gabby, let's head first to China, thanks to your partners there, and go to its southwest corner, Yunnan province. I've spent 3 weeks in Yunnan previously, mostly in the Lashihai area in Lijiang, where the lake is, and I loved every day I spent there. I lived mostly in a homestay eco farm, but the Lashihai Lake area marks the origin of the ancient tea horse road, which, of course, no doubt you're going to tell us about. Can we start with the ancient tea forest we can visit there?
1: Yeah, so actually Leo from Yunnan Eco Tours told me that Lashihai is not really the origin tea horse road. It's actually just one of the stops along a much larger network of trading routes across Yunnan and beyond, because Yunnan is so big.
0: My goodness, so it is very, very long, a different kind of march, tea march. Yeah,
1: exactly. So the three main tea producing areas in Yunnan are Shizhuangbanna, Pu'er, and Lincang. So in Shizhuangbanna, you'll be able to find the old tea mountains around Yiwu and Menghai. And in Pu'er, the Jingmai Mountain is actually known for the ancient tea forests, and it's actually recently added to the UNESCO World Heritage List in 2023. And also then in Lichang, the well-known tea areas can be found in Bingdao, Mengku, and Fengqing. So what's really interesting in many of these old tea trees is that they don't really grow in the kind of neat plantations that we usually know of. They actually grow alongside other plants in the ancient forests. So depending on the season, Leo from Yunnan Eco Tours can take you to the different tea growing areas where you can walk through the tea forests with local growers, help pick and process the tea with families, and sit down to drink tea together. And these experiences are not just about you going there and tasting the tea. It really gives you a much better understanding of the relationship between the forest, the tree, the three teas, and also the people whose livelihood are very connected to this production of teas. And spring is usually the busiest harvest season. Autumn is a little quieter, but there is still tea to be picked in some areas. And because the growers are less busy during the season, they often have more time to really sit down with you and share a little bit more about what they do.
0: All right. Well, I drank a lot of pu'er tea in Lijiang and Yunnan, and I had a whale of a time. I just loved all that tea I was drinking. I felt so healthy also. Which parts of Yunnan can we learn how tofu and soy sauce are traditionally made? And of course I did my research, but you can correct me, because when I did my research, it said it's in Tianshui or Shiping, but can you, are they there or are there other places, and describe these visits to us, what we will see?
1: Yes, absolutely. So yes, you're actually right. So Jiangshui and Shiping are both known for tofu, but actually traditional tofu and soy sauce making can actually be found all across Yunnan. But different places actually have their own production methods and styles. So for instance, in Shiping, tofu is set using water from local wells rather than gypsum. And in Shenwen, it's actually known for its yellow tofu, while villages around Kunming makes fermented hairy tofu. And in Baoshan, there's pocket tofu, which is slightly chewy out on the outer layer and a soft, juicy center. So there's so many different kinds of tofu produced in so many different ways in Yunnan. So what you can do with Yunnan Eco Tour is that somewhere close to Kunming, you'll be able to visit a family when two generations are making tofu together. Mm. And they begin working every day at 2 a.m. And they've been doing this every single day for more than 10 years without a single day off. So you get to observe the family turning soybeans into soy milk, tofu, tofu skin, fermented tofu, and taste the different products and have lunch in the village. So I think what people don't understand is that the amount of work involved in tofu making, it looks so easy, but a piece of hairy tofu takes about a week to ferment and sells for only about 2 RMB, which is like the equivalent of 30 cents Singapore dollars.
0: Right.
1: So, you know, it might appear to be very inexpensive and simple food, but there's actually a lot that goes into the production of it. But the best thing about this is that this family that you're actually visiting is an actual family, working family business. So the experience is informal, and you know, they're not there to just demonstrate for tourists. It's actually as authentic as it gets. And then when it comes to traditional soy sauce, it's actually a little bit harder to find. But with Yunnan Eco Tours, you'll get to visit Tianyang and his family, who have a history of making soy sauce. His workshop is on a farmland outside of Kunming, and they naturally ferment soy sauce and wheat for at least 6 months of the year. And you get to learn about the process, cook with the family using the finished soy sauce, and share a home-cooked meal with them. So it really feels like you're spending time with the local families rather than like a formal presentation.
0: So these, when you look at the pictures that Leo gave you, the soy sauce vats, are they in the sun or does he put them in the shade?
1: I think they're in the shades, if I'm not mistaken. Yeah, they're in the shades.
0: Interesting. Then there are activities with locals we can sign up for. And I do not know whether this is the same two families you are referring to, because we can cook with local families, which is what I did in Lijiang. And the cook gave me a recipe for tomato egg stir-fried dish. And then you got to add MSG to it, which, okay, I don't mind, you know, because it just tasted so good. And all the tomatoes that they have in Lijiang, which is so fresh, so delicious. And also, we can opt to make paper with local artisans too.
1: Yes, exactly. But wait, you need to share the recipe with me for tomato and egg, because that is actually my ultimate comfort food. Like whenever I'm sick, that's like the only thing I want to eat. So you have to share the recipe with me at some point. So yes, so with Yunnan Eco Tours, that is exactly the kind of experience they can arrange, you know, cooking and eating in a local's home rather than attending like a structured cooking class. And depending on the route and the local's availability, you can try paper making, incense making, pottery, tie-dye, wood carving, metalwork, and even Tibetan painting. And if the time is right, you can even join like community festivals. And even during rainy season, you can go foraging for wild mushrooms with local villagers. So you hike into the forest with local guides who understand the area and know which mushrooms and wild plants can be collected. It really kind of shows you how closely food and knowledge of the forest and daily life are connected in Yunnan. I mean, basically, there are just so many activities you're able to do depending on which part of Yunnan you want to visit, the season, and also which local families families or artisans are available. But and like I mentioned, like one of the things that makes traveling with Yunnan Eco Tour so special is that none of these experiences are staged for tourists. You know, you are really visiting like a family business and a real people's home and workshop.
0: Yeah, so it's not going to be so crowded and people are not going. You're not going to be sharing so much space with others too. Next up is Japan, also a country that many Singaporeans are familiar with, but you're going to take us through the more uncommon places and activities we can discover thanks to your partners, Hitamichi. So let's go to Ibaraki Prefecture, about a train ride about an hour or so from Tokyo. Well, let's talk about tea farming again, Gabby, Japanese style. What's the history behind that? Would it be sort of similar to China dating all those centuries going back?
1: Yeah, so Japanese tea history goes back many centuries and is actually closely connected to China. So tea was introduced more than 1,200 years ago by Japanese Buddhist monks who actually traveled to China and returned with tea and knowledge about it. But of course, over time, Japan has developed its own growing methods, its own growing practices, production methods, and traditions around drinking tea. So Hitamichi's tea experience takes place in northern Ibaraki, which is home to the Okukuji tea, so one of Japan's northernmost commercial tea growing regions. Local accounts trace the history back to about 500 years ago, where a monk actually bought tea seeds from Kyoto and planted it here. Mm-hmm. Yeah. So the region has hot summers, cold winters, and big differences between daytime and nighttime temperatures, which help shape the tea's rich flavors and strong aroma. And on tour with Rina from Hitamichi, you will get to, you know, explore the tea fields, meet local farmers, hear their stories, and depending on the itinerary, you can even make your own tea. So one of the things that's really special about her tea tour is working together with her mentor, Mr. Mokuru, which is an award-winning hand-rolling tea master. So hand-rolling is actually a traditional way of making sancha, which is Japanese green tea, where steam leaves are carefully worked and dried by hand over a heated table. So today, not many people actually practice this skill. Mm. So fully hand-rolled tea is actually very rare and considered a premium product in Japan. And Mr. Mokuru can spend up to 8 hours producing just 200 grams of tea. So it's very labor intensive. But, you know, as a guest, you can actually try out the process itself. You know, you can work the leaves by hand and feeling how they actually change as they lose moisture. And it gives you, I think, a real appreciation of like the patience, the physical effort and the skill behind each tea. But this experience opens up a much bigger story about what's happening in the region and also many parts of rural Japan. Mm. You know, local farmers say that there used to be 500 tea growers in the region, but now there's fewer than 20. Mm. So many are retiring without successes and some tea fields are being abandoned. So Rina from Hitamichi has actually taken over one of the abandoned tea fields herself, and the income from her tours and tea sales actually helped to fund this revival. So you visiting isn't just about learning tea, you're also helping to support the people and the landscape that's keeping all these traditions alive.
0: Thanks for that story, Gabby. I think we appreciate it when we know the stories behind what we eat and drink.
1: Exactly.
0: Still on food manufacturing in a sense at Ibaraki, hands-on style, what can we expect to experience when we sign up for wasabi harvesting and soba noodle making?
1: Ooh. Yeah, I know, this gets me very excited. So for wasabi harvesting and like soba noodle making, you're welcome actually to the home of a local mother, where you get to experience the countryside life through preparing and sharing food together. So water is actually a really important part of this region's identity. Northern Ibaraki is known for its clear mountain streams and spring water, and the local family uses natural water to grow wasabi in the mountains. And in case you didn't know, wasabi can only grow in places where water is clean. So you'll get to join the host to see how it's grown and try harvesting it under her guidance. And freshly grated wasabi can be a lovely surprise if you're usually used to the green paste served with sushi. You find fresh wasabi tastes quite different. It's fragrant and complex with a sweetness along its heat. And Noba Ibaraki is also the birthplace of Hitachi Aki Soba, which is a well-known buckwheat variety. Oh. So back at the house, the host will teach you to mix the flour and water, knead the dough, roll into thin sheets, and fold it for it to cut it into noodles, and getting noodles evenly cut is a whole entire skill in itself. And of course, afterwards, you will get to sit down and enjoy the soba you made with the freshly grated local wasabi. So with all of this like locally sourced ingredients and water, it really feels as though you're eating the landscape, tasting how the mountains, water, farmland all come together in a meal. So beyond learning the recipe, this really also is a very good opportunity for you to spend time with the local host, you know, feel welcome in the local's home. You know, the people that Rina introduces to you on tours are people who really mean a great deal to her on a very personal level and are happy to share their lives. So think of Rina as your local friend who's helping you meet people and experiences that would be difficult or almost impossible for you to arrange by yourself.
0: Tell us about the shrine tours, the ones at Ibaraki. I visited the official Ibaraki website and it mentions that some shrine tours include visits to different sake production facilities.
1: Yes. So the shrine experience that Rina arranges takes place in Oiwa Shrine. It is in the forested mountains of Hitachi. So through her close relationships with the shrine, she can arrange a private tour guided by the shrine maiden. And as you walk through the forests, the shrine maiden explains the shrine's history and the meaning behind its practices. So one particularly interesting fact is that Shinto and Buddhism actually coexisted for centuries in Japan before policies in the 19th century actually required their separation. And with special permission, you also get to view a Buddha statue that's usually close to the public. And the tour actually ends with a formal worship ceremony. So having someone at a shrine kind of guiding you and showing you around really creates an opportunity for you to ask questions, to get to know the place more deeply. You also learn about the people and ongoing care that keeps it alive.
0: Gabby, lots of shopping and eating when we go to Yunnan and Ibaraki. Payment methods your business partners suggest?
1: Yeah, so within Yunnan, just like the rest of China, Alipay and WeChat Pay are the main payment methods. You can link it to many foreign bank cards, but it's advised to do it before arriving in China. Yeah. Whereas in Ibaraki, it's better to bring along with you some Japanese yen in cash as well as your card, because payment options really varies between businesses, and the local producers and small shops usually takes cash over cards.
0: Okay, but we can just check with our tour operator.
1: Exactly.
0: Or the partners that you engage to bring us on these tours. Gabby, always nice to see you. Thank you for dropping by.
1: Thank you so much.
0: Learn how to harvest wasabi in Japan, cook with Chinese families, and lots more awaiting you. We've been getting the lowdown from Gabby Yen. She's the founder of TRAP, the curated lifestyle forward sustainable travel discovery platform. Find them on social media or their website. 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I'm Melanie Olivero for CNA 938.
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0: 4:30, let's give you some news updates on CNA 938. And we begin with changes to the Primary 1 registration framework, how they will go ahead from 2027 without a transition period. Education Minister Desmond Lee told Parliament that more families would benefit the sooner the changes are implemented. Some MPs had made calls to give families more time to adjust. They said some families may already have made significant decisions on where to live, childcare and schooling based on the existing registration rules. Part of the changes to the registration framework include increasing Phase 2C spots for most schools from 40 to 60. Phase 2C is open to all children. The larger allocation could reduce the number of places available in Phase 2A, which is for children whose parent is a former student of the school. Also, 12 schools with fewer public housing around them will split their Phase 2C places into two tracks. One is for applicants living within 2 kilometres and another for those with no homeschool distance priority within either track. COVID-19 vaccination will join Singapore's National Childhood and Adult Immunisation Schedules from the 12th of October. The Health Ministry and Communicable Diseases Agency says the move keeps these vaccines accessible and affordable. Vaccination is recommended for people age 60 and above and medically vulnerable people age 6 months and above. Residents of aged care facilities are also recommended to receive the vaccine. Healthcare workers and people living with medically vulnerable individuals are encouraged to get vaccinated. Others aged 6 months and above may continue receiving COVID-19 vaccination if they wish. Previously, vaccinated people should receive another dose of about 1 year after their last dose. The vaccine will continue to be subsidized for citizens, PRs, and other groups, including some short-term pass holders. Foreign Affairs Minister Vivian Balakrishnan has acknowledged the real risks of rogue players in AI. That's even as the technology offers opportunities to do a lot of good. He made the remarks in a fireside chat on the sidelines of the Milk and Asia Summit, which is underway here in Singapore.
3: Anyone who tells you, I've got absolute control over my autonomous agent, and I know exactly everything it's going to do or not do, obviously doesn't know what he's talking about. Mm-hmm. So loss of control is a real threat. Second, the fact that even I can do this. Now, the risk of rogue actors, state and non-state actors, using this technology to build new weapons of disruption, whether it's in chemistry or biology, or in weapons of mass destruction, is very real. It is a time of heightened risk. And then the third area is its impact on society, on belief, mm-hmm. on cooperation, on mobilization, on politics, on the practice of politics. We're in a whole new arena. So, and the final point is, you know, if we train our agents on the entire corpus of stuff which has been published on the internet, and most of the stuff on the internet is violent, misogynistic, unfair, crazy, and then you're surprised that that AI agents are a reflection of humanity.
0: That was Singapore's Foreign Affairs Minister Vivian Balakrishnan. He's at the Milk and Asia Summit, which is underway here in Singapore. Sending a letter no longer means sticking on a physical stamp. SingPost is launching digital stamps for domestic mail, with users buying postage on their phones and writing a unique code on the envelope instead. The postal operator says the service is Asia's first and is aimed at making sending mail more convenient. In this report, Eugene Chow speaks with Chang Keng Wee, Vice President for AI and Data Engineering at SingPost.
4: Peel, stick and post. For decades, that's been the way to send letters. Now, SingPost is offering an electronic option, starting with a 6-month trial for digital stamps.
5: So how does it actually work? First, I open the SingPost app and choose the postage I need. Once I've paid, I'm given a unique code which I write on my letter. I then mark the code as used in the app. And that's it. It's ready to begin its postal journey just as if I had used a physical stamp. So the letter is still very much physical. It's the stamp and the way I pay for postage that's gone digital.
4: The electronic versions also retain their heritage and character, with the first designs marking this year's National Day and World Post Day. But replacing a physical stamp with a handwritten code brings a different challenge.
6: Every digital stamp has a unique code. When the code is used, our system checks whether it's valid and whether it has already been used. So simply copying the code doesn't mean it can be used again. We also have a security control in place to protect the digital stamp information.
4: The launch also builds on the complete rollout of the SingPost at My Block initiative across more than 20,000 buildings. Under that scheme, residents can use existing return mail slots at letterbox nests to post letters and small parcels. SingPost will hold a roadshow from Thursday to show the public that sending a letter is now as simple as buy, write and post.
0: Air quality across Singapore continued to be in the unhealthy range. The western region of Singapore recorded the highest 24-hour PSI pollutant standards index reading at 135 as at 4 p.m. 1 hour PM 2.5 readings were elevated across all parts of Singapore, but the reading entered the high band in the west at 152. The rest of the regions ranged between 91 and 121. The National Environment Agency says Singapore, Sumatra, Kalimantan and Peninsula Malaysia have reported unhealthy to hazardous levels of air quality. Moderate to dense smoke plumes were observed in parts of Kalimantan and Sumatra. NEA says the haze situation in southern ASEAN will likely remain escalated with risks of transboundary haze. Healthy people should reduce strenuous outdoor activity when 1 hour PM 2.5 levels are elevated. Vulnerable groups should avoid such activities. Coming up is Asia Business on CNA 938. And then after Asia Business, enter the world and the magic of animation for 2 days. Just take in premiere after premiere of the world's best animation movies when you're there. I'm talking about Animation Nation Festival 2026 happening this weekend. And my guests will give you a taste of things to come on Made in SG. But we got some business news before that. So we'll get to that in just a while.
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1: And experiments on how to implement agentic AI systems responsibly. Such systems can execute actions, interact with external systems, and adapt their behavior to reduce human oversight. Senior Minister of State for Digital Development and Information, Tan Kiat Hau, says the government is reviewing and strengthening its frameworks and systems, and that's to account for the increasingly autonomous emergence of agentic AI. It's also monitoring global developments in the emerging sector. He says agentic AI presents both opportunities and risks. Mr. Tan encouraged all private sector organizations to be cautious when deploying AI agents and systems within their operations. And AI is allowing individuals and small teams in China to take on work that once required much larger companies. Now, big companies are experimenting with the same idea, using AI agents to take on work across their organizations. And in our future business bulletins, you will find out how and why, because from Beijing, Rebecca Mateo from CNA will tell you more on that. That's a wrap of Asia Business for this hour.
2: Now, Made in SG with Melanie Olivero.
1: Leave your world behind for 2 days at least and enter the mind-blowing universe of animation thanks to the Animation Nation Festival 2026. Let's head into another Made in SG. I'm Melanie Olivero. This is CNA 938. So yes, the Animation Nation Festival, organized by the Singapore Film Society, returns on the 10th and 11th October, celebrating the creativity, diversity and awesomeness of animated storytelling from around the world, and Singapore too, as you'll find out. The carefully curated program showcases independent French and international films, and these are selections from the prestigious Annecy Festival, the world's leading animation film festival, as well as works by emerging Singapore student animators and filmmakers. Animation Nation Festival 2026 will be held at just one venue, the popular French hub Alliance Française Singapore at Sarkies Road. So let's see what bold, original animation efforts are set to take you to new fantastical worlds, and hear from filmmaker and Animation Nation Festival 2026 Festival Director Michael Lim, as well as Mathieu Gomez. He is a Programming and Sponsorship Manager at Alliance Française Singapore. Welcome back to CNA 938, gentlemen. If there is an animated movie you think is so good you'd play it on repeat, what would that be?
3: For me, it would have to be Spider-Man Into the Spider-Verse. It's something that really redefined the genre between 2D and 3D animation in terms of blending it together. You know, it's something that is it's a real masterclass in terms of innovation, and it's really pushed the boundaries of animation to another dimension.
4: And then first, Melanie, thank you so much for having us today. It's always a pleasure. For me, I'll be quite classic, but I would say Spirited Away. Because like Madeleine de Proust, it has been the very, very first feature film animated movie that I saw in a cinema. So as a child, it was a magical adventure. And then when I watched it again as an adult, it was a criticism on consumerism, greed, and how to grow up.
1: Yes, indeed. So Marvel and Studio Ghibli and all of these classics. All right, so let's talk more about why we're all here for, to celebrate Animation Nation Festival 2026. Mathieu, when it comes to France, your country is hailed as being also the third largest producer of animation, and not just Europe, but the world. I can think of the films of Georges Méliès dating back more than 100 years ago. And Méliès pioneered optical illusions and stop-motion films that laid the groundwork for animation. But what could you tell us about France and its world of animation?
4: Indeed, I think in France, we

0: have been lucky to have two traditions. The first one would be cinema, because as you mentioned, you have Georges Méliès, who pioneered optical illusion. Then you had the Lumière brothers, who invented the cinematograph. And you had the Patti brothers, who turned cinema into an industry. So it has been a long-standing habit for French people to enjoy going to movie theaters. And then I think we're also blessed with the tradition of comic books. Not always French, sometimes Francophone. The Belgians are great in doing it. But we have Asterix, Lucky Luke, Tintin, The Smurfs. And because of all these comic books that have been adapted into animated movies, I think it is of common use in France to grow up with animated movies and to still enjoy them back as an adult, because it reminds you of what childhood tasted like.
1: Yes, and what childhood looked like. And a lot of us, I can speak for Michael as well, a lot of us grew up with Asterix and the Smurfs and what have you as children. And these are all something, these are all stories that we hold still very close to our heart too. In 2025, the Singapore Film Society partnered with Alliance Française to be its programming and sponsorship manager for Animation Nation Festival that year. How well did that work out that needed another go this year in 2026? So everyone still likes each other.
2: Yes, it worked out brilliantly. I would say that our collaboration, I mean, Matthew is such a great partner, and his team at Alliance Française has been absolutely wonderful to work with. So we decided to continue the partnership this year. It's something that I really look forward to every year now. So I don't know how Matthew feels about that on his side, but for us, it's been a really wonderful endeavor together to build something, especially with the films from France, from the Annecy Festival.
1: Matthew?
0: Oh, definitely. It's a shared pleasure. I think it's also because we are passionate about our mission. And for us, this mission is to broaden the understanding of what an art form, in this case, animation, can be. We often think of animated movies as movies for families or for children. And yes, they are for families and children, but it goes so much beyond that. It can be poetic, it can be political, it can be inspirational. And with this year's selection, we really wanted to showcase how diverse, deep and layered animation movies can be for everyone. How you can discover it as a child and wonder about it, but how you can also appreciate it as an adult and have thoughts and questions that would come along the way.
1: Yeah, and this a good partnership like this, also coupled with the facilities and the movie theater in which we can watch all these gorgeous animation movies. We'll be talking about that in just a while too. But let's go through the schedule by the day, as this year's festival takes place over 2 days. So for Saturday, October the 10th, what can we expect that day? Because I understand there'll be the Singapore premiere of Lucy Lost and Walking with Animators. Not Walking with Dinosaurs, but Walking with Animators, yeah?
2: Yes. Yeah. Well, we actually opened with something from Singapore. At 2 p.m., we have the Nanyang Technological University ADM Best of Final Year Arts Showcase, featuring graduating projects from them. It's something that it's a long-time collaboration with NTU, myself personally, because I've reviewed their final year projects in the past. And I know the people in the faculty very well, the professors there. And it's such a wonderful institution also that's promoted some of the best animators in the country as well, who incidentally also worked on The Violinist amongst yes. other schools as well.
1: Can you tell us more about this graduating showcase of the final year animation and game art projects by NTU School of Art, Design and Media, ADM?
2: Well, the Art, Design, Media program actually has different styles of animation that they use, 2D, sometimes 3D, and also stop motion animation. So it's really a diverse selection of films from them in terms of the student showcase. And as I mentioned earlier, it's also the graduation film. So it's something that they spend a lot of time on and something that they're very proud to show. Obviously, they've had their graduation final screenings for themselves, but this is the first time we're showcasing it to the public.
1: What exactly are they? What films can we look out for?
2: The films?
1: Yeah.
2: Titles?
1: What genres do they cover?
2: Well, some of them are more historical. A lot of them also are local stories in terms of films that could engage members of the public also. Yeah.
1: Okay. And why don't you tell us also about Lucy Lost and working with animators?
0: Well, when it comes to Lucy Lost, I think anyone who appreciated the Studio Ghibli universe would resonate with that one, because it tells the story of a little girl called Lucy with white hair. And the story is set in the First World War on the shore of a lost little island near the coast of Britain. And Lucy has this power of having visions, of seeing sometimes frightening, sometimes endearing visions. And because of that, the villagers around her are afraid of her. So she's very much lonely. But one day, she finally befriends a girl called Mili, and she is the only one in her village that can see the girl. So she decides to take on an adventure and understand why is she the only one to be able to see Mili, and why does she have powers?
1: Mm, an imaginary friend, yeah? Working with animators, what's that one about?
2: It's a real documentary about animation, but it's not just focusing on the actual animation itself. It actually focuses in terms of what goes on in terms of the minds of the creators of animation. The directors, Giles Pinto and Alexandra Poncher, spent about 8 years interviewing about 70-odd animators, looking at the process of animation. So it really explains the process of how much effort it takes to make an animation and some of the philosophies and obsessions of the frame-by-frame creations also. It's really a love letter to the medium that makes you appreciate every single frame you see afterwards. And of course, there are a lot of famous creators there behind some of their favorite animation films that are interviewed, like Sir Peter Lord from Aardman Animation, Brad Bird, who did The Incredibles, and also Ratatouille. There's also Peter Ramsey and from Spider-Man Into the Spider-Verse. So it's a real nice selection of animators that have been selected. And not only that, some of the independent animators also are highlighted, as well as emerging animators. Mm.
1: So when you mention that they've got the trials and tribulations and the challenges that they talk about as well, Michael, as a filmmaker, how do you resonate when you watch scenes like that? How does it resonate with you? How does it touch you?
2: I think it really inspires me in terms of like, understanding the challenges are very similar internationally, as well as even the top level animators face a lot of they face a lot of challenges in terms of making the production. And obviously, there's always never enough budget and time to make animation films. So it's really about understanding the process. And for me as a filmmaker also, it gives me greater appreciation in terms of what the art form is all about. And also, it gives me a sense of wanting to see more and do more for the industry, especially in Singapore now.
1: It truly is an art form. But as with artificial intelligence being bandied about almost every time we have interviews and when we talk about everyday things, is AI brought up in this documentary?
2: AI is touched upon on the later part of the documentary. A little bit of that is discussed. They also talk about motion capture, 2D. So the way that they really explore AI is really another tool or medium to utilize in terms of storytelling. I think first and fundamentally, I'm a strong believer in the art of storytelling and the form of storytelling using cinema, visual language. I think that's really fundamentally the most important thing, and also the fundamentals of understanding editing and also cinematography. These are skills that aren't replaced by AI. And in fact, the more you know about these skills as in terms of your own foundation as a filmmaker, the better storyteller you'll be, and the better you'll be able to capitalize in terms of using all the tools available, including AI and other tools as well that have been more traditional for the longest time.
1: That's right. These skill sets need time to be built up. And I can't say perfected, but to be built upon too. Let's go to the second day of Animation Nation Festival 2026, which is a Sunday. Can you take us through the two Singapore premiere screenings that we can expect that day too?
0: The first one would be Yuggly. Yeah. So Yuggly premiered at the ANSI Film Festival, and I would say it is our most family-friendly production. It is the story of a dog that no one wants to adopt because he's supposedly considered ugly. So all that poor little dog is looking for is a home with love. And one day he saw that ad about a dog pageant, a dog beauty contest, and see how loved those dogs that are considered beautiful appear to be. So that goes on with the story, and he wants to enter that pageant with other dogs, other misfits that he found along the way. So the story is really about friendship and how one's value does not rest in one's ability to do something or to win something or in their success, but truly in who they are. And the second movie, then Dandelion's Odyssey, which is very family friendly as well, follows four dandelion seeds after they're blasted into space after a nuclear explosion. And those four poor seeds are looking for a new home as well, a place to grow, a new world to germinate, and they wander through beautiful sceneries. That is most likely the most visually striking movie of the selection this year, because you would travel along with these seeds from worlds to worlds, very different than one another, and the sound score is absolutely stunning. You have orchestra, you have jazz, you have baroque, you have gamelan, you have Chinese traditional music. So it really accompanies your journey from one universe to the other.
1: Oh, how fascinating is all of that? So that is Yugly, Yugly, and Dandelion's Odyssey. Gather your loved ones, everyone, and spend 2 days at the cinema with the Made in SG Film event, and also Made in France. This two-day event, the Animation Nation Festival 2026, organized by the Singapore Film Society, 10th and 11th October 2026, and the venue is the French Hub Alliance Française Singapore at Sarkies Road. Thanks to Animation Nation Festival's 2026 Festival Director Michael Lim and Mathieu Gomez, Programming and Sponsorship Manager at Alliance Française. 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This is Made in SG. I'm Melanie Olivero for CNA 938.
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1: Hello and happy midweek. Thank you so much for joining me on Singapore Today on this Wednesday evening. Can't believe it's already midweek, right? I'm Vaishali Prabhakaran and great to have your company as always. Now, for the first hour, we'll be looking at after retrenchment benefits came under scrutiny in Parliament yesterday. What recourse do workers have if their company doesn't pay what they're owed? And later in the hour, on Singapore Today Top Story Business Edition, India hikes rates for the first time in over 3 years. AI risks are brought up at the Milk in Asia Summit and oil prices climb. So we unpack what's moving markets on business coming up soon. Do stay with us. This is Singapore Today on CNA 938. But first, here's the news. There will be no transition period for changes to the Primary 1 registration will take effect from next year's exercise. Education Minister Desmond Lee acknowledged in Parliament that families might have made housing plans based on the current system, but implementing the changes sooner will allow more families to benefit from wider access to schools. Sabrina Ng with this report, which also features MP for Mountbatten, Go Turkey.
13: For families living near a popular primary school, proximity has long been a key factor in securing a spot for their child. But from next year, 12 schools will split their Phase 2C places into two tracks, one for children living within 2 kilometres and another for those further away. The move prompted questions from MPs on whether those living nearby could lose out.
14: Whether the ministry accepts that a child living right next to a school should not be systematically disadvantaged in assessing that school for whatever reason.
15: When you rely on homeschool distance and the makeup or composition of a neighbourhood around the school is predominantly of one housing type, for example, public private housing, then the homeschool distance in and of itself does not necessarily widen access to families of different socioeconomic backgrounds.
13: Mr. Lee says at the 12 affected schools, only about 15% of successful Phase 2C applicants come from public housing. But he cautions the changes alone do not guarantee a more diverse socioeconomic mix, as parents' preferences and eventual school choices also matter. One MP asked how MOE will determine if the scheme is working.
16: What baseline outcome indicators would be used to assess the socioeconomic mixing metrics, and whether that would then be there would be a benchmark that we will use to determine whether this scheme can be further expanded to other schools?
13: Mr. Lee says there's no single benchmark for what an ideal socioeconomic mix should look like, as every school and neighbourhood is different.
15: We certainly look at the socioeconomic mix of our schools, and we look at the neighbourhoods, and we look at certain trends, and then we decide whether or not we need to apply this two-track system. And today, what we're doing is holding it at 40% and below. If the number of DUs within the 0 to 2 kilometre radius falls below 40% in terms of public housing, then we apply this two-track system.
13: Even with a more diverse student population, some MPs feel it may not necessarily mean children from different backgrounds mingle within the school. Mr. Lee says MOE already looks at whether students from lower-income backgrounds can fully take part in school programs and CCAs. They will also be given financial support where needed. He adds that his ministry will monitor how the registration changes play out and make further refinements if needed.
1: 13 new principals are among the 49 who will be appointed or posted to new schools in 2027. Most of the leadership changes will be at the primary schools. The Education Ministry says the leadership changes are meant to bring fresh perspectives to schools, while also allowing experienced principals to share expertise and also best practices across different campuses. Singapore will introduce a common phone number prefix for calls from government agencies later this year. Senior Minister of State for Digital Development and Information Jasmine Lau says the move will help the public identify legitimate calls amid concerns over impersonation scams. It also follows the removal of individual officers' contact details from the Singapore Government Directory in July.
17: The government will continue to strengthen safeguards against impersonation scams while ensuring that government agencies remain accessible to members of the public. We are developing measures to help the public identify legitimate phone calls from the government. Later this year, we will introduce a common phone number prefix for calls from government agencies, followed by a recognizable caller name displayed on recipients' phones.
1: The Singapore government is running trials and experiments on how to implement agentic artificial intelligence systems responsibly. Such systems can execute actions, interact with external systems, and also adapt their behavior to reduce human oversight. Senior Minister of State for Digital Development and Information, Tan Kat Hau, says the government is reviewing and strengthening its frameworks and systems. That's to account for the increasingly autonomous agentic AI. It is also monitoring global developments in the emerging sector. He says agentic AI presents both opportunities and risks. Mr. Tan also encouraged all private sector organizations to be cautious when deploying AI agents and systems within their operations. Singaporeans could get more help to stay healthy and active for longer as they age, with a new $25 million research institute looking at ways to prevent or delay age-related decline. The Healthy Longevity Institute aims to turn research into solutions for healthcare and the community. It also brings together researchers, clinicians, and aging experts with a focus on physical and mental health, as well as clinical and policy research. Its work also includes new ways to detect dementia risk earlier and personalized digital coaching to slow cognitive decline. Researchers will also explore wearable and robotic technologies to prevent falls and support rehabilitation. This is to help older adults maintain their strength, stay mobile, and also independent for longer. Sending a letter no longer means sticking on a physical stamp. SingPost is launching digital stamps for domestic mail, with users buying postage on their phones and writing a unique code on the envelope instead. The postal operator says the service is Asia's first and aimed at making sending mail more convenient. In this report, Eugene Chow speaks with Chung Keng Wee, Vice President for AI and Data Engineering at SingPost.
18: Peel, stick and post. For decades, that's been the way to send letters. Now, SingPost is offering an electronic option, starting with a six-month trial for digital stamps.
19: So how does it actually work? First, I open the SingPost app and choose the postage I need. Once I've paid, I'm given a unique code which I write on my letter. I then mark the code as used in the app. And that's it. It's ready to begin its postal journey just as if I had used a physical stamp. So the letter is still very much physical. It's the stamp and the way I pay for postage that's gone digital.
18: The electronic versions also retain their heritage and character, with the first designs marking this year's National Day and World Post Day. But replacing a physical stamp with a handwritten code brings a different challenge.
20: Every digital stamp has a unique code. When the code is used, our system checks whether it's valid and whether it has already been used. So simply copying the code doesn't mean it can be used again. We also have a security control in place to protect the digital stamp information.
18: The launch also builds on the complete rollout of the SingPost at My Block initiative across more than 20,000 buildings. Under that scheme, residents can use existing return mail slots at letterbox nests to post letters and small parcels. SingPost will hold a roadshow from Thursday to show the public that sending a letter is now as simple as buy, write and post.
1: 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Headlines anytime on CNA 938 and CNA.asia. Now looking at the roads, there's a vehicle breakdown on the TPE towards SLE after Jalan Kayu and heavy traffic on the PIE towards Tuas between CTE SLE and Paya Lebar Road, and also heavy traffic on the CTE towards SLE between Ang Mo Kio Avenue 3 and Braddell Road. So do keep a lookout for that, and another vehicle breakdown on the PIE towards Changi at ECP City exit.
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1: And for today's weather, we're looking at partly cloudy conditions with temperatures ranging between 26 to 34 degrees Celsius.
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25: Not alone.
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26: In this edition of A Top Story, retrenchment is my focus, but specifically what you should be doing if you know that your company is not paying out retrenchment benefits, even though they can afford to. Now, this was something that was raised in Parliament on Tuesday, the 6th of September. The rising retrenchments, as well as the dipping re-employment rates, Singapore's latest labour figures illustrating those observations, prompted questions on whether existing support is enough. So, during the seating, it was mentioned how 12% of employers didn't pay retrenchment benefits, and a fifth actually attributed it to financial difficulties, the rest citing other reasons, including the lack of a legal obligation to do so. From a report by CNA's Jermaine Wong, here's Acting Manpower Minister Jasmine Lau sharing a potential solution.
17: One option we are considering is to take administrative action against employers who do not pay retrenchment benefits in egregious cases where an employer has the financial ability to pay but refuses to, despite repeated engagements and warnings. The tripartite partners are aware of the need to balance strengthening worker protections with maintaining reasonable business costs.
26: What do you do? Let's say before that happens, we don't know for a fact whether or not that kind of step will happen, but perhaps it will. But you as a worker, how do you take the right steps if this were to happen to you or someone you know? I'm joined on this edition by Hannah Heng, who's an associate director from Nyat Jen & Tan LLC. She specializes in corporate compliance and employment work. Welcome, Hannah. Thank you so much for joining me.
31: Hi, Daniel. Thank you for having me.
26: Good evening. Let's discuss that point that I mentioned in my introduction first and foremost, the fact that firms said there's a lack of a legal obligation to pay retrenchment benefits. Is that correct, factual?
31: It is factual. So when a firm is legally obliged to pay a retrenchment benefit, really depends on if it has been contractually provided for. So this can either be found in an employment contract, Or if the workers are unionized, usually there is a collective bargaining agreement between the union and the company, which contractually provides a fixed figure or a amount of salary that is to be paid as a retrenchment benefit.
26: So perhaps for our listeners now, it might be worth A, double checking your employment contract. And if it's not catered for in your employment contract, perhaps it's worth speaking to your union and see whether or not there are options that are ready to go in terms of auguring or pushing for those benefits. Is that feasible?
31: Yes, definitely.
26: All right. So there was also the issue that was raised where, besides companies, some companies saying that they didn't have the funds for retrenchment benefits, and others saying the lack of a legal obligation, there was also the notion of they had the money, they had the resources, but perhaps the definition or the terminology of the retrenchment or the ceasing of employment was changed and technically not retrenchment. When might an employer do this? And what else is it except a retrenchment?
31: So, I mean, just based on what a retrenchment is, right? If your employer ends your employment because of, let's say, a redundancy or a business organization, reorganization. So this is not about you as an individual and how your performance is in the company. Mm-hmm. It's about your role in the organization and whether or not it is still required. So if this is a retrenchment, you'd see this is less about the individual. And if a company doesn't want to recognize it as a retrenchment, and you know that based on your employment documentation, you are owed a retrenchment benefit, then this is a situation where you really need to, you know, stand your ground to HR to fight for your retrenchment benefits. If you're suddenly, if let's say you are told that your employment is going to come to an end and you suspect it to be a retrenchment, it doesn't hurt to just ask HR and to find out more about the situation.
26: So what are the key indicators to an employee that, oh, this does look like it's more than just my role. It looks like it could be a retrenchment that's being couched as something else. What are the signs that I should be looking out for? A whole department being let go, or it being done one person at a time or two people at a time over 3 months? What are the signs to look out for?
31: I think a whole department is a bit excessive, but I mean, that's definitely a sign. But like you do mention, if you can spot patterns in suddenly a couple of your colleagues are being let go, and it seems to be a pretty consistent series of events over the course of 3 months, 6 months, I think that could be a good indication that your colleagues have been let go. There's nobody replacing their jobs. So their roles have been basically reassigned to existing workforce staff. That's a good indicator that this is a retrenchment in process.
26: However, Hannah, we're in the middle of a lot of AI transformation. So there might be a lot of companies who are reasonably replacing roles with a digital version of it, or maybe using that as the excuse. Isn't that going to make things a bit more challenging?
31: If your job has been replaced by, you know, AI, that still is in a form of reorganization and a redundancy of your role, because they don't need a human to do it anymore. Or it could be the majority of your role has been taken over by AI and maybe 10-20% has been redistributed amongst the workforce. That would still be a retrenchment because your role is being replaced not by a human, by internal processes and technologies that your company is employing. So that would still count as a retrenchment.
26: Let's talk about, there was one example I remember where this company, I believe it was a fashion house or a sports brand, across the region, including Singapore, asked employees to reapply for their job, fulfilling the new job descriptions. And if they were successful, they would get that job. If they were not, they would be let go. What is that? Is that akin to sidestepping retrenchment?
31: I don't think it's sidestepping retrenchment. If anything, that would be pretty advanced notice that they are reorganizing their workforce already and that it sounds like retrenchments are on the way.
26: Mm-hmm.
31: Because, I mean, based on your current, your employment documentation, they've asked the workforce to reapply for their for specific roles. It doesn't mean that their existing employment automatically comes to an end. There's still a process whereby the company would need to let you go, even if you don't reapply or if you don't apply for a new role or existing role that has turned up. There still needs to be the process of terminating the employment and giving out whatever payments are owed to you.
26: It's not as simple as saying, oh, everybody go and reapply by midnight on Friday. If not, you won't have a job anymore. They can't do that because it depends on the terms.
31: No, they can't do that.
26: Okay.
31: Yes.
26: Let's talk about the money issue and whether or not the company has the funds or resources, whether or not it's been earmarked, and whether or not they are choosing not to pay it, even though they have the resources to do so. I would imagine with reorganization, and if let's depending on how the retrenchment is handled, sometimes, you know, you might hear from the managers or the supervisors like, oh, no, the company, no more money, already, like nothing, like, I'm sorry. Mm. Like, that's how it's communicated. How am I, how is the individual, how is the worker supposed to know or figure out whether the company has the resources to do this but is choosing not to?
31: So this is not something an employee needs to be concerned about.
26: Mm.
31: If you are owed, contractually owed a retrenchment benefit and the company is refusing to pay it to you, alleged reason of we don't have the funds is not a legal excuse to not pay you what you are owed. So if,
26: really? Because that was cited in 12% of employees who didn't pay the retrenchment benefits. A fifth attributed it to financial difficulties.
31: I think that is in a situation where it's not contractually provided for. So it is strongly recommended by the tripartite partners, you know, that a retrenchment benefit should be paid out with regard to the company's financial situation. But if it's not contractually provided for either in the employment contract or in a collective bargaining agreement with the union, it is really the company's, how much the company wants to expend in terms of goodwill to pay these employees who are being retrenched a retrenchment benefit. And so that is where I can see there's a bit of tension between how much money does the company want to set aside for something that is not a strict legal obligation. So that's why when I say if you are definitely owed a retrenchment benefit, the company needs to pay that to you. If they don't pay it to you, then you have a case to take out, you know, take out an action against the company for what is owed to you. If this is not contractually provided for, it falls to the employee to open negotiations to see if the company is willing to pay them a retrenchment benefit as recommended by MOM and SNEF, the tripartite partners.
26: There are guidelines that the tripartite has listed out, as
31: yes.
26: You alluded to. And with regard to the retrenchment package, generally what the prevailing norm is said to be is about 1 month's salary for each year of service, or as stipulated in the collective agreements. Non-unionized individuals might be advised to receive payment about 2 weeks to 1 month's salary per year of service, I'm told, according to what I'm reading here. I'm curious, though, these are guidelines. What if the company says, I'm sorry, we don't have the funds for everybody. I know you were expecting 1 month per year that you were here and you were here 20 years, but we can only pay you half a month for every year you were here. If the company chooses to do that, what do you do?
31: Is this notwithstanding that there's already a definite obligation that they pay you 1 month?
26: The 1 month, isn't it a guideline by the tripartite?
31: Okay.
26: It may or may not be stipulated in the contract.
31: So we're talking, understand. So because I want to be very careful here whether this is contractually provided for or not. So the guidelines say, right, especially if you're not unionized, right, it's typically 1 month per year of service. maybe 2 weeks to 1 month, depending on the range. That is what is generally prescribed by the tripartite partners. Mm-hmm. If the company does not contractually owe you a retrenchment benefit, but they say, look, we can't afford 1 month, but we'll give you 2 weeks per year of service. If I were the employee, I would accept that. I would try to negotiate if you can, but I think the company could double down and not pay you anything. That is the unfortunate situation.
26: Because if it's not listed out within your employment contract,
31: exactly,
26: the other option is collective bargaining by your union, if you have one. And that in and of itself also is not a guaranteed situation. It depends on
31: exactly
26: the strength of the union, the number of persons involved, that kind of thing.
31: Yes.
26: I see. Okay. Where should an individual go to for help if they suspect any of the things that we just discussed? For example, that, hey, this seems like they are masking what could be a retrenchment, or there seems to be some niggles in terms of the monies, whether they have it or not, or they're not paying me what is in my contract. Where's the first step? Do I go to my union? Do I go to my HR? Do I go to seek out a lawyer?
31: I think if you don't want to alert the company that you're curious about the situation, you could definitely go to your union if you are unionized. If not, I would always advise, of course, getting legal advice. In the alternative, that you could also go to the Tripartite Alliance for Fair and Progressive Employment Practices just to seek out some advice. So sometimes there are advisory sessions in which you could kind of explain your situation to get more, get a bit of advice on the situation that you're in. What does it look like, and what are your potential options that you have at this juncture? So there are resources out there if you don't want to go straight to getting legal advice. But keep in mind that it may also take a bit of time for, you know, to schedule a session to get advice from either your union rep or from the tripartite resources.
26: And you may not have a union rep as well, because
31: yes,
26: close to 80% of retrenched workers who did not receive retrenchment benefits in 2025 were from firms with fewer than 200 employees. This is generally happening in the much smaller companies where it's like, this is all we got, this is your paycheck, thank you, goodbye. It might just be like that for a lot of individuals. There is no union. The idea of an employment contract that they signed 20 years ago, they might not even have a copy of it. In some cases, I'm worried for these individuals who may be disempowered. Is the tripartite the place to go, maybe?
31: It could be, but you see, in such a situation where if their contract was from many, many years ago, they don't necessarily have a copy. It is in dispute as to whether or not their contract even catered for this entitlement. That is a much, much longer fight to be had to prove that you are owed a retrenchment benefit. Mm-hmm. One option, if they don't want to really go down that whole nitty-gritty process, is that, I mean, we do have the Employment Claims Tribunal available as a forum for employees to bring a claim against their employer. They could file for a salary claim at the ECT. And that kind of forces both parties to come to the table for mediation, and it creates a forum for both parties to come and talk it out. As opposed to, you know, trying to get advice in the background and negotiating with, let's say, your HR or your direct boss, if it's a smaller company, that is an alternative, a third-party alternative where parties need to come to the table and discuss the matter.
26: This has been very useful, and I know many of our listeners were taking notes as well. Thank you so much, Hannah, for sharing this advice with us. Hannah Heng is Associate Director at Nia Gen & Tan LLC. She specializes in corporate compliance and employment work. This has been today's Singapore Today Top Story, Retrenchment. What to do if your company doesn't pay when it has the funds to do so.
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26: Good evening. You're tuned into Singapore Today. I'm Daniel Martin. Here are some headlines for you. Schools in parts of the state of Johor, Malaysia have been forced to shut as worsening haze pushes air quality to unhealthy levels. More than 300 institutions in Batu Pahat were ordered to close, with students switching to home-based learning. Now the closures come amid growing concerns over the haze and its possible transboundary impact. CNA's Rizani Rashid reports.
10: The closure is in line with Malaysia's Education Ministry guidelines, which require schools to close when the API exceeds 200. Parents were informed of the closure via the school's social media channels, and most schools here have moved to home-based learning. Now, Johor is the first state in Peninsular Malaysia to impose school closures, following similar closures in Sarawak about a month ago. The school closures come as haze conditions have worsened across Malaysia over the past week. The Johor state government has also raised the issue of transboundary haze with Indonesia. Last week, Johor Chief Minister On Hafiz Ghazi wrote to Indonesian Consulate General in Johor Bahru expressing concern over the worsening air quality.
26: And at home, air quality across the island continues to be in the unhealthy range. The western region of Singapore recorded the highest 24-hour pollutant standards index reading at 135 as at 4 p.m. 1 hour PM 2.5 readings were elevated across all parts of Singapore, but the reading entered the high band in the west at 152. Now, the rest of the regions ranged between 91 and 121. The National Environment Agency says the haze situation in southern ASEAN will likely remain escalated with risks of transboundary haze. Healthy people should reduce strenuous outdoor activity when 1 hour PM 2.5 levels are elevated. Vulnerable groups should avoid such activity. COE premiums closed mostly lower in the latest bidding exercise. Premiums for smaller Category A cars fell nearly $1,900 to around $130,000. Bigger Category B car COEs dropped $2,900 to over $130,000. Commercial vehicle COEs fell more than $200 to around $91,900. Motorcycle premiums dropped some $1,200 to about $11,000. Meanwhile, open category COEs were unchanged at $137,000. COVID-19 vaccination will join Singapore's national childhood and adult immunization schedules from the 12th of October. The Health Ministry and Communicable Diseases Agency says the move keeps these vaccines accessible and affordable. Vaccination is recommended for people aged 60 and above and medically vulnerable people aged 6 months and above. Residents of aged care facilities are also recommended to receive the vaccine. Healthcare workers and people living with medically vulnerable individuals are encouraged to get vaccinated. Others aged 6 months and above may continue receiving COVID-19 vaccination if they wish. Previously vaccinated people should receive another dose about 1 year after their last dose. The vaccine will continue to be subsidized for citizens, PRs, and other groups, including some short-term pass holders. Activist Kokila Annamalai has gone on trial for allegedly defying a correction direction issued under POFMA. It is the first trial of its kind since the law came into force in 2019. The direction concerned social media posts Annamalai made in October 2024 about a drug trafficker on death row. Now, prosecutors say the 38-year-old deliberately failed to comply despite knowing the available channels for challenging the direction. They say recipients must first publish the required correction notice before appealing to the minister or high court. Annamalai's lawyers argue the correction direction is invalid and that her posts did not contain the contested statements. They also argue the 330-word correction notice exceeds powers granted under POFMA. The trial continues. Headlines anytime on CNA 938 and at cna.asia. It's Asia Business on Singapore Today. Good evening, everybody, and welcome aboard. Starting things off with news of how Foreign Affairs Minister Vivian Balakrishnan has acknowledged the real risks of rogue players in AI. And that's even as the technology offers opportunities to do a lot of good. He made the remarks in a fireside chat on the sidelines of the Milken Asia Summit, which is underway here in Singapore.
1: Anyone who tells you, I've got absolute control over my autonomous agent, and I know exactly everything it's going to do or not do, obviously doesn't know what he's talking about. Mm-hmm. So loss of control is a real threat. Second, the fact that even I can do this. Now, the risk of rogue actors, state and not state, non-state actors, using this technology to build new weapons of disruption, whether it's in chemistry or biology or in weapons of mass destruction, is very real. It is a time of heightened risk. And then the third area is its impact on society, on belief, mm-hmm. on cooperation, on mobilization, on politics, on the practice of politics. We're in a whole new arena. So, and the final point is, you know, if we train our agents on the entire corpus of stuff which has been published on the internet, and most of the stuff on the internet is violent, misogynistic, unfair, crazy, and then you're surprised that your AI agents are a reflection of humanity.
26: Financial institutions will remain accountable for artificial intelligence used in their services, including technology supplied by third parties. The Monetary Authority of Singapore, or MAS, says firms must assess third-party AI and obtain sufficient assurance from providers. They should apply compensating controls where practical constraints or gaps in assurance rises. Firms should consider limiting, suspending, or replacing services if risks remain outside their risk appetite. Now, the guidelines take effect 1 year from now, with full requirements due in 2 years. Institutions must identify AI use and assess risks for individual applications. Now, MAS plans to consult the financial sector next year on additional guidance for increasingly autonomous agentic AI systems. Elsewhere in Asia Business, the government says that organizations must stay ahead by taking safeguards and maintaining basic cyber awareness, rather than waiting to be notified of a security breach. Senior Minister of State for Digital Development and Information, Tan Kiat Hau, said this in response to questions in Parliament on the risks AI poses to cybersafety.
2: So the threat landscape is very different. It's not just about developers of frontier AI models being a risk, but there are many, many actors out there who can download open weight models, adapt them, create their own harness, create their own context, and use them for bad purposes. So we cannot just wait for other people to tell us that they are hacking us.
26: Mr. Tan also said these risks are extensions of existing challenges where management and accountability are needed. The government is

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1: 10% to $11.09, whilst telco Singtel added 1.2% to $4.30. Business news as it breaks on CNA.Asia. Coming up, I'll be breaking down how our Asian markets fared today. We're going to be taking a look at some of the key points that were just raised, including the AI aspect. We're going to look at the Malaysia budget for a little bit. We're going to talk about India's central bank raising rates as well. All that coming up just ahead as I welcome aboard Sunny Hamid. But first up, looking to the roads of Singapore, gaining some insight on two accident sites for you. Okay, here we go. The finalized list. It's an accident on Benoi Road, very close to the AYE. It's after the AYE though. So it's Benoi Road after the AYE. Avoid lanes 1 and 2. That's where the accident site is said to be. An accident on AYE to Tuas at Benoi Road exit, at or around Benoi. Got a breakdown as well in the KPE tunnel towards TPE after the ECP. Avoid lane 3. Then there's heavy traffic reported on the CTE to SLE at Moulmein. Also heavy on the Nickel Highway stretch towards Shenton between Middle Road and Republic. Oh, the road closures. That's happening. And over in the west, AYE towards Tuas. It's heavy between Clemente Avenue 6 and Clemente Road. Talking to you about what's coming up. You'll recognize that. That's what I play. Of course, the sound of Talkback ending. But now it's also the sound of what's coming up on Talkback later today after the news at 6. I want to talk to you about what was raised in Parliament, and that has to do with more photos and more sightings of people going through your trash. It could be in your housing estate. It could be at your food court. And what they are looking for is those returnable cans or plastic bottles. It was raised in Parliament what should be done about that if you see it happening. And you know, part of the response included the fact that actually opening up trash and rummaging through it is actually illegal in Singapore. Did you know that? It is illegal to do that. But I think many of us turn a blind eye. We understand some people might be in a difficult situation. That's why they have to do this. A lot of us ignore, a lot of us walk away, but it is seeming to get more and more common. So bearing in mind the illegality of it, bearing in mind the hygiene situation, sometimes it's left spread out and dispersed all over the floor of your garbage area or on the first floor landing. I want to ask you, what do you do when you see someone rummaging through the trash in your work area or in your living, your residential area? Talk to us. Talkback comes up after the news at 6. Can't wait to hear from you.
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1: Welcome into a Business Edition of a Singapore Today top story. Good day, everybody. At the close of trading, you heard the numbers. We had the STI closing 1.6% low at 5,608 points. More on the banking stocks, which led the decline just ahead. But first,

0: Let's talk about how Asian markets have responded. We've seen India's central bank raise rates this Wednesday, 7th October, this past 7th October for the first time in more than 3 years. We've seen Malaysia's budget. It's going to be tabled this Friday, 9th of October. And we heard, of course, in Singapore, more at the Milken Institute Asia Summit about the potential risk to markets from an unwinding of the AI trade and the interesting navigation point that it holds as countries like Singapore make heavy investments into it. Let's talk on Singapore Today Top Story Business Edition. Sunny Hamid is here, Director of Wealth Management, Financial Alliance. Sunny, welcome back. Let's talk about what you're seeing across the screens first and foremost. We did, of course, have the Wall Street rally yesterday, and I wonder whether that was still maybe paying some dividends because I heard it was a little bit mixed yesterday in trade. What are you seeing across the board in terms of Asian markets right now?
1: Well, quite clearly, it hasn't really spilled over to Asian markets. I see a kind of bit of a sea of red. As you mentioned earlier, Singapore's down 1.6. If you look over in Nikkei, is down 0.9. Hang Seng is down 0.6. KOSPI down almost 2%, and Taiwan is flat, which is one of the better performers. Over in Southeast Asia, KL is down 1.3. Jakarta is down 0.8. So quite a lot of losers basically today, despite the fact that Wall Street did much better.
0: I want to talk about the release of the Fed Reserve minutes as well as speeches by its policymakers. I wonder if there have been clues that have been dropped in terms of whether or not there's going to be that potential rate hike. What's the US dollar's current standing as well when compared to other major Asia currencies? What are you seeing in the tea leaves, so to speak?
1: Well, we've seen a reversal in the dollar's fortune. Early in the year, beginning of the year, the general expectation was for the dollar to actually weaken. But most recently, given the change in tune from the Federal Reserve, and the market's expectation has changed. Just maybe 2 months ago, markets were expecting either for a rate cut or maybe even rates to remain unchanged. And then gradually it moved to potentially one rate hike. Now we're now looking at potentially four hikes, and we've seen already one, and another potentially three hikes based on what is called the so-called probability from a so-called CME market watch tool, which is derived from the futures market. Markets expecting another three or four more rate hikes. So this series of hikes itself is dollar positive because higher dollar interest rates will attract more inflows into the dollar itself. And we've seen the so-called result. The dollar has risen from a low of about 99 in the middle of September, all the way to about 102 on what is called the dollar index. So we're seeing a stronger dollar based on this expectation for more rate hikes. But this is short term. I mean, I have to say that I'm in the camp where over the long run, I personally think the dollar remains in what is called a downward trend.
0: Looking to those treasury yields as well, because they kind of tumbled overnight. They did just hit some multi-decade highs the previous session. Next week's inflation data, do you think that will actually be the one that holds more bearing over yield movements going forward?
1: Yes, I think it's one of the, let's say, two or three major factors that's driving yields higher. Of course, the stronger number itself would then raise expectation for higher inflation in the future, higher interest rates in the future itself. So yes, absolutely. But I think there's also the fact that we believe a big part of the increase in use is also because of a crowding out effect. The hyperscalers are borrowing a lot with respect to the needs for capex, thus driving use higher because now the government, the US government and governments across the world need to kind of fight with the private sector in terms of loanable funds or the need for liquidity. So that's also driving. And of course, the underlying it is the huge amount of debt that's evident in the US and many parts of the world, especially the G7 countries. So we have a combination, a concoction of reasons. And of course, inflation is one of them.
0: Next, let's touch base with what we've been hearing in the news as well. And that is news coming out of the Milken Institute Asia Summit, which started today. today, Wednesday, 7th October. We know our Foreign Affairs Minister, Vivian Balakrishnan, is there, and he's been sharing insights on how Singapore's intent to widen ASEAN's global partnerships, as well as ensure its position as an economic force when it takes over as chair next year. I've got part of the fireside chat right now. CNA's Nikhil Qatar was then put together this report. Let's hear from that right here on this edition of Singapore Today, Business Edition.
2: If you add up the cumulative nominal GDP of ASEAN, we will be or may already be the fourth largest composite economy in the world. And guess what? We still have great growth potential in the next 20 years. So we want to be assessed on our own merit, not as an arena for contestation between the superpowers, and not as another arena for proxy wars.
0: Separately, Temasek's Chief Investment Officer Rohit Sipamalani said at the event as well that an unwinding of AI trade could be the biggest risk to markets. Let me pivot this key point, because we know many Asian countries are heavily rolling out the financial red carpets for data center development, semiconductor manufacturing, power plants that are being established, building that framework and ecosystem for AI in various forms. Taking into account the what's been mentioned, what do you think is the message here, Sunny? Are they echoing what we've been hearing in terms of slow down?
1: Well, I think we need to differentiate between the technology itself and the so-called investment thesis. We have seen in history, in many cases, talking about the railways, talking about the in the mid 1800s, talking about the laying of internet cables back in the 1990s. All of them were game changers in those eras itself. But in terms of an investment, from an investment perspective, people still lost money on those bets itself. So coming back to AI, the technology is undoubtedly it will change how we see things, the economies and such. So I have no doubt about that. But the big question we all have is, have prices moved too far? Has there been a misallocation of resources in terms of not only prices but resources into an area? It's, let's say, over capacity without seeing what is called the return on investment. And so what was said is basically being mirrored across the world. In fact, recently, maybe a couple of weeks or 1 or 2 months ago, the Norwegian pension fund, which is the largest in the world, its CEOs echoed very similar concerns, saying that its own portfolio is not completely immune. It could actually suffer losses, large losses, if there was a pullback in the AI trade itself. So it did say that, he did warn that basically be prepared. I'm telling you, if the AI trade or bubble bursts, we could see a massive decline in the sovereign wealth fund that they're managing. So it's fund managers, it's sovereign wealth fund managers coming out to say that the market's going up, yes, but we have our concerns.
0: Looking now to India's central bank, which has hiked interest rates for the very first time in over 3 years. As of Wednesday, 7th October, more from a report by CNA's Glenda Chung.
3: It's changed its stance to calibrated tightening from neutral. The widely expected move comes as surging oil prices fuel inflation and the rupee hovers near record lows. Central bank hiked rates by a quarter point to 5.5%. The last time rates were raised was in early 2023. Headline inflation has been rising gradually over the recent months and is expected to reach the upper end of the RBI's tolerance band before year-end. So that's prompted the central bank to lift its inflation forecast to 5.2% from 5% for the current fiscal year. It's also raising the outlook on GDP growth to 7.1% from 6.7%.
0: So look at that. Those are the numbers. How has that move impacted sentiment in the rupee and now Indian markets in general? Sunny, what are you seeing?
1: Well, the Sensex itself is still trading, but it's down a bit, about 0.7. Probably also on the back of a weaker regional markets, not purely because of the hike. The hike wasn't a surprise at all. But I think gradually what you see is the direction now has been set. Potentially there could be another two or even three more rate hikes, because India is kind of a bit in a kind of like a balancing act. On one hand, you've got an economy which is continues to grow quite strongly. I think forecasted to be about almost 7% or 7% in the coming 12 months or the coming fiscal year. On the other hand, you have inflation because it is a big oil importer. Oil prices are back above 100. And so you have a situation where it's growing rapidly with inflationary pressures, not only from growth, but also on the cost side, which is energy. And so the central bank, in terms of having to raise rates, I think directionally, I think it's in that direction, i.e. higher. But it has to kind of weigh this and be very measured. It doesn't want to move too fast in fear of being a headwind, a massive headwind to growth itself.
0: That's the India aspect as well. Final point before I let you go, Sunny. I want to take a look at those Singapore numbers where shares closed lower. The STI down 1.6% to 5,608 points. We know the banking stocks were in focus in terms of leading those declines as well. Where were the winners, losers, and most traded stock for the day?
1: Well, I'll start with the most traded. Cap Alliance down. It's volume at about 58.5, unchanged basically, 58.5 million. In terms of gainers, we saw some strong gainers. Hong Kong Land was up 2.7%, City Development 2.6%, and Capital Land Investment 1.6%. However, this was offset by very large losses. On OCBC, as you mentioned, the banking stocks down 5.9%, UOB down 2.93%, Jardine Matheson 2.2%, and DBS, as you mentioned, 1.4%. So offsetting some of the fairly good gains, but the banking stocks were down quite a bit.
0: Sunny Hamid, thank you very much for joining us on this Singapore Today edition of a top story, our business edition. 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
0: Did you know it is illegal for somebody to rummage through your trash? Of course, there's a very big hygiene and cleanliness rationale behind that. But more and more individuals are seeing that that is happening in light of the Beverage Container Return Scheme, the BCRS, where there is the ability to gain back the 10-cent deposit from bottles or cans that have been disposed that somebody didn't want to waste time going to return, they didn't see the need, they just threw away. So people are collecting them from the trash. There are photos and images all over social media. This was raised in Parliament, and that's where we learned once again about the fact that it's illegal to rummage through your trash. My question today, when you see this happen, which I'm sure many of you have seen, not just because of BCRS, but even in the past, sometimes people are looking for other recyclables, like cardboard, and I know many of us are very soft-hearted, and we feel very awkward, and we're like, we won't say anything, we'll ignore it, because clearly this person might be in a difficult position. But there are also situations now, particularly because of BCRS, where there are a lot of people who are not necessarily in a very bad situation, but are doing this because of the potential to, you know, to earn back from it, the 10-cent deposit for each of these items. So my question on today's edition of Talkback, what do you do when you see someone rummaging through the trash? I'll have some options for you later when we start the discussion. But first up, here is Vi with your latest news.
16: Good evening. Singapore will introduce a common phone number prefix for calls from government agencies later this year. Senior Minister of State for Digital Development and Information Jasmine Lau says the move will help the public identify legitimate calls amid concerns over impersonation scams. It also follows the removal of individual officers' contact details from the Singapore Government Directory in July.
17: The government will continue to strengthen safeguards against impersonation scams while ensuring that government agencies remain accessible to members of the public. We are developing measures to help the public identify legitimate phone calls from the government. Later this year, we will introduce a common phone number prefix for calls from government agencies, followed by a recognizable caller name displayed on recipients' phones.
16: There will be no transition period for changes to the Primary 1 registration, which will take effect from next year's exercise. Education Minister Desmond Lee acknowledged this in Parliament, that families might have made housing plans based on the current system. But implementing the changes sooner will allow more families to benefit from wider access to schools. Sabrina Ng with this report, which also features MP for Mountbatten, Goh Tse Kee.
18: For families living near a popular primary school, proximity has long been a key factor in securing a spot for their child. But from next year, 12 schools will split their Phase 2C places into two tracks, one for children living within 2 kilometres and another for those further away. The move prompted questions from MPs on whether those living nearby could lose out.
19: Whether the ministry accepts that a child living right next to a school should not be systematically disadvantaged in accessing that school for whatever reason.
20: When you rely on homeschool distance and the makeup or composition of a neighbourhood around the school is predominantly of one housing type, for example, private housing, then the homeschool distance in and of itself does not necessarily widen access to families of different socioeconomic backgrounds.
18: Mr. Lee says at the 12 affected schools, only about 15% of successful Phase 2C applicants come from public housing. But he cautions the changes alone do not guarantee a more diverse socioeconomic mix, as parents' preferences and eventual school choices also matter. One MP asked how MOE will determine if the scheme is working.
21: What baseline outcome indicators would be used to assess the socioeconomic mixing metrics, and whether that would then be there would be a benchmark that we will use to determine whether this scheme can be further expanded to other schools?
18: Mr. Lee says there's no single benchmark for what an ideal socioeconomic mix should look like, as every school and neighborhood is different.
20: We certainly look at the socioeconomic mix of our schools, and we look at the neighborhoods, and we look at certain trends, and then we decide whether or not we need to apply this two-track system. And today, what we're doing is holding it at 40% and below. If the number of DUs within the 0 to 2 kilometer radius falls below 40% in terms of public housing, then we apply this two-track system.
18: Even with a more diverse student population, some MPs feel it may not necessarily mean children from different backgrounds mingle within the school. Mr. Lee says MOE already looks at whether students from low-income backgrounds can fully take part in school programs and CCAs. They will also be given financial support where needed. He adds that his ministry will monitor how the registration changes play out and make further refinements if needed.
16: That was Sabrina Ng with that report, where you also heard from non-constituency MP Andre Lowe. 13 new principals are among the 49 who will be appointed or posted to new schools in 2027. Most of the leadership changes will be at primary schools. The Education Ministry says the leadership changes are meant to bring fresh perspectives to schools, while also allowing experienced principals to share expertise and best practices across different campuses. A person who voluntarily causes hurt to his or her intimate partner is not automatically arrested, unlike offences against domestic workers and vulnerable persons. This difference in arrest powers were questioned in Parliament, with alternate GRC MP Kenneth Tiong asking if the law should be changed. Second Minister for Home Affairs Sim Ann said intimate partner violence is taken seriously, but intervention should be calibrated according to the risks and circumstances of each case.
2: This approach strikes a balance because there are cases where parties come to the police to say that they do not want to proceed with a complaint. This is because, on reflection, they realise that both parties were at fault and both may have been violent too, and that they would like to repair the relationship, which could be difficult if a party is arrested and the matter escalated. Nevertheless, if there are clear grounds to do so, offenders can still be prosecuted when it is assessed to be the most appropriate action to take.
16: The COVID-19 vaccination will be added to Singapore's national immunisation schedules for both children and adults from Monday. The Communicable Diseases Agency says the jabs will continue to be free for citizens, permanent residents and some pass holders. It adds that the move is because COVID-19 will continue to circulate and pose a risk of severe disease, particularly among older and medically vulnerable individuals. Vaccinations are recommended but not compulsory for those aged 60 and above, medically vulnerable people from 6 months old, and residents of aged care facilities. Healthcare workers and those living or working with medically vulnerable people are also encouraged to get vaccinated. Updated Moderna, Pfizer, BioNTech vaccines will also be rolled out from Monday at more than 600 GP clinics, all polyclinics and mobile vaccination sites across Singapore as well. For those who have been vaccinated before, an additional dose is recommended around a year after the last jab. Singaporeans could get more help to stay healthy and active for longer as they age, with a new $25 million research institute looking at ways to prevent or delay age-related decline. The Healthy Longevity Institute aims to turn research into solutions for healthcare and the community. It brings together researchers, clinicians, and aging experts with a focus on physical and mental health, as well as clinical and policy research. Its works could also include new ways to detect dementia risk earlier and personalized digital coaching to slow cognitive decline. Researchers will also explore wearable and robotic technologies to prevent falls and also support rehabilitation. This is to help older adults maintain their strength, stay mobile, and also independent for longer. And that's the news. Headlines anytime on CNA 938 and CNA.asia.
0: Coming up, how do you react when you see somebody rummaging through your trash? It's either in the hawker centres, your office buildings, or your residential areas as well. It is actually illegal to do that. More on Talk Back just ahead, and I want to hear from you. I can't wait to hear from you. Because, you know, I I'll give you the options later that I also posted on my Instagram story. It's very interesting. Let's talk traffic in the meantime. I'm looking at news of a breakdown on the CTE to SLE after Ang Mo Kio Avenue 5. There's heavy conditions in the CTE tunnel towards SLE at Merchant Road exit. Heavy on the PIE to 2Rs at the TPE exit. BKE to Woodlands, heavy between Woodlands Road and Woodlands Avenue 3. And CTE to AYE, heavy at Brattle Road exit.
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0: The weather forecast, and then I'll give you some numbers as well. The weather forecast is for partly cloudy conditions for today. Temperature range 26 to 34 degrees Celsius. And yes, I am seeing partly cloudy conditions set to continue across the island till about 8 p.m. on the nowcast. As for the 1 hour PM 2.5, which I know many of you will check that before you step out of the office, before you head to the car, the bus stop, or the MRT station, and you've been following the numbers for today. So let me check in on the 1 hour PM 2.5. Remember, this is the 5 p.m. number. The 6 p.m. number will not be out for several minutes more, unfortunately. I will update you again at 6:30 p.m., don't you worry. But right now, the 5 p.m. air quality, 1 hour PM 2.5, well, look at that. We are in high territories. Band 2 elevated for across the island. I'm seeing it range from 94 in the north to about 134 in the west. That's where it was heaviest.
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0: Thank you so much for joining me, everybody. A new chapter in Singapore's recycling journey officially kicked off this past October the 1st. I throw your ears back to this report from CNA's Angela Lim on the day of the full rollout of what we now know as the BCRS, which stands for the Beverage Container Return Scheme.
26: Singapore's Beverage Container Return Scheme, a national effort to recycle plastic or metal drink containers, has been fully rolled out after a six-month transition period. All regulated containers must bear the scheme's mark. Consumers pay a 10-cent deposit that is refunded when they return the containers for recycling. Smaller retailers can still apply for a grace period to clear non-labeled drinks until end October. More than 48 million containers have been returned during the transition period, and over 823 tons of material diverted for recycling instead of incineration.
0: That was, you know, a little roundup and a recap of what it was. And of course, we had the six-month transition. And as you heard Angela say, 1st October, that was the official demarcation of when it kicked in. But we know that some brands have applied for delays because there's some technical aspects in terms of whether or not they've got the markings on. But the point is, 10-cent deposit is now part of your drink experience. Okay? So many people have figured out how to do this quite fairly regularly and easily. For some people, maybe they don't want to, maybe they haven't figured it out, or maybe they're like, ah, that's not my, and they've chucked in the bins and the trash and so on. The issue has come up in Parliament where people have been spotted going through your trash to collect these bottles and cans that have the marking and returning them to get the money and the deposit back because it's not pegged to your IC number. It's a drink you bought. You know, anybody can just do it and return it at any of the machines. So in Parliament on 6 October, Tuesday, East Coast at JRC MP Hazlina Abdul Halim asked about people rummaging through rubbish bins and, you know, pouring the leftover drinks onto public walkways to take the can and so on the bottle. Sustainability Environment Minister Grace Fu responded, saying that rummaging through public refuse bins and removing items from them and leaving or spilling waste on the ground, this is against the law. NEA is said to be taking action or will take action against those who commit these offences. First of all, I think y'all didn't know that. Did y'all? I was also like, huh, it's illegal. I didn't know that. But I get it. There's health issues and there's hygiene issues, clearly. But today I want to focus on you, the individual. What do you do when you see this happening? Because I think many of you know, if somebody is doing that, part of you is thinking, wow, this person really must need to. Fine. I hope they don't make a mess. But fine, I get it. It's not easy. It's not fun. It's not enjoyable. It can't be pleasant. But also, there might be some people who are just doing it for fun right now, because BCRS is so easy as well, by the way. That's what is potentially happening. I wonder, do you ignore it? Do you tell the person to stop doing it? Do you just, you know, call the estate cleaners to come around and clean up after the person? Do you report it? Maybe. Do you maybe also offer to give the person money in some cases? Tell me, what do you do when you see someone rummaging through your trash?
5: 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It's Talkback with Daniel Martin. Call in 669 11938 or WhatsApp 963 11938.
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6: Hi, Daniel. Thanks for having me.
0: Absolute pleasure. We've all seen this. It's not limited to the BCRS experience, but we have seen more like people walking around with plastic bags, filling it up with the empty bottles and cans. And sometimes we wonder, uh-huh. Like, hey, do they work for the store maybe? How come they have so many? And uh-huh. It does seem to be a little bit more commonplace. And of course, many photos appear on social media.
6: Right.
0: I'm curious, right. In the past, when you've seen this happen, what do you do? In general, I give out some options, which is like, you know, ignore it, call the estate cleaners, ask the person not to do it, give them some money. I mean, what have you usually resorted to doing?
6: Yeah, I would say it depends on the social context. One criteria that I use is whether you know the people, right? Or whether they might be young people, right? So if you think that is appropriate, right, then you can check with them, right? Just say hi and say, what are you doing? Do you know that it can be dangerous to you, right, to be digging in the trash? Right. And then, if you have some empty containers with you, then you can offer to them directly. Right. So, but if it's really people you don't know, or it could be, say, could be a fairly dark area, kind of tucked away in one corner, then my advice is do not confront or harass the people. Right. Because this can actually lead to verbal or even physical altercation. Then in that case, then what you can do is to just make a mental note and then file a report, right, through the One Service app, or just drop an email to the town council or NEA. Yeah.
0: Yeah. Because, okay, sometimes, unfortunately, it's resulted, and I've seen this personally in my previous housing estate as well, trash all over the floor, or all over the lift landing. Mm. This also happens when, for example, you see somebody moving out of their house and they dispose a lot of their furnitures, mm. and then people mm. will go through that as well. So we've seen that right. happen, and it can become a little bit of a safety hazard as well. There could be nails mm. or other things that kids could Certainly. Step on. I asked the question on my Instagram story as well. I said, how would you react when you see somebody digging through your trash? It was interesting. I gave four options, whether you ignore them, whether you scold them, whether you call the estate cleaners, mm-hmm. whether you give them money. Most of my respondents were on the poll ends. It was either ignore or give them money. 67% saying ignore, 33% saying giving them money as well. Mm. I don't think such individuals respond very well to this. I think it's dependent. Like you said, I think it boils down to whether or not you know this individual. I wonder, we can't be the only country in the world facing it. Many countries in the world now have, you know, instituted and formalized for a long time this kind of recycling scheme. So many countries right. in Europe, you'll see the marking, and they have similar schemes as well. How have right. they managed this situation of people collecting or going through refuse? Have you heard from other countries?
6: Yeah, I mean, certainly. And maybe a good example is actually Dublin in Ireland. So because they introduced the what they call the deposit return scheme in 2024. So it's been only about 2 years plus. So in fact, I saw a recent article also where they said that this is what they call bin scavenging. It cost them the city council about 1,000 euros a day. And this is really to repair the damaged bins and also to clear up the litter. So it is certainly, as you say, it's not uncommon. So generally, cities that introduce a deposit return scheme, they will have to deal with some of these teething issues.
0: Is it just a teething issue, or is it because like some of those places you mentioned, whether it's Dublin or whether it's parts of Europe, they've had it for a long time? Does it become a fixed cost, I wonder?
6: Right. Yeah. So of course, there's why I call it teething issues, because operationally, there needs to be adjustments, right? So like, for instance, I think one very common problem is smells, right? So then that depends on how often the cans and bottles are collected. Mm-hmm. Interestingly, I found out that actually one very effective measure, so it's really to redesign the trash bins, right? Not so much to stop people from dumpster diving and digging for the cans, but really having a bottle rack. So that, let's say, if I'm the one with a consume beverage bottle, a used beverage bottle, I can just slot it into the rack rather than to dump it into the trash bin itself.
0: Sure.
6: So then that way it gives somebody else who wants to pick it up and pop it in a reverse vending machine, right? So I'm in a way kind of paying it forward. Yeah, so but it saves me the convenience of having to return the bottle myself. And this has actually worked well. So I understand that in Dublin, in Germany and Australia, so they've actually implemented this.
0: Ah, okay. But, you know, we've got so many bins in Singapore.
6: Right.
0: That's part of our, you know, we're not necessarily a clean country. We're a cleaned country in many ways.
6: Right.
0: This could be quite a heavy investment. I'm going to our WhatsApps and seeing what some of our listeners say. I talked about what you would do. What do you usually do when you see someone rummaging through your trash? As we heard in Parliament from Sustainability and Environment Minister Grace Fu, the act of rummaging through public refuse bins, removing items from them and leaving or spilling waste on the ground, that's against the law. And she did mention in her statement that NEA will be taking action against those who commit these offences. We could potentially be seeing more people do that now because of the BCRS and the imputed value of the 10 cent return. Some listeners WhatsApping across, one saying, "Hi, I will not stop the person. I will only think of this policy. This is the downstream impact of this policy." Yes, this is something that we discussed at the, like, more than 6 months ago when I first started discussing the BCRS. I was like, do we foresee that this is going to happen? I wonder if it's going to be, like we heard Manwai say, more of a teething issue, or will it have legs and stick around? Another listener saying, before the recycling scheme, the aluminium cans were collected by some poor elderly trying to make ends meet. But with this new scheme, the opportunity cost has increased and the technology is maybe crowding out some of these elderly individuals. That is a fair point as well. I have seen a lot of, you know, like you said, Manwai, younger people, people that don't necessarily look like they need to be doing it. Again, that's a judgment. Mm-hmm. I don't want to make that cast aspersions, but there are people who are saying that they're like, you know, hey, you can earn a pretty penny from this. You see, that's the thing. In the past, right, when a lot of us saw people collecting the aluminium cans, cardboard, paper, we knew that they needed it. We knew that it came from an important need and we didn't want to disturb. We'll close one eye. We just let them go and ignore. But now that person might be crowded out of this equation, unfortunately, as well. Has that happened? Have you seen this elsewhere in the world? I'm curious.
6: I mean, certainly.
0: Because we've got a tradition of karangguni and recycling and, you know, that kind of thing.
6: Yeah. So I would say that based on what I've observed, I think this karangguni type of culture practice is not so prevalent. And even in Singapore, it's becoming... you don't see that many of them, right?
0: True.
6: So in fact, I would say that the silver lining of this BCRS is that maybe we can bring it back, right? So because it's a win-win. I mean, I remember, you know, when I was a kid living with my mom. So then we were quite happy to donate the newspapers to the Garang Kuni, right? So because They're basically providing a service.
0: I remember doing things like my mom. I used to sit down and part of my, we had to bundle it with raffia string or something like that. And they'd weigh it, wouldn't they?
6: Yeah.
0: I remember doing
6: that. And somehow, if you think about it, now it's even better because every bottle is guaranteed 10 cents. Yeah. So whereas in the past, the newspapers, the value actually fluctuates and they're very heavy, right? So then, so then at least this can be started in the housing estates.
0: Yeah, but
6: so
0: I mean, going to my listener's point, the person that needed to do it is now no longer, is probably going to lose out.
6: Right. So we want to avoid it. So we want to flip it around, right? To think about how, if at all, communities and even the government can think about measures to work with the Garangguni, right? So then that way they can assure those who need to, who are doing the collecting, some regular income, right? Say if they drop by, let's say a housing estate. So it's better, I think it's easier for the bottles and cans to be aggregated by the residents rather than for have them, you know, go dumpster diving and also maybe subject themselves to, you know, all kinds of health and safety risks as well.
0: But again, nobody wants to put themselves through that. If they are voluntarily doing that for fun or to learn the extra money, yes, they should be hearing that point. Absolutely. Another listener WhatsApping across, and it's quite a long message. I'll try and summarize. This person saying, good evening. When I see someone looking through the trash, I would not immediately tell him or her to stop. That's because I know times may be very tough for that person. They might find such stuff which they require. So I maybe refer them to a secondhand or charitable shop. For the case of the BCRS, I fully understand the rationale. I appreciate the desire to recycle the cans as a result of the scheme and the bottles as well, the plastic bottles, by the way, and hope that there would be measures in place to further assist people who are resorting to such measures without penalizing them. But generally, honestly, think we should not automatically jump to conclusions. While it is an undesirable behavior, I'm sure that the deeper understanding of the underlying issues would help explain and alleviate the situation. Very well put. Thank you to this listener for putting your thoughts down in that way. So that's one key point. This concept, we understand what it's about. We shouldn't be rushing to judge, but I wonder whether more people are doing it who may not necessarily need to. But if more people need to, maybe that's the real issue to address, which is, oh gosh, are there so many people that need to do this in modern day Singapore?
6: Well, we don't know, right? So, but
0: can
6: I,
0: that
6: I guess
0: form like an arm of green recycling? Like some of the monies can go towards, I don't know, has that happened anywhere in the world where it can go towards charitable causes for homelessness or individuals who are low income? I wonder if that can be some kind of corporate social responsibility. Have you seen that as part of the CSR of any kind of recycling initiative around the world?
6: It's possible. So, but although the current model that we've adopted is quite a common model. So because at the end of the day, it takes money to install the reverse vending machines, to do the operations, to do the sorting and so on. So the collection of the deposit, and particularly those who, including those who don't claim the deposit, right? So because there's a residual unclaimed deposit, right? And then further, and so that amount of money plus the beverage industry having to pump in money, so then all that money actually has to go into supporting the scheme. Yeah. So but I agree with you. I think certainly, I mean, we can think of another model, right? So where we can actually, instead of claiming the deposit, then we can donate it to charity.
0: Yes.
6: Yeah. I think that's certainly meaningful and involves everybody.
0: Yeah. The way that we do it with our CDC vouchers, sometimes we can choose to donate them.
6: Yeah.
0: Maybe there can be an option at the machine where instead of it refunds to your PayLah or your EasyLink card, you can choose a third option where it can go to a charity that supports homelessness or persons of low income. That's a great concept.
6: Certainly.
0: I'm going to end off. We have no more time. We have one more point. I just want to quickly summarize. The listener says, every time I see someone rummaging through the bins for bottles, I feel both sadness and anger. And now we have this scheme. Nobody's also talking about the environmental footprint of all those machines, the manufacturing, the electricity, the trucks that collect it as well. If we're serious about cutting waste, why not mandate? Why not go back to a return to refillable glass bottles? Oh, okay. That's an interesting suggestion. But also, I take your point. Is there an ecological impact to the modernity of this BCRS scheme?
6: Yeah. So
0: or to any kind of possible scheme like this, I should say.
6: Yeah. So so that's why generally what's done, if we want to be kind of rigorous and scientific about it, is that we should do a life cycle assessment, right, in terms of what are the overall environmental impacts of the BCRS versus other options, right, including use of glass bottles or going back, revert back to our old scheme, so where the bottles actually go into the blue bins. But since we only started, it's been less than a year, so my view is that we should give it a good run, right? Say maybe we run it for 3 to 5 years and then we do this analysis, right? We can get the academia to come in. And then, so thereafter, once we have the results, then we can make as a nation, we can make an informed decision whether to continue or perhaps it's time, then we could, or whether we need to look at the other options as well.
0: On that note, thank you to all my listeners for weighing in with your points and your ideas and your thoughts. I know I feel the same way that last listener felt. It's like it's very bittersweet when you see something like that happening. And also, I guess if we're going to the root issue, why are we throwing away the bottle with a deposit on it? Also, if there's a deposit on it, why are you throwing it away? Like, that will just also encourage more people who don't necessarily need it, but who want to start rummaging through your trash and maybe try and earn a couple of extra bucks. Maybe that's part of the issue. Like, don't throw away the bottle. Put it in the BCRS machine. That could help nip it in the bud as well. 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
0: You're in Singapore today. I've got some of your latest news headlines. COE premiums closed mostly lower in the latest bidding exercise. Premiums for smaller Cat A cars fell nearly $1,900 to around $130,000. Bigger Cat B car COEs dropped $2,900 to over $130,000. Commercial vehicle COEs fell more than $200 to around $91,900. Motorcycle premiums dropped some $1,200 to about $11,000. Open Cat COEs unchanged at $137,000. Now, the air quality across Singapore continues to be in the unhealthy range. The western region of Singapore recorded the highest 24-hour pollutant standards index reading at 140 as of 6 p.m. That's the 24-hour PSI. 1 hour PM 2.5 readings were elevated across all parts of Singapore. The reading entered the high band in the West at 152 as of 4 p.m. this late afternoon, early evening. It later dropped to 136 at 5 p.m. The rest of the regions ranged between 71 and 131. Now, the National Environment Agency says the haze situation in southern ASEAN will likely remain escalated with risks of transboundary haze. Healthy people should reduce strenuous outdoor activity when 1 hour PM 2.5 levels are elevated. Vulnerable groups should avoid such activity. Well, Singapore's media and communications regulator, IMDA, is tightening regulations for major data center services and cloud providers. Voluntary standards will be replaced by mandatory baseline requirements. The aim is to strengthen security, resilience, and sustainability, as well as to reduce the impact of major digital disruptions. The goal is to prevent disruptions like the 2023 outage that affected banking, payment, and ATM services for more than 12 hours. It resulted in 2.5 million failed payment and ATM transactions. Now, there are about 70 data centers in Singapore, all of which will come under the new sustainability requirements. Foreign Affairs Minister Vivian Balakrishnan has acknowledged the real risks of rogue players in AI. Now, that's even as the technology does offer opportunities to do a lot of good. He was speaking at he made those remarks in a fireside chat on the sidelines of the Milken Asia Summit, which is underway here in Singapore.
4: Anyone who tells you, I've got absolute control over my autonomous agent, and I know exactly everything it's going to do or not do, obviously doesn't know what he's talking about. Mm-hmm. So loss of control is a real threat. Second, the fact that even I can do this. Now, the risk of rogue actors, state and not state, non-state actors, using this technology to build new weapons of disruption, whether it's in chemistry or biology or in weapons of mass destruction, is very real. It is a time of heightened risk.
0: That's the news headlines here on Singapore Today. I'm Daniel Martin. Headlines anytime on CNA 938 and at CNA.Asia. Back out to the roads and looking at your traffic forecast, I am getting updates of two breakdowns. One's on the PIE to Changi at Jalan Yunos. The other is on Cross Street towards Robinson after Raffles Quay. It's Asia Business on Singapore Today. Good evening, everybody, and welcome aboard. Starting things off with news of how Foreign Affairs Minister Vivian Balakrishnan has acknowledged the real risks of rogue players in AI. And that's even as the technology offers opportunities to do a lot of good. He made the remarks in a fireside chat on the sidelines of the Milken Asia Summit, which is underway here in Singapore.
4: Anyone who tells you, I've got absolute control over my autonomous agent, and I know exactly everything it's going to do or not do, obviously doesn't know what he's talking about. Mm-hmm. So loss of control is a real threat. Second, the fact that even I can do this. Now, the risk of rogue actors, state and not state, non-state actors, using this technology to build new weapons of disruption, whether it's in chemistry or biology or in weapons of mass destruction, is very real. It is a time of heightened risk. And then the third area is its impact on society, on belief, mm-hmm. on cooperation, on mobilization, on politics, on the practice of politics. We're in a whole new arena. So, and the final point is, you know, if we train our agents on the entire corpus of stuff which has been published on the internet, and most of the stuff on the internet is violent, misogynistic, unfair, crazy, and then you're surprised that your AI agents are a reflection of humanity.
0: Financial institutions will remain accountable for artificial intelligence used in their services, including technology supplied by third parties. The Monetary Authority of Singapore, or MAS, says firms must assess third-party AI and obtain sufficient assurance from providers. They should apply compensating controls where practical constraints or gaps in assurance rises. Firms should consider limiting, suspending, or replacing services if risks remain outside their risk appetite. Now, the guidelines take effect 1 year from now, with full requirements due in 2 years.

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1: Extensions of existing challenges where management and accountability are needed. The government is continuing to develop new approaches and frameworks while working with international counterparts to stay updated on AI safety. Now, for now, he says the onus is on organizations to abide by existing frameworks like the Personal Data Protection Act.
2: We should not discourage such productive use of AI, but organizations need to be aware of how these tools are being used and put appropriate policies and safeguards in place. Importantly, is for organizations to build a culture while encouraging employees to use AI tools to have the right safeguards and to be mindful that new risks are introduced because it's so easy to bring AI tools into any organization today.
1: Let's walk you through the numbers right now, turning to the local stock market where the SDI closed 1.6% lower at 5,608 points. Banking stocks led the decline with OCBC falling some 5.9% to $30.30. UOB lost 2.9% to $42.44. And DBS gave up 1.4% to $77.49. Looking to some other stocks, palm oil producer First Resources jumped 5.5% to $4.57. Tech firm AEM gained 1.7% to $11.09, whilst telco Singtel added 1.2% to $4.30. 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
4: It's a Singapore Today top story with Daniel Martin.
1: In this edition of a top story, retrenchment is my focus, but specifically what you should be doing if you know that your company is not paying out retrenchment benefits, even though they can afford to. Now, this was something that was raised in Parliament on Tuesday, the 6th of September. The rising retrenchments, as well as the dipping re-employment rates, Singapore's latest labour figures illustrating those observations, prompted questions on whether existing support is enough. So, during the seating, it was mentioned how 12% of employers didn't pay retrenchment benefits, and a fifth actually attributed it to financial difficulties, the rest citing other reasons, including the lack of a legal obligation to do so. From a report by CNA's Jermaine Wong, here's Acting Manpower Minister Jasmine Lau sharing a potential solution.
5: One option we are considering is to take administrative action against employers who do not pay retrenchment benefits in egregious cases where an employer has the financial ability to pay but refuses to, despite repeated engagements and warnings. The tripartite partners are aware of the need to balance strengthening worker protections with maintaining reasonable business costs.
1: What do you do? Let's say before that happens, we don't know for a fact whether or not that kind of step will happen, but perhaps it will. But you as a worker, how do you take the right steps if this were to happen to you or someone you know? I'm joined on this edition by Hannah Heng, who's an associate director from Nyat Jen and Tan LLC. She specializes in corporate compliance and employment work. Welcome, Hannah. Thank you so much for joining me.
6: Hi, Daniel. Thank you for having me.
1: Good evening. Let's discuss that point that I mentioned in my introduction first and foremost, the fact that firms said there's a lack of a legal obligation to pay retrenchment benefits. Is that correct, factual?
6: It is factual. So when a firm is legally obliged to pay a retrenchment benefit, really depends on if it has been contractually provided for. So this can either be found in an employment contract, or if the workers are unionized, usually there is a collective bargaining agreement between the union and the company, which contractually provides a fixed figure or

0: or a amount of salary that is to be paid as a retrenchment benefit.
1: So perhaps for our listeners now, it might be worth a double checking your employment contract. And if it's not catered for in your employment contract, perhaps it's worth speaking to your union and see whether or not there are options that are ready to go in terms of auguring or pushing for those benefits. Is that feasible?
0: Yes, definitely.
1: All right. So there was also the issue that was raised where, besides some companies saying that they didn't have the funds for retrenchment benefits, and others saying the lack of a legal obligation, there was also the notion of they had the money, they had the resources, but perhaps the definition or the terminology of the retrenchment or the ceasing of employment was changed and technically not retrenchment. When might employer do this, and what else is it except a retrenchment?
0: So, I mean, just based on what a retrenchment is, right? If your employer ends your employment because of, let's say, a redundancy or a business organization reorganization. So this is not about you as an individual and how your performance is in the company. It's about your role in the organization and whether or not it is still required. So if this is a retrenchment, you'd see this is less about the individual. And if a company doesn't want to recognize it as a retrenchment, and you know that based on your employment documentation, you are owed a retrenchment benefit, then this is a situation where you really need to, stand your ground to HR to fight for your retrenchment benefits. If you're suddenly if let's say you are told that your employment is going to come to an end and you suspect it to be a retrenchment, it doesn't hurt to just ask HR and to find out more about the situation.
1: So what are the key indicators to an employee that, oh, this does look like it's more than just my role? It looks like it could be a retrenchment that's being couched as something else. What are the signs that I should be looking out for? A whole department being let go, or it being done one person at a time or two people at a time over 3 months? What are the signs to look out for?
0: I think a whole department is a bit excessive, but I mean, that's definitely a sign. But like you do mention, if you can spot patterns in suddenly a couple of your colleagues are being let go, and it seems to be a pretty consistent series of events over the course of 3 months, 6 months, I think that could be a good indication that your colleagues have been let go. There's nobody replacing their jobs. So their roles have been basically reassigned to existing workforce staff. That's a good indicator that this is a retrenchment in process.
1: However, Hannah, we're in the middle of a lot of AI transformation. So there might be a lot of companies who are reasonably replacing roles with a digital version of it, or maybe using that as the excuse. Isn't that going to make things a bit more challenging?
0: If your job has been replaced by, AI, that still is in a form of reorganization and a redundancy of your role because they don't need a human to do it anymore. Or it could be the majority of your role has been taken over by AI and maybe 10, 20% has been redistributed amongst the workforce. That would still be a retrenchment because your role is being replaced not by a human, by internal processes and technologies that your company is employing. So that would still count as a retrenchment.
1: Let's talk about. There was one example I remember where this company, I believe it was a fashion house or a sports brand, across the region, including Singapore, asked employees to reapply for their job, fulfilling the new job descriptions. And if they were successful, they would get that job. If they were not, they would be let go. What is that? Is that akin to sidestepping retrenchment?
0: I don't think it's sidestepping retrenchment. If anything, that would be pretty advance notice that they are reorganizing their workforce already, and that it sounds like retrenchments are on the way. Because, I mean, based on your current, your employment documentation, they've asked the workforce to reapply for their for specific roles. It doesn't mean that their existing employment automatically comes to an end. There's still a process whereby the company would need to let you go, even if you don't reapply or if you don't apply for a new role or existing role that has turned up. There still needs to be the process of terminating the employment and giving out whatever payments are owed to you.
1: It's not as simple as saying, oh, everybody go and reapply by midnight on Friday. If not, you won't have a job anymore. They can't do that because
0: no,
1: it depends on the terms.
0: No, they can't do that.
1: Okay.
0: Yes.
1: Let's talk about the money issue and whether or not the company has the funds or resources, whether or not it's been earmarked, and whether or not they are choosing not to pay it, even though they have the resources to do so. I would imagine with reorganization, and if let's, depending on how the retrenchment is handled, sometimes, you know, you might hear from the managers or the supervisors like, oh, no, the company, no more money, really, like nothing, like, I'm sorry. Mm. Like, that's how it's communicated. How is the worker supposed to know or figure out whether the company has the resources to do this but is choosing not to?
0: So this is not something an employee needs to be concerned about. Mm. If you are owed, contractually owed a retrenchment benefit, and the company is refusing to pay it to you, an alleged reason of we don't have the funds is not a legal excuse to not pay you what you are owed. So if,
1: really? Because that was cited in 12% of employees who didn't pay the retrenchment benefits. A fifth attributed it to financial difficulties.
0: I think that is in a situation where it's not contractually provided for. So it is strongly recommended by the tripartite partners, you know, that a retrenchment benefit should be paid out with regard to the company's financial situation. But if it's not contractually provided for either in the employment contract or in a collective bargaining agreement with the union, it is really the company's, how much the company wants to expend in terms of goodwill to pay these employees who are being retrenched a retrenchment benefit. And so that is where I can see there's a bit of tension between how much money does the company want to set aside for something that is not a strict legal obligation. So that's why when I say if you are definitely owed a retrenchment benefit, the company needs to pay that to you. If they don't pay it to you, then you have a case to take out, you know, take out an action against the company for what is owed to you. If this is not contractually provided for, it falls to the employee to open negotiations to see if the company is willing to pay them a retrenchment benefit as recommended by MOM and SNEF, the tripartite partners.
1: There are guidelines that the tripartite has listed out, as
0: yes,
1: you alluded to. And with regard to the retrenchment package, generally what the prevailing norm is said to be is about 1 month's salary for each year of service, as
0: yes,
1: or as stipulated in the collective agreements. Non-unionized individuals might be advised to receive payment about 2 weeks to 1 month's salary per year of service, I'm told, according to what I'm reading here. I'm curious, though, what if these are guidelines. What if
0: yes,
1: the company says, I'm sorry, we don't have the funds for everybody. I know you were expecting 1 month per year that you were here and you were here 20 years, but we can only pay you half a month for every year you were here. If the company chooses to do that, what do you do?
0: Is this notwithstanding that there's already a definite obligation that they pay you 1 month?
1: The 1 month, isn't it a guideline by the tripartite?
0: Okay.
1: It may or may not be stipulated in the contract.
0: So we're talking, understand. So because I want to be very careful here whether this is contractually provided for or not. So the guidelines say, right, especially if you're not unionized, right, it's typically 1 month per year of service, maybe 2 weeks to 1 month, depending on the range. That is what is generally prescribed by the tripartite partners. Mm-hmm. If the company does not contractually owe you a retrenchment benefit, but they say, look, we can't afford 1 month, but we'll give you 2 weeks per year of service. If I were the employee, I would accept that. I would try to negotiate if you can, but I think the company could double down and not pay you anything.
1: Oh no, they could indeed do that. And that's why it's so important for each of us to, have on record your employment contract. Go and get a digital copy, save it, go through it, find whether those conditions are there. Learn about what, or whether you have a union and whether you're a part of the union and whether they have this collective bargaining plan in place as well, particularly if you're in a sector that you feel might be under threat as well. But it's also always just good employee practice to know what is in your contract. Thank you so much to my guest on today's edition for giving us what I know is valuable, valuable advice. I've been talking today to Hannah Heng, Associate Director at Nia Jen and Tan LLC. She specializes in corporate compliance and employment work. 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
1: It is fast approaching 7 p.m. and I want to tell you about what is happening on Health Matters. It's quite exciting indeed, because Singapore now has its very own Healthy Longevity Institute, and it's going to be doing international collaboration on brain health in particular. We do know that, we are a super age society. This has been proven. We're on the list. It's official. Longevity is all the more important because we have also seen Singaporeans living longer, but maybe not necessarily better quality lives, right? As you age, because is it always, do you have full mobility? Do you have your full capacities, mentally speaking as well? Longevity research, now in the form of this Healthy Longevity Institute, which sees the Nanyang Technological University, Singapore, NHG Health, and the Geriatric Education Research Institute come together. Let's talk about it just ahead as I speak to someone in the know on this quite exciting announcement for the medical research landscape in Singapore. More on that just ahead on Health Matters. And if you have any questions about longevity research, do you all hear about the researcher, the experimenter himself? I've interviewed him before, by the way. And then he tried to reverse his physical, not physical age, was it? Numerical age, by doing all these amazing things like exercise and food and lifestyle and sleep and blah, blah, blah. It just came out this year. He reduced his age by 15 years, his genetic age. Did you all read about that? Okay, longevity research and health knowledge coming up next. But first, here's Vi with the news.
9: Good evening.
8: Singapore's media and communications regulator, IMDA, is tightening regulations for major data center services and cloud providers. Voluntary standards will be replaced by mandatory baseline requirements. The aim is to strengthen security, resilience and sustainability, and to also reduce the impact of major digital disruptions. Nadira Zaidi filed this report featuring MP for Yio Chu Kang, Yip Hon Wing, and MP for Choa Chu Kang, Dr. Chu Pei Ling.
9: About two-thirds of data centres in Singapore crossed the 10 megawatt threshold for the new security and resilience requirements. These major data centres must be licensed by IMDA and have business continuity and disaster recovery plans. But MPs questioned whether individual recovery plans would be enough when different services can depend on the same infrastructure.
10: A provider may have a sound plan for its own systems, yet still depend on a shared facility, power supply, connectivity pathway, or overseas operational team. If that dependency fails, several independently sound plans may fail simultaneously.
11: Banks, clinics, and government services can each comply and still depend on the same cloud provider, substation, cooling station, cooling system, or cable route. Engineers call this common mode failure. There is a shared point of failure.
9: Senior Minister of State for Digital Development and Information, Tan Kiat Hau, says the government will look at operational resilience more broadly to identify common dependencies and patterns.
12: The bill gives IMDA powers to set up business continuity, disaster recovery, and incident reporting requirements. The practices and measures for testing, assurance and remediation are better developed through the codes of practice with industry and sector regulators.
9: The goal is to prevent disruptions like the 2023 outage that affected banking, payment and ATM services for more than 12 hours. It resulted in 2.5 million failed payment and ATM transactions. There are about 70 data centres in Singapore, all of which will come under the new sustainability requirements. Data centres with an IT power capacity of at least 3 megawatts will have to meet baseline energy efficiency requirements. Water and IT equipment efficiency standards can also be introduced under the new framework. MPs also questioned whether growing electricity demand from data centres could eventually push costs onto households and smaller consumers.
13: Large additional loads should not result in households and smaller consumers disproportionately bearing the cost of infrastructure built to serve these loads.
9: SMS Tan says while managing costs is a challenge in many jurisdictions around the world, the situation in Singapore is different.
12: DCs do not buy electricity at the regulated household tariff. Like other large industrial consumers, they buy electricity from retailers at commercial rates or directly from the wholesale electricity market. They also pay for their own dedicated grid connections. The household tariff is driven mainly by fuel and electricity generation costs. And the growth of DCs is not expected to raise this cost.
9: Responding to questions on whether the rules will affect Singapore's competitiveness, SMS Tan says the country does not compete on price, but rather by being a trusted, connected and high-value hub.
8: That was Nadira Zaidi with that report, where you also heard from Edward Chia, MP for Holland, Bukit Timah. Singapore will introduce a common phone number prefix for calls from government agencies later this year. Senior Minister of State for Digital Development and Information, Jasmine Lau, says the move will help the public identify legitimate calls amid concerns over impersonation scams. It follows the removal of individual officers' contact details from the Singapore Government Directory in July.
14: The government will continue to strengthen safeguards against impersonation scams while ensuring that government agencies remain accessible to members of the public. We are developing measures to help the public identify legitimate phone calls from the government. Later this year, we will introduce a common phone number prefix for calls from government agencies, followed by a recognizable caller name displayed on recipients' phones.
8: 13 new principals are among the 49 who will be appointed or posted to new schools in 2027. Most of the leadership changes will be at primary schools. The Education Ministry says the leadership changes are meant to bring fresh perspectives to schools, while also allowing experienced principals to share expertise and best practices across different campuses. A person who voluntarily causes hurt to his or her intimate partner is not automatically arrested, unlike offences against domestic workers and vulnerable persons. This difference in arrest powers was questioned in Parliament, with alternate GRC MP Kenneth Tiong asking if the law should be changed. Second Minister for Home Affairs Sim Ann said intimate partner violence is taken seriously, but intervention should be calibrated according to the risks and circumstances of each case.
15: This approach strikes a balance because there are cases where parties come to the police to say that they do not want to proceed with a complaint. This is because, on reflection, they realize that both parties were at fault and both may have been violent too, and that they would like to repair the relationship, which could be difficult if a party is arrested and the matter escalated. Nevertheless, if there are clear grounds to do so, offenders can still be prosecuted when it is assessed to be the most appropriate action to take.
8: A 21-year-old man who performed a motorcycle stunt along the ECP has been sentenced to 15 months probation. Mohammed Asfar Mohammed Azli had stretched out his body and laid flat in a prone position on the bike in what the court documents called a Superman stunt. His actions came to light when a traffic police officer found footage of the stunt, which Asfar had recorded, on his GoPro camera. The Singaporean pleaded guilty to one charge of reckless driving. Another charge for not wearing a helmet while riding a motorcycle was also taken into consideration. As part of his probation terms, he has to remain indoors from 10 p.m. until 6 a.m. and will also have to perform 40 hours of community service. He is also barred from obtaining any driving license or driving any vehicle during his probation period. His parents have also been required to put up a $5,000 bond to ensure Asfar's good behaviour during his probation term. The COVID-19 vaccination will be added to Singapore's national immunisation schedules for both children and adults from Monday. The Communicable Diseases Agency says the jabs will continue to be free for citizens, permanent residents and some pass holders. It also adds that the move is because COVID-19 will continue to circulate and pose a risk of severe disease, particularly among older and medically vulnerable individuals. Vaccinations are recommended but not compulsory for those aged 60 and above and medically vulnerable people from 6 months old and residents of aged care facilities. Healthcare workers and those living or working with medically vulnerable people are also encouraged to get vaccinated. For those who have been vaccinated before, an additional dose is also recommended around a year after their last jab. And that's the news headlines anytime on CNA 938 and CNA.Asia.
1: Coming up, Singapore has a new research area that has been formalized and it has to do with longevity, which is so vital when you think about it in Singapore today with our super aged population and at the same time the fact that more of us are living longer. Stay tuned, that's coming up next. But first up, I have news from the roads. I have news of an accident on the PIE to Tuas after Stevens, a breakdown on the TPE to SLE after Seletar Link, a breakdown on the SLE to CTE after Woodlands Avenue 12, heavy on the CTE to AY8 Orchard Road, heavy on Yew Tong Sen towards Havelock after Cantonment, and heavy on the CTE to SLE at the PIE Changi exit.
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1: As for your weather forecast, Met Services says we're looking at partly cloudy conditions for the rest of the day. As it stands now on our nowcast, yes, that's what I'm seeing. That's what I'm seeing till 8 p.m. It's partly cloudy conditions across the entire island. If you're just stepping out of the office, remember I always check in at the top of the hour for you for the 1 hour PM 2.5. But the latest hour reading doesn't update until like like later, like 15 minutes after, at which time I'm live in the interview already. My point is, this is the 6 p.m. reading, the 1 hour p.m. 2.5. Later at 7:30, I will also give you the latest 7 p.m. reading when it's out, okay? But the 6 p.m., PM 2.5, 1 hour reading, well, quite a range. In the, it's elevated Bantu all the way, okay? Everywhere. Clearly the highest in the central and the west, 131, 136. In the east, 108. Down south, 101. Up north, though, it was 71. That's your weather.
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1: Welcome in, everybody. Thank you for joining me. I'm Daniel Martin, and here's what matters today. We are recognizing a new $25 million research institute that is going to be focused on preventing age-related decline. Well, coming up with research that points towards the prevention of age-related decline, I should say, or at least delay it. It's called the Healthy Longevity Institute. And what a collaboration. We're seeing researchers from NTU, clinicians from NHG Health, aging experts from the Geriatric Education and Research Institute as well, all coming together in this research institute. Now, what it's going to focus on, we're here now at the outset, could include new ways to detect dementia risk earlier, maybe even personalized coaching, digital coaching, to slow cognitive decline. We hear researchers are going to look at wearable and robotic tech to prevent and support rehabilitation. Where the future is now, everybody. And you know what? It's come at an absolutely important time. Two big points of news out this year in 2026. We, of course, got the data that Singaporeans are living longer. We're like a blue zone country, so to speak, semi-blue zone country. We may be living longer, but we're not necessarily living better or healthier, though. I think we're living, and we cover this in the Health Matters Institute, living longer also because of great access to medical facilities. But it doesn't mean you're aging with the absence of disease. So that's one big aspect. But also, we know that we have been officially qualified as a super ageist society now, right? Very top heavy. More older individuals who will need greater support and care going forward as well. I want to find out more about the new Healthy Longevity Institute and the future of the research that it will bring. Welcoming aboard Professor Lim Wee Siong, who's co-director of the Healthy Longevity Institute. From now on, you will hear the acronym being pronounced a lot, I think, in news, in my research updates on health matters and my interviews. It's also going by HELI, as in helicopter, H-E-L-I, Healthy Longevity Institute. Professor Lim, hello. Welcome to the show.
16: Yeah, hi, Daniel. Thanks for having me.
1: Congratulations on the official announcement. It's great news to the Singapore medical research landscape.
16: Definitely it is. I think, as you mentioned, right, this HELI Institute is really a response to the fact that while we've done very well in terms of lifespan, people are living longer. And in fact, as you mentioned, we are a super aged society, 21% above 65 years. But, you know, it's not enough to simply add life to years to life. We must also add lives to those years. And I think what's disconcerting is that about 11 years, right, of those life I spent with some of poor health or disability. And therefore, there's that opportunity for us to make a difference by narrowing this gap between lifespan and health span.
1: Yep. Yes. I mean, the other big news point of this year that we've been talking about on my show has also been nursing homes for other reasons. But that became a big discussion as well. A lot of my listeners, my health listeners, were saying things like, we don't want to live that way. We don't want to grow old that way. We want other aspects of it. And I look forward to seeing the kind of research that can come out of the Healthy Longevity Institute. But just going to the structure and the format and the nature of it first, let me understand that a little bit. It's brought together these various different pillars from different groups, from NTU, from NHG Health, the Geriatric Education and Research Institute. So what was the concept? What was the idea? Why bring it together? Was it because everybody was sort of doing the same work? Let's put it under one roof so that we can make it far more precise.
16: No, actually, not really. I think our first motivation is the realization that aging is complex. It's not just a medical issue, right? You know, your physical health can affect our mental health. One's brain health can affect mobility, and our social relationships can also affect our well-being and our community health system shape, how well we age. So because aging is multidimensional, the research therefore necessary must also be multidisciplinary. And not only that, we not only want to do science, we also must translate whatever we find into better prevention, better treatment, better care, and better lives. And therefore, this is what makes HELI significant, because we bring together three institutes, the Nanyang Technological University, including its medical school, LKC Medicine, NHG Health, and GERI. And what we do is we have expertise across clinical medicine, translational science, engineering, computer science, and the social sciences in one interconnected platform.
1: This is fascinating because, okay, let's maybe define longevity research a little bit more precisely, because I did mention things like, you know, maybe preventing cognitive decline and healthy aging and maybe new ways to detect dementia risk. But then some of my listeners, because, you know, I've done the show for 20 years, I've had doctors from NNI come in on a regular basis, and we've talked about some of these brain health conditions or cognitive health issues and decline issues. And they're like, wait, aren't there already people in these different groups that are already doing it? How is what the hospitals are doing different from the nature of what longevity research is all about?
16: That's a good question. They are related, but I think the first difference is that we are focusing on the health rather than the disease. So it's a very proactive, preventative approach. The second is that we are looking at different dimensions. Three key ones. The first, the mind or the brain health, how we preserve our brain function and mental well-being. Second, the body or the physical health, how we maintain mobility, musculoskeletal health and physical capabilities. And third, the psychosocial health and also the environment around us, because, you know, the social interactions are very important. How our families, communities and public policies can also affect the way we age. But then lies the crux. It is not that we have these things that is the difference. It is how we connect these dimensions that make a difference. So, for example, if we bring together the scientists, we can have biomarkers that detect changes in brain health. And if we can detect changes in walking speed and also the pattern of social interaction, we would be able to identify the early signs of frailty. So instead of waiting for the person, you know, to suffer a fall and then couldn't be independent, we can intervene much earlier. And this is that very important paradigm shift from a reactive approach treating disease to a preventative approach that predicts risk and preserves health before it's lost.
1: Is this, I think a lot of my listeners are also, they follow YouTube pages and online blogs and posts, and they might have seen this aspect of longevity research become more of a buzzword, particularly these last 2 years. Is there a growing international specialization in terms of longevity research?
16: Actually, that's a very good question. And the answer is that yes. I think what we are looking at is not longevity itself, because, you know, it's a given, right? People are living longer. I think the key is really the health. How do we ensure that people are not just living longer, but living healthier? And with that also is the happiness or the well-being component. The challenge really is for us to narrow that gap between lifespan and health span so that not only do people live longer, they are also living healthier. You know, we always say the perfect example is that I live and on the day that I leave the world, I just drop dead. I mean, that's the best, right? There's no disability.
1: No, I want, right? I want to, in my sleep.
16: That's right. That's yeah. right. factors, right? So if we can translate that figuratively into something tangible, where people have the majority of their lives live with good health and just a very small part, what we call compression mobility, right? Then we have succeeded, because what we find from older persons is that they are not concerned that they have diseases. They are not concerned that they are going to live much longer, but what they are concerned is that they have good health, that they can do what they value for as long as possible. Yeah, and therefore, the research that we do not only have to be meaningful in terms of the biological gains, we also have to connect to the older person so they can value what we are doing. And one of the key things is motivation, right? So, for example, we all know that exercise is important, but what is it that enables older persons to want to make their lifestyle change? And this is where our research is an opportunity, because we will also be looking at social behavioral determinants as well, incentivization. How do we get older persons to actually do the exercise, you know, and live that healthy lifestyle that makes a difference in their lives?
1: Ooh, I think sleep as well. I've covered sleep so many times and people always call in like crazy for the sleep topics. And sleep, we have been well known to be one of those nations that is sleep deprived at the end of the day. So I can't wait to see some of the connections. I wonder whether that will pop up as a major connection as well, because you guys have three interconnected pillars, as you described: cognitive and mental health, physical health, and then the clinical and policy research pillar as well. Will you be treating patients?
16: I think what we hope to do is that whatever we have found, that can be translated to clinical care. And one part of it is also to be able to scale up to the population as well. So we are really excited to see how these findings can really be translated from the lab to the world. So in that sense, Singapore then can be the living lab for healthy longevity.
1: By all means, I think that's a great idea. I've always talked about, I've done many shows on the importance of also participating in medical research. If you're asked sometimes, and if it's not too much of a bother, it could be very valuable as well. So if you get the opportunity, it might be something. I mean, do you think that that'll be happening, that you'll be calling on Singaporeans to participate in clinical trials and things like that, or studies of long-term nature?
16: Definitely. I think one of the key focuses will really be one of our core studies. And I think what we are doing is that we're going to be targeting a younger age group, probably from age 40 onwards, because really, you know, if you wait until someone is 70 or 80, it's way too late. We really need to understand with a life course approach what is happening in their midlife, right? Looking at the changes in the biomarkers, in the physical activity, in the brain health. And as we follow their trends over time, that's when we can then realize and recognize what are the critical changes, what are the critical junctions at which the decline in health occurs. Because it happens insidiously, right? Someone doesn't just become unwell when they're age 65 or 75, right? It's really an accumulation of these choices over a lifetime that determines their health in late life.
1: That's right. Exactly the case, which is why we've always talked about, like, you know, don't just become interested in like these topics that I cover on my show once you cross a certain age. I mean, it'll be all the more beneficial if your kids also started being mindful from their 20s and 30s, even younger, because it is a lifelong buildup and accumulation. And I wonder whether, speaking of accumulation, we've seen different groups in Singapore form, like Amelie, for example, trying to put together a Singapore database of you know, our digestive health or microbiomes as well. Is that something that you think Heli will become as well, a repository of Asian data for longevity research and healthy longevity that can contribute to the global knowledge and awareness as well?
16: Definitely. I think that is our intention. So, for example, NTU, we have the Helios study. And this is essentially a huge study that aims to track various determinants of health, including one's diet, one's physical activity, one's brain health. And that will also enable us, as we collect samples of blood, of stools, to piece together that puzzle, right? Because aging is like this elephant, right? And I think what has happened so far is that different disciplines are touching different aspects of the elephant. But can we put things together so that we can then understand as a holistic whole what is really happening, the biological, the environmental, the psychosocial, so that we can then have this multifaceted approach and solutions that can address not just the biological, but also the psychosocial and the policy aspects.
1: But to do that, my gosh, the breadth of expertise and specialists that you would need would really have to run the gamut, wouldn't it? Because, like, you know, like I said, when people think of Singapore National Institute, they think of the ophthalmologist. They think, when you think of the cancer, you think of the oncologist. When you think of the national neuroscience, you think of that specialties as well, the neuroscience. What are the specialists or specialties under longevity?
16: This is a very good question. Actually, I think what happens is that, as I mentioned, right, because aging is multidimensional, it's complex, we actually need to bring together people with different specialties. And not only that, we also want people to learn how to work together through what we call an interdisciplinary and transdisciplinary approach. And that's because really often the solutions sit at the boundaries between different disciplines. So, for example, right, we need clinicians who understand technology, engineers who understand healthcare, and researchers who can work not only one another, but also with patients, committees, and policymakers. Yeah, so I think if we can bring together this whole group, engineers, social scientists, data scientists, clinicians with expertise, not just in aging, but other diseases, cardiometabolic, for instance, musculoskeletal, for instance, I think it's really very exciting, not just in terms of the research, but also the ability to nurture this next generation of research talent.
1: You're right. I mean, the translating aspect, that's fascinating as well, because we've got, like you said, the nationwide, you know, test bed of sorts here. So the ability to convert the medical information, the public health administration aspect is going to be very interesting, or the social science aspect of it. Wow, there's a lot of unique opportunities here. This has been fascinating. So one day we can all be like, maybe like Prof. Dean Ho, reduce our age by 15 years. In case you all don't know, I mean, Prof. Dean Ho from NUS, he published his study, The PLOS, and he did these fascinating things like 48-hour fasts and 90-minute strength recovery stuff. And my gosh, the data kind of played out. I don't think we can all go that route, lah. But maybe that's the case. Maybe we can turn our genetic age back and live more mentally and well into our later years and enjoy them as well. That would be the goal indeed. This has been fascinating. So when do you think, any clues? I know you can't say lah, but is there potential for, like, has research been done? Are we going to hear some research findings very soon, or are we going to have to wait quite a while, you think, Prof Lim?
16: It's an ongoing thing. So we already have some findings that have been published. And I think our next step really is to put teams together to really respond to this healthy longevity grand challenge that is coming up.
1: Yeah.
16: And we'll be putting teams that will be looking at brain health and physical health, right? So that we can come up with solutions that, as you said, will not only add years to life, but also life to years. Yeah. So, akan datang.
1: Yes, very soon. And I can't wait to talk about it on this show as well. The Grand Challenge, you heard Prof mention, that's the Grand Challenge on Maximizing Healthy and Successful Longevity, which is part of Research Innovation Enterprise 2030's plan. So you'll be hearing a lot more about that. It's going to be interesting, I think. It's going to be very interesting. I look forward to finding out more. But in the meantime, well done for a new kid on the block. Not really new, but a coordinated kid on the block. Let's put it that way, as it's all under one roof now in the form of Singapore's very first and all new HELI, which is the Healthy Longevity Institute, bringing together researchers from NTU, clinicians from NHG Health, and aging experts from the Geriatric Education and Research Institute. I've been speaking to Professor Lim Wee Siong, who is co-director of HELI and a senior consultant and director at the Institute of Geriatrics and Active Aging, Tan Tock Seng Hospital, NHG Health.
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1: You're tuned in to Singapore Today. Good evening, everybody. On this Wednesday, October the 7th, I'm Daniel Martin. Here are some of the latest headlines. I'm going to start off with haze. Air quality across Singapore continues to be in the unhealthy range. The western region of Singapore recorded the highest 24-hour pollutant standards index reading at 137 at 5 p.m. The reading entered the high band in the west of 152 at 4 p.m., later dropping to 134 by 5 p.m. The rest of the regions range between 94 and 129. Now, the National Environment Agency says the haze situation in southern ASEAN will likely remain escalated with risks of transboundary haze. Healthy people should reduce strenuous outdoor activity when 1 hour PM2.5 levels are elevated. Vulnerable groups should avoid such activity. Temasek CEO Dylan Pillay Chandrasekaran says a phenomenal amount of capital is flowing into artificial intelligence. But he adds, it could be spread more widely towards adoption of the technology by companies. He was speaking at the Forbes Global CEO Conference in Singapore. Now, Mr. Chandrasekaran says much of the money is going into chips and infrastructure. He says Temasek is considering future borrowing costs because its companies need funding for operations, transformation, and AI adoption. During a panel, DBS CEO Tan Su Shan said that firms can encourage employees to experiment safely with AI. Now, Ms. Tan said strong data governance, clear accountability, and a customer-focused culture are also important. Now, American billionaire investor Ray Dalio described AI as a classic bubble, close to bursting. He said the bubble starts to pop when interest rates keep climbing. You're listening to the news on CNA 938, and Foreign Affairs Minister Vivian Balakrishnan has acknowledged the real risks of rogue players in AI. Now, that is, of course, even as technology of AI does indeed offer opportunities to do a lot of good. He made the remarks in a fireside chat on the sidelines of the Milken Asia Institute Summit, which is underway here in Singapore.
19: Anyone who tells you, I've got absolute control over my autonomous agent, and I know exactly everything it's going to do or not do, obviously doesn't know what he's talking about. Mm-hmm. So loss of control is a real threat. Second, the fact that even I can do this. Now, the risk of rogue actors, state and non-state actors using this technology to build new weapons of disruption, whether it's in chemistry or biology or in weapons of mass destruction, is very real. It is a time of heightened risk.
1: COE premiums closed mostly lower in this latest bidding exercise, where premiums for smaller Caddy cars fell nearly $1,900 to around $130,000. Bigger Cat B car COEs dropped $2,900 to over $130,000. Commercial vehicle COEs fell more than $200 to around $91,900. Motorcycle premiums dropped some $1,200 to about $11,000. Open Cat COEs were unchanged at $137,000. Activist Kokila Annamalai has gone on trial for, allegedly, defying a correction direction issued under POFMA. It is the first trial of its kind since the law came into force in 2019. The direction concerned social media posts Annamalai had made in October 2024 about a drug trafficker on death row. Well, prosecutors say the 38-year-old deliberately failed to comply despite knowing the available channels for challenging the direction. They say recipients must first publish the required correction notice before appealing to the minister or high court. Annamalai's lawyers argue the correction direction is invalid and that her posts did not contain the contested statements. They also argue the 330-word correction notice exceeds powers granted under POFMA. The trial continues. I'm Daniel Martin for Singapore Today Headlines, anytime on CNA 938 and at cna.asia. So as promised, during the 7:30 news, I gave you the latest PM 2.5 1-hour reading. Yeah, I'll repeat it again in a moment. But first, let me talk traffic for you, okay? At this point in time, I am very shocked. Nothing on the screens. Cannot be right. Okay, I go to my backup. Come, I've got a backup just in case. Sometimes the screen, like, you know. But sometimes you're in a special window and it seems we're in the window. The last major traffic incident report was at 6:57. Ooh. Okay. I do hope you're having a safe drive, everybody. But come, since I promised to give you the 7 p.m. reading, because the 1 hour PM 2.5, yes, does come out every hour, but it doesn't come out on the dot at the top of the hour. So at about 7:10 is, 10 minutes after the hour is usually when I read you the news. It's not out by then. So at 8:30, I give you the latest reading. And now I'll repeat it once more. Because we are back in the elevated range in the unhealthy readings for the 1 hour PM 2.5, elevated band 2, and some of the higher ranges of it in some places. So in the north, it's 92 as of 7 p.m., 103 in the east, 85 in the south, but then in the central it's 130, and in the west 125. It's Asia Business on Singapore Today. Good evening, everybody, and welcome aboard. Starting things off with news of how Foreign Affairs Minister Vivian Balakrishnan has acknowledged the real risks of rogue players in AI. That's even as the technology offers opportunities to do a lot of good. He made the remarks in a fireside chat on the sidelines of the Milken Asia Summit, which is underway here in Singapore.
19: Anyone who tells you, I've got absolute control over my autonomous agent, and I know exactly everything it's going to do or not do, obviously doesn't know what he's talking about. Mm-hmm. So loss of control is a real threat. Second, the fact that even I can do this. Now, the risk of rogue actors, state and not state, non-state actors, using this technology to build new weapons of disruption, whether it's in chemistry or biology or in weapons of mass destruction, is very real. It is a time of heightened risk. And then the third area is its impact on society, on belief, mm-hmm. on cooperation, on mobilization, on politics, on the practice of politics. We're in a whole new arena. So, and the final point is, if we train our agents on the entire corpus of stuff which has been published on the internet, and most of the stuff on the internet is violent, misogynistic, unfair, crazy. And then you're surprised that AI agents are a reflection of humanity.
1: Financial institutions will remain accountable for artificial intelligence used in their services, including technology supplied by third parties. The Monetary Authority of Singapore, or MAS, says firms must assess third-party AI and obtain sufficient assurance from providers. They should apply compensating controls where practical constraints or gaps in assurance rises. Firms should consider limiting, suspending, or replacing services if risks remain outside their risk appetite. Now, the guidelines take effect 1 year from now, with full requirements due in 2 years. Institutions must identify AI use and assess risks for individual applications. Now, MAS

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1: Frameworks while working with international counterparts to stay updated on AI safety. Now, for now, he says the onus is on organizations to abide by existing frameworks like the Personal Data Protection Act.
2: We should not discourage such productive use of AI, but organizations need to be aware of how these tools are being used and put appropriate policies and safeguards in place. Importantly, is for organizations to build a culture while encouraging employees to use AI tools to have the right safeguards. And to be mindful that new risks are introduced because it's so easy to bring AI tools into any organization today.
1: Let's walk you through the numbers right now, turning to the local stock market, where the SDI closed 1.6% lower at 5,608 points. Banking stocks led the decline, with OCBC falling some 5.9% to $30.30. UOB lost 2.9% to $42.44. And DBS gave up 1.4% to $77.49. Looking to some other stocks, palm oil producer First Resources jumped 5.5% to $4.57. Tech firm AEM gained 1.7% to $11.09, whilst telco Singtel added 1.2% to $4.30. 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
1: Welcome into a business edition of a Singapore Today top story. Good day, everybody. At the close of trading, you heard the numbers. We had the SDI closing 1.6% low at 5,608 points. More on the banking stocks, which led the decline just ahead. But first, let's talk about how Asian markets have responded. We've seen India's central bank raise rates this Wednesday, 7th October, this past 7th October, for the first time in more than 3 years. We've seen Malaysia's budget. It's going to be tabled this Friday, 9th of October. And we heard, of course, in Singapore, more at the Milken Institute Asia Summit about the potential risk to markets from an unwinding of the AI trade and the interesting navigation point that it holds as countries like Singapore make heavy investments into it. Let's talk on Singapore Today Top Story Business Edition. Sunny Hamid is here, Director of Wealth Management, Financial Alliance. Sunny, welcome back. Let's talk about what you're seeing across the screens first and foremost. We did, of course, have the Wall Street rally yesterday, and I wonder whether that was still maybe paying some dividends, because I heard it was a little bit mixed yesterday in trade. What are you seeing across the board in terms of Asian markets right now?
6: Well, quite clearly, it hasn't really spilled over to Asian markets. I see a kind of bit of a sea of red. As you mentioned earlier, Singapore's down 1.6. If you look over in Nikkei, it's down 0.9. Hang Seng is down 0.6. KOSPI down almost 2%, and Taiwan is flat, which is one of the better performers. Over in Southeast Asia, KL is down 1.3. Jakarta is down 0.8. So quite a lot of losers basically today, despite the fact that Wall Street did much better.
1: I want to talk about the release of the Fed Reserve minutes as well as speeches by its policymakers. I wonder if there have been clues that have been dropped in terms of whether or not there's going to be that potential rate hike. What's the US dollar's current standing as well when compared to other major Asian currencies? What are you seeing in the tea leaves, so to speak?
6: Well, we've seen a reversal in the dollar's fortune. Early in the year, beginning of the year, the general expectation was for the dollar to actually weaken. But most recently, given the change in tune from the Federal Reserve, and the market's expectation has changed. Just maybe 2 months ago, markets were expecting either for a rate cut or maybe even rates to remain unchanged. And then gradually it moved to potentially one rate hike. Now we're looking at potentially four hikes

0: And we've seen already one and another potentially three hikes based on what is called the so-called probability from a so-called CME Market Watch tool, which is derived from the futures market. Markets expecting another three or four more rate hikes. So this series of hikes itself is dollar positive because higher dollar interest rates will attract more inflows into the dollar itself. And we've seen the so-called result. The dollar has risen from a low of about 99 early, or rather in the middle of September, all the way to about 102 on what is called the dollar index. So we're seeing a stronger dollar based on this expectation for more rate hikes. But this is short term. I mean, I have to say that I'm in the camp where over the long run, I personally, I think the dollar remains in what is called a downward trend.
1: Looking to those treasury yields as well, because they kind of tumbled overnight. They did just hit some multi-decade highs the previous session. Next week's inflation data, do you think that will actually be the one that holds more bearing over yield movements going forward?
0: Yes, I think it's one of the, let's say, two or three major factors that's driving yields higher. Of course, the stronger number itself would then raise expectation for higher inflation in the future, higher interest rates in the future itself. So yes, absolutely. But I think that's also the fact that we believe a lot of a big part of the increase in yields is also because of a crowding out effect. The hyperscalers are borrowing a lot with respect to the needs for CapEx, thus driving yields higher because now the government, the U.S. government, and governments across the world need to kind of fight with the private sector in terms of loanable funds or the need for liquidity. So that's also driving. And of course, the underlying it is the huge amount of debt that's evident in the US and many parts of the world, especially the G7 countries. So we have a combination, a concoction of reasons, and of course, inflation is one of them.
1: Next, let's touch base with what we've been hearing in the news as well. And that is news coming out of the Milken Institute Asia Summit, which started today, Wednesday, 7th October. We know our Foreign Affairs Minister, Vivian Balakrishnan, is there, and he's been sharing insights on how Singapore's intent to widen ASEAN's global partnerships, as well as ensure its position as an economic force when it takes over as chair next year. I've got part of the fireside chat right now. CNA's Nikhil Khatat was then put together this report. Let's hear from that right here on this edition of Singapore Today, Business Edition.
2: If you add up the cumulative nominal GDP of ASEAN, we will be or may already be the fourth largest composite economy in the world. And guess what? We still have great growth potential in the next 20 years. So we want to be assessed on our own merit, not as an arena for contestation between the superpowers, and not as as another arena for proxy wars.
1: Separately, Temasek's Chief Investment Officer Rohit Sipamalani said at the event as well, that an unwinding of AI trade could be the biggest risk to markets. Let me pivot this key point because we know many Asian countries are heavily rolling out the financial red carpets for data center development, semiconductor manufacturing, power plants that are being established, building that framework and ecosystem for AI in various forms. Taking into account the what's been mentioned, what do you think is the message here, Sunny? Are they echoing what we've been hearing in terms of slow down?
0: Well, I think we need to differentiate between the technology itself and the so-called investment thesis. We have seen in history, in many cases, talking about the railways, talking about the in the mid 1900s, or sorry, mid 1800s, talking about the laying of internet cables back in the 1990s. All of them were game changers in those eras itself. But in terms of an investment, from an investment perspective, people still lost money on those bets itself. So coming back to AI, the technology is undoubtedly It will change how we see things, the economies and such. So I have no doubt about that. But the big question we all have is, have prices moved too far? Has there been a misallocation of resources in terms of not only prices but resources into an area? It's, let's say, overcapacity without seeing what is called the return on investment. And so what was said is basically being mirrored across the world. In fact, recently, maybe a couple of weeks or 1 or 2 months ago, the Norwegian pension fund, which is the largest in the world, its CEOs echoed very similar concerns, saying that its own portfolio is not completely immune. It could actually suffer losses, large losses, if there was a pullback in the AI trade itself. So it did say that he did warn that basically be prepared. I'm telling you, if the AI trade or bubble bursts, we could see a massive decline in the sovereign wealth fund that they're managing. So it's fund managers, it's sovereign wealth fund managers coming out to say that the market's going up, yes, but we have our concerns.
1: Looking now to India's central bank, which has hiked interest rates for the very first time in over 3 years. As of Wednesday, 7th October, more from a report by CNA's Glenda Chung.
3: It's changed its stance to calibrated tightening from neutral. The widely expected move comes as surging oil prices fuel inflation and the rupee hovers near record lows. Central bank hiked rates by a quarter point to 5.5%. The last time rates were raised was in early 2023. Headline inflation has been rising gradually over the recent months and is expected to reach the upper end of the RBI's tolerance band before year-end. So that's prompted the central bank to lift its inflation forecast to 5.2% from 5% for the current fiscal year. It's also raising the outlook on GDP growth to 7.1% from 6.7%.
1: So look at that. Those are the numbers. How has that move impacted sentiment in the rupee and now Indian markets in general? Sani, what are you seeing?
0: Well, the Sensex itself is still trading, but it's down a bit, about 0.7. Probably also on the back of a weaker regional markets, not purely because of the hike. The hike wasn't a surprise at all. But I think gradually what you see is the direction now has been set. Potentially, there could be another two or even three more rate hikes because India is kind of a bit in a kind of like a balancing act. On one hand, you've got an economy which is continues to grow quite strongly. I think forecasted to be about almost 7% or 7% in the coming 12 months or the coming fiscal year. On the other hand, you have inflation on because it is a big oil importer. Oil prices are back above 100. And so you have a situation where it's growing rapidly with inflationary pressures, not only from growth, but also on the cost side, which is energy. And so the central bank, in terms of having to raise rates, I think directionally, I think it's in that direction, i.e. higher. But it has to kind of weigh this and be very measured. It doesn't want to move too fast in fear of being a headwind, a massive headwind to growth itself.
1: That's the India aspect as well. Final point before I let you go, Sunny. I want to take a look at those Singapore numbers where shares closed lower. The STI down 1.6% to 5,608 points. We know that banking stocks were in focus in terms of leading those declines as well. Where were the winners, losers, and most traded stock for the day?
0: Well, I'll start with the most traded Cap Alliance down. It's volume at about 58.5, unchanged basically, 58.5 million. In terms of gainers, we saw some strong gainers. Hong Kong Land was up 2.7%, City Development 2.6%, and Capital Land Investment 1.6%. However, this was offset by very large losses. On OCBC, as you mentioned, the banking stocks down 5.9%, UOB down 2.93%, Jardine Matheson 2.2%, and DBS, as you mentioned, 1.4%. So offsetting some of the fairly good gains, but the banking stocks were down quite a bit.
1: Sunny Hamid, thank you very much for joining us on this Singapore Today edition of a top story, our business edition. 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
16: Now, a letter to myself with Joel Chua.
18: Thanks so much, as always, for joining us. Coming up in just a little while, we hear from a couple who are keeping the memory of their daughter alive through a new nonprofit they've co-founded. It's called the DIPG Alliance. It's a reference to the name of a rare and fatal brain cancer that Natasha was diagnosed with when she was six. Her parents, Johnson Liu and Linda Ong, tell us how they want to continue making a difference to other families and children and share with us their letters to themselves as well. But first, here's the news. Singapore's media and communications regulator, IMDA, is tightening regulations for major data center services and cloud providers. Voluntary standards will be replaced by mandatory baseline requirements. The aim is to strengthen security, resilience, and sustainability and reduce the impact of major digital disruptions. Nadira Zaidi filed this report featuring MP for Yio Chu Kang, Yip Hon Wing, and MP for Chua Chu Kang, Dr. Chu Pei Ling.
19: About two-thirds of data centres in Singapore cross the 10 megawatt threshold for the new security and resilience requirements. These major data centres must be licensed by IMDA and have business continuity and disaster recovery plans. But MPs questioned whether individual recovery plans would be enough when different services can depend on the same infrastructure.
20: A provider may have a sound plan for his own systems, yet still depend on a shared facility, power supply, connectivity pathway, or overseas operational team. If that dependency fails, several independently sound plans may fail simultaneously.
2: Banks, clinics and government services can each comply and still depend on the same cloud provider, substation, cooling station, cooling system or cable route. Engineers call this common mode failure. There is a shared point of failure.
19: Senior Minister of State for Digital Development and Information, Tan Kiat Hau, says the government will look at operational resilience more broadly to identify common dependencies and patterns.
20: The bill gives IMDA powers to set up business continuity, disaster recovery, and incident reporting requirements. The practices and measures for testing, assurance, and remediation are better developed through the codes of practice with industry and sector regulators.
19: The goal is to prevent disruptions like the 2023 outage that affected banking, payment and ATM services for more than 12 hours. It resulted in 2.5 million failed payment and ATM transactions. There are about 70 data centres in Singapore, all of which will come under the new sustainability requirements. Data centres with an IT power capacity of at least 3 megawatts will have to meet baseline energy efficiency requirements. Water and IT equipment efficiency standards can also be introduced under the new framework. MPs also questioned whether growing electricity demand from data centres could eventually push costs onto households and smaller consumers.
21: Large additional loads should not result in households and smaller consumers disproportionately bearing the cost of infrastructure built to serve these loads.
19: SMS Tan says, while managing costs is a challenge in many jurisdictions around the world, the situation in Singapore is different.
20: DCs do not buy electricity at the regulated household tariff. Like other large industrial consumers, they buy electricity from retailers at commercial rates or directly from the wholesale electricity market. They also pay for their own dedicated grid connections. The household tariff is driven mainly by fuel and electricity generation costs, and the growth of DCs is not expected to raise this cost.
19: Responding to questions on whether the rules will affect Singapore's competitiveness, SMS Tan says the country does not compete on price, but rather by being a trusted, connected and high-value hub.
18: Nadira Zaidi with that report. And in that report, you had also heard from Edward Chia, MP for Holland Bukit Timah. Up to $120 million will be invested over the next 5 years to strengthen innovation support for small and medium-sized firms. The funding aims to help them pursue complex projects. The move by Enterprise Singapore will provide specialized facilities and technical expertise at its centres of innovation. Located at institutes of higher learning, the centres will offer stronger support in areas like technology discovery and adoption. The existing 27 facilities will be consolidated into 10 enhanced centres, and this gives businesses streamlined access to resources. The association representing SMEs says the move can help firms pursue a longer innovation cycle. Here's Ang Yuit, president of the Association of Small and Medium Enterprises.
22: Not being able to do the full cycle means that in some cases, their ability to innovate is a bit limited. A bit more budget, I think, for the schools would mean that they can devote more resources to building up this area where they can better pair up with the industry to work together to get the outcomes that are more translatable to commercial results.
18: There will be no transition period for changes to the Primary 1 registration, which will take effect from next year's exercise. Education Minister Desmond Lee acknowledged in Parliament that families might have made housing plans based on the current system. But implementing the changes sooner will allow more families to benefit from wider access to schools. Sabrina Ng with this report, which also features MP for Mountbatten, Go Zi-Ki.
23: For families living near a popular primary school, proximity has long been a key factor in securing a spot for their child. But from next year, 12 schools will split their phase 2C places into two tracks, one for children living within 2 kilometres and another for those further away. The move prompted questions from MPs on whether those living nearby could lose out.
2: Whether the ministry accepts that a child living right next to a school should not be systematically disadvantaged in accessing that school for whatever reason.
0: When you rely on homeschool distance and the makeup or composition of a neighbourhood around the school is predominantly of one housing type, for example, public private housing, then the homeschool distance in and of itself does not necessarily widen access to families of different socioeconomic backgrounds.
23: Mr. Lee says at the 12 affected schools, only about 15% of successful Phase 2C applicants come from public housing. But he cautions the changes alone do not guarantee a more diverse socioeconomic mix, as parents' preferences and eventual school choices also matter. One MP asked how MOE will determine if the scheme is working.
1: What baseline outcome indicators would be used to assess the socioeconomic mixing metrics, and whether that would then be there would be a benchmark that we will use to determine whether the scheme can be further expanded to other schools?
23: Mr. Lee says there's no single benchmark for what an ideal socioeconomic mix should look like, as every school and neighbourhood is different.
0: We certainly look at the socioeconomic mix of our schools, and we look at the neighbourhoods, and we look at certain trends, and then we decide whether or not we need to apply this two-track system. And today, what we're doing is holding it at 40% and below. If the number of DUs within the 0 to 2 kilometre radius falls below 40% in terms of public housing, then we apply this two-track system.
23: Even with a more diverse student population, some MPs feel it may not necessarily mean children from different backgrounds mingle within the school. Mr. Lee says MOE already looks at whether students from lower-income backgrounds can fully take part in school programs and CCAs. They will also be given financial support where needed. He adds that his ministry will monitor how the registration changes play out and make further refinements if needed.
18: And in that report by Sabrina Ng, you'll also heard from non-constituency MP Andre Lau. 13 new principals are among the 49 who will be appointed or posted to new schools next year. Most of the leadership changes will be at primary schools. The Education Ministry says the leadership changes are meant to bring fresh perspectives to schools while allowing experienced principals to share expertise and best practices across different campuses. A person who voluntarily causes hurt to his or her intimate partner is not automatically arrested, unlike offences against domestic workers and vulnerable persons. This difference in arrest powers was questioned in Parliament, with Aljunied GRC MP Kenneth Tiong asking if the law should be changed. Second Minister for Home Affairs Sim Ann said intimate partner violence is taken seriously, but intervention should be calibrated according to the risks and circumstances of each case.
3: This approach strikes a balance because there are cases where parties come to the police to say that they do not want to proceed with a complaint. This is because, on reflection, they realise that both parties were at fault and both may have been violent too, and that they would like to repair the relationship, which could be difficult if a party is arrested and the matter escalated. Nevertheless, if there are clear grounds to do so, offenders can still be prosecuted when it is assessed to be the most appropriate action to take.
18: And that's the news here on CNA 938. For headlines anytime, stay with us. You can also get those headlines and the full stories on cna.asia. Let's see what's happening on the roads now. If you are driving, please be aware of an accident on the BKE towards Woodlands before Dairy Farm Road. Please avoid Lane 3. Also, a vehicle broken down on the TPE towards the PIE after the KPE. Another one stalled on the PIE towards Tuas at the Paya Lebar Road exit. Please drive with care there. Weather-wise, tomorrow now, partly cloudy conditions with temperatures expected to hit 34 degrees Celsius.
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16: Now, a letter to myself with Joel Chua.
4: decided collectively that we wanted to continue the fight for our daughters. In a way, it helps to keep their memories alive, and it also helps others, I mean others who might have to face this terrible disease.
18: Johnson Liu, who together with his wife Linda Ong and two other couples co-founded the DIPG Alliance this year. The three couples sharing a common grief, seeing their young daughters stricken and taken away by a rare form of brain cancer. It's called diffuse intrinsic pontine glioma, DIPG. For Johnson and Linda, their daughter Natasha was diagnosed when she was six in March of 2024. The first signs, loss of strengths in her limbs, and then in the following months, her condition steadily deteriorated. And in August of the following year, Natasha passed away. Linda and Johnson share with us how they did everything they could to fight the disease as a family, what they've learned through this journey, and how they intend to continue making a difference in Natasha's memory.
5: I think what he said was, if it's a high-grade glioma, we're talking about just months, you know. So I think when he said that, I think I was in a state of shock. You know, this idea that, I mean, first of all, she's got a brain tumor, but immediately your next thought would be, okay, fine, then what are next steps? What could we do? Could we take it out? He basically was telling us we can't take it out because it's in the brainstem. And to make it worse for him to say that actually we're talking about a life expectancy of possibly a few months. Yeah.
18: Natasha was six or seven at this point
5: in
18: time.
5: She was six, yes.
18: She was six. How did you explain this to her?
5: Well,
4: actually, we didn't exactly explain it to her in those words.
5: Yeah.
4: Because the words that the doctors used were incurable, inoperable, fatal and rare. And we didn't know how to convey all that to her. And I mean, for a six-year-old girl to be in the hospital, to have gone for scans, I guess she already has an idea that it's serious.
18: Mm.
4: And in the course of interactions with her, she could see how her parents were also worried and always now constantly around her, and suddenly there's more time being spent in the hospitals. I guess she got the message.
18: Mm.
4: But I think Linda did a good job. She still needed to convey it to her somehow. Somehow explain to her, why are we doing this?
18: Right.
4: Yeah.
18: Are you comfortable, Linda, sharing with us how you communicated and explained it to Natasha?
5: Yes. Yeah. I mean, I remember when she woke up from the sedation from the first MRI, or I think already she could sense that something was wrong, because she says, "What's wrong with me?" She did ask me that. But all I said to her is, the doctors found something in your brain and we're trying to figure out what to do with it. You know, and she keeps asking what's inside my brain. So I think she knew that something was up, but I never used the words tumor. We didn't use the words cancer. But I think she was able to pick it up. She caught it, because later on, I think a few days later, when the child life therapist from the Children's Cancer Society came over to check on her and to spend some time with her, they revealed that she knew that she had a tumor, which I was surprised. And she said they even asked her to draw out what she thinks the tumor looked like. And she did. She drew out something and she says, inside my brain.
18: Was she aware of the implications of the tumor?
5: I don't know. I don't think so. I think initially she probably didn't think so. I think initially she probably knew that there was something inside her brainstem, and that the doctors and all of us were trying our best to try and cure her. So this idea that she wanted to be cured became a recurring theme with her.
18: Right.
5: Although I think along the way, as you know, time went on and she started losing more and more her faculties, and she became more unhappy over the fact that she was not getting cured. Although she never really revealed, you know, her own take of how dire the prognosis was. But you could tell in terms of her being drawn towards things which were darker and more macabre, you know.
18: Through art therapy.
5: Through, art, the type of videos and the type of stories that she was listening to. I think she sort of knew but didn't really express herself that well.
18: And thank you very much for sharing that. You know, I also understand that one of the doctors told the both of herself when it came to the prognosis to focus on making memories with
5: That's right.
18: Natasha.
5: Yes.
18: And I'll invite you later on to share with us some of those memories that you did make with Natasha, to give us a sense of who she was, what she was like. But before that, I'm also curious, right? You were told that this is an incurable and fatal condition. At the same time, you did everything you could to advance her treatment. Give us a sense of the extent to which you tried to do that.
5: And then immediately we started doing a lot of research, because the doctors here basically told us that all that they could offer us here in Singapore would be radiotherapy. But even so, it's palliative radiotherapy, means it's not curative. All that it would do is perhaps to stop the tumour from growing temporarily and just to buy time. But what they told us is invariably the tumour will start growing again. It's just a matter of time. So we started doing a lot of research, trying to find clinical trials. So we emailed more than 30 over hospitals worldwide, you know, in the US and Europe, even in Australia, basically searching for any center out there that would have a clinical trial that was relevant for DIPG. Out of all of the medical centers that we emailed, I think less than 10 got back to us with a positive response. The vast majority of those hospitals either did not respond or they said, I'm sorry, but none of our trials are open to international patients. Out of the handful that responded back to us, it became a situation of trying to figure out whether we would even qualify for that clinical trial and of course the costs and what it would entail. And we were ultimately able to narrow it down to a trial that was taking place in UCSF in San Francisco. Yeah. And they were open to enrolling international patients.
4: Yeah, it's this part of our journey actually taught us many lessons. And one of the main lessons is that, you know, especially when it comes to rare diseases, you know, just because there are clinical trials out there doesn't mean that you will automatically qualify. There'll be certain criteria in the that they require a particular patient to satisfy before they'll even say yes. And right away, we are confronted with this tension. It's a tension where we as parents want a cure versus the tension of the researchers, the people who are hosting these clinical trials who require data. And these two tensions are at odds to a certain degree. I'm so desperate to look for a cure, and they want somebody who's healthy enough to provide data. But we still need to try our best to work together. And that's why, even though there were about a handful of people who responded to us, we were not always qualifying for all of the clinical trials.
5: So it became a situation not about really staying there long term, but having to travel to San Francisco once every 2 months. And so we traveled from July 2024 all the way until end January 2025.
18: Okay.
5: And it became quite challenging because by then, Natasha was effectively a quadriplegic. She no longer could walk. She lost the use of her arms. She couldn't speak either. Even eating was challenging because even her swallowing reflex was compromised. So it was really about trying to find the right arrangements for her to be able to basically bring a wheelchair-bound little girl up on the flights, because we were still taking commercial flights to San Francisco. So we went to San Francisco then, and it was by end July, early February, but it was determined that her tumor was no longer responding to the drug that was being given to her for the clinical trial. And so then it was decided by February 2025 that they would take her off trial. Yes. So after she was taken off the trial, Johnson and I, we didn't want to give up. We still wanted to explore other possibilities. But by then, because she was already so impacted by the tumor, she would no longer qualify for a vast majority of any other trials out there anyway. So the only option available to us was to explore experimental treatment in Shanghai. And that was what we did. So in late April, early May 2025, we brought her to Shanghai. By the time she lost her function, it was actually very fast. Between 2 to 3 months from point of diagnosis, she became a very different child.
4: I think deep down inside, she's still the same person. It's just that there are a lot of things that as a young child, she probably had to grapple with that confused her. Not so recently, at that time, she started learning, discovering new things, you know, going to school for the first time. I mean, meeting new friends. And suddenly to be robbed of your function, to be taken out of school, to be stuck at home all the time, to slowly lose the ability to talk, to use your hands, to draw. And she loved drawing. That was one of the things that, you know, that defined Natasha as the girl she was. It was terrible. It was confusing for her. But deep down, I know that she's still inside because we have our own little unique way of communicating. Even though she couldn't speak, Linda and I would just take out our iPad or our notepad, you know, open the keyboard and hover our fingers from one letter to the next. And whenever we our finger hovered over a letter that she wanted, she'll nod or she'll give us a look and we'll type it out. And we'll be amazed by the complete sentences that she could type out still. And that told us that despite her deficiencies, the loss of her ability to talk, that she was still in there. The Natasha that we knew was still in there. It came to a point where sometimes she would even, you know, make us delete because we didn't put an apostrophe or a comma or a punctuation where it's supposed to go. Yeah.
18: She was a bit of a perfectionist, was she?
5: That's right. Yeah, yeah. She was.
4: She was.
5: Yeah.
18: What was the emotional journey like for yourselves as parents? And what was the most helpful aspect that helped you through that journey emotionally?
5: Well, it was tough. I think I was in a state of shock for, I think, weeks after the initial diagnosis. I mean, how do you wrap your head around that? Before that, she was fine, she was healthy, she was so active, chatty, and then to be told that she was just going to die and that death was imminent and we were just talking about a couple of months. But, I mean, there was that strong sense of denial in us. I think we just couldn't accept it, and because of that, you feel like you needed to do something actively to fight against the odds. For me personally, I was just overtaken by the desire to do whatever I can as a person to be able to do as much research as possible to try my best to fight it. The way that I thought to myself was, look, I've you know, spent years honing my craft as a lawyer, doing research, reading things up, trying to distill knowledge, trying to analyze things. And I thought perhaps I could use whatever skills that I've acquired in all of my life and try my best to save her. So I became quite obsessed with doing something. You know, the idea that I would do nothing was unthinkable to me. So that was how I coped at that time. Mm.
18: Yeah. Throwing yourself into the research.
5: That's right, yes. Mm.
4: Basically, we adopt a let's not leave any stone unturned approach. We knew that we were up against a really terrible disease. We were told that historically it's been 100% fatal. It's always a matter of time, but it was not something that we would accept. And if it's going to happen to Natasha, we want to let her know that we've done everything and we've tried everything. And at every turn, whenever we try something new or wanted to explore another, you know, treatment, we've always checked with Natasha. We've always asked her, do you want to keep fighting? And she's always given us a resounding yes, a resounding nod. And with that, we felt, you know, that we were courageous enough to actually keep going, going to all these different countries, trying different things. And I would say that, you know, even to the end, we continued fighting and we never once gave up. Neither did she. She had that feisty attitude that I think that's very unique to Natasha. Quite unlike, you know, like I would say that her character is quite different from mine. Quite different from Linda's. Mm. And throughout this entire journey, we spent so much time together. Ironically, even though when we first started, we rejected the idea of making happy memories. Now looking back, I would say that all the times that we spent together fighting, chasing down treatment options, they were indeed happy memories for us.
18: Mm. If there was one particular memory that for you captures or defines the experience that you shared with Natasha on this journey, what would that be?
4: Oh, there were so many, but I think the one enduring one would always be Halloween in the US. Mm. You know, as Linda said, you know, her taste in videos and cartoons became a bit more macabre. So she liked, you know, watching videos and cartoons of ghouls and skeletons. And so naturally, Halloween was basically the best time for her, you know, to be and to experience. And just coincidentally, we were there for Halloween. We visited a pumpkin patch. We visited a little town fair. And I did feel that she was happy that time. Mm. And I always cherish that memory.
18: Right. Thank you very much. What about Linda, is it the same or do you have something different?
5: Well, I think it would be Disneyland. I think we did this, was it a Guardians of the Galaxy ride? And to be honest, I was surprised that they would allow her to take the ride. But what I did was I did like buy a special brace for her just to protect her neck, because by then she had no more trunk control. She couldn't really lift up her neck or her body by herself. So I got that for her, and we did a ride where it was one of those rides that go up and down. Mm. And sometimes once it goes down, your butt actually lifts off the seat temporarily. It was that extreme. Mm. And she loved it. And there was this picture that they snapped of all of us laughing, and she had the biggest grin on her face despite her, you know, being incapacitated with a little neck brace. And after that, she even typed out, she goes, "My butt went off the seat," you know. so that I think was one memory that I'll never forget.
18: Linda Ong and Johnson Liu, parents of Natasha, who passed away at the age of 7 from a rare and fatal form of brain cancer called DIPG in August of 2025. When we continue in just a while, Johnson and Linda tell us how the DIPG Alliance, who they co-founded, will continue making a difference to other families and children, and share with us as well what they'd say in their letters to themselves. Stay with us on A Letter to Myself on CNA 938. The news is coming up shortly.
7: 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The Singapore Airlines Singapore Grand Prix roars back into the iconic Marina Bay Street Circuit from 9th to 11th October. Feel the adrenaline as the world's fastest drivers battle it out, speeding wheel to wheel as they race for victory at the home of Formula One's spectacular night race. Can Mercedes duo Kimi Antonelli and George Russell keep their momentum going? Or will Ferrari, McLaren and Red Bull turn up the pressure and take the fight all the way to the checkered flag? 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
18: It's 8:30. Good evening. Schools in parts of the state of Johor in Malaysia have been forced to shut as worsening haze pushes air quality to unhealthy levels. More than 300 institutions in Batu Pahat were ordered to close, with students switching to home-based learning. The closures come amid growing concerns of the haze and its possible transboundary impact. Ruzaini Rashid tells us more.
25: The closure is in line with Malaysia's Education Ministry guidelines, which require schools to close when the API exceeds 200. Parents were informed of the closure via the school's social media channels, and most schools here have moved to home-based learning. Now, Johor is the first state in peninsular Malaysia to impose school closures, following similar closures in Sarawak about a month ago. The school closures come as haze conditions have worsened across Malaysia over the past week. The Johor State Government has also raised the issue of transboundary haze with Indonesia. Last week, Johor Chief Minister On Hafiz Ghazi wrote to Indonesian Consulate General in Johor Bahru expressing concern over the worsening air quality.
18: That report by Ruzaini Rashid. Well, here in Singapore, air quality across the island continues to be in the unhealthy range. The western region of Singapore recorded the highest 24-hour pollutant standards index reading at 143 as at 7 p.m. 1 hour PM 2.5 readings were elevated across all parts of Singapore as well. The reading entered the high band in the west at 152 at 4 p.m., but it later dropped to a reading of 125 by 7 p.m. The rest of the regions range between 85 and 130. The National Environment Agency says the haze situation in southern ASEAN will likely remain escalated with risks of transboundary haze. Healthy people should avoid, should reduce strenuous outdoor activity when 1 hour PM 2.5 levels are elevated. Vulnerable groups should avoid such activity as well. And the latest reading now for the 1 hour PM 2.5 reading as of 8 p.m. The highest reading in the west at 128, followed by the central region at 117. Then the east at 98, followed by the north and the south both at 83. This places all regions in Singapore currently in the elevated band. That's the latest at 8 p.m. for the 1 hour, 2.5 p.m., 2.5 reading. Continuing with other news now, Temasek CEO Dylan Pillay Chandrasekaran says a, quote, phenomenal amount of capital is flowing into artificial intelligence, but he adds that it could be spread more widely towards adoption of the technology by companies. He was speaking at the Forbes Global CEO Conference in Singapore. Mr. Chandrasekaran says much of the money is going into chips and infrastructure. He says Temasek is considering future borrowing costs because its companies need funding for operations, transformation, and AI adoption. During a panel, DBS CEO Tan Su Shan said that firms can encourage employees to experiment safely with AI. Ms. Tan said strong data governance, clear accountability, and a customer-focused culture are also important. American billionaire investor Ray Dalio described AI as a classic bubble close to bursting. He said the bubble starts to pop when interest rates keep climbing. Foreign Affairs Minister Vivian Balakrishnan has acknowledged the real risks of rogue players in AI. That's even as the technology offers opportunities to do a lot of good. He made the remarks in a fireside chat on the sidelines of the Milken Asia Summit, which is underway here in Singapore.
11: Anyone who tells you, I've got absolute control over my autonomous agent, and I know exactly everything it's going to do or not do, obviously doesn't know what he's talking about. Mm-hmm. So loss of control is a real threat. Second, the fact that even I can do this. Now, the risk of rogue actors, state and non-state actors, using this technology to build new weapons of disruption, whether it's in chemistry or biology or in weapons of mass destruction, is very real. It is a time of heightened risk.
18: And that's the news here on CNA 938. For headlines anytime, stay with us. You can also get those headlines and the full stories on cna.asia. Quick check on the traffic situation. If you're currently driving, please be aware of roadworks on the PIE towards Tuas at Jurong West Avenue 2 exit. Roadworks on the PIE towards Tuas after Jurong East Avenue 1. Please avoid lane 3 there. And a reminder of an accident on the BKE towards Woodlands before Dairy Farm Road. Please avoid lane 3 there. It's now 8:36. 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Good evening. Thanks very much for staying with us on A Letter to Myself on CNA 938. Let's continue our conversation now with Linda Ong and Johnson Liu, whose daughter, Natasha, was diagnosed with a rare form of brain cancer called diffuse intrinsic pontine glioma, DIPG for short, when she was 6. In August of 2025, Natasha passed away at the age of 7. They fought bravely, they fought tirelessly as a family. Johnson continues now sharing with us what he'd say in his letter to his younger self.
4: I think the first one will be practical advice from the context of having, you know, gone through trying to find a treatment in the realm of a terrible and rare disease. I think in that context, I'll advise myself that, you know, don't assume that medical knowledge is universal. Don't assume that doctors know everything. In fact, get over that. Get over that surprise that there's so little that's known about a rare disease, and start to look for medical practitioners who collaborate with you, who partner with you in this journey. For them, they'll be journeying and learning as much as you do, and hopefully, you stumble upon something that's useful. If not for yourself, then maybe for the next patient who might be going through it.
18: Right. And this insight, how did you articulate it? Don't assume that medical advice is universal.
4: Medical knowledge.
18: Medical knowledge, yes, is universal. Right. This really led to you and two other couples who've also lost children to the same disease to want to come together to start an initiative.
4: Yes.
18: To advance research and treatment for this particular disease. It's called the DIPG Alliance, yes, and we'll talk a little bit more about that in just a little while. But why is this particular piece of advice, don't assume medical knowledge is universal, why do you think that earlier version of yourself would have found this meaningful?
4: Yeah, because when we first started, we wasted a lot of time assuming that there's a doctor out there who knows everything. All you need to do is find that doctor. You know, there is probably none, especially when it comes to rare diseases like DIPG.
18: Mm.
4: It takes a lot of effort. It takes collective effort. And it also takes everyone doing their part, sharing information to give the best chance to try and beat it. So if we spend too much time assuming that there's somebody out there or there's a knowledge out there to be found, I think you might be channeling the time in the wrong way.
18: Mm.
4: You know, quickly find medical professionals who are willing to work together with you,
18: right,
4: to explore and to push the boundaries as far as possible.
18: Right. I notice you emphasize who are willing to work together with you.
4: Yes. In fact, we were very lucky to have walked this journey together with the doctors at KKH. These were Natasha's doctors. Even though in Singapore, they couldn't offer very much beyond radiation therapy and palliative care, they've always been supportive of our efforts going to San Francisco, going to Shanghai.
18: Mm.
4: They really were the silent partners behind us,
18: mm,
4: you know, encouraging us, giving us, I would say, verification and also, I would say, ratification of our efforts.
18: Right. How did they do that?
4: Oh, I can still remember whenever in Shanghai, when we had encountered a difficult problem, we always call upon the KKH doctors. And they'll respond to us even in the dead of the night. You know, we'll check with them, is this right? Should we be adopting this approach as suggested? And they've always responded, even though these were after hours or even in the middle of the night. We always hear from them. We never once felt alone.
18: Mm.
4: There was once, in fact, we even organized a doctor's conference between the KKH doctors and the Shanghai doctors. And they were willing to, you know, spend the time. It was over 2-3 hours. And that's exactly the kind of collaboration that we enjoyed.
5: Right. I think I would add on that I think even in San Francisco, we also met extremely kind and patient nurses and doctors over there as well, who, even though I'm sure running a clinical trial, they would have seen so many of these extremely dire cases of kids with all these terrible diseases. But yeah, they treated us with such open arms, and they were openly collaborating and responding to our doctors here in Singapore. And so I think to be able to see two sets of doctors working together collectively, not just in the name of research, which is what they wanted to do, but also to care for Natasha, to make sure that she was well and that she was safe, that to have two separate teams in two different continents working together, I felt very well taken care of and that they truly cared.
18: Right. It sounds like they really brought their humanity.
5: That's right.
18: To the profession.
5: Yes.
18: To the medical aspect of things. Thank you for sharing that first message, Johnson. And remind us how you phrased it again.
4: Yes. So don't assume that medical knowledge is universal.
18: Mm.
4: Yeah. In fact, it's more important to find doctors who are willing to work together with you to find a cure, to help each other, to help yourself, to help your child.
18: Thank you very much. What's your second message in your letter?
4: Well, it's more of a general advice. I think it's about grief. And my younger self would probably never have felt the grief that I did as an older self. If I could advise my younger self, I would say that I think a huge part of grief is asking

0: DIPG mm-hmm. Alliance. Prior to co-founding DIPG Alliance, you know, you talked about the grieving process and this overwhelming question of why us, why her, right? Was there a particular aspect or a particular resource or person that helped you through that process that made the burden of that question just a little bit less burdensome?
1: I would say it's the people that we meet along the way, our friends, our family, and of course, the other two sets of parents that we met in our journey fighting this disease. We did support each other. We were almost like family of a kind, of a sort. Came to a point when each of our daughters individually succumbed one at a time. We were so worried that our own grief would affect the other two sets of parents. But yet we continued this journey. We continued to support each other. And now we've decided collectively that we wanted to continue the fight for our daughters. In a way, it helps to keep their memories alive. And it also helps others, I mean, others who might have to face this terrible disease. And hopefully with our combined efforts, we can do something to help prolong the lives of other children who might be going through this and hopefully eventually find a cure. And in a way, if that is achieved, then our daughters' lives would not have been in vain.
0: Whose idea was it to start the DIPG Alliance?
1: Well, I think all three of us came up with the idea together. I felt that because Natasha passed in August, she, among all three girls, she was the last to go. And on the very day that she passed, Linda and I came home. There was a great sense of emptiness. And we looked at each other and said, you know, it can't end like this. And we must keep fighting. So we approached the other two parents when the time was right and shared with them the idea of starting this non-profit organization. I mean, we've learned so much, collected so much info, so many contacts, so much information. It all can't go to waste now. We've got to put it to good use. And that's, we were so fortunate that both sets of parents said yes.
2: And almost immediately, right? Immediately they said yes, like without hesitation, they all said yes.
0: Thank you very much for sharing that. Those two messages to yourself. What about Linda now? If you could write the letter to yourself, what would you say?
2: I think I just have one message to myself. I think you would find out that the idea of a legacy would change for you drastically. Because I think the younger me, I used to define legacy as something that's, you know, measured by somebody's fame, fortune, or what tangible things you leave behind for your family. That used to be my old concept of a legacy, right? But then when you think about a young child like Natasha, as well as the other two girls, Caitlin and Michelle, who have also left, what sort of legacy would a young child leave behind? I mean, their lives were so short. They had no children. They had no fame, no fortune, nothing to their name. But then I'm trying to reconcile myself with the idea that a legacy of a young child like them may well be the impact that they will leave behind, not just for us, the families who love them, but even for future kids that may not even have met them before. And I think, in fact, a legacy like that would be even more meaningful than, say, even someone who is, you know, who has amassed a lot of wealth or has left behind multiple properties for their families. I think that a little child who lived a very short life, but yet could have had such a huge impact on generations after her, I found that that legacy could be even more powerful, even more meaningful. And I take comfort in that. So I think that would be how I would define or explain to my younger self. Be surprised that your concept and your idea of what a legacy could mean would change drastically.
0: Linda Ong and Johnson Liu, parents of Natasha, sharing with us what they've taken away from a journey that no parent should have to go through. When we continue, Linda and Johnson tell us how they intend to continue making a difference through a nonprofit they've co-founded. Stay with us on A Letter to Myself on CNA 938. Let's take a look at the traffic situation now. An accident on the BKE towards Woodlands before Dairy Farm Road. Please avoid Lane 3. We've got a vehicle broken down as well on the PIE towards Tuas at the Stevens exit, and another one stalled on the KPE towards the PIE after Buangkok East Drive. Do drive safely there and wherever you are. Stay with us on CNA 938.

0: Let's continue now on A Letter to Myself. Our guests today, Linda Ong and Johnson Liu, who together with two other couples who also lost daughters to a rare form of brain cancer, co-founded the DIPG Alliance earlier this year. DIPG stands for Diffuse Intrinsic Pontine Glioma, which mostly affects children aged between 5 and 10. It is rare, it is fatal. In Singapore, there have only been about 24 cases of DIPG over the last 5 years. Linda now begins and continues, rather, by sharing how the DIPG Alliance seeks to make a difference.
1: Most people don't know this, but actually brain tumours are the leading cause of cancer-related death in children. So definitely more needs to be done, definitely. But more importantly, we definitely want to bring in more research, clinical trials and novel treatment options, especially here to Singapore. So you've already heard how we struggle to be able to bring Natasha overseas to San Francisco, to China. And in fact, when we were in China, we had to do a medical evacuation to bring her back to Singapore. And I think Johnson and I, we both feel very strongly that no other family should have to go through what we went through. That if you are really driven enough to want to find a cure for your child, you should be able to do it here at home in Singapore. And there's really no reason why, with the infrastructure, with the medical expertise that we have, it should be possible here. So that's really something that we are very focused on in wanting to be able to bring in all of these clinical trials and research here to Singapore. And of course, the longer aim is hopefully by bringing this research and to have more data being able to be collected here that ultimately leads to a cure.
2: Right. Yeah. Well, thank you for sharing that perspective. I'm curious, what is the gap that DIPG Alliance wants to fill, right? Because we know Singapore has tremendous infrastructure, medical infrastructure, but yet there must have been a gap that you observed, that you identified, that you want the Alliance to address.
3: Yeah, I think the irony is we have wonderful infrastructure, we have great doctors, but because we are such a small country with a small population, rare diseases, rare conditions like DIPGs, we don't have that many patients. So I suppose it makes sense that, you know, treatment options will be also equally rare or unavailable here. So the gap that we're trying to plug is to bring the treatment options here so that other parents will not have to worry about the time, the cost that's involved in chasing down all these, you know, options overseas. Linda and I, we are fortunate that, you know, we're able to pay for all the efforts that we put in, but I can't assume that everyone will be able to do that. And I think what parents don't want is just this worry about having no hope. The idea of the DIPG Alliance is to try and bring the options here so that there's actually hope for these parents, rather than to feel trapped by their own circumstances. Mm.
2: And in order to bring these options to Singapore, you are raising funds for that. The fundraising goal, again, remind us?
1: It will be $5 million in 5 years. Mm. I think maybe just to explain the context of why we needed to raise funds, I think as Johnson alluded to, because of the small patient populations for these kinds of rare diseases, there really is no financial incentive for any, like, say, a commercial entity to want to invest money to chase down the cure, because there's no money to be made from this. Mm. And so really, very much the research for these rare diseases are all dependent a lot on family philanthropic groups like ours, bereaved families who do not want to give up and raise funds, because otherwise we can't expect any commercial entity to want to do it by themselves. Mm. So that's really why it's necessary for us to start something here. And the $5 million goal that we have, that really goes towards being able to pay for the hospitals, the doctors, all the infrastructure to be able to run the clinical trial here in Singapore.
2: Thank you for sharing that. Speaking of other bereaved families as well who've lost children to this same disease, there are two other couples who are also co-founders of the DIPG Alliance. How did you get in touch with them, and maybe share with us some of the more meaningful conversations that you had with them?
3: Yeah, so coincidentally, these two parents were also suffering through their own challenges around the same time. Their daughters, Michelle and Caitlin, they were both diagnosed in October. And by March, when Natasha was diagnosed, the other two families were already struggling with the disease. And they were already doing their own research. And the common factor between all three families was the Children's Cancer Foundation. So the CCF have child-like therapists and social workers who help families who are going through all these terrible challenges. And I think one of them noticed that there are these three families who are very actively looking for solutions and have made known that they will want to find out as much as possible from every angle, every source. And that's how they felt. They felt that it made sense for us to get to know each other. Mm. Of course, they asked for our permissions. We said yes. And that's how we got connected.
2: You wrote those letters to your younger, your earlier selves earlier with those very profound and meaningful messages. If you could write another letter this time to your future selves, because what you're doing is about creating a better future for other families and children as well. If you could write the letter to your future selves, what would you say in this letter?
3: You know, to borrow something that Linda and I learned from one of the palliative doctors, and to borrow a scene from Back to the Future, I'll write a letter right now that says, "Hey, Johnson and Linda, I hope you succeeded."
2: What about Linda?
1: I can't think of anything else. I mean, that would be the perfect letter to write back, that somehow we have succeeded, or look where you've gone, you know. Think that would be perfect.
2: When you say you've succeeded, what is that success that you have in mind?
3: Yeah, I don't want to define it so high as to say we've found a cure, but if we can manage to add more time to a child's life, that to me would be success. But of course, the ultimate success would be to find a cure. We always share this story about Neil Armstrong, the guy who walked on the moon. His own daughter was diagnosed with DIPG and died at the age of 2. And this was just about 4 to 6 years before he himself walked on the moon. And I'm sure he, as a father, you know, when he put his foot on the moon and he spoke those inspiring words, he must have felt great sense of conflict in his own heart that humanity could put a person on the moon and yet not be able to cure cancer for a little girl. As a parent, I'm pretty sure that he will trade that moment away for his own daughter's life. And I hope one day to be able to write a letter to Natasha and tell her that your parents have succeeded and made headway in DIPG, help other kids prolong their life and possibly even find a cure.
2: Thank you very much for sharing that. Linda, anything to add?
1: Well, I would say that at that point in time when we were diagnosed, we were just told that there was nothing to be done, that there was zero hope, no hope at all. So even if we can't really get a real cure the way that everybody would have wanted, if at least through our efforts, through the Alliance, we could give hope to another new family, for a doctor to say, well, it used to be a fatal disease, but currently now we've got these couple of options for you to choose. And would you like to try those options, such that they were put in a much better position than we were? Then I would say, in a way, that would have been success.
2: Linda Ong, who together with her husband, Johnson Liu, and two other couples, co-founded the DIPG Alliance. In September, DIPG Alliance partnered with KK Women's and Children's Hospital to establish the KIND program, which stands for the KKH Integrated Neuro-Oncology Development, which seeks to advance research, clinical trials, and treatment options for children with various forms of brain tumor. My thanks to Johnson and Linda for sharing with us their journey and the letters to themselves. You've been listening to A Letter to Myself on CNA 938. The news is coming up shortly. Stay with us.
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2: It's 9 o'clock. Thanks so much for staying with us here on CNA 938. I'm Joel Chua. Coming up in just a while, seeing up close how soba noodles are made in Japan, learning all about the history and fine art of tea in ancient China. Our holiday is so varied and exciting nowadays, so let's get a travel discovery platform to give us more ideas. That's coming up on Destination Anywhere with Melanie Oliveira. Coming up after the 9 o'clock news. And then after the 9:30 news, a new research center that seeks to find ways to delay age-related decline. That's coming up on Health Matters with Daniel Martin in the second half of this hour. But first, it's now coming up to 1 minute past 9 o'clock. Good evening. Singapore's media and communications regulator, IMDA, is tightening regulations for major data center services and cloud providers. Voluntary standards will be replaced by mandatory baseline requirements. The aim is to strengthen security, resilience, and sustainability and reduce the impact of major digital disruptions. Nadira Zaidi filed this report featuring MP for Yio Chu Kang, Yip Hon Weng, and MP for Choa Chu Kang, Dr. Chu Pei Ling.
18: About two-thirds of data centres in Singapore cross the 10-megawatt threshold for the new security and resilience requirements. These major data centres must be licensed by IMDA and have business continuity and disaster recovery plans. But MPs questioned whether individual recovery plans would be enough when different services can depend on the same infrastructure.
19: A provider may have a sound plan for its own systems, yet still depend on a shared facility, power supply, connectivity pathway, or overseas operational team. If that dependency fails, several independently sound plans may fail simultaneously.
20: Banks, clinics, and government services can each comply and still depend on the same cloud provider. substation, cooling station, cooling system, or cable route. Engineers call this common mode failure. There is a shared point of failure.
18: Senior Minister of State for Digital Development and Information, Tan Kiat Hao, says the government will look at operational resilience more broadly to identify common dependencies and patterns.
19: The bill gives IMDA powers to set up business continuity, disaster recovery, and incident reporting requirements. The practices and measures for testing, assurance, and remediation are better developed through the codes of practice with industry and sector regulators.
18: The goal is to prevent disruptions like the 2023 outage that affected banking, payment, and ATM services for more than 12 hours. It resulted in 2.5 million failed payment and ATM transactions. There are about 70 data centers in Singapore, all of which will come under the new sustainability requirements. Data centers with an IT power capacity of at least 3 megawatts will have to meet baseline energy efficiency requirements. Water and IT equipment efficiency standards can also be introduced under the new framework. MPs also questioned whether growing electricity demand from data centres could eventually push costs onto households and smaller consumers.
9: Large additional loads should not result in households and smaller consumers disproportionately bearing the cost of infrastructure built to serve these loads.
18: SMS Tan says, while managing costs is a challenge in many jurisdictions around the world, the situation in Singapore is different.
19: DCs do not buy electricity at the regulated household tariff. Like other large industrial consumers, they buy electricity from retailers at commercial rates or directly from the wholesale electricity market. They also pay for their own dedicated grid connections. The household tariff is driven mainly by fuel and electricity generation costs. And the growth of DCs is not expected to raise this cost.
18: Responding to questions on whether the rules will affect Singapore's competitiveness, SMS Tan says the country does not compete on price, but rather by being a trusted, connected, and high-value hub.
2: And in that report by Nadira Zaidi, you had also heard from Edward Chia, the MP for Holland Bukit Timah, GRC. Up to $120 million will be invested over the next 5 years to strengthen innovation support for small and medium-sized firms. The funding aims to help them pursue complex projects. The move by Enterprise Singapore will provide specialized facilities and technical expertise at centers of innovation. Located at institutes of higher learning, the centers will offer stronger support in areas like technology discovery and adoption. The existing 27 facilities will be consolidated into 10 enhanced centres, and this gives businesses streamlined access to resources. The association representing SMEs says the move can help firms pursue a longer innovation cycle. Here's Ang Hewitt, president of the Association of Small and Medium Enterprises.
13: Not being able to do the full cycle means that in some cases their ability to innovate is a bit limited. A bit more budget, I think, for the schools would mean that they can devote more resources to building up this area where they can better pair up with the industry to work together to get the outcomes that are more translatable to commercial results.
2: The COVID-19 vaccination will be added to Singapore's national immunization schedules for both children and adults from Monday, the 12th of October. The Communicable Diseases Agency says the jabs will continue to be free for citizens, permanent residents, and some pass holders. It adds that the move is because COVID-19 will continue to circulate and pose a risk of severe disease, particularly among older and medically vulnerable individuals. Vaccinations are recommended but not compulsory for those aged 60 and above, medically vulnerable people from 6 months old, and residents of aged care facilities. Healthcare workers and those living or working with medically vulnerable people are also encouraged to get vaccinated.
0: Updated Moderna and Pfizer-BioNTech vaccines will also be rolled out from Monday at more than 600 GP clinics, all polyclinics and mobile vaccination sites across Singapore. For those who have been vaccinated before, an additional dose is recommended around a year after their last jab. A person who voluntarily causes hurt to his or her intimate partner is not automatically arrested, unlike offences against domestic workers and vulnerable persons. This difference in arrest powers was questioned in Parliament, with Aljunied GRC MP Kenneth Tiong asking if the law should be changed. Second Minister for Home Affairs Sim Ann said intimate partner violence is taken seriously, but intervention should be calibrated according to the risks and circumstances of each case.
16: This approach strikes a balance because there are cases where parties come to the police to say that they do not want to proceed with a complaint. This is because, on reflection, they realise that both parties were at fault and both may have been violent too, and that they would like to repair the relationship, which could be difficult if a party is arrested and the matter escalated. Nevertheless, if there are clear grounds to do so, offenders can still be prosecuted when it is assessed to be the most appropriate action to take.
0: Sending a letter no longer means sticking on a physical stamp. SingPost is launching digital stamps for domestic mail, with users buying postage on their phones and writing a unique code on the envelope instead. The postal operator says the service is Asia's first and aimed at making sending mail more convenient. In this report, Eugene Chow speaks with Chang King Wee, Vice President for AI and Data Engineering at SingPost.
21: Peel, stick and post. For decades, that's been the way to send letters. Now, SingPost is offering an electronic option, starting with a six-month trial for digital stamps.
22: So how does it actually work? First, I open the SingPost app and choose the postage I need. Once I've paid, I'm given a unique code which I write on my letter. I then mark the code as used in the app. And that's it. It's ready to begin its postal journey just as if I had used a physical stamp. So the letter is still very much physical. It's the stamp and the way I pay for postage that's gone digital.
21: The electronic versions also retain their heritage and character, with the first designs marking this year's National Day and World Post Day. But replacing a physical stamp with a handwritten code brings a different challenge.
23: Every digital stamp has a unique code. When the code is used, our system checks whether it's valid and whether it has already been used. So simply copying the code doesn't mean it can be used again. We also have a security control in place to protect the digital stamp information.
21: The launch also builds on the complete rollout of the SingPost at My Block initiative across more than 20,000 buildings. Under that scheme, residents can use existing return mail slots at letterbox nests to post letters and small parcels. SingPost will hold a roadshow from Thursday to show the public that sending a letter is now as simple as buy, write and post.
0: Eugene Chow reporting. And that's the news here on CNA 938. For headlines anytime, stay with us. You can also get those headlines and the full stories on cna.asia. Let's take a look at the traffic situation once again at this time, 11 minutes past 9 o'clock. If you're driving, please be aware of an accident on Beach Road towards Middle Road. That's on Lane 4. A vehicle broken down in the KPE tunnel towards the ECP after Airport Road. Also want to tell you about heavy traffic on the BKE towards Woodlands between Woodlands Road and Woodlands Avenue 3. Please drive with care there also. Weather-wise, tomorrow, partly cloudy conditions with temperatures hitting 34 degrees Celsius. 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Coming up in just a little while, Destination Anywhere with Melanie Olivero. Stay with us.
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26: 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Can Mercedes duo Kimi Antonelli and George Russell keep their momentum going? Or will Ferrari, McLaren and Red Bull turn up the pressure and take the fight all the way to the checkered flag? 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
18: Destination Anywhere takes you to northeast of Tokyo, Japan and southwestern China. 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This is CNA 938. I'm Melanie Olivero. Our tour guide of sorts for today is Gabby Yen. She's the founder of TRAP, a curated lifestyle-forward sustainable travel discovery platform. Gabby and her team help travelers, that's us, book directly with locally owned community-led tourism businesses. So expect lots of hands-on discovery sessions when you book that date with Gabby. So where exactly is she taking us today? We're heading to Ibaraki Prefecture in Japan to meet tea farmers, shrine keepers, soba makers, wasabi producers, and more artisans. And in China's Yunnan province, we visit ancient tea forests, cook with local families, learn how tofu and soy sauce are traditionally made. Just imagine being there and taking it all in and your camera snapping away. So all I can say is hello and welcome back, Gabby. Gabby, before we head to Japan and China, can you tell us how TRAP has welcomed two businesses to the TRAP family? They're called Hitamichi and Yunnan Eco Travels. What does this onboarding of both of them mean for travelers listening in now?
27: Thank you so much for having me again. So at TRAP, so it's spelled as T-R-A-P-P-E, we're always on the hunt for unique stays and experiences around the world that are kind to the planet and good to its people, and helping travelers to see a more local and authentic side of the destination while ensuring more of your tourism money spent actually stays with the locals and their communities. So we rarely feature stays and experiences that feel like something you could easily find on your own or do on your own. And our travel discovery platform now covers over 30 countries around the world, and we're so excited to have recently welcomed on board tour operators Hitamichi in Japan and Yunnan Eco Tours in China. Both are really focused on connecting travelers with local people, traditions, rural communities, rather than just taking them to the usual highlights of a destination. And they both open the door to experiences you probably would not be able to access on your own. And for travelers listening in, it means getting a much deeper understanding of the local culture in Japan and China and the people behind it, while also supporting the local communities. And ultimately, at least for me, these are the kind of travel experiences that often end up being the most memorable part of a trip.
18: All right. So Gabby,
7: let's head first to China, thanks to your partners there, and go to its southwest corner, Yunnan province. I've spent 3 weeks in Yunnan previously, mostly in the Lashihai area in Lijiang, where the lake is, and I loved every day I spent there. I lived mostly in a homestay eco farm, but the Lashihai Lake area marks the origin of the ancient tea horse road, which, of course, no doubt you're going to tell us about. Can we start with the ancient tea forest we can visit there?
27: Yeah, so actually Leo from Yunnan Ecotours told me that Lashihai is not really the origin tea horse road. It's actually just one of the stops along a much larger network of trading routes across Yunnan and beyond, because Yunnan is so big.
7: My goodness, so it is very, very yes. long, a different kind of march, this yes, tea march. Yeah,
27: exactly. So the three main tea producing areas in Yunnan are Shizhuangbanna, Pu'er, and Lincang. So in Shizhuangbanna, you'll be able to find the old tea mountains around Yiwu and Menghai. And in Pu'er, the Jingmai Mountain is actually known for the ancient tea forests, and it's actually recently added to the UNESCO World Heritage List in 2023. And also then in Lichang, the well-known tea areas can be found in Bingdao, Mengku, and Fengqing. So what's really interesting in many of these old tea trees is that they don't really grow in the kind of neat plantations that we usually know of. They actually grow alongside other plants in the ancient forests. So depending on the season, Leo from Yunnan Ecotours can take you to the different tea growing areas where you can walk through the tea forests with local growers, help pick and process the tea with families, and sit down to drink tea together. And these experiences are not just about you going there and tasting the tea. It really gives you a much better understanding of the relationship between the forest, the tree teas, and also the people whose livelihood are very connected to this production of teas. And spring is usually the busiest harvest season. Autumn is a little quieter, but there is still tea to be picked in some areas. And because the growers are less busy during the season, they often have more time to really sit down with you and share a little bit more about what they do.
7: All right. Well, I drank a lot of Pu'er tea in Lijiang in Yunnan, and I had a whale of a time. I just loved all that tea I was drinking. I felt so healthy also. Which parts of Yunnan can we learn how tofu and soy sauce are traditionally made? I did my research, but you can correct me, because when I did my research, it said it's in Tian Shui or Shiping, but can you, are they there or are there other places? And describe these visits to us, what we will see.
27: Yes, absolutely. So yes, you're actually right. So Jiangshui and Shiping are both known for tofu, but actually traditional tofu and soy sauce making can actually be found all across Yunnan. But different places actually have their own production methods and styles. So for instance, in Shiping, tofu is set using water from local wells rather than gypsum. And in Shenwen, it's actually known for its yellow tofu, while villages around Kunming mix fermented hairy tofu. And in Baoshan, there's pocket tofu, which is slightly chewy out on the outer layer and a soft, juicy center. So there's so many different kinds of tofu produced in so many different ways in Yunnan. So what you can do with Yunnan Ecotour is that somewhere close to Kunming, you'll be able to visit a family when two generations are making tofu together. Mm. And they begin working every day at 2 a.m. And they've been doing this every single day for more than 10 years without a single day off. So you get to observe the family turning soybeans into soy milk, tofu, tofu skin, fermented tofu, and taste the different products and have lunch in the village. So I think what people don't understand is that the amount of work involved in tofu making, it looks so easy, but a piece of hairy tofu takes about a week to ferment and sells for only about 2 RMB, which is like the equivalent of 30 cents Singapore dollars.
7: Right.
27: So, you know, it might appear to be very inexpensive and simple food, but there's actually a lot that goes into the production of it. Mm. But the best thing about this is that this family that you're actually visiting is an actual family, working family business. So the experience is informal, and you know, they're not there to just demonstrate for tourists. It's actually as authentic as it gets. And then when it comes to traditional soy sauce, it's actually a little bit harder to find. Mm. But with Yunnan Ecotours, you'll get to visit Tian Yang and his family, who have a history of making soy sauce. His workshop is on a farmland outside of Kunming, and they naturally ferment soy sauce and wheat for at least 6 months of the year. And you get to learn about the process, cook with the family using the finished soy sauce, and share a home-cooked meal with them. So it really feels like like you're spending time with the local families rather than like a formal presentation.
7: So these, when you look at the pictures that Leo gave you, the soya sauce vats, are they in the sun or does he put them in the shade?
27: I think they're in the shades, if I'm not mistaken. Yeah, they're in the shades.
7: Interesting. Then there are activities with locals we can sign up for. And I do not know whether this is the same two families you are referring to, because we can cook with local families, which is what I did in Lijiang. And the cook gave me a recipe for tomato egg stir-fried dish. And then you got to add MSG to it, which, okay, I don't mind, la, you know, because it just tasted so good. And not the tomatoes that they have in Lijiang, which is so fresh, so delicious. And also, we can opt to make paper with local artisans too.
27: Yes, yeah. Exactly. But wait, you need to share the recipe with me for tomato and egg, because that is actually my ultimate comfort food. Like whenever I'm sick, that's like the only thing I want to eat. So you have to share the recipe with me at some point. So yes, so with Inner Eco Tours, that is exactly the kind of experience they can arrange, you know, cooking and eating in a local's home rather than attending like a structured cooking class. And depending on the route and the local's availability, you can try paper making, incense making, pottery, tie-dye, wood carving, metal work, and even Tibetan painting. And if the time is right, you can even join like community festivals. And even during rainy season, you can go foraging for wild mushrooms with local villagers. So you hike into the forest with local guides who understand the area and know which mushrooms and wild plants can be collected. It really kind of shows you how closely food and knowledge of the forest and daily life are connected in Yunnan. I mean, basically, there are just so many activities you're able to do depending on which part of Yunnan you want to visit, the season, and also which local families or artisans are available. But and like I mentioned, like one of the things that makes traveling with Yunnan Eco Tours so special is that none of these experiences are staged for tourists. You know, you are really visiting like a family business and a real people's home and workshop.
7: Yeah, so it's not going to be so crowded and people are not going, you're not going to be sharing so much space with others too. Next up is Japan, also a country that many Singaporeans are familiar with, but you're going to take us through the more uncommon places and activities we can discover thanks to your partners, Hitamichi. So let's go to Ibaraki Prefecture, about a train ride, about an hour or so from Tokyo. Let's talk about tea farming again, Gabby, Japanese style. What's the history behind that? Would it be sort of similar to China, dating all those centuries going back?
27: Yeah, so Japanese tea history goes back many centuries and is actually closely connected to China. So tea was introduced more than 1,200 years ago by Japanese Buddhist monks who actually traveled to China and returned with tea and knowledge about it. But of course, over time, Japan has developed its own growing methods, its own growing practices, production methods, and traditions around drinking tea. So Hitamichi's tea experience takes place in northern Ibaraki, which is home to the Okukuji tea, so one of Japan's northernmost commercial tea-growing regions. Local accounts trace the history back to about 500 years ago, where a monk actually bought tea seeds from Kyoto and planted it here. Yeah. So the region has hot summers, cold winters, and big differences between daytime and nighttime temperatures, which help shape the tea's rich flavors and strong aroma. And on tour with Rina from Hitamichi, you will get to, you know, explore the tea fields, meet local farmers, hear their stories, and depending on the itinerary, you can even make your own tea. So one of the things that's really special about her tea tour is working together with her mentor, Mr. Mokuru, which is an award-winning hand-rolling tea master. So hand-rolling is actually a traditional way of making sancha, which is Japanese green tea, where steam leaves are carefully worked and dried by hand over a heated table. So today, not many people actually practice this skill. So fully hand-rolled tea is actually very rare and considered a premium product in Japan. And Mr. Mokuru can spend up to 8 hours producing just 200 grams of tea. So it's very labor intensive. But, you know, as a guest, you can actually try out the process itself. You know, you can work the leaves by hand and feeling how they actually change as they lose moisture. And it gives you, I think, a real appreciation of like the patience, the physical effort and the skill behind each tea.
2: That was Gabby Yan, founder of TREP, which is a curated lifestyle-forward, sustainable travel discovery platform, speaking with Melanie Olivero on Destination Anywhere. The 9:30 news coming up in 3 minutes. 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
2: It's 9:30. Good evening. Schools in parts of the state of Johor in Malaysia have been forced to shut as worsening haze pushes air quality to unhealthy levels. More than 300 institutions in Batu Pahat were ordered to close, with students switching to home-based learning. The closures come amid growing concerns over the haze and its possible transboundary impact. Ruzaini Rashid tells us more.
20: The closure is in line with Malaysia's Education Ministry guidelines, which require schools to close when the API exceeds 200. Parents were informed of the closure via the school's social media channels, and most schools here have moved to home-based learning. Now, Johor is the first state in Peninsular Malaysia to impose school closures, following similar closures in Sarawak about a month ago. The school closures come as haze conditions have worsened across Malaysia over the past week. The Johor state government has also raised the issue of transboundary haze with Indonesia. Last week, Johor Chief Minister On Hafiz Ghazi wrote to Indonesian Consulate General in Johor Bahru expressing concern over the worsening air quality.
2: Back here in Singapore, air quality across the island continues to be in the unhealthy range. The western region of Singapore recorded the highest 24-hour pollutant standards index reading at 148 as at 9 p.m. The one-hour PM 2.5 readings were elevated across all parts of Singapore. The reading entered the high band in the west at 152 at 4 p.m., but it later dropped to a reading of 129 by 9 p.m. The rest of the regions range between 76 and 131. The National Environment Agency says the haze situation in southern Southeast Asia will likely remain escalated with risks of transboundary haze. Healthy people should reduce strenuous outdoor activity when 1 hour PM 2.5 levels are elevated. Vulnerable groups should avoid such activity as well. Temasek CEO Dylan Pillay says a phenomenal amount of capital is flowing into artificial intelligence, but he adds that it could be spread more widely towards adoption of the technology by companies. He was speaking at the Forbes Global CEO Conference in Singapore. Mr. Dylan says more of the money is going into chips and infrastructure. He says Temasek is considering future borrowing costs because its companies need funding for operations, transformation, and AI adoption. During a panel discussion, DBS CEO Tan Su Shan said that firms can encourage employees to experiment safely with AI. Ms. Tan said strong data governance, clear accountability, and a customer-focused culture are also important. American billionaire investor Ray Dalio described AI as a classic bubble close to bursting. He said the bubble starts to pop when interest rates keep climbing. Foreign Affairs Minister Vivian Balakrishnan has acknowledged the real risks of rogue players in AI. That's even as the technology offers opportunities to do a lot of good. He made the remarks at a fireside chat on the sidelines of the Milken Asia Summit, which is underway here in Singapore.
0: Anyone who tells you, I've got absolute control over my autonomous agent, and I know exactly everything it's going to do or not do, obviously doesn't know what he's talking about. Mm-hmm. So loss of control is a real threat. Second, the fact that even I can do this. Now, the risk of rogue actors, state and non-state actors using this technology to build new weapons of disruption, whether it's in chemistry or biology or in weapons of mass destruction, is very real. It is a time of heightened risk.
2: You're listening to the news on CNA 938. The government says that organizations must stay ahead by taking safeguards and maintaining basic cyber awareness rather than wait to be notified of a security breach. Senior Minister of State for Digital Development and Information, Tan Kiat Hau, said this in response to questions in Parliament on the risks AI poses to cyber safety.
20: So the threat landscape is very different. It's not just about developers of frontier AI models being a risk, but there are many, many actors out there who can download open weight models, adapt them, create their own harness, create their own context, and use them for bad purposes. So we cannot just wait for other people to tell us that they are hacking us.
2: Mr. Tan also said that these risks are extensions of existing challenges where management and accountability are needed. The government is continuing to develop new approaches and frameworks while working with international counterparts to stay updated on AI safety. For now, he says, the onus is on organizations to abide by existing frameworks like the Personal Data Protection Act. And that's the news here on CNA 938. Quick check on the traffic situation. If you're driving, please be aware of an accident on the AYE towards Tuas after Normanton Park. Please avoid lane 1. Coming up in just a little while, we've got Health Matters with Daniel Martin. Stay with us for that conversation on CNA 938.
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22: If it's a matter of health, it matters. Health Matters with Daniel Martin.
23: Welcome in, everybody. Thank you for joining me. I'm Daniel Martin, and here's what matters today. We are recognizing a new $25 million research institute that is going to be focused on preventing age-related decline. Well, coming up with research that points towards the prevention of age-related decline, I should say, or at least delay it. It's called the Healthy Longevity Institute. And what a collaboration. We're seeing researchers from NTU, clinicians from NHG Health, aging experts from the Geriatric Education and Research Institute as well, all coming together in this research institute. Now, what it's going to focus on, we're here now at the outset, could include new ways to detect dementia risk earlier, maybe even personalized coaching, digital coaching to slow cognitive decline. We hear researchers are going to look at wearable and robotic tech to prevent and support rehabilitation. Where the future is now, everybody. And you know what? It's come at an absolutely important time. Two big points of news out this year in 2026. We, of course, got the data that Singaporeans are living longer. We're like a blue zone country, so to speak, semi-blue zone country. We may be living longer, but we're not necessarily living better or healthier, though. I think we're living, and we covered this in the Health Matters Institute, living longer also because of great access to medical facilities. But it doesn't mean you're aging with the absence of disease. So that's one big aspect. But also, we know that we have been officially qualified as a super-aged society now, right? Very top-heavy, more older individuals who will need greater support and care going forward as well. I want to find out more about the new Healthy Longevity Institute in the future, the research that it will bring. Welcoming aboard Professor Lim Wee Siong, who's co-director of the Healthy Longevity Institute. From now on, you will hear the acronym being pronounced a lot, I think, in news, in my research updates on Health Matters and my interviews. It's also going by HELI, as in helicopter, H-E-L-I, Healthy Longevity Institute. Professor Lim, hello. Welcome to the show.
28: Yeah, hi, Daniel. Thanks for having me.
23: Congratulations on the official announcement. It's great news to the Singapore medical research landscape.
28: Definitely it is. I think, as you mentioned, right, this HELI Institute is really a response to the fact that while we've done very well in terms of lifespan, people are living longer. And in fact, as you mentioned, we are super aged society, 21% above 65 years. But, you know, it's not enough to simply add life to years to life. We must also add lives to those years. And I think what's disconcerting is that about 11 years, right, of those life I spent with some of poor health or disability. And therefore, there's that opportunity for us to make a difference by narrowing this gap between lifespan and health span.
23: Yeah. Yes. I mean, the other big news point of this year that we've been talking about on my show has also been nursing homes for other reasons. But that became a big discussion as well. A lot of my listeners, my health listeners, were saying things like, we don't want to live that way. We don't want to grow old that way. We want other aspects of it. And I look forward to seeing the kind of research that can come out of the Healthy Longevity Institute. But just going to the structure and the format and the nature of it first, let me understand that a little bit. It's brought together these various different pillars from different groups, from NTU, from NHG Health, the Geriatric Education Research Institute. So what was the concept? What was the idea? Why bring it together? Was it because everybody was sort of doing the same work? Let's put it under one roof so that we can make it far more precise.
28: No, actually, not really. I think our first motivation is the realization that aging is complex. It's not just a medical issue, right? You know, your physical health can affect our mental health. One's brain health can affect mobility. And also,

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1: Basis, and we've talked about some of these brain health conditions or cognitive health issues and decline issues. And they're like, wait, aren't there already people in these different groups that are already doing it? How is what the hospitals are doing different from the nature of what longevity research is all about?
2: That's a good question. They are related, but I think the first difference is that we are focusing on the health rather than the disease. So it's a very proactive, preventative approach. The second is that we are looking at different dimensions, three key ones. The first, the mind or the brain health, how we preserve our brain function and mental well-being. Second, the body or the physical health, how we maintain mobility, musculoskeletal health and physical capabilities. And third, the psychosocial health and also the environment around us, because, you know, the social interactions are very important, how our families, communities and public policies can also affect the way we age. But then lies the crux. It is not that we have these things that is the difference. It is how we connect these dimensions that make a difference. So, for example, if you bring together the scientists, we can have biomarkers that detect changes in brain health. And if we can detect changes in walking speed and also the pattern of social interaction, we would be able to identify the early signs of frailty. So instead of waiting for the person, you know, to suffer a fall and then couldn't be independent, we can intervene much earlier. And this is that very important paradigm shift from a reactive approach treating disease to a preventative approach that predicts risk and preserves health before it's lost.
1: Is this, I think a lot of my listeners are also, they follow YouTube pages and online blogs and posts. And they might have seen this aspect of longevity research become more of a buzzword, particularly these last 2 years. Is there a growing international specialization in terms of longevity research?
2: Actually, that's a very good question. And the answer is that yes. I think what we are looking at is not longevity itself, because, you know, it's a given, right? People are living longer. I think the key is really the health. How do we ensure that people are not just living longer, but living healthier? And with that also is the happiness or the well-being component. The challenge really is for us to narrow that gap between lifespan and health span so that not only do people live longer, they are also living healthier. You know, we always say the perfect example is that I live and on the day that I leave the world, I just drop dead. I mean, that's the best, right? There's no disability.
1: No, I want, right? I want to in my sleep.
2: That's right. So if we can translate that figuratively into something tangible where people have the majority of their lives live with good health and just a very small part, what we call compression morbidity, right? Then we have succeeded, because what we find from older persons is that they are not concerned that they have diseases. They are not concerned that they are going to live much longer. But what they are concerned is that they have good health, that they can do what they value for as long as possible. Yeah, and therefore, the research that we do not only have to be meaningful in terms of the biological gains, we also have to connect to the older person so they can value what we are doing. And one of the key things is motivation, right? So, for example, we all know that exercise is important, but what is it that enables older persons to want to make their lifestyle change? And this is where our research is opportunity, because we will also be looking at social behavioral determinants as well, incentivization. How do we get older persons to actually do the exercise, you know, and live that healthy lifestyle that makes a difference in their lives?
1: Ooh, I think sleep as well. I've covered sleep so many times, and people always call in like crazy for the sleep topics. And sleep, we have been well known to be one of those nations that is sleep deprived at the end of the day. So I can't wait to see some of the connections. I wonder whether that will pop up as a major connection as well, because you guys have three interconnected pillars, as you described: cognitive and mental health, physical health, and then the clinical and policy research pillar as well. Will you be treating patients?
2: I think what we hope to do is that whatever we have found,

0: that can be translated to clinical care. And one part of it is also to be able to scale up to the population as well. So we are really excited to see how these findings can really be translated from the lab to the world. So in that sense, Singapore then can be the living lab for healthy longevity.
1: By all means, I think that's a great idea. I've always talked about, I've done many shows on the importance of also participating in medical research. If you're asked sometimes, and if it's not too much of a bother, it could be very valuable as well. So if you get the opportunity, it might be something. I mean, do you think that that'll be happening, that you'll be calling on Singaporeans to participate in clinical trials and things like that, or studies of long-term nature?
0: Definitely. I think one of the key focuses will really be one of our core studies. And I think what we are doing is that we're going to be targeting a younger age group, probably from age 40 onwards, because really, you know, if you wait until someone is 70 or 80, it's way too late. We really need to understand with a life course approach, what is happening in their midlife, right? Looking at the changes in the biomarkers, in the physical activity, in the brain health. And as we follow their trends over time, that's when we can then realize and recognize what are the critical changes, what are the critical junctions at which the decline in health occurs, because it happens insidiously, right? Someone doesn't just become unwell when they're age 65 or 75, right? It's really an accumulation of these choices over a lifetime that determines the health in late life.
1: That's right, exactly the case, which is why we've always talked about, like, you know, don't just become interested in like these topics that I cover on my show once you cross a certain age. I mean, it'll be all the more beneficial if your kids also started being mindful from their 20s and 30s, even younger, because it is a lifelong buildup and accumulation. And I wonder whether, speaking of accumulation, we've seen different groups in Singapore form, like Amelie, for example, trying to put together a Singapore database of you know, our digestive health or microbiomes as well. Is that something that you think Heli will become as well, a repository of Asian data for longevity research and healthy longevity that can contribute to their global knowledge and awareness as well?
0: Definitely. I think that is our intention. So for example, NTU, we have the Helios study. And this is essentially a huge study that aims to track various determinants of health, including one's diet, one's physical activity, one's brain health. And that will also enable us, as we collect samples of blood, of stools, to piece together that puzzle, right? Because aging is like this elephant, right? And I think what has happened so far is that different disciplines are touching different aspects of the elephant. But can we put things together so that we can then understand as a holistic whole what is really happening, the biological, the environmental, the psychosocial, so that we can then have this multifaceted approach and solutions that can address not just the biological, but also the psychosocial and the policy aspects.
1: But to do that, my gosh, the breadth of expertise and specialists that you would need would really have to run the gamut, wouldn't it? Because, like, you know, like I said, when people think of Singapore National Institute, they think of the ophthalmologist. They think, when you think of the cancer, you think of the oncologist. When you think of the national neuroscience, you think of that specialties as well, the neuroscience. What are the specialists or specialties under longevity?
0: This is a very good question. Actually, I think what happens is that, as I mentioned, right, because aging is multidimensional, it's complex, we actually need to bring together people with different specialties. And not only that, we also want people to learn how to work together through what we call an interdisciplinary and transdisciplinary approach. And that's because really often the solutions sit at the boundaries between different disciplines. So, for example, right, we need clinicians who understand technology, engineers who understand healthcare, and researchers who can work not only one another, but also with patients, committees, and policymakers. Yeah, so I think if we can bring together this whole group, engineers, social scientists, data scientists, clinicians with expertise, not just in aging, but other diseases, cardiometabolic, for instance, musculoskeletal, for instance, I think it's really very exciting, not just in terms of the research, but also the ability to nurture this next generation of research talent.
1: You're right. I mean, the translating aspect, that's fascinating as well, because we've got, like you said, the nationwide, you know, test bed of sorts here. So the ability to convert the medical information, the public health administration aspect is going to be very interesting, or the social science aspect of it. Wow, there's a lot of unique opportunities here. This has been fascinating. So one day we can all be like maybe like Prof. Dean Ho, reduce our age by 15 years. In case y'all don't know, I mean, Prof. Dean Ho from NUS, he published his study, The PLOS, and he did these fascinating things like 48-hour fasts and 90-minute strength recovery stuff. And my gosh, the data kind of played out. I don't think we can all go that route, lah. But maybe that's the case. Maybe we can turn our genetic age back and live more mentally and well into our later years and enjoy them as well. That would be the goal indeed. This has been fascinating. So when do you think, any clues? I know you can't say lah, but is there potential for, like, has research been done? Are we going to hear some research findings very soon, or are we going to have to wait quite a while, you think, Prof. Lim?
0: Actually, it's an ongoing thing. So we already have some findings that have been published. And I think our next step really is to put teams together to really respond to this healthy longevity grand challenge that is coming up.
1: Yeah.
0: And we'll be putting teams that will be looking at brain health and physical health, right? So that we can come with solutions that, as you said, will not only add years to life, but also life to years. Yeah. So, akan datang.
1: Yes, very soon. And I can't wait to talk about it on this show as well. The Grand Challenge, you heard Prof mention, that's the Grand Challenge on Maximizing Healthy and Successful Longevity, which is part of Research, Innovation and Enterprise 2030's plan. So you'll be hearing a lot more about that. It's going to be interesting, I think. It's going to be very interesting. I look forward to finding out more. But in the meantime, well done for a new kid on the block. Not really new, but a coordinated kid on the block. Let's put it that way, as it's all under one roof now in the form of Singapore's very first and all new HELI, which is the Healthy Longevity Institute, bringing together researchers from NTU, clinicians from NHG Health, and aging experts from the Geriatric Education and Research Institute. I've been speaking to Professor Lim Wee Siong, who is co-director of HELI and a senior consultant and director at the Institute of Geriatrics and Active Aging, Tan Tock Seng Hospital, NHG Health.
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4: This is Singapore Tonight.
5: Good evening, I'm Paul Singh. Tonight's top stories. Singapore wants deeper integration among ASEAN countries when it becomes chair next year. Its foreign affairs minister also says ASEAN should be assessed on its own merit and not be an avenue for contestation between superpowers. Regulations tightened for major data centers and cloud providers. The goal is to strengthen security, sustainability, and prevent major disruptions like the outage in 2023, which affected banking and ATM services. An almost $22 billion US dollar boost to Singapore's economy last year from aviation-related activity, the largest of any ASEAN country. But more investment is needed to capture future growth. Calls for clearer battery labels and more safeguards for active mobility devices users ahead of tighter rules, online sales and battery safety next year. And posting a letter may no longer require a physical stamp. Digital stamps now available for domestic mail with unique codes written on the envelope.

0: And in your Asia business update, President Tharman Shanmugaratnam calls on the US and China to address economic imbalances as their actions have consequences on the rest of the world. Plus, more support for responsible AI use in Singapore's financial sector. New guidelines will mandate institutions to track the use of AI and clarify who's accountable. Singapore wants ASEAN to become a stronger economic and strategic force of its own, rather than an arena for major power competition when it takes over as chair next year. Foreign Affairs Minister Vivian Balakrishnan says that means deeper integration and stronger global partnerships. Nikhil Carter has more from the Milken Institute Asia Summit.
1: A region with great potential, despite what Dr. Balakrishnan calls a period of great change and volatility.
2: When Singapore takes over as ASEAN chair next year, he says a key priority will be deeper integration, bringing together strengths in areas such as energy and technology. Singapore also wants to widen ASEAN's global partnerships while ensuring the bloc stands as an economic force in its own right.
3: If you add up the cumulative nominal GDP of ASEAN, we will be or may already be the fourth largest composite economy in the world. And guess what? We still have great growth potential in the next 20 years. So we want to be assessed on our own merit, not as an arena for contestation between the superpowers, and not as another arena for proxy wars.
2: But ASEAN is navigating a more fractured global order. Dr. Balakrishnan says domestic pressures in the US and China are reshaping the global system. As trade and supply chains shift, Singapore will double down on one key advantage: trust. That means being upfront about the opportunities, risks, and trade-offs ahead.
3: Whatever happens, we intend to maintain our premium on trust. Just keeping our heads and maintaining sanctity of contract and consistent application of laws, both domestic and international, and keeping a sufficient level of transparency in our systems.
2: That same principle shapes Singapore's approach to the US and China. Both are vital partners, but Singapore must preserve its strategic options and prioritize its own long-term national interest.
3: My preferred option is to maintain a clear, steady, principled, consistent position, so that whatever they do, and if I have to say no, I say, well, we have to say no to you because we've done our own calculations of what's in our enlightened long-term national interest.
2: That commitment to international rules extends to freedom of navigation. He says threats to passage through the Straits of Hormuz undermine the rules-based system Singapore depends on.
1: Dr. Balakrishnan says the world could be entering another gilded age, with AI and other emerging technologies creating tremendous opportunities, but also greater inequality and volatility. Navigating both will be a key test when Singapore takes over as ASEAN chair next year.
0: The US needs to bring down its growing fiscal deficit, while China needs to boost domestic spending. Singapore President Tharman Shanmugaratnam says what that the two economic giants do has consequences far beyond their borders, and their economic ties are crucial as the world grows more fragmented. He was speaking at an International Monetary Fund fireside chat ahead of his annual meeting next week.
4: If the US doesn't address forthrightly, in time, and it'll take a few years, its growing fiscal deficit, its uncontrolled fiscal deficit, there'll be implications not just for the US, because it'll crowd out other expenditures and so on. There'll be implications for the rest of the world, because global bond yields are going up. And China will also have to recognize, for China to succeed and to persist as a major supplier of goods to the world, it'll have to be a major source of demand at home as well. And that's in China's interests, it's in the world's interests. It'll lead to a more stable form of interdependence.
0: IMF's managing director says this issue goes beyond the US and China, with Europe needing to invest more as well. She adds that the global financial institution can help countries find common ground and work together.
5: My view is that we at the IMF have a huge responsibility to demonstrate why cooperating on issues, especially of global nature, is paramount and it is in everybody's interest, and create space for these conversations where countries can find the path to agreement, even in this more complex, more fragmented world.
0: Singapore's media and communications regulator, IMDA, is tightening regulations for major data center services and cloud providers. Voluntary standards will be replaced by mandatory baseline requirements. The goal is to prevent disruptions like the 2023 outage that affected banking payment and ATM services for more than 12 hours. Nadira Zaidi has more.
6: About two-thirds of data centres in Singapore crossed the 10-megawatt threshold for the new security and resilience requirements. These major data centres must be licensed by IMDA and have business continuity and disaster recovery plans. But MPs questioned whether individual recovery plans would be enough when different services can depend on the same infrastructure.
7: A provider may have a sound plan for its own systems, yet still depend on a shared facility, power supply, connectivity pathway, or overseas operational team. If that dependency fails, several independently sound plans may fail simultaneously.
8: Banks, clinics and government services can each comply and still depend on the same cloud provider, substation, cooling station, cooling system, or cable route. Engineers call this common mode failure. There is a shared point of failure.
6: Senior Minister of State for Digital Development and Information, Tan Kiat Hau, says the government will look at operational resilience more broadly to identify common dependencies and patterns.
9: The bill gives IMDA powers to set up business continuity, disaster recovery, and incident reporting requirements. The practices and measures for testing, assurance, and remediation are better developed through the codes of practice with industry and sector regulators.
6: There are about 70 data centres in Singapore, all of which will come under the new sustainability requirements. Data centres with an IT power capacity of at least 3 megawatts will have to meet baseline energy efficiency requirements. Water and IT equipment efficiency standards can also be introduced under the new framework. MPs also questioned whether growing electricity demand from data centres could eventually push costs onto households and smaller consumers.
10: Large additional loads should not result in households and smaller consumers disproportionately bearing the cost of infrastructure built to serve these loads.
6: SMS Tan says, while managing costs is a challenge in many jurisdictions around the world, the situation in Singapore is different.
9: DCs do not buy electricity at the regulated household tariff. Like other large industrial consumers, they buy electricity from retailers at commercial rates or directly from the wholesale electricity market. They also pay for their own dedicated grid connections. The household tariff is driven mainly by fuel and electricity generation costs, and the growth of DCs is not expected to raise this cost.
6: Responding to questions on whether the rules will affect Singapore's competitiveness, SMS Tan says the country does not compete on price, but rather by being a trusted, connected and high-value hub.
0: And still to come, aviation is booming in Southeast Asia, but can airports keep up with growth in passenger traffic?
11: Shawali has intellectual disability. It's mild, and at the same time, he does have speech and hearing problem. He has to go for dialysis a couple of times in a week.
12: Shawali's been here for 11 years. So what was he like at the beginning when he first came to FDS?
11: I came to know him through a friend. And then he discovered his talent and he showed me the pieces that he did, which is on paper craft. And it was very creatively done. So when I saw that, I told myself, hey, this person can do more than that.
13: How did FDS aid in discovering his creativity?
11: Our program is called Skills and Entrepreneurship Program. He is able to form things together. So from there, we know that this particular art he can do.
12: So what else does Shawali do here apart from the art?
11: Since he has been with us for some time, so FDS was in the process of progressing to the next stage. 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We have conducted many workshops in our center, so he is becoming very proud of himself that he is able to teach people.
14: My name is Shawali. I use the butterfly. Thank you for my...
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17: 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So when you invest with us, you're a part of the businesses driving global supply chains, the innovators building the infrastructure behind AI, the energy harnessed from everywhere, creating wealth measured in generations. Invest in the businesses that shape tomorrow. 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
0: Singapore's economy got a near $22 billion boost from aviation-related activity last year, the largest among ASEAN countries. But with passenger traffic across the region expected to more than double over the next decade, more investment will be needed to expand airport capacity. These findings were revealed in a new study by an industry group representing airports across the region. Charlotte Lim with more.
18: Travel. It's something many of us look forward to, and getting around the region has become much easier. Direct air connectivity across ASEAN has more than tripled between 2004 and 2025. Flying has also become more accessible, with low-cost carriers accounting for about half of all seats within ASEAN last year. And better connections mean more than just easier travel. In Singapore alone, aviation activity, from airport operations to tourism and trade, contributed $47.8 billion to GDP and supported nearly 600,000 jobs last year.
19: Changi Airport is already very well connected with other primary airports, with several secondary airports. But there are margin for improvements. ASEAN is composed of many countries, many islands, many destinations that the passenger could enjoy. It's very important that the process of liberalization continue to allow passengers to have more options. And this is a process that required the agreement between all the states.
18: That means airports will need to expand capacity and upgrade infrastructure to handle the growth. It's estimated that airports in the ASEAN region will need about $108 billion in investment by 2036. Singapore is already preparing for that growth. When Terminal 5 opens in the mid-2030s, it will be able to handle another 50 million passengers a year, bringing Changi's total capacity to 140 million. Now, building ahead of the demand could also help Singapore capture more of the region's aviation growth, further strengthening our position as a global air hub. And the payoff could extend well beyond the airport, from tourism and trade to jobs and spending. Stronger air links could bring wider benefits across the economy.
0: From October 2027, financial institutions like banks will have to keep track of how AI is being used across their businesses. This means identifying their AI use, assessing the risks, and knowing what data is involved and who is responsible. The requirements are part of new guidelines by the Monetary Authority of Singapore aimed at supporting responsible AI adoption across the financial sector. The guidelines take effect in phases from October 2027, with full implementation by October 2028. Financial institutions will have to strengthen oversight of AI use and set clear lines of accountability. They should have controls across the entire AI lifecycle, from data governance and testing to change management. They also remain accountable for AI used in the services they provide, even when the technology is developed, operated, or supplied by a third party. The government says that organizations must stay ahead by taking safeguards and maintaining basic cyber awareness rather than wait to be notified of a security breach.
9: So the threat landscape is very different. It's not just about developers of frontier AI models being a risk, but there are many, many actors out there who can download open weight models, adapt them, create their own harness, create their own context, and use them for bad purposes. So we cannot just wait for other people to tell us that they are hacking us.
0: Mr. Tan also said that these risks are extensions of existing challenges where management and accountability are needed. The government is continuing to develop new approaches and frameworks while working with international counterparts to stay updated on AI safety. For now, he says the onus is on organizations to abide by existing frameworks like the Personal Data Protection Act.
9: We should not discourage such productive use of AI, but organizations need to be aware of how these tools are being used and put appropriate policies and safeguards in place. Importantly, is for organizations to build a culture while encouraging employees to use AI tools to have the right safeguards and to be mindful that new risks are introduced because it's so easy to bring AI tools into any organization today.
0: Up to $120 million will be invested over the next 5 years to strengthen innovation support for small and medium-sized firms. The funding aims to help them pursue complex projects. The move by Enterprise Singapore will provide specialized facilities and technical expertise at its centers of innovation. Located at institutes of higher learning, the centers will offer stronger support in areas like technology discovery and adoption. The existing 27 facilities will be consolidated into 10 enhanced centres. This gives businesses streamlined access to resources. The association representing SMEs says the move can help firms pursue a longer innovation cycle.
20: Not being able to do the full cycle means that in some cases their ability to innovate is a bit limited. A bit more budget, I think, for the schools would mean that they can devote more resources to building up this area where they can better pair up with the industry to work together to get the outcomes that are more translatable to commercial results.
0: Certificate of entitlement premiums continue to drop in most categories for the first bidding exercise in October. Category A for smaller cars fell by about $1,900, reaching $130,000. Premiums for bigger Category B cars dropped the most, falling $2,900 to $130,100. Motorcycle premiums fell by almost $1,200 to just over $11,000. Open category premiums remain unchanged. MPs have called for more support to help users of active mobility devices, or AMDs, avoid buying unsafe or incompatible products. That's as new rules on online sales, advertising and battery safety are set to kick in the second quarter of next year. Several MPs suggested setting up a public database of safe batteries as well as clearer compatibility labels. Minister of State for Transport Bae Yam King says public education on battery safety will be stepped up.
3: A battery that is safe on its own is not necessarily safe when used with a particular device. We must establish that the battery and device can operate safely together. Retailers are responsible for the accuracy of specification notices and must substantiate their claims if investigated by LTA, such as with information from device or battery manufacturers.
0: He also announced that the government aims to introduce dedicated legislation for autonomous vehicles in around a year. In the meantime, an existing regulatory sandbox which allows AVs to be tested and deployed under controlled conditions will be extended until the end of 2028. This prompted concerns from MPs about how wider AV deployment could impact taxi and private hire drivers.
21: Safety, reliability and commuter acceptance must obviously matter. But will worker impact also be a measure? Can we establish a baseline now and monitor drivers' trips, utilization, waiting times, and most importantly, net earnings?
3: We do not expect immediate impact on their livelihood, given the small numbers of EVs, several hundreds by end 2028, relative to the 72,000 taxi and private hire car drivers today. Nevertheless, to support drivers interested to explore opportunities in AV or other sectors early, we have introduced flexible courses, career conversion programs, training incentives, and up to 90% salary support in partnership with industry and union partners.
0: Singapore will introduce a common phone number prefix for calls from government agencies later this year. Senior Minister of State for Digital Development and Information, Jasmine Lau, says the move will help the public identify legitimate calls amid concerns over impersonation scams. It follows the removal of individual officers' contact details from the Singapore Government Directory in July.
22: The government will continue to strengthen safeguards against impersonation scams while ensuring that government agencies remain accessible to members of the public. We are developing measures to help the public identify legitimate phone calls from the government. Later this year, we will introduce a common phone number prefix for calls from government agencies, followed by a recognizable caller name displayed on recipients' phones.
0: And still to come, could we slow the effects of aging? The $25 million push to turn back the clock. Plus, hundreds of schools shut in Johor as haze worsens. How bad are conditions getting? Details after the break.

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2: And the first female athlete in Asian Games history to win back-to-back 200-meter titles.
7: Sensational win there for Barreira. And that means so much to her.
2: Celebrate Team Singapore's inspiring performances.
8: Massive achievement.
2: Sign in for free to MeWatch and relive Team Singapore's moments, as well as the best action from Aichi Nagoya 2026 Asian Games.

0: Welcome back. There'll be no transition period for changes to the Primary 1 registration, which will take effect from next year's exercise. Education Minister Desmond Lee acknowledged in Parliament that families might have made housing plans based on the current system. But implementing the changes sooner will allow more families to benefit from wider access to schools. Sabrina Ng reports.
1: For families living near a popular primary school, proximity has long been a key factor in securing a spot for their child. But from next year, 12 schools will split their Phase 2C places into two tracks. One for children living within 2 kilometres and another for those further away. The move prompted questions from MPs on whether those living nearby could lose out.
2: Whether the ministry accepts that a child living right next to a school should not be systematically disadvantaged in accessing that school for whatever reason.
3: When you rely on homeschool distance and the makeup or composition of a neighbourhood around the school is predominantly of one housing type, for example, private housing, then the homeschool distance in and of itself does not necessarily widen access to families of different socioeconomic backgrounds.
1: Mr. Lee says at the 12 affected schools, only about 15% of successful Phase 2C applicants come from public housing. But he cautions the changes alone do not guarantee a more diverse socio-economic mix, as parents' preferences and eventual school choices also matter. One MP asked how MOE will determine if the scheme is working.
4: What baseline outcome indicators would be used to assess the socio-economic mixing metrics, and whether that would then be there would be a benchmark that we will use to determine whether this scheme can be further expanded to other schools?
1: Mr. Lee says there's no single benchmark for what an ideal socio-economic mix should look like, as every school and neighbourhood is different.
3: We certainly look at the socio-economic mix of our schools, and we look at the neighbourhoods, and we look at certain trends, and then we decide whether or not we need to apply this two-track system. And today, what we're doing is holding it at 40% and below. If the number of DUs within the 0 to 2 kilometre radius falls below 40% in terms of public housing, then we apply this two-track system.
1: Even with a more diverse student population, some MPs feel it may not necessarily mean children from different backgrounds mingle within the school.
5: Whether MOE will deliberately and intentionally be monitoring the degree of mixing within the schools, for example, they could look at the breakdown of participation in different CCAs, leadership position.
1: Mr. Lee says MOE already looks at whether students from low-income backgrounds can fully take part in school programs and CCAs. They will also be given financial support where needed. He adds that his ministry will monitor how the registration changes play out and make further refinements if needed.
0: 13 new principals are among the 49 who will be appointed or posted to new schools in 2027. Most of the leadership changes will be at primary schools. The Education Ministry says the leadership changes are meant to bring fresh perspective to schools while allowing experienced principals to share expertise and best practices across different campuses. Cases of parental alienation are difficult and not straightforward, and each case must be dealt with carefully. Senior Parliamentary Secretary for Law and Society and Family Development Eric Chua was responding to MP Diana Pang, who called for an urgent review of the family justice system in her adjournment motion. She suggested changing existing laws to make it illegal for parents to remove a child from the other legal guardian without proper justification.
6: This is the conduct I am concerned about when I speak of harmful gatekeeping and parental alienation. We must examine the facts carefully. A child's reluctance to see a parent can have different causes, including genuine fear or harmful experiences, but we should never assume that one explanation fits every family. But when contact is being deliberately obstructed without proper justification, waiting can allow the damage to deepen.
7: Now, these cases are often not so straightforward. Parents may give conflicting accounts, and allegations of violence or abuse must be taken seriously. The consequences of getting this wrong can be serious in either direction. If intervention comes too late, and there is prolonged and unjustified loss of contact, the child's relationship with the parent may deteriorate. But directing the immediate return of a child or resumption of access without properly assessing a genuine safety concern might also expose the child to harm.
0: A person who voluntarily causes hurt to his or her intimate partner is not automatically arrested, unlike offences against domestic workers and vulnerable persons. This difference in arrest powers was questioned in Parliament with Aljunied GRC MP Kenneth Tiong, asking if the law should be changed. Second Minister for Home Affairs Sim Ann said intimate partner violence is taken seriously, but intervention should be calibrated according to the risks and circumstances of each case.
8: Domestic violence is unacceptable. Yet, while an employer who assaults a domestic worker can be assaulted on the spot, arrested on the spot, apologies, the same person who assaults your spouse cannot be arrested unless a protection order is already in force. My question is, why?
9: This approach strikes a balance because there are cases where parties come to the police to say that they do not want to proceed with a complaint. This is because, on reflection, they realise that both parties were at fault and both may have been violent too, and that they would like to repair the relationship, which could be difficult if a party is arrested and the matter escalated. Nevertheless, if there are clear grounds to do so, offenders can still be prosecuted when it is assessed to be the most appropriate action to take.
0: In world news, Thai Prime Minister Anutin Chanvirakun says ASEAN must remain strong and united for all parties to prosper together. He says the regional bloc is now at its strongest and well-positioned to seize new opportunities. Mr. Anutin was speaking at the Forbes Global CEO Conference in Singapore. The event brings together some 450 top CEOs, thought leaders, entrepreneurs and investors to discuss global issues and build partnerships. Mr. Anutin adds that Thailand has been building its infrastructure, such as in communication systems and technologies, to support the region and beyond.
10: Whenever I discuss with all those foreign investors, I beg them not to see Thailand as a country of cheap labor supplies, cheap facilities, cheap utilities charges. I told them that if you come to Thailand, you don't only deal with a country of 70 million population, but you open an access to at least 700 million population.
0: On trade, Mr. Newton says his government is working to address the trade positions with both the US and China. He expects Thailand's trade deficit with China to narrow over time as growing Chinese investment contributes to local production. He says that Thailand and the US are in the final stages of negotiations on a reciprocal trade agreement. He adds that the country is also working to assure investors that Thailand remains a reliable place to do business.
10: I think this is the golden opportunity for people who are interested in investing into Thailand as being the major manufacturing hubs of their product, as being the headquarters of many businesses in the region or even in the greater region. Now our network is spreading into every direction.
0: Singapore and Laos will continue to strengthen cooperation in areas including power integration, carbon credits and combating transnational crime. Singapore Prime Minister said this in a letter congratulating Sir Lumsai Kumasit on his appointment as the new Laos Prime Minister. PM Wong says bilateral cooperation had expanded substantially over the years, including through a power integration project. He says Singapore will continue to strengthen the partnership in tandem with Laos' development priorities as both sides mark 25 years of development cooperation. PM Wong also invited the Lao leader to make an official visit to Singapore. As of 10 p.m., the 1-hour PM2.5 reading in Singapore is at 132 in the central region in the elevated band. Other regions recorded readings between 63 and 116. The 24-hour pollutant standards index, or PSI, ranges from 109 to 149. In its daily update, the National Environment Agency says moderate to dense smoke plumes from southern Sumatra were observed to drift towards Singapore. Moderate to dense smoke haze was also observed from hotspots detected in Kalimantan. It expects the 24-hour PSI for Singapore to be in the unhealthy range. Schools in Malaysia's Johor state have been forced to shut after the air pollutant index passed 200, putting air quality in the very unhealthy range. It's the first state in peninsular Malaysia to impose closures following similar closures in Sarawak a month ago. CNA's correspondent Ruzaini Rashid reports.
11: A quiet morning along this stretch of road in Batu Pahat after all three schools in the area were closed due to the haze. They are among more than 300 in the district that were informed of the closure late Tuesday night after the air pollutant index, or API, reached 203, putting air quality in the very unhealthy range. The closure is in line with Malaysia's Education Ministry guidelines, which require schools to close when the API exceeds 200. Parents were informed of the closure via the school's social media channels, and most schools here have moved to home-based learning. Now, Johor is the first state in peninsular Malaysia to impose school closures, following similar closures in Sarawak about a month ago. This morning, however, air quality in Batu Pahat has improved and residents here are continuing with their daily routines.
12: Even though the haze condition is bad, I think last night is 208, is it? So because of maybe the importance of the health lah. So that's why every morning, maybe around 9 o'clock, just do a brisk walk.
13: Even though the haze, yeah, I mean the air quality is not so good, but I think for walking purpose, it's not too, how do I put it this way, it's not too exerting.
11: The school closures come as haze conditions have worsened across Malaysia over the past week. The Johor State Government has also raised the issue of transboundary haze with Indonesia. Last week, Johor Chief Minister On Hafiz Ghazi wrote to Indonesian Consulate General in Johor Bahru expressing concern over the worsening air quality. Ruzaini Rashid, CNA, Batu Pahat, Malaysia.
0: Singaporeans could get more help to stay healthy and active for longer as they age, with a new $25 million research institute looking at ways to prevent or delay age-related decline. The Healthy Longevity Institute aims to turn research into solutions for healthcare and the community. It brings together researchers, clinicians, and aging experts with a focus on physical and mental health, as well as clinical and policy research. Its work could include new ways to detect dementia risk earlier and personalized digital coaching to slow cognitive decline. Researchers will also explore wearable and robotic technologies to prevent falls and support rehabilitation. This is to help older adults maintain their strength, stay mobile and independent for longer. COVID-19 vaccination will be added to Singapore's national immunization schedules for both children and adults. The Communicable Diseases Agency says the jabs will continue to be free for citizens, permanent residents and some pass holders. It adds that the move is because COVID-19 will continue to circulate and pose a risk of severe diseases, particularly among older and medically vulnerable individuals. Vaccinations are recommended but not compulsory for those aged 60 and above, medically vulnerable people from 6 months old and residents of aged care facilities. Healthcare workers and those living or working with medically vulnerable people are also encouraged to get vaccinated. Updated Moderna and Pfizer-BioNTech vaccines will also be rolled out from Monday at more than 600 GP clinics or polyclinics and mobile vaccination sites across Singapore. For those who have been vaccinated before, an additional dose is recommended around a year after their last jab. And still to come, a hobby from another era finds a new generation of fans why young Singaporeans are getting stuck on stamps. Plus, diving deeper than ever before, the technology unlocking the secret of our oceans. Stay with us.
14: First thing I would like them to know is that I'm not just a person in a wheelchair. I'm more than just someone who is disabled.
15: Muscular Dystrophy Association Singapore empowers people with muscular dystrophy and their families to live fuller, independent lives.
14: MDAS was a place where I could find a community that really understands who I am. Ever since joining these activities, I feel like my life is more meaningful now.
16: Daniel is like growing up and expressing himself. I'm very proud that he's able to interact with others, he's able to be independent and decide things for himself.
14: I think the me of the past would be surprised I'm now able to

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4: Seventeen individuals and organizations have been recognized with Singapore's highest honor for making a positive impact on the community. They were celebrated at the President's Volunteerism and Philanthropy Awards today. The winners received their awards from President Tharman Shanmugaratnam. They are among a record 455 nominees this year. Award recipients include Temasek Polytechnic, Shine Children and Youth Services, and investment firm Quark Limited. A new youth category was also introduced for those aged 17 to 25, encouraging young people to develop a lifelong culture of giving. The chairman of the National Volunteer and Philanthropy Centre says giving matters because even the most competent government will not have enough resources for all of the people who need help all of the time.
5: So when individuals and organisations step up where and when a government cannot or has not, this makes for a more resilient society. And when the people actively contribute to improving the lives of others and look out for one another over time, it nurtures the DNA of care, inclusion and compassion in the society. It brings nation building to the next level.
4: Sending a letter no longer has to mean sticking on a physical stamp. SingPost is launching digital stamps for domestic mail, with users buying postage on their phones and writing a unique code on the envelope instead. The postal operator says the service is Asia's first and is aimed at making sending mail more convenient. Eugene Chow reports.
6: Peel, stick and post. For decades, that's been the way to send letters. Now, SingPost is offering an electronic option, starting with a six-month trial for digital stamps.
7: Singaporeans are highly comfortable with digital services, and they increasingly expect everyday tasks to be simple, effortless, and available through the phone. We saw this as an opportunity to introduce mobile-first convenience into the physical mail journey.
8: So how does it actually work? First, I open the SingPost app and choose the postage I need. Once I've paid, I'm given a unique code which I write on my letter. I then mark the code as used in the app. And that's it. It's ready to begin its postal journey just as if I had used a physical stamp. So the letter is still very much physical. It's the stamp and the way I pay for postage that's gone digital.
6: The electronic versions also retain their heritage and character, with the first designs marking this year's National Day and World Post Day. But replacing a physical stamp with a handwritten code brings a different challenge.
9: Every digital stamp has a unique code. When the code is used, our system checks whether it's valid and whether it has already been used. So simply copying the code doesn't mean it can be used again. We also have a security control in place to protect the digital stamp information.
6: The launch also builds on the complete rollout of the SingPost at My Block initiative across more than 20,000

0: buildings. Under that scheme, residents can use existing return mail slots at letterbox nests to post letters and small parcels. SingPost will hold a roadshow from Thursday to show the public that sending a letter is now as simple as buy, write and post.
1: Once known as the king of hobbies, stamp collecting has become a niche pursuit in the digital age. But enthusiasts say that these small pieces of adhesive paper can open a window into history, and some young Singaporeans are discovering their appeal. Take a look.
2: At 25, Sim Jin Lun is younger than your typical stamp collector. He started in 2015 and now has over 4,000 stamps across more than 10 albums. Among them is one marking the 2018 Trump Kim Summit in Singapore.
3: I remember I had to rush from Nanyang Poly all the way to Singapore Centre just to queue up to buy this stamp. That made me felt quite proud that I managed to get one of the limited edition stamps for my collection.
2: Mr. Sim's collection also includes stamps from North Korea. For him, they offer a glimpse into a country few outsiders get to see.
3: Some of the stamps they featured also what their culture and how they portray themselves as a country. I think that gives me a lot of intrigue to know more about this country that most people can't even go.
2: Stamp collecting wasn't always such a niche pursuit. 59-year-old Victor Lau remembers it as a common childhood pastime.
4: After the advent of the internet, then there was slow decline in letters and mails. Now the number of collectors have reduced, and then, you know, stamp collecting is more of a niche hobby instead of a mass hobby that it used to be.
2: For Mr. Lau, the fascination extends to postal history. His collection of old postmarks offers glimpses of Singapore's past. One promotes the old Singapore Grand Prix, held decades before Formula One came to Marina Bay. Another urges Singaporeans to eat frozen fish, a slogan from the 1970s when fresh fish prices were rising. But it's a hobby that takes patience.
4: It is actually much of a slow appreciation which trains you to be patient in assembling the collection bit by bit by bit. And nowadays, people want to have instant gratification now.
2: At Sengkang Green Primary School, stamps are finding a younger audience. The school partnered SingPost on its Young Philatelist program in 2025, using stamps not just as collectibles, but as learning tools.
5: Our focus is on philately, which is the study of stamps. Yeah, so not so much on the collecting stamps. The emphasis on nature, conservation, science, architecture. And at the same time, when children are trained to actually study the details in stamp, we're actually teaching them life skills.
2: Some students are already keen to start collections of their own.
6: I got two China stamps and one horse stamp.
5: Oh, so do you seriously want an album?
6: Yes.
5: What for?
6: Huh?
5: What for?
6: To put
5: your three stamps inside?
6: Yes.
5: Okay, that's a good start.
6: Yeah.
1: Countries need stronger signs to protect the high seas as a new global treaty takes effect. Deputy Prime Minister Gan Kim Yong made the call at the Ocean X Summit, which brought together scientists, explorers and philanthropists. Caitlin Ng looks at the technology driving a new era of ocean exploration.
7: Now, exploring the deep ocean has always been seen as somewhat of a challenge. But the Ocean Explorer is changing the game. With advanced submarines just like this, built to take researchers and explorers to places most of us will never even see. But the question now is going beyond just how far we can go. It's also about what we can see, do, and learn while we're there.
8: For Singapore, exploring more of the ocean also means building the knowledge to make decisions about it.
9: Ultimately, we also need better knowledge to make better policies and policy decisions. Governments need reliable information and data to assess climate risks, plan our infrastructure, manage marine environments, and work with other governments and other stakeholders to protect the global commons.
8: Technology is now making that possible on a scale that once wasn't. Filmmaker and explorer James Cameron says AI could push that reach even further.
10: Now with AI coming in, we can have multiple robotic platforms that are coordinated, you know, in a kind of swarm, if you want to call it. Think of it as a bot swarm or a AUV swarm for getting a lot of data from a lot of parts of the ocean all simultaneously. That's kind of the next threshold in my mind.
8: But seeing more also reveals how much remains unknown. Findings are still emerging from last year's expedition jointly led by NUS and OceanX.
11: Science works in a way that we find interesting things and stays in the scientific community. By the time it reaches it to public health and public difference, it's many, many years beyond that. We have to have faith in an idea that exploration in its idea is the discovery of the unknown.
8: And what scientists learn in the deep can eventually shape what happens above it. For Singapore, that also means developing the tech and expertise to take part.
7: Finding out what's in our deepest, most remote parts of the world is only part of the puzzle. The bigger question now is how that knowledge is used and whether science, technology, and policy can keep pace with how quickly our access to the deep is changing.
1: We've been tracking some topics of interest in the community. Superman sentenced by the law. The 21-year-old motorcyclist that performed a dangerous stunt laying flat on his bike along the East Coast Parkway has been given 15 months probation. He fled when traffic police officers approached him on routine patrol. They only discovered his actions when reviewing footage from the GoPro camera on his handlebar. A man that stole over $1,400 Singapore dollars worth of perfume from Changi Airport will be charged tomorrow. The 47-year-old American had swiped a box of perfume from Terminal 3 last November, followed by three more boxes in Terminal 2. His thefts continued when he transited through Singapore this year until his arrest in September. And that's Singapore Tonight. Don't forget headlines anytime at cna.asia. Good night.

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1: Just past dawn, 26th August, high in Nepal's Himalayas, part of a mountain gives way, unleashing one of the country's most devastating disasters.
2: People are crying and shouting, the flood is coming.
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3: अब कहाँ के गर्ने के गर्ने हामी त त्यतिकै अनुभव अब हामी त हेरेर बस्यौँ सर.
1: But this is not just a story of what the flood destroyed.
4: Don't panic, okay?
1: It's a story of how Nepal responds by searching, carrying, and caring. And by refusing to be swept away. At 8:37 that morning, high in the Himalayas, a chain of events begins that would transform communities far downstream.
2: Well, we're standing and looking at that place also is moving, you know, because of that pressure.
5: त्यो पानी आउँदाखेरिमा चाहिँ एकदम जमिन चाहिँ एकदम थर्किएर डगडगडगडगडग गरेर त्यो ढुङ्गा मुढा काठहरू यस्तो लिएर आएको डगडगडगडगडग गरिरहेको चाहिँ हामीले आफ्नै आँखाले प्रत्यक्ष देखेको. भुइँचालो आए जस्तो भयो बाढी आउँदाखेरिमा. यस्तो भयो हामीलाई. कस्तो भयो भने भूकम्प आउँदाखेरिमा हामीलाई त्यत्तिकै डर भएको थियो.
1: These are the facts as they unfold. High on Langthang Lirung, near the Nepal-China border, a section of the mountainside gives way. Satellite analysis places the collapse at an altitude of roughly 5,100 meters. Drone footage captures the moment. Within minutes, the mass is racing down the valley. From the valley below Langthang Lirung, the debris surges further downhill, descending from around 4,000 meters above sea level to just 1,800 meters at the Nepal-China border crossing. That's about 20 kilometers in just 7 minutes. Surveillance footage reveals people trying to escape. A five-story border building, nearly 20 meters tall, is destroyed. Researchers at the Chinese Academy of Sciences calculated the surface velocity of the flow at Jirong to be about 19 meters per second. That's 100 meters in little more than 5 seconds. Across the river at Rasuwagadi, the flood tears through Nepal's immigration and customs, flattening an area equivalent to nearly 100 football fields. When the debris flow hits the main river near the border, something extraordinary happens. Part of it is driven upstream. Chinese government 3D analysis shows debris traveling nearly 3 kilometers upstream along the Jirong Changbo. Most of the flood continues south into Nepal, roughly 168 kilometers over 10 hours through the Bhotikoshi-Trishuli river system. In the upper valley, there is no warning. Survivors describe hearing a thunderous roar. The only option is to get away from the river and reach higher ground. The river warning sensor's last recorded level here is just 1.62 meters before it goes offline. Directly in the flood path, dams and hydropower projects. As the flood surges further downstream, the destruction spreads. At Trishuli Bazaar, some 80 kilometers from the Nepal-China border, key infrastructure is wrecked. Along the flood path, over 40 bridges are destroyed or damaged. Then, the scale of the flood becomes clear in the river data. At Gauchi, the gauge registers the river's rise by up to 9 meters in around 30 minutes. Further downstream at Maleku, the river rises 7 meters in the same amount of time. At Kalikola, the river crosses the danger level. It peaks at 12.3 meters. It takes nearly 10 hours for the river's swell to subside.
6: यस्तो अवस्थामा कति मानिस प्रभावित भए कति बेपत्ता छन् कति घर तथा पूर्वाधारमा क्षति पुग्यो भन्ने यकिन तथ्याङ्क आउन केही समय लाग्ने देखिन्छ
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1: Rescuers raced through the critical 72-hour window, but the scale of the disaster left many beyond their reach. Some of the most harrowing images of the disaster came from Jirong Port in the Tibet Autonomous Region of China. The port is a major crossing between China and Nepal. Used by traders, workers, and thousands of pilgrims traveling to sacred sites nearby. The area is also home to Chinese-backed infrastructure projects. When disaster struck, Guan Daoxuan lost contact with his wife, who was working on a highway project here. He traveled from Chengdu to Kathmandu, hoping to find her.
8: 尼泊尔政府内部的我一个朋友，他第一时间通知我说是发生泥石流了，让我询问我妻子是否安全。我认为普通的泥石流不能去威胁那么大一栋建筑，我就说让我的朋友不要担心，我就说don't worry，然后我立马联系他，然后等到电话打不通的那一分钟，其实我就发现问题有点严重了。
1: Reports say the flood struck with terrifying speed at Jirong. Within seconds, buildings and infrastructure were destroyed. Arriving in Kathmandu after the disaster, Guan has searched six hospitals for his wife. But there is still no sign of her.
8: 昨天我情绪也很不稳定，今天就是说到这里，我 yeah. Sorry.

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1: For police, the task has shifted from rescue to recovery. Hundreds of bodies have been recovered at Chitwan, nearly 200 kilometers downstream from where the disaster began.
2: We are going to the burial place here, where we manage all the dead body.Welcome to the place. This is the burial ground. All 335 dead body we put in this place here. All our 900 dead body. Just go down, teach her.दाँत छ, दाँत होलवाडीको दाँत निकाल्यौँ र बाँकीको चाहिँ दाँत नहुने जसको पहिचान भएको थियो नि, त्यसको चाहिँ हामीले हड्डी चाहिँ कलेक्सन गरेर डेड बडी कलेक्सन गरेको छौँ र त्यो कलेक्सन 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
1: Nearby, specialist rescuers from Nepal's paramilitary armed police force joined civilian police in a recovery operation along the river.
3: Hi, life jacket, Liu. Right now, we are in the bank of Narani River, Chitwan. We are going to conduct search operation of missing people. We have already recovered more than 360 bodies of missing people of the Bhotekosi River flood. Because of the massive disaster, too many.Dead bodies and organs of other people are flowing in this river. That's why this is the probable area to recover the missing people.
1: But the operation is not without risk.
4: Forward. Don't panic, okay? No panic.
3: Rescue mission is very tough, and this Narani River is the one of the largest river in the Nepal. And you can see right now, flood is coming, and on the construction materials and mods are coming.
5: Our Yuda.रिस्क त अब यहाँ धेरै छ, एउटा वेदर अहिले च्यालेन्ज गरिरहेको छ, पानी परिरहेको छ, त्यसपछि पानीको स्पिड बढी छ, यहाँको पानीको जुन छालहरू छ त्यो बढी छ, त्यसपछि यो
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20: 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And that means so much to her.
15: Celebrate Team Singapore's inspiring performances.
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15: Sign in for free to MeWatch and relive Team Singapore's moments, as well as the best action from Aichi Nagoya 2026 Asian Games.
1: Nepal is no stranger to natural disasters. Earthquakes, landslides, and floods have repeatedly tested communities across this mountainous country. Every time, people have had to recover and rebuild. Now, a new generation must learn to live with what this latest catastrophe has left behind.
22: Timur Kazan Lago.
1: Gautam Man Singh helped set up this emergency shelter for children and families affected by the flood. He witnessed the devastation firsthand.
22: In the morning, I'm having my breakfast. At that time, we heard, you know, big sounds. People are, you know, crying and they are shouting, the flood is coming, and I look, the river is coming very big. I see so many is destroyed, and at the same time I phone, but phone is not working. After that, the whole day is, you know, terrible. I lost my lot of friends. Also, I lost my, you know, cousins also. Up to now, it's not to find out, you know, per number of person.
1: Gautam turns his own loss into a reason to help others.
22: Our next day, this happened. We discussed to our friends, and immediately we have to do now something. We, you know, sourced the place, and we found this, center. We opened immediately. What we have in the pocket, we cleaned all these halls and we started giving the service. The first day, 15 people came, and third day, 73 people came. It's very terrible. They are crying and they are, you know, it's like a shock. They say, oh, I lost my father, I lost my mother. They lost a lot of things, but we can't, you know, fulfill that, but what we can do, we do our best. Kina rogo, kina rogo yo. Na yele chocolate din chocolate. Te chocolate sam ya. We give it some relax and we say we are with you, don't worry. One child yesterday, they catch my hand and say, I want my mom. I have no answer. What we can say more? and just we give, try to give a little bit service, you know. Everyone, they came here and they support. We have to provide some hygienic foods and for motivate some playing goods, comics and some books. After that, we keep them two people to take care for the children especially. I lost the people, I definitely, my mind is disturbed, definitely, but still, you know, humanity is inside here. So I have to do.
1: For those who survived it, what happened that morning was almost impossible to comprehend. And even scientists initially struggled to explain it. How could a collapse high in the Himalayas become a flood powerful enough to cause destruction nearly 200 kilometers downstream? The answer begins back on Lang Thang Lirong. This is the Himalayas. It stretches 2,400 kilometers across Asia. Here, there is more frozen water than anywhere on Earth, outside Antarctica and the Arctic. And right at the heart of it is Nepal.
11: Nepal Himalaya, considered as the young Himalaya, geologically fragile, it's still moving by few centimeters per year, which makes these mountains of the Nepal highly fragile and also susceptible to the several hazards, including the earthquakes, landslides, rock fall, debris falls.
1: At first, it looked like a glacier had collapsed. But as scientists looked closer, a more complex picture emerged. This was an avalanche of rock and ice. Millions of tons of it plunged some 1,200 meters into the valley below. Seismic instruments register a signal equivalent to a magnitude 5.2 earthquake. But this is no earthquake. The signal is generated by the enormous mass crashing down the mountain.
12: At around 8:37, there was a small earthquake measured by the sensors. Initially, we thought that that is the real earthquake.
11: USGS corrected, then earthquake was due to the avalanche. Not earthquake triggered avalanche, but avalanche induced some tremors due to its energy and power.
1: The mixture of glacier ice, rock and debris tore downhill. Along the way, it picked up more water, more mud, more rocks and boulders. Eventually, the avalanche transforms into a powerful debris flow that races nearly 100 kilometers downstream.
11: Initially, scientific community mentioned it was due to the glacial lake outburst flood. We finally find out, like, no, this avalanche, ice rock avalanche. In 2015, there was a big avalanche due to the earthquake at that time. And then that avalanche also caused significant damage to the Lang Thang village. The situation is different. There are lots of mechanisms or processes. These are happening in the mountain. So there might be more and more disasters in coming years.
1: In Nuwakot, one of the areas hardest hit by the flood, communities are isolated and running short of essentials. With roads destroyed, getting food and medicine to them has become a race against time. In Bata, Same Gurung is part of Hami Nepal, a youth-led volunteer organization that mobilizes aid during disasters. Today, his team is trying to reach communities cut off by the flood.
14: All the donors, they come and give here. We distribute it all over the flooded areas, you know. It's rations for right now, and the medicines and like water purifications, and also the cooking utensils as well. We are going to Bhadravati, and there are around like 350 plus people that we are going to serve. because of the flood. Directly the main highway, it's been like all devastated by flood. We have been searching for like last 3 days to find the route to go there. It's very important because there are very limited rations there. Also, there's no transport way direct up there. So it's very important.
1: As the team prepares to leave, one survivor arrives looking for help.
14: What's your name?
0: Preeti.
14: What's your name? I'm going to go to the house. What's your name?
0: Samal.
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0: Historically, zoos are designed for the purpose of entertainment first. That has flipped over the years.
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19: 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The Singapore Grand Prix is underway. He's side by side with his teammate. Piastri is millimetres away from the wall. That is our spectacular backdrop from downtown.
11: This track is such a buzz.
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16: Woo! 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
2: For Nepalese, the instinct to help in the wake of disaster is familiar. The effort to reach those who survived is still underway. Meanwhile, Samir and his team push deeper into flood-affected territory.
9: We are heading to Bogor. Bogor means a beach. Police first contacted guys that they need certain supplies there for 10 people. So we're going there to give them some foods that we have here.
2: It is Samir's first time seeing the devastation.
9: Day of the flood, I was in my college, and as soon as I heard there was a flood, my friend, the president of Army Nepal, he called me, and then I just went there. We were managing our tents, we were managing our rations and everything there.
5: As a logio, only as I'm in the field, only got a much hockey on it. Of Dekala, you go to the Zana, if you were a tiger, Mazana Pony, it did the Dobby Alta, only crawling garden. We सब हमने सर्च गर्यौ डेड बॉडी अब देखिने चाहिँ छैन अब त्यो माटो मुनि पुलिएको कतैबाट गन्दा आयो कतैबाट रिपोर्ट आयो भने अब हामी फेरि टिचर्सहरुलाई चाहिँ हेर्दै
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20: I do have lost my cousin, my mama. He's my mother's brother. He was crossing here from Tibet Mansarovar. He was a trekking guide himself. And he was coming back with his Indian tourist. I cannot say anything about it right now. This is the only thing that I can do right now to make sure that my mind doesn't go everywhere. Just to be here in the field, it helps me to suppress my emotions and everything as well.
2: But the danger has not passed.
21: I'm not sure our team.
2: Warnings of another flood and large mudslides are keeping communities and rescuers on high alert. Still, Samir and his team decide to press on, heading higher into the mountains. They're searching for families who lost their homes and are now living in temporary shelters.
22: सबजना लाइनमा बसाइदिनु न यताबाट पास गर्दै गर्छौँ 15 वटा थियो यो चाहिँ 60 वटा गरौँ
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24: 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We have many our relatives lost in this flood. We have 187 families displaced from Betrawati. Here, 20 families stay here in this shelter. We don't imagine that type of flood. Everybody thinking a small flood come our villagers. Around 144 they are dead. My house was totally destroyed. I don't imagine go there because news come once again, we are very scared. So we don't want to go there.
20: Why do I wanna be here risking out my own life? Because it gives me the opportunity to live my life completely as well, right? To be helpful to others as well who are in need.
2: Lost homes are only the beginning of the ordeal. For survivors, the flood has also taken a toll on their health. The armed police force has bolstered resources at this local hospital, deploying doctors and specialists to support the emergency response. Consultant physician Dr. Khatri is one of them.
25: After having landslide, some people are totally drowned. We rescue them and we brought here in our hospital and we are treating them. Most of the cases are soft tissue injury. Fracture cases like fracture of arm, fracture of leg and fracture dislocation of the body. So this is the OPD and where treating the flood affected victim over here. This is the post contact center. Right now we are busy, around 100 and 150 patients are we are seeing. She is diagnosed case of fever and she is 5 months pregnant. And now she is suffering from fever. We admitted yesterday. So right now he is suffering from fever, 102 degree Fahrenheit. And we are managing him with antibiotics. Many people we admit here are the flu-like illness, waterborne disease like diarrhea, and vector-borne and mosquito-borne disease like dengue, malaria. Ama, tapai kasari ke bhayo? 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
26: Malai badi auna ja bhurale jaundau ta bhanira thyo. 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
25: 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They don't have shelter, they don't have home, that's why they are staying here.
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0: Male just to dekhi ni bhanya cha male ho aba to. Oh my god, come here. 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
0: 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When I first encountered that scene, the condition was very, very miserable. Look at here, all the dust. We found lots of dead bodies around this area. No, up. Or can you support me? You can see the condition of dead bodies. Smelling is coming, bacteria and other things are there. That's why to make the safety measure, we are using that phenyl chemical. We'll carry this dead bodies to another part of this river, and police investigation team will come there and who will send that dead bodies to the mortuary in Bharatpur for further DNA sampling and identification procedure.
25: We feel always sorry to say that relatives and that loved one, and we felt very sad. I left eating meat, sewing many of dead body I collected. That's why I just doesn't want to eat meat item last 10 days. In another side, we feel lucky. We may hand over dead body to the relatives. That's encourage us to deploy here. In to take Rixi job.
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5: The flood exposed a critical weakness in Nepal's early warning system. In several places, the sensors meant to track rising water went dark before they could register the scale of the disaster. Now, those responsible for the technology are asking what needs to change. Saroj develops and supplies flood monitoring systems across Nepal.
6: We started developing a wireless sensor. It gets connected to a data logger every time. So it measures water level, it measures vibration, it measures the pan and tilt, so that when there is a flood, every second it measures, and if the threshold crosses, it sends out immediately. In some of the stations, we had this kind of technology, but then it got covered by water. During this flood, the sensor could never speak out. It got washed away before it could speak out. It was a failure for this kind of extreme events. The government knew something of this scale could happen, I guess. We knew in the back of our mind that there was a very small chance of this kind of event happening. But then it happened. This kind of events would happen like once in 5, 6, 10 years. Now it's happening 4 or 5 times in 1 year. We need new technologies, and we are trying to do that, but I guess we are not fast enough. If you look at this magnitude and the magnitude that followed it, you can see it is thick here and it's thin here. The thickness continued for hours. That means is the boulders, the rivers, the sediment were rolling on the river in big slopes. So you need to develop an algorithm, and you need a computer system that would watch all the seismometers, all the geophones, all the accelerometers. We need a dense network, and we need to be able to pinpoint saying the flood probably happened in this basin. We don't have that technology yet. But that can be developed.
5: Samir and his team are still on the road. But daylight is fading, and the rain is making the roads more dangerous by the minute.
7: This place name is Mahavir. This is going to be our last place where we give the stations, the things for relief. It took us around like 6-7 hours just to reach here. The most challengeful thing is like the roadways. It's very hard to access these rural places here. Just to face the family members of the victim is really hard for us. And also the problems which we cannot solve it personally, though we want it, but there are so many problems that we cannot solve.

0: the mixed feelings, because I'm happy that I can come here and like help those, but like looking at the problems and everything here, like it also eat me.
1: Meanwhile, the search on the river is over. The APF and Nepal police teams bring the bodies they've recovered back to shore. Now, forensic officers begin the difficult work of identifying them so their families may one day bring them home.
2: Gender shooting, sir. Chair shooting, they hinder. All match, what are you doing? Five, 10. Five, 10. How much, sir? Here is tattoo.
3: Oh, yeah.
2: Yes. According to the tattoo, the family member can find out our family members. The rescue team handed over 61 dead body. We will do every legal procedure. Then we will send the body into the mortuary. All the dead bodies are decomposed. Most of the dead body, we cannot find out the gender. Most of the people are like,
4: This massive disaster is giving lots of pain and agony to the Nepalese people. So in this worst condition, this is our duty, responsibility. That's why through the very first day of this disaster, continuously we are working, we are doing search and rescue operation in full speed, in good morale.
1: With the river search complete, the work of recovery moves on. For communities along the Trishuli, that means rebuilding connections severed by the flood. With bridges destroyed or damaged, both old ideas and new technology are employed to provide relief.
5: The system you are looking here is very traditional and old. If you guys travel Nepal before 10 years ago, you can see this in many rural areas, whereas children and people travel across by this system.
6: यो चाहिँ ट्विन खासमा इम्पोर्टेन्ट भन्दा नि यो चाहिँ अहिले इमर्जेन्सीको लागि हाम्रो ट्रान्सपोर्टको लागि एक ठाउँदेखि अर्को ठाउँसम्म जानुपर्ने थियो अनि अहिले त्यसको लागि चाहिँ अहिले सर्टेन इमर्जेन्सी 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
1: Army Nepal uses drones to carry vital supplies across the river. The drones also help recover the remains of those lost in the flood, returning them to their families.
6: हामी नेपालले चाहिँ लाइक हामीले चाहिँ अहिले चाहिँ अलिकति नयाँ तरिकाले चाहिँ नयाँ कन्सेप्ट पाराले चाहिँ हामीले कसरी रिलिफ डिस्ट्रिब्युसन रेस्क्यु गर्न सकिन्छ भन्ने कुरामा चाहिँ
1: This flood has become the latest chapter in Nepal's long history of disasters. Once again, it has shown the strength of communities coming together in tragedy's wake. After more than a week in Nepal, Guan prepares to return to China, where he hopes to find a fitting place to honor his wife.
3: looking towards future, global warming is continuing. Climate change will continue in the future. Means the mountain hazards are going to increase.
7: It's just a pain. You are suffering. This is my duty. This is my people. And as humanity, I have to do this.
0: I wish I could do more. We need to learn from our history. It's not the first time that this river has a flood, right? It has a history from hundreds of years. Our generation, especially our Gen Zs, we are facing all the consequences. It's the glacial lakes, that the carbon emissions and the greenhouse effect. It's one of the most important reasons. We is a green nation. We have very less carbon emissions, but our surroundings, we do get affected with that as well.

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6: 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I have to.
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1: Headline news this hour. Police have detained India's opposition leader, Rahul Gandhi, and several lawmakers for the third time in 2 days during a protest demanding the resignation of the election chief. Opposition lawmakers were seeking a meeting with the election chief and his deputies before police broke up and the gathering and briefly detained them. The Election Commission has been accused of manipulating voter registrations to benefit Prime Minister Narendra Modi and ruling Bharatiya Janata Party. Israelis have gathered at several sites to mark the third anniversary of the October 7 attacks. Ceremonies and installations across Tel Aviv remembering the deaths of 1,200 people and 251 hostage taken to Gaza, the deadliest day in Israel's history. Over in Gaza, new strikes were carried out with Palestinian officials reporting 3 people dead. Living conditions remain dire in the coastal Palestinian territory despite the US brokered ceasefire that came into effect in October 2025. Singapore wants ASEAN to become a stronger economic and strategic force of its own rather than an arena for major power competition when it takes over as chair next year. Foreign Affairs Minister Vivian Balakrishnan says that means deeper integration and stronger global partnerships.
2: If you add up the cumulative nominal GDP of ASEAN, we will be or may already be the fourth largest composite economy in the world. And guess what? We still have great growth potential in the next 20 years. So we want to be assessed on our own merit, not as an arena for contestation between the superpowers and not as another arena for proxy wars.
1: Air quality in parts of Southeast Asia has plummeted again. Singapore's National Environment Agency says moderate to dense smoke plumes from southern Sumatra were observed to drift towards Singapore. As of 10 p.m., the 1 hour PM2.5 reading is at 132 in the central region in the elevated band. Other regions recorded readings between 63 and 116. Schools in Malaysia's Johor state have been forced to shut after the air pollutant index passed 200. It is the first state in peninsular Malaysia to impose closures following similar procedures by Sarawak a month ago. And in Indonesia, a class action hearing over forest fires in Kalimantan opened in a court in Pontianak. The lawsuit was filed last month against President Prabowo Subianto, the governor of West Kalimantan, and 8 other defendants. They've been accused of, quote, gross negligence for failing to adequately deal with the issue. And that is the latest from the CNA newsroom.

0: This is East Asia Tonight.
1: Good evening, I'm Otelia Edwards. Tonight's top stories. South Korea's top ministers grilled over the blast at the demilitarized zone amid questions about the government's handling of the incident and its response to North Korea. A month-long curfew and a 48-hour pause on U.S. operations. New restrictions on American forces based on the Japanese island of Okinawa in the wake of a murder investigation involving a Marine. Now, a cyber attack hits two of Seoul's biggest churches, exposing hundreds of thousands of members' personal data. It comes as President Lee says that artificial intelligence may have been used in recent bank hacks. And a historic shakeup of Japan's TOPIX benchmark with significant implications for global investors. Nearly 700 firms are set to be dropped from the index as Japan pushes companies to boost their market appeal. And Singapore says it wants ASEAN to stand on its own and not become an arena for superpower rivalry. A foreign minister, Vivian Balakrishnan, lays out Singapore's priorities for when it takes over as bloc chair next year.

0: Also ahead, AI is not just changing how companies work. It could reshape how they're built. In China, businesses are testing AI agents that could mean smaller teams, fewer layers, and a new corporate structure. From film sets to computer screens, AI is also reshaping how China makes its dramas. Meet the woman behind ByteDance's push to turn imagination into content. South Korea's unification and defense ministers were questioned during a parliamentary audit today over last month's mine explosion in the demilitarized zone, which injured three South Korean soldiers. Now, lawmakers pressed the ministers for answers on the government's investigations of the incident. An earlier joint probe with the United Nations Command found North Korean mines were planted on the southern side of the DMZ. Seoul had called for the removal of the mines and said it would consider measures to compel the North to apologize. Pyongyang rejected those accusations and warned that it would respond to any violation of its territory. And we've got CNA senior correspondent Lim Yun-suk. Now, she's been tracking developments and joins us live now from Seoul with all the details. So, Yun-suk, walk us through what were some of the key questions that were put to the ministers and what did their answers reveal about the government's handling of the incident and also its response to North Korea?
1: Well, this parliamentary hearing lasted for hours, but, you know, the main questions that came up were, you know, how far does the South Korean government believe North Korea's activity has extended across this military demarcation line, DMDL, separating the two Koreas? And also, how should South Korea respond to what it says is a growing security problem? Now, the defense minister, Kang Shin-chul, was pressed on reports that North Korean mines may have crossed this MDL at several locations and not just at one site where this explosion took place. Now, Mr. Kang acknowledged that, saying that there may be more than one location involved, but also said that he could not give specific details for security reasons. So let's hear what he said.
2: 수개소라고 제가 답변을 드리고 예. 이거는 이제 우리가 그렇게 지금 평가를 하고 있는 겁니다. 그래서 유엔사와 함께 공동 조사를 해서 확실하게 한 이후에 저희가 필요한 조치를 계속 해 나갈 예정입니다.
1: So the military is saying that this may be a wider problem along that border, but it is still trying to establish exactly what happened and where before deciding, you know, what kind of actions to take. And that matters because the location of this MDL determines whether North Korean troops or mines have crossed into the South Korean side of the line and whether that constitutes a violation of this armistice. Now, he also referred to that joint investigation with the UN command, which has a role in overseeing compliance with this 1953 armistice, and it is directly involved in issues concerning this military demarcation line and the DMZ. But the questioning, you know, for the unification minister, Chung Dong-yong, that showed another sign of the government's response because Mr. Chung was pressed on why South Korea has stopped short of calling the mine explosion a deliberate North Korean attack and why South Korea has not immediately imposed tougher measures on North Korea. Now, Minister Chung's answer was that it's still unclear whether North Korea acted deliberately and that ultimately South Korea needs to find a way to reduce this hostility that has made this border so dangerous. So let's hear what Minister Chung had to say first.
3: 이 엄중한 현실 속에서 우리가 살고 있는 겁니다. 그래서 저는 좋은 정치란 증오와 적대를 부추기는 정치가 아니라 어떻게 하면 이 갈등과 적대를 어떻게 화해와 협력으로 바꾸느냐 여기에 머리를 맞대는 것이라고 생각합니다.
1: But you know, there is another much bigger issue here. The dispute is not simply about who planted the mines. I think it's also about exactly where this military demarcation line runs, because South Korea, North Korea, and the UN command have different understandings of where that line is. And that matters because the location of this military demarcation line determines whether North Korean troops or mines have crossed into the South Korean side of the line and whether that constitutes a violation cancellation of this armistice. Now, South Korea says that, you know, this issue needs to be addressed through this military dialogue, including discussions to align that military demarcation line. But the two Koreas are currently not talking to each other. And I think, you know, and many experts here are saying that that is the real problem. How do you manage, you know, one of the world's most heavily militarized borders when the two sides, South Korea and North Korea, are not even talking to each other? So I think that is something that the South Korean government will have to tackle and will have to try and resolve. But first of all, they will have to determine what kind of measures South Korea will take against North Korea, because many critics here are saying that North Korea has to be taken, you know, has to be held responsible for what happened with that land, that mine explosion.
0: Homin, thanks for that report on tensions in the Korean Peninsula. CNA senior correspondent Lim Yun-suk live from Seoul. A Japanese Prime Minister Sanae Takaichi says that Tokyo and Washington will discuss measures to prevent crimes involving U.S. military personnel in Japan. Now, this follows the arrest of a U.S. Marine on suspicion of murdering and robbing a local woman in Okinawa. Her Governor Gunta Koja met Ms. Takaichi in Tokyo today, telling her there is an urgent need to reduce the burden of hosting American troops on the island. Ms. Koja also met the defense and foreign ministers, urging both governments to take what he called drastic measures. The U.S. military has imposed new restrictions on its personnel in Okinawa. Operations will be paused for 48 hours while troops undergo discipline training. During this time, they will be barred from leaving their bases or drinking alcohol. And that will be followed by a 30-day curfew, requiring personnel to be at their base or residence between midnight and 5 in the morning. The measures have been implemented following the arrest of 20-year-old Marine Lance Corporal Devin Jacob Ballard. Police suspect that he killed a 39-year-old woman at a hotel in Naha and stole her wallet and backpack. The Japanese media say Ballard has denied those allegations. The case has again put scrutiny on the large American military presence in Okinawa. More than 50,000 U.S. troops are stationed in Japan, with a majority based on the island. Okinawa has long been central to the U.S.-Japan security alliance, but the concentration of bases has also fueled local resentment over crime, noise, and other concerns. Previous crimes have triggered major protests, including the 1995 rape of a 12-year-old Okinawan girl by three U.S. servicemen. The latest case has renewed calls for stronger safeguards. South Korea has sent its fifth homegrown Nuri rocket into space, marking the latest milestone for the country's growing space program. The 200-ton rocket lifted off earlier today at 12:25 p.m. local time from the Naro Space Center, south of capital Seoul, carrying more than a dozen satellites. About 20 minutes later, it completed its flight, delivering the payload into its intended orbit. CNA's Grace Shin takes a closer look at the satellites aboard the rocket and what they're designed to do.
4: For this fifth launch, it's carrying more than ever before. There are 15 on board, the largest number Nuri has ever carried on a single mission. 10 are smaller CubeSats, but these five are the main ones. They're called NEONSats, South Korea's new Earth observation microsatellites. They're designed to work together as a constellation. Eventually, the plan is to operate 10 of them across two orbital planes. Five are on this mission, and another five will follow on Nuri's sixth launch next year. Once the full constellation is in place, the array of electro-optical cameras will photograph the Korean Peninsula at least three times a day and revisit the same location within 24 hours. That matters because observing what's changed is crucial, whether it's activity at a site of national security interest or the spread of a wildfire. The shorter the gap, the more precise the observation. But first, they have to get to the right place. The target is about 570 kilometers above Earth. And the five main satellites need to be delivered within a tolerance of 15 kilometers. On Nuri's fourth launch, that was 35 kilometers. The altitude margin this time cut by more than half. The five neon sats also have to separate safely. They'll come off the rocket one by one, and between deployments, Nuri's upper stage changes its orientation, releasing each satellite in a different direction 35 to 40 seconds apart. That reduces the risk of them colliding. Only after that release does the sequence move on to the other 10 CubeSats, smaller satellites with missions ranging from tracking marine debris to photographing space junk.
5: 4, 3, 2, 엔진 저망.
4: Nuri has come a long way. Its first flight in 2021 reached space, but failed to put its dummy payload into orbit. 8 months later, its second launch succeeded, making South Korea the seventh country to demonstrate the ability to launch a satellite of more than a ton with its own rocket. Nuri 3 and 4 followed, each mission becoming more complex.
0: South Korea's cybersecurity concerns are widening, with two major churches investigating suspected attacks that may have exposed personal data of hundreds of thousands of members. Yoido Full Gospel Church, one of the world's largest congregations, says data relating to 850,000 members may have been compromised. And these include names, dates of birth, national identification numbers, addresses, and phone numbers. It has notified its members and have changed server passwords. Another Seoul megachurch, Sarang Church, has also reported a suspected attack. It had formed an emergency task force and reported the incident to authorities. The incidents come amid a broader investigation into a series of cyber attacks against South Korean financial institutions. President Lee Jae-myung said on Tuesday that there were signs AI had been used in some of the recent bank hacks. Police have launched a full-scale investigation, while experts are examining breaches involving several financial firms. Now, millions of customers in Japan as well have had their data compromised in a wave of cyber attacks over the past month. Well, hackers have targeted everything from restaurants to universities. A Japanese cybersecurity firm says it has already logged around 600 cases so far this year, more than the total for all of last year. And if the trend continues, closing in on the record 644 cases reported in 2024. Earlier this week, the owner of a popular restaurant chain in Japan reported that the names, phone numbers and emails of around 10.8 million customers had been leaked. We've still got business news coming up next on East Asia Tonight. South Korean retail investors who put money into single stock leveraged ETFs rack up heavy losses. Plus, Japan's largest foreign-backed data center comes under fire from locals as opposition to data center buildouts grows worldwide.
6: First thing I would like them to know is that I'm not just a person in a wheelchair. 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

0: Hello again. Good to have your company on East Asia tonight. Well, it's time now for business news with Olivia Marzuki. So, Liv, Japan's topics in focus today because apparently it's undergoing the biggest overhaul in history. So tell us what exactly is driving that.
1: That's right, Otelli. So this is the second phase of a long-term reform by the Tokyo Stock Exchange aimed at making the index more investable. The TOPIX benchmark is set to feel the effects of the sweeping revamp of its eligibility rules. More than a third of its constituents could be removed over a period of 2 years starting this month, according to analysts. This could send ripples through the global investment community, with roughly $1.1 trillion U.S. dollars in passive assets tracking the index. An estimated 680 companies could be removed, while 35 could be added, including McDonald's Holdings Japan. The broad-based index has stood out for its large number of firms, including hundreds of smaller cap firms. The first phase of that revamp ended in January last year. It already brought numbers down to around 1,700. The revised criteria includes using annual traded value turnover, a measure of how actively a stock changes hands, as well as the free float market capitalization. Analysts say that that move puts pressure especially on smaller firms to improve shareholder returns to help them stay on the index by increasing their appeal. Taiwan's TAIEX has edged out South Korea's KOSPI to become the best performing index this year, as the AI trade boosted the two economies up the global leaderboard. More investors, though, are betting on Taiwan's growth, with the margin between TAIEX and KOSPI growing to its widest since the start of this century in the previous quarter. That's as South Korean chip heavyweights Samsung and SK Hynix pulled down the KOSPI. Fund managers say that Taiwan is more deeply embedded into the AI supply chain, and its company's earnings have also outpaced their Korean peers for the first time since March 2025. A survey by Bank of America showed that more than a third of fund managers believe that Taiwan and the U.S. will benefit the most from the next phase of the AI cycle, compared to just 5% betting on South Korea. South Korean retail investors have lost an estimated $1.7 billion on leverage products tied to the country's major chip makers. Data from the Financial Supervisory Service shows the losses came mainly from bets on Samsung Electronics and SK Hynix in just about 2.5 months since the products were launched between June and mid-August. While leverage products initially helped boost Korean stocks, sharp swings in the chip sector quickly amplified losses for retail investors. Regulators have since introduced cooling measures since July, including a temporary halt on new listings, higher cash deposit requirements, and mandatory training for investors. Now, the losses highlight the risks of leverage bets on chip makers exposed to the volatile global AI market. Japan's biggest data center project faces mounting criticism as local communities raise concerns over its impact on power grids, water supplies, and the environment. It is one of the country's largest foreign-backed digital infrastructure investments. The project is led by Goodman Group, Australia's largest property firm by market value. The firm previously scrapped plans for a similar development in Sydney following local oppositions. And residents say that they only realized the project's scale when huge cranes appeared at the site in February. They complain that their concerns have been not yet addressed at public forum. Foreign developers, including Goodman, Singapore's GLP, and London-based Colt, the data center services, have been racing to meet surging demand in Japan, sometimes building in densely populated neighborhoods, while residents have little influence over development plans. The dispute reflects a broader global backlash against data centers. Despite the pushback and warnings of overcapacity, massive investments continue to pour into AI infrastructure. SpaceX reportedly plans to raise $40 billion to fund a major purchase of NVIDIA chips amid a race to expand computing capacity. The company, which is led by Elon Musk, is looking to raise about $10 billion in bank loans and $30 billion in investment-grade debt to fund the chip order. The report comes after Musk said last month that xAI's Colossus 2 data center could more than double in number its number of NVIDIA chips by December. The proposed funding underscores an enormous capital needs for the AI boom. Now, Morgan Stanley estimates that AI infrastructure will require $1.5 trillion in external financing by 2028, even as lenders and investors grow more cautious about the sector's rapid expansion. Checking shares of SpaceX, shares of that rocket and spacecraft maker fell more than 2% in after-hours trade after that report. Samsung's components unit is set to invest nearly $5 billion in South Korea and Vietnam in key materials used for AI servers and high-performance computing. The move underscores Vietnam's growing role in Samsung's global manufacturing network as the firm moves to secure critical supplies amid the AI data center boom. Vietnam is seeking to transform from an electronics assembly base into a regional semiconductor hub, targeting capabilities in chip design, packaging, and manufacturing. Investments by Samsung, Intel, and Amkor have helped advance those ambitions. And Taiwan has indicted 10 locals for allegedly using forged documents to obtain restricted U.S. chips and export them to mainland China for potential use in military weapons. Prosecutors say the suspects posed at Taiwan's top defense research and institute, as well as affiliated firms, to buy controlled semiconductors from U.S. companies, analog devices, and Texas Instruments. The chips were allegedly repackaged and disguised as non-controlled products made in Taiwan before being shipped to Hong Kong. Prosecutors say that the scheme generated more than $9 million U.S. dollars in profit. They are now seeking up to 10 years jail time for the alleged ringleader. On to energy market now. We're seeing oil prices gaining ground with supply constraints back in focus amid a storm heading for U.S. oil-producing regions and attacks by Yemen's Iran-backed Houthis on Saudi Arabia. Brent, nearly $102 a barrel, and WTI at about $90 a barrel at the moment. EU Trade Chief Maroš Šefčovič will be in China from tomorrow to avert a possible trade war. Failure to resolve its huge trade deficit with China could mean higher tariffs and new restrictions on Chinese imports. Cars, batteries, chemicals, and steel are among the industries under pressure. William Denslow filed this report for CNA from Brussels.
2: More than $1 billion every single day, and counting. That's the size of the EU's trade deficit with China. Back in June, France, Italy and other European capitals issued a clear directive to the European Commission. Work with their Chinese counterparts and try to level the playing field. Trade Commissioner Maroš Šefčovič set an October deadline to address this. Welcome news for European industries that say they're facing unfair competition from China.
3: We're very concerned about overcapacities that are built in China in relation to aluminium and copper, where we see that this is really an aggressive tendency with one simple goal, in our opinion, which is effectively to make sure that the Chinese market can dominate the European market.
2: Should talks fail, the EU's been working on alternative ways to protect its industries. France and Germany are among the member states calling for new trade tools to help address systemic distortions. Such steps could include tariffs or even the ability to cut off access to the European market. Beijing dismisses accusations of foul play and has warned the EU against protectionist measures.
4: All those talks, they are. I think they put the pressure, even it just made the vibe even more intense for the talks. You can view it as probably part of the technique, but principally, I don't think it's doing or it's benefiting these current consultations.
2: This round of trade talks comes at a critical time for Europe as it seeks to boost its competitiveness and support sectors like battery development amid heightened geopolitical tensions. Spanish battery technology company Baskvolt says European producers are working hard to keep pace.
5: Here in Europe, it's challenging. I mean, we have to compete against Asian players, American players on a completely playing field, so there's no preference for our product. So those players who are able to survive, they have to be very good.
2: The EU says it's committed to helping European businesses thrive and not just survive. But given Europe's continued reliance on China, especially for critical raw materials, any escalation in trade tensions could come at a heavy cost. For CNA, I'm William Denslow in Brussels.
1: Well, there you go, Tilly. All I have in business for now. Back to you.
0: Thanks so very much for that business report, Olivia. Right, we are going to go for a short break now, but coming up next, Singapore says it wants ASEAN to stand on its own and not become an arena for superpower rivalry. Foreign Minister Vivian Balakrishnan lays out Singapore's priorities when it takes over as bloc chair next year. Plus, 3 years since the October 7th attacks and 1 year into a fragile truce, why the path from ceasefire to lasting stability in Gaza remains so difficult.
6: When I'm driving, I will tend to doze off.
7: I've just always felt tired and sometimes out of control.
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0: You're watching East Asia tonight, and here are the headlines we're following. South Korea looks to ease tensions along its heavily fortified border with the North, following the explosion in the demilitarized zone last month. Ministers say differences over the military boundary are complicating mine clearing and raising the risk of clashes. And Japan's Prime Minister says Tokyo and Washington will discuss measures to prevent crimes involving American troops after a U.S. Marine was arrested over the suspected murder and robbery of a woman in Okinawa. And two of South Korea's biggest churches are investigating suspected cyber attacks that may have exposed data from hundreds of thousands of members. There are signs AI tools may have been used in the breaches. Singapore wants ASEAN to become a stronger economic and strategic force of its own, rather than an arena for major power competition when it takes over as chair next year. Foreign Affairs Minister Vivian Balakrishnan says that means deeper integration and stronger global partnerships. CNA's Nikhil Khatta has more from the Milken Institute Asia Summit.
1: A region with great potential, despite what Dr. Balakrishnan calls a period of great change and volatility.
2: When Singapore takes over as ASEAN chair next year, he says a key priority will be deeper integration, bringing together strengths in areas such as energy and technology. Singapore also wants to widen ASEAN's global partnerships while ensuring the bloc stands as an economic force in its own right.
3: If you add up the cumulative nominal GDP of ASEAN, we will be or may already be the fourth largest composite economy in the world. And guess what? We still have great growth potential in the next 20 years. So we want to be assessed on our own merit, not as an arena for contestation between the superpowers, and not as another arena for proxy wars.
2: But ASEAN is navigating a more fractured global order. Dr. Balakrishnan says domestic pressures in the US and China are reshaping the global system. As trade and supply chains shift, Singapore will double down on one key advantage: trust. That means being upfront about the opportunities, risks, and trade-offs ahead.
3: Whatever happens, we intend to maintain our premium on trust. Just keeping our heads and maintaining sanctity of contract and consistent application of laws, both domestic and international, and keeping a sufficient level of transparency in our systems.
2: That same principle shapes Singapore's approach to the US and China. Both are vital partners, but Singapore must preserve its strategic options and prioritize its own long-term national interest.
3: My preferred option is to maintain a clear, steady, principled, consistent position, so that whatever they do, and if I have to say no, I say, well, we have to say no to you because we've done our own calculations of what's in our enlightened long-term national interest.
2: That commitment to international rules extends to freedom of navigation. He says threats to passage through the Straits of Hormuz undermine the rules-based system Singapore depends on.
1: Dr. Balakrishnan says the world could be entering another gilded age, with AI and other emerging technologies creating tremendous opportunities, but also greater inequality and volatility. Navigating both will be a key test when Singapore takes over as ASEAN chair next year.
0: Also in focus, where will Asia's next wave of growth come from and which cities are best positioned to capture it? CNA's Julie Yu moderated the panel looking at how changing demographics, technology and AI, shifting business priorities and investment are redrawing the region's economic map. And she joined us earlier from the Milken Asian Summit.
4: We have three very different windows into where growth is going. Jane Sons, he's the CEO of Trip.com Group, brought the consumer and travel perspective. Michael Smith, the group CEO of Hong Kong Land, shared his view from capital and real estate. And Jacqueline Po, the CEO of JTC Corporation, on what cities and businesses need to compete. And one thing that came through is that Asia's growth map is changing, but it's not simply about which cities are growing fast. U.S. It's about which ones can keep attracting people, talent, and investment as the way we, you know, travel and work and do business changes. So James Sun says that one shift they're seeing is an increasingly blurred line between business and leisure travel. But here's Jane Sun and where she sees the next wave of growth.
5: The first P is premium travel. So the most expensive tour we sold pre-COVID cost about $200,000 USD per person per trip, 80 days around the world. And it only took us 17 seconds to sell. And last couple of weeks, we're selling space travel. That's about $800,000 USD per person per trip. It sold very quickly. The second P is purposeful travel. So young people really want to find events. So they want to go to Taylor Swift shows. Celine Dion is having a show in Paris. And I heard the GDP she brought to the city is 1/7 of the Olympic Games. The third P is pro-leisure. So what we saw is a Thursday phenomenon. People want to travel for business Monday through Thursday. On Friday, they like to bring their family to a travel destination. So these three Ps drives huge volume to cities such as Singapore, Paris, London, New York, and also very far distances during holiday seasons.
4: And if that's where people are choosing to spend their time, Michael Smith's argument is that something similar is happening with capital. So Hong Kong Land is concentrating its investment on a relatively small group of Asian gateway cities. And for him, one of the biggest deciding factors is talent, because to get people right and the companies and capital tend to follow.
6: I think the war for talent is a real thing. It's really where people want to aggregate, and any sort of financial center needs to have a long-term vision and needs to have great infrastructure. If you attract the best talent, then you'll attract the best companies and the best capital formation, the best technology companies. All of the trillion-dollar AI companies will all want to have headquarters in Asia. They're probably going to pick one of these three cities, or all of them. So,
7: all right.
6: But they'll do that if the talent is there.
4: But attracting growth is only part of the equation, because cities are also having to become much more resilient to the risks that could derail it, from geopolitics, supply chain disruption, to climate change. And Jacqueline Po made the point that for Singapore and other low-lying cities, that increasingly means preparing not only to cut emissions, but for the physical effects to climate change itself.
8: In terms of Singapore, we're doing a lot of work on something called climate adaptation, which is a bit different from climate mitigation. So it's not the net zero strategy, it is the no flooding strategy. Many cities in the world sit on very low-lying pieces of land. Many, many aspects of climate change, falling glaciers, rising sea levels, will affect cities. You're actually frankly seeing them play out today.
7: Yeah.
4: So perhaps the bigger takeaway from this panel is that the competition between cities is becoming much more multifaceted. You have to give people a reason to come, you need the talent that gives companies and capital a reason to stay, and you need that resilience to withstand shocks that may be much harder to predict.
7: Today marks 3 years since the October 7 attacks that triggered the war in Gaza. The U.S.-backed peace plan had promised a path to recovery. But a year since the ceasefire, major hurdles remain on that road to lasting stability. CNA's Genevieve Wu explains.
9: 3 years since a deadly war began, and a year since the truce that halted large-scale fighting. The U.S.-backed peace plan promised Gaza a path towards recovery, but much remains to be done. So where does this plan stand, and why is the road from truce to stability proving so difficult? The Gaza war was triggered on October 7, 2023, when an estimated 5,000 Hamas soldiers stormed across the border, attacking by land and firing thousands of rockets. Around 1,200 people died, and 251 others were taken hostage. Israel responded with airstrikes before sending ground forces deep into Gaza, expanding military control and pushing civilians into shrinking areas. Gaza's health ministry says the two-year war killed more than 72,000 Palestinians. But in late September 2025, U.S. President Donald Trump unveiled a 20-point peace plan, with a ceasefire taking effect less than 2 weeks later. The plan would unfold in various stages. The first phase was meant to stop the strikes and silence the guns that would then see Israeli forces pulling back to an agreed position within the Strip. Hamas would return the October 7 hostages to Israel, while Israel returned Palestinian prisoners and detainees. Humanitarian access was also meant to increase, bringing water, food and other necessities to the Strip. The next phase goes further. It includes the disarmament of Hamas and other armed groups and a withdrawal of Israeli forces. Security would then be supported by an international stabilization force, while a new Palestinian technocratic committee takes over civilian administration. Beyond these steps, the plan also includes rebuilding Gaza, reviving its economy, and eventually transferring control to the Palestinian Authority. But a year on, progress has been limited. Hostages and Palestinian prisoners have been exchanged, but strikes continue, both sides accusing the other of violating the truce. Hamas remains armed. Israeli troops

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1: But the UN says rebuilding will cost almost 30 times that amount. A year after the ceasefire, the peace plan remains a work in progress. And whether these pieces can move forward together will shape Gaza's path towards lasting stability.
2: Up next on East Asia Tonight, AI is changing more than how we work. It could actually reshape companies themselves. How smaller teams and AI agents are redefining the workplace. Plus, an entire drama created from behind a computer screen. We'll look at how AI is rewriting the rules of production in China and the woman driving ByteDance's creative push.
3: Priscilla is on the autism spectrum, and as her mom, I always know she has so much potential. When she came to Bisling Center, I felt reassured knowing that they could support her and help her build on that potential.
4: I'm sure at the time it's not easy for having to go through this. You need to find out all the information and resources to like help her and stuff.
5: I have to really tell myself I cannot collapse. 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
6: So after seeing Priscilla working in Bisling Center, do you observe like any changes in her?
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6: Do you like that?
7: Yeah, I like it.
6: What do you like about it?
7: To do planting the seed.
6: How have this job changed Priscilla?
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8: For decades, South Korea has been known for one thing.
9: 첫 번째 질문이 반등했어 첫 질문이다 이래 저는 때.
8: But in 2024, something changed.
10: 24년에 이제 북한의 반등의 어떤 신호들이 보여져서.
8: South Korea's birth rates have risen steadily for two full years.
11: 저희의 정책들이 마구 쏟아지기는 했습니다.
8: Could South Korea finally be turning the tide on babies?
12: 누구나 그렇지만 논리적으로는 잃을 게 많잖아요.
8: Insight Thursday on CNA.
2: AI is allowing individuals and small teams in China to take on work that once required much larger companies. Now, big companies are experimenting with the same idea, using AI agents to take on work across their organizations. So what does that mean for businesses of the future? Well, CNA's Rebecca Mateo tells us in the final part of our series on AI-powered companies.
13: 我会给他一段话，就是我希望报告里有哪些东西，有哪些数据，有哪些模块，有哪些东西，并且我希望报告的色调是什么样子的。然后我希望他先帮我把这些报告的图表先生成出来。我希望有哪些图表。This
14: is DT Claw, an AI assistant developed by Ant Digital Technologies, the enterprise technology arm of Chinese fintech giant Ant Group. Rather than simply answering questions, it is designed to be deployed across different business workflows.
13: 我们有看过，比如说你是一个专业的 expert 在这个 financial 的领域的话，你如果想要去做一个投研的报告。 即使你是一个高级的分析师，可能也需要3到4个小时时间，你需要去查数据，去计算相关的一些公式，生成一些中间结果，以及去撰写最后的报告，然后能够达到一个可读的版本，应该需要3到4个小时时间。但是因为 DT Cloud 里面它内置的financial assistant， 它有很强的know-how和行业经验，以及相关的一些方案在里面，所以我们基本上可以在分钟级就可以从数据收集到最后的这个报告生产，完成整个链路的一个串联。

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0: Some researchers believe the change could go further, reshaping the size and structure of companies themselves.
2: 超级个体跟超级组织就是几个超级个体加上AI完成的嘛，对吧？所以这个界限到底在哪里？其实说，如果这个AI足够强大的话，其实所有的组织都会变成少人组织或者OPC。那OPC呢，就是你要放在一个更大的叙事去看。 就是大企业瘦身跟一人公司变成少人公司，然后少人公司做很多大厂可以做的事情，就这个里面最后到底谁会胜出？
0: So the next challenge isn't just making AI smarter, but figuring out how people and AI should work together and what size and shape of organization best fits the AI era. Rebecca Mateo, CNA, Beijing.
3: A Chinese tech giant, ByteDance's creative platform, Jiming, has been making waves in China. With a new tool, creators are turning to AI-generated content and rethinking traditional productions. Now, in the first of a three-part series, we profile the female executive driving ByteDance's generative AI push.
4: From behind their desks, producers at this Beijing studio are working on what they hope will be the next hit drama. With carefully crafted prompts, they are creating an entire series on their computers. Just months ago, making the same show meant long days on set, with actors, cameras, and full production crews.
5: 小的剧组实际上是耗人，几十耗人，大的剧组规模成百上千耗人，这么复杂，这么庞大的一个系统，就通过一台电脑去实现，当时还是觉得挺持怀疑态度的吧。但是真没想到，可能过了两年，发现好像它的进展比我们想象的要快得多。尤其是到今年春节这个 C-Dance 2.0 出来之后，发现确实非常厉害了。Mr. Zhao was talking about
4: the AI video generation model developed by Chinese tech giant ByteDance. C-Dance was first launched in June 2025. It's available in China through Zimeng, ByteDance's consumer-facing AI creative platform. Mr. Zhao says AI-generated dramas can cost just 10 to 20% of what it once took to make them with actors and film crews. The result? China's drama industry is being upended. There have been reports of actors losing jobs en masse and traditional productions being shelved. To understand what's driving this disruption, you need to know Kelly Zhang.
6: 借助真AI的技术，画面就可以瞬间砰的一下出现。这么简单，每个人脑子里的奇思妙想，都像是被按了快门一样，这一切仿佛就是在做梦。
4: She describes herself as an introvert who gets nervous in front of a crowd, Yet, Ms. Zhang has become one of the most powerful women in Chinese tech. To get a sense of just how influential Ms. Zhang is, consider this. She helped build Douyin, the Chinese counterpart of TikTok, from the ground up. Douyin would go on to reshape China's tech landscape. Its success also provided the blueprint for ByteDance's global push with TikTok. ByteDance today is already larger than Tencent and Alibaba by revenue.
2: In 2015, 2016, and she took on the challenge, and she started something called the Huoshan app, which is, you can think of it as a precursor to TikTok or Douyin. And the app was first launched in the northern part of China and quickly gained around 50 million users. Yep. And later she built, together with a team, of course, Douyin. And then later on launched the overseas version, TikTok, and finally the CapCut. So every single product that she has proven to, that she's able to bring it from its infancy to a mature and popular product. And I think that gains her the name of a godmother of product.
4: When Ms. Zhang moved to CapCut, many thought she was demoted. But observers say she understood what ByteDance needed to stay ahead, keep giving creators the best tools so they can make the kind of viral content that brings audiences back.
7: CapCut is not a small app by any means, so it's already a pretty decently sized platform, and she understands it very well because of the way it feeds into Douyin. She really sees herself as more of a product person and where she can make the most difference and grow the next generation of products that's going to come into ByteDance's portfolio, especially with the resurgence of artificial intelligence, is in something like CapCut.
4: Chinese tech companies are spending aggressively on artificial intelligence, but making money from those investments remains a challenge. ByteDance's AI chatbot Doubao is now a household name in China, but turning its popularity into profits has proven difficult. Zimeng and SeedDance, on the other hand, have found a compelling use case, one that users are willing to pay for. Data provider XSignal estimates Zimeng has nearly 20 million monthly active users in China. Still, whether AI will strengthen platforms such as Douyin and TikTok or eventually undermine them remains an open question.
3: For more on the women making their mark on China's tech scene and shaping how people play, create and connect, watch tonight's episode of CNA Correspondent at 9:30 p.m. Singapore, Hong Kong time, or anytime on CNA.Asia or on YouTube. Now, Japan's Kenzo Soai and France's Henri Cagan have won this year's Nobel Prize in Chemistry for research into molecules and their mirror images, work that has played a key role in the development of pharmaceuticals. Soai's joint award marks the third consecutive year that a Japanese laureate has won a Nobel Prize. Soai and Kagan will share the prize money of about $1.2 million. They will receive their medals in Stockholm in December. The Chemistry Award follows this week's prizes for medicine and physics. Literature will be announced tomorrow, followed by the Peace Prize on Friday and economics on Monday. Now in Singapore, the 1 hour PM 2.5 reading as of 6 PM stands at 136 in the western region in the elevated band. The 24 hour pollutant standards index, or PSI, well, that ranged from 105 to 140. In its daily update, the National Environment Agency says moderate to dense smoke plumes from southern Sumatra were observed to drift towards Singapore. Moderate to dense smoke haze was also observed from hotspots detected in Kalimantan. Now, this explains the 24-hour PSI for Singapore to be in the unhealthy range. And on that note, we wrap up this Wednesday's edition of East Asia Tonight. Don't forget your headlines anytime at cna.asia. And look us up on Facebook and YouTube. Thanks for watching. See you again tomorrow.

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1: On this episode of Singapore Hour, rice, vinegar, and a dash of moxie. 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
4: Explore a turbulent Asia where humanity, resilience and tradition take the spotlight this October on CNA. During the Japanese occupation of Singapore, an unlikely bond took root.
5: Honor went to the Japanese High Command, imploring them to conserve the collections of the gardens.
4: Discover how scientists came together to protect Singapore's gardens and treasures in War at the Gardens. In Nepal, a devastating flood tears through mountain valleys, sweeping away homes and lives.
6: People are crying and shouting.
4: Witness extraordinary acts of courage as communities come together to search, rescue and rebuild. In Nepal, the floods wake. And in Taiwan, 11,000 pigeons are released far out at sea. Their quest to race back home, guided only by instinct.
7: 每一只每一个都要回来，知道吗？
4: Explore the extraordinary bond between humans and birds behind a tradition facing an uncertain future in Inside Out Asia, Taiwan's Pigeon Kings. This October on CNA. CNA wins at the Cannes Corporate Media and TV Awards 2026. With two gold, two silver, and the prestigious Blue Dolphin TV Network of the Year Award. Recognized on the global stage for trusted news, excellence in journalism, and compelling documentaries. CNA. Understand Asia.

1942, Singapore's occupation begins in bloodshed and brutality. In the first 3 months, thousands of Chinese men are rounded up and killed in what is known as the Suk Ching Massacre for allegedly anti-Japanese sentiments. Young women live in constant fear of assault. And the new government begins re-educating the masses in their own way. And yet, amid this uncertain time, two institutions remain shielded from the chaos beyond: the Botanic Gardens and the Raffles Museum. Now run by Japanese scientists, their aims are simple: to preserve the treasures of knowledge within for the empire. In the middle of it all stands EJH Corner, a man driven to keep their collections alive, even at the cost of his own reputation. This would lead some to ask, where did his loyalties really lie?

0: ついにこの日あるを予想し得なかった。イギリスの東亜侵略100年の歴史はここに終わり、東亜の地図は新しく塗り替えられたのである。
1: September 1942 Under Japanese orders, the statue of Sir Stamford Raffles, the symbol of British imperialism, is taken down in the Civic DistrictAfter some debate over whether to destroy it, a decision is made to move it to the newly named Shonan Museum instead. Formerly known as the Raffles Library and Museum on Stamford Road, it houses one of the region's largest collections of natural history and Malayan artifacts. As the Raffles statue stands in its new home, a sign is put there to explain who he was, the founder of Shonanto. And as EJH Corner recalls ironically,
2: Almost daily, there would come to the museum parties of Japanese soldiers with their officers, who explained to them what the statue was. The hall would then ring with three cheers. And I doubt if Raffles had ever been cheered so loudly and so often as in those years of occupation.
1: These were lighter moments in otherwise difficult times.The Japanese are fighting a war across the Asia Pacific against the Americans while trying to run Singapore. With most Europeans languishing in prison camps, a few fortunate British scientists and local staff have been given the freedom to continue their work at the museum and botanic gardens. But botanists E.J.H. Corner and Eric Holtham are aware that they are still considered enemies of the Japanese and that anything can happen.
3: E.J.H. Corner and his fellow scientists experience the sense of fear and paranoia that is shared by many people living in Singapore at the time, and the surveillance that comes with that from the Japanese military police, the Kempeitai. So there is far greater scrutiny on everyday life and a far greater sense of paranoia in people's minds.
1: Corner's mission to save books around Singapore has now become a mission to save other useful items.Calling himself a counter-looter, Corner takes advantage of his position to help his fellow Europeans without being asked. Scrounging around, he finds ways to send food and essentials to the prison camps. This smuggling was made possible at times with the help of his Japanese superiors, like Professor Tanaka Date and Marquis Tokugawa, who were secretly supportive of Corner's actions.
4: So there was an interesting incident where E.J.H. Corner being approached by two Japanese who were looking for art supplies for their own hobby. And Corner took them to a shop that he knew. The shop has been abandoned, but it hadn't been looted, so it was full of art supplies. The Japanese were very happy with this, and Corner took the opportunity to say, would I be able to have some art supplies? And they gave him a children's painting box. Corner was really upset.He felt humiliated by this.
1: At dawn the next day, before anyone is up, Corner, along with a few of the garden's workers, drive a lorry back to the art store and take away as much of the materials as they can.
4: When the Japanese go back the next day, there's nothing left. So he hides these art supplies, and then when he's on one of his routine trips to take the gardening supplies to the prisoner of war camp, he's able to take the art supplies in as well.
1: Art is far more important to Corner than anyone realizes. It is vital to his scientific research.
5: Over here are some of the botanical illustrations of fungi that E.J.H. Corner has studied before, during the war and after the war. Fungi is normally very delicate and they don't last long after collection, so he had to be quick in capturing the images and the colour. And you can see the colour quality and the scientific accuracy of the mushroom, which is usually not very big, was done up to scale to enlarge it so that it was easier to study, and it's maintained its colour and form for all these years.He's very talented. Not many people can draw this well. Other researchers, they may not be good artists, so they will rely on botanical artists they hire, and then they have to work together to create the image that the scientist wants to capture. Whereas for Corner, he is a one-man show. Basically, he does it himself, and he knows exactly what he wants.
6: Before the advent of photography, there really were I think only two proper ways to document plants. You would have live specimens that were pressed, so you could always refer to the actual pressed specimens, but they wouldn't retain their color, or they may not be in flower, or, you know, many details are not very obvious. So botanical art is actually a very important complement to the scientific descriptions of new species. Often you can depict a lot of characters and details in botanical art drawings of plants that you might not even be able to capture in a photograph today.
1: Besides the sketches by Korner and other botanists, however, the gardens did not have a dedicated full-time artist. This led Korner to ask Holtam to hire someone for the job, a man named Juraimi. Juraimi made labels for the trees and plants in the garden, but he also drew them as well.
7: The first local botanical artist to be hired at the Singapore Botanic Gardens was Juraimi Bin Samsuri. He was first hired as a label printer in 1942 during the war, and subsequently, because of his proficiency in drawing, hired as a resident artist after the war. He mostly worked with Holtam to illustrate gingers, orchids, as well as ferns, and a wide range of ornamental plant species for Holtam's publications.
1: The artworks of Juraimi and another early local artist, Chan Yok Chai, have survived to this day and are displayed at the garden's art gallery.
7: Juraimi is really an unsung hero of botany in the region. His illustrations were used and published in hundreds of papers, also in popular books on garden plants in the region. So he's really a very important figure to complement the scientific writing of botanists. Historical accounts of the gardens mostly focus on the scientists, so Juraimi has been in a way forgotten. But luckily we have a lot of his art, so by doing exhibitions and publications featuring his work, we really hope to bring him back to life to inspire the current generation of local artists.
1: Japan's propaganda machine, meanwhile, was creating visuals for a different purpose: to promote a harmonious vision of co-prosperity for all Asian people. But the reality on the ground shows otherwise. Cargo ships bound for Singapore are being torpedoed by Allied forces, and little is coming through. With things in short supply, the Botanic Gardens must turn its focus to food security.
4: Korner had been going around Singapore, had been meeting with different food suppliers, shop owners, manufacturers, and he was also responsible for hiding things in and around Singapore. He had all these secret stashes of food or things to grow food, like gardening implements, seed, fertilizer. When the Japanese came in, who better to ask to help? Because he knew where everything was.
1: Other garden staff are also tasked to alleviate this dire situation.
8: During the war, my father, Gaetano Xavier Furtado, and Mohammed Noh were charged with collecting all the rations for all the staff and distributing them. And this was a laborious task because they spent an awful lot of time going around when rations were available, but the rations themselves were insufficient. So they had to improvise and find alternative ways of making sure that the staff were properly fed and looked after.
1: Part of the Botanic Gardens is converted into a big vegetable farm to feed the Japanese military and their commander, General Yamashita. In the process, the local staff are also given plots to grow tapioca, tubers, and beans for themselves.
8: Because staff were sickly, improperly nourished and were absent, my father was able to get hold of bullocks to farm the fields, and this proved a labor saving. The second thing was to use his knowledge to encourage local staff to ferment tapioca yams so that one enriched starch with protein through fermentation to supplement diet, and this prevented illnesses like scurvy. These were some innovations he was able to do.
1: Yet, for all his vital contributions, Furtado is barely a footnote in Korner's book. That silence became a question his son could not leave unanswered. And so he set out to uncover the truth himself.
5: One of the things I've noted when I started to inventorize the collection was that there was very little to no information at all of the local staff and the key local scientists that was engaged to maintain the garden during the colonial period. So this is something which is very difficult for us to have a holistic picture of their contribution along with the British directors and curators.
3: Dr. C.X. Furtado was also engaged in scientific research in the same way that E.J.H. Corner was, but being a non-British person, he faced different demands during the occupation.
1: Hailing from Goa, India, Furtado had worked in the gardens for nearly 20 years, specializing in researching palms. But unlike his British colleagues, he is given a far more onerous responsibility during the war.
3: In order to mobilize and surveil the local population, the Japanese municipal police here in Singapore arranged everyone into basically a neighborhood association. Because this was under the police, they called this the auxiliary police system. Beyond just policing and surveillance, this was how rations were distributed, how labor was mobilized. It basically became the tool for control over the local population.
1: Under this scheme, Furtado's role as a kumicho, or group leader, is to keep an eye on the garden staff for the Japanese.
3: Well, when someone is asked by the Japanese police to be a leader of a neighborhood association, they know that if they defy the Japanese, the consequences could be dire. Now, we see from the records of the Botanic Gardens that Dr. Furtado spent much of his time at his desk making difficult decisions about who to send off for labor duty, some of them to places like the Siam-Burma Death Railway. So E.J.H. Corner is not asked to be in this position, partly because he is British. He's an enemy national. Dr. Furtado, not being British, ends up doing an incredible amount of work and is also implicated, because he is put in this position, with some of the worst abuses of the Japanese administration.
1: It's been said that Furtado felt a heavy burden in having to carry out these duties. But he does as he is told.
8: My father never discussed his wartime experience with us. I suspect that it was traumatic. It was traumatic in many ways, not only the difficulty of living with unpredictable rations and so on, and bearing in mind that our house was bombed and he had to squat with Mr. Corner, I think he was traumatized by getting feedback on how those who had been conscripted to work on the Siam Railway were being treated.
3: The history of the Botanic Gardens and the museum under the Japanese occupation calls on us to think through some of the big moral dilemmas of the war. And given a position where people have to deal with forces beyond their control, what choices do you make in order to survive in this situation? These are not easy questions to answer, but that's why the topic is all the more compelling and something that we should discuss.
1: Though seen as a sanctuary away from the war, the gardens and museum staff are ever vigilant that anything can happen at any time. And so they continue to tread carefully, day by day.
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16: 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The Singapore Grand Prix is underway. He's side by side with his teammate. Piastri is millimeters away from the wall. That is our spectacular backdrop from downtown.
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0: In December 1942, as Japan continues to battle the Allies across Asia, a new scientist arrives to run the Singapore Botanic Gardens.
1: Kwan Kariba, he became the director of the gardens during most of the Japanese occupation. He was a quiet director who was, by all accounts, quite a kind man. Professor Kariba was a trained botanist himself. He encouraged and allowed Holtom and Corner to continue doing the important research work they were doing in the gardens.
0: Kariba was highly accomplished, having served as director of Kyoto's botanic gardens. His arrival marks what some call a golden age in Singapore's gardens.
2: As a brigadier general, he had a sword and a gun, and he never wore them except in official situations where he was supposed to do that. He said that there is no nationality in a field of science. In the garden, he treated everybody very well. And the Malay workers used to call him Orang Baik Sekali, which means a very good man. And one of the stories is that when he left the cigarettes on his desk, nobody stole them because it was his and they respected him and that he wouldn't steal his cigarettes.
0: In a strange twist, Eric Holtom had met Kariba and his predecessor, Tanaka Date, 12 years before in 1929 at a science congress in Indonesia. But this fact is never publicly disclosed due to the risk it might pose to them as war enemies. And now, relieving him of his office duties, Kariba allows Holtom to focus solely on his botanical work.
2: On Sunday mornings, he used to take the British to do a tour of the gardens, particularly Coroner Holtom. And the tour, the inspection, ended up in his house where he served a meal, lunch or breakfast. And the claim was that he made sure this way that they got one good meal a week because food was not very easily available at the time. He did what he could to make their life nicer, better, and bearable under very difficult circumstances.
0: It was a productive time at the gardens. The few items that remain show how both sides worked closely together during this period.
3: So over here is the book titled Illustrations of Useful Plants of Southern Region, Volume 1, Medicinal Plants. This was written during the Japanese occupation and published by the Malaya Military Department. It was work in collaboration between the British botanists and the Japanese botanists. And in the gardens, we were fortunate enough to have the original line drawings by Watanabe, who was a botanist assisting Kwan Kariba in illustrating and documenting ethnobotanical plants.
0: The military would also use the garden's expertise to help its troops live off the land. In this manual, Corner did the plant drawings and Bird Whistle did the animals.
3: It is titled Useful Plants and Wildlife of Malaya. To assist the Japanese who are living in Singapore to understand what are the crops, plants that is useful for everyday use if they were in dire needs of collecting plants to eat and trapping animals and fishes.
0: Though remembered by some in Singapore, Japanese figures like Kariba have largely been forgotten in their own homeland until recently. At the Aomori Prefectural Museum in Japan, curator Keiko Otahara has been given the task of organizing an exhibition on Kariba's life and work.
4: Kariba さんのご家族の元にあった資料を、ほぼ全て京都館の方で寄贈いただいて、10年以上は整理したり、確認したりを続けている、コレクションになります。これは、シンガポールに滞在した時の植物園にいた時の氷場の宿舎と思われる写真です。ここは多分現地の人とか様々園内の関係者の人に植物の説明をしているところの写真と思われます。寄贈いただいて整理した資料は1000点は超える量になっています。先生の原稿からですね、手書きの原稿から構成の原稿から印刷に至るまでとか、その辺のこう作業の段階も分かりますし、あとはその 調査研究のフィールドノート的な資料もたくさんあるので、それから先生ご自身が写真を撮って整理しているというのもあるんですが。
0: For Utahara and others, the discovery of Kuriba's role in the gardens reveals the civilian contributions he made as a Japanese in wartime Singapore. The items are eventually curated into a landmark exhibition at Hirosaki University, where Kuriba served as its president after returning from the war.
5: These documents are made when he was in Singapore. Some of them are just a guide of the botanical garden, and some documents are recording the what kind of plants are planted and in which place in the botanical garden. This area shows the relation between Dr. Kuriba, Dr. Kona and Holtam in Singapore Botanical Garden. During the Second World War, Dr. Kuriba helped these scientists. He kept them working on the scientific work.
4: まあ、ノート類とかその当時のさまざまな資料を手に取ると、弱い紙に一生懸命鉛筆で残されているものとか、やはりまあ、研究をこうおおらかにのびのびしているということではなくて、やっぱりこうなんていうんですかね、その戦争中の緊張感というのが伝わってきたのが、今回の資料をもう一回見直したときに感じました。
0: With Kuriba at the helm, the garden's leading botanist Eric Holtam is free to focus on what he loves best.Finding innovative ways to breed new orchid specimens. This itself was a major challenge. Orchids were delicate, exotic, and notoriously difficult to breed.
1: Orchids have always intrigued gardeners. A large part of the reason is because they were mysterious to grow at that time. Orchid seeds are like dust, and they're very hard to germinate because in nature they need to have a fungal partner to provide the nutrients and to grow.So there were natural hybrids that were formed outside, but you did not have the ability to create hybrids on your own.
0: In the early 20th century, scientists had only just begun to understand how to cultivate orchids artificially. Pollination had to be done by hand. Seeds had to be sterilized and grown in controlled conditions. A slow, unpredictable, and often unsuccessful process. Flowering could take years.But in 1943, Holtam's persistence pays off. He perfects a method of hybridizing orchids in the lab that will pave the way for future botanists.
1: This technique that Holtam eventually mastered when it came to germinating orchids was monumental, because all of a sudden you could hybridize new orchids and grow these seeds to adulthood and see what their new flowers were. It really kick-started this whole orchid hybridization and the industry in Singapore as well as the region.
0: A humble and modest figure, Holtam did not foresee that his research would one day make Singapore a world leader in orchids, spawning a multi-million dollar trade. One of his young assistants, Arthur George Alfonso, would notably become Singapore's orchid diplomacy ambassador after the war, as the gardens created and named new hybrids for dignitaries and stars.These vibrant and exotic flowers, however, were just one of Holtam's achievements.
6: Holtam was very important in creating the garden of Singapore. In other words, how we see greenery throughout the island, throughout the city. And he was very important in introducing variety, introducing frangipanis and bougainvillea to the roadsides. When you drive down and it looks very floral and colorful, a lot of that originated from the work Holtam was doing.
0: With Kuriba overseeing the gardens, another Japanese officer is enlisted to help run the museum. Dr. Yata Haneda had been doing research in Palau, a tropical Pacific island, when he got the call to go to Singapore. Like Kuriba, he becomes friends with the British.
7: まあ、父は植物園の近くに軍の官舎があったそうです。その官舎の一室をイギリス人に提供して、そこでシャワーを浴びる。そしたら日本軍の方からは非常に文句が出たそうですけれども、一応父が一番上司だったので、そしてそれからコーナー博士、ホルタム そちらは植物園に行って、そしてバートさんと父は博物館に行って、それは許したということです。そしていつも朝食は必ず彼らと一緒にして。
0: Apart from his museum duties, Haneda was a researcher in bioluminescent organisms, creatures that emitted light, and would later become a world-renowned authority on the subject.
8: In about 1943, Dr. Haneda was at what is today the Goodwood Park Hotel, which was then occupied by the Japanese officers. The story goes that someone came to him to say that he saw something that was glowing in the lawn, and what they thought was initially a firefly turned out to be a glow-in-the-dark snail. And this discovery was quite groundbreaking because this was the first discovery of a land snail that could glow in the dark anywhere in the world. And this was found in Singapore during the war.
0: Haneda's scientific expertise would also be called upon by the Japanese army for a specific purpose.
7: そして軍の方が父に依頼した内容なんですけれども、発光細菌を培養して、まあ非常に暗闇で綺麗に光るから、それをまあ夜の戦闘に役立てよ。つまりアンプルにその発光細菌を入れて、それをなんか兵隊の帽子につける。そしてそれをみんなつけて、そうすれば真っ暗闇でも明るくなるだろう。そしてそれを依頼して、まあちょっと無理だろう。まあとにかく研究したら。それができた。
0: Ordered to produce more glowing bacteria, Haneda goes to a bigger lab in Indonesia, but is stuck there as the war intensifies. All traces of his work would be destroyed, though, before the military can use them.
7: 結局大量に作った夜間の戦闘で使おうとしたもの、これは結局終戦になってしまいましたから使わずに、そのままなんか全部日本がこういうことをしてたとバレるといけないということだったらしくて、どっかに埋めたという。
0: Yuki Kanie has spent years uncovering her father's life story. She says that most Japanese don't know what happened during the war. In a letter to his wife in 1942, Haneda expressed excitement about his new role in Singapore.
7: 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
0: In 1996, Yuki Kanie would make a personal visit to Singapore to pass her father's photos to the National Museum. It provided a sense of closure.
7: そしてイスカンダーさんに資料をお渡ししました。お話をしました。私は羽田やたの娘です。父が戦争中にここの博物館にいました。で、父の写真、それを持って行って、2階の部屋で父が座ってる写真を持って行って、そしてこの部屋を見せてください頼みました。
0: Inspired by his experience in Singapore, Dr. Haneda would later help launch the Yokosuka City Museum in his hometown after the warWith a focus on natural history. Unlike many others, Haneda managed to work with the enemy and transcend the hostilities that divided them. And while confronting the past remains daunting for most Japanese, Yuki Kanie continues to explore her father's history and keep it alive.
9: Saturday on Japan Hour. Getting to know beautiful Japan takes the slow road to relaxation. Ride the Asa Coast Railway, where wheels leave the road and roll onto the rails. Then settle into a cozy homestay with delicious home-cooked meals and freshly roasted coffee. 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
0: By 1944, even as the Japanese maintained their grip on Singapore, they are hiding a larger, darker secret.
27: From our War Department comes amazing news of new Japanese surrenders. These Signal Corps films, just received from Luzon, show the largest single group yet captured in a 24-hour period in the Philippines.
0: Their armies are losing ground to the Allies.
28: If the locals were listening to Allied radio, they knew that Japan was losing the war. It was very clear. But if they only had the Shonan Shimbun in Singapore, if they only had Japanese sources, you wouldn't know, because every encounter was a victory. But the most concrete form that Japan was losing the war was when the bombers started to come across from India. So by 44, the fact that the bombers would appear high in the sky, many of the Japanese fighter planes could not reach that height. So they just bombed Singapore with impunity. There were some that were shot down. This was a clear indication that the war wasn't going Japan's way to the local population. The appearance of bombers every day over Singapore and Malaya coming from India, mainly the American bombers.
0: The Allied air raids hammer the Japanese forces, but also bomb libraries and museums in the Philippines and Malaya in the process. Irreplaceable collections are destroyed, echoing Corner's fears. As the top civilian advisor to the military, and also the president of the Shonan Gardens and Museum, the Marquis Tokugawa had the ambition to develop Malaya into a vital economic resource for Japan. But with things going badly, he resigns his post and leaves Singapore before the war ends. In his diaries, he would describe his mission in Malaya as a failure.
29: The Japanese war expansion, I don't know where to stop. I thought it would end in Australia, but it didn't happen. で結局終わらない戦争のために一時占領したけれども自分のものにはならなかったわけですね。それ日本のためにもならなかったわけです。
1: With the war teetering on collapse, things are getting desperate in Singapore. One day, a military policeman pays a surprise visit to Kariba in the gardens to remind him of his duty to the empire. Corner is in the room. The meeting takes a dark turn when the officer draws his pistol. As Corner recalls from Kariba's written account,
2: and he pointed his pistol at the back of my head and he said, this is where you shoot when the time comes. And that was why Kariba gave his great oath. That's why he rallied forward, he swore a great oath. My back was turned and as I spoke in Japanese, I had no idea what was happening.
1: After making his point, the policeman departs, leaving the gun on the table.
2: This is the only evidence I have that the Japanese military intended to shoot all the British prisoners of war and interns in the event of a battle of Bung Po in 1945.
1: On August 6th and 9th, 1945, two atomic bombs are dropped on Hiroshima and Nagasaki, killing over 200,000 people. 6 days later, the Japanese emperor surrenders. Back in Singapore, however, news of their defeat is not accepted by the Japanese.
3: Numerous Japanese officers and men held parties where there was huge amounts of drinking going on, following which they all committed harakiri. They committed suicide because they believed that this surrender was not just, it was not fair, despite the instructions of the Japanese emperor. In addition to that, instructions were given to Japanese troops to return to their barracks and their camps. What this meant was there was no policing, so from the 21st of August until the 2nd of September, there was effectively no government, no policing, no enforcement of law and order in Singapore.
1: Anticipating the chaos that would follow with Japan's surrender, Corner had begun taking action months earlier.
4: By the end of 1944, there seemed every prospect of a British landing on Singapore. Disorder and looting would follow. We began to make plans, therefore, to conserve in boxes in dugouts or trenches the more valuable books, manuscripts, unpublished drawings and various priceless objects at the museum.
28: So with Corner, he fears yet again that this kind of change of regime will bring chaos and looting. So he asks the Japanese before they go back into their barracks in Singapore to lock up the whole of the museum. And they wedge the doors from inside so no one can get in easily. They wait 3 weeks and then the British come back. So this probably demonstrates that he feared even an Allied victory would help destroy the collection.
1: To mark the end of the occupation on September 5th, 1945, the Union Jack is raised at the Raffles Museum by Chief Clerk Kwan Ah Gun. The flag had been secretly hidden for the past 3 years. As the British regain control of the Botanic Gardens and Museum, Kwan Kariba and other Japanese civilian staff are rounded up to POW camps with the soldiers. Before being sent away, Kariba writes one last note to Corner.
5: 28th August 1945. Dear Dr. Corner, I leave now the gardens. Many thanks for your kind information on tropical trees. I regret very much that the gardens and forest reserves were deformed and contaminated lately. I believe that you will stay here through your life, hoping that the gardens will flourish forever. Best regards to Dr. Holtam and Bert Wiesel. Sincerely yours, Kwan Kariba.
3: Corner-san,
5: Please take care of Jesus for me while I'm gone.
4: Do you trust me?
5: Of course.
0: Corner doesn't give up easily. He petitions the British command to release Korriba and Haneda, citing their role in helping the garden.

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1: Into a crown colony, and that remained the case until 1951, when Japan signed the peace treaty and Japanese were once again allowed back in Singapore.
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8: For decades, South Korea has been known for one thing.
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8: But in 2024, something changed.
10: 2024년에 이제 북한의 반등의 어떤 신호들이 보여져서.
8: South Korea's birth rates have risen steadily for two full years.
10: 저희의 정책들이 마구 쏟아지기는 했습니다.
8: Could South Korea finally be turning the tide on babies?
11: 누구나 그렇지만 논리적으로는 잃을 게 많잖아요.
8: Insight Thursday on CNA.
12: With the war over, EJH Corner has one last report to finish. His report is submitted to Lieutenant Colonel Gilbert Archie, one of the famous Monuments Men, a special group set up to protect items of cultural and historical significance during the war.
13: Horner's post-war report of the Raffles Museum actually mentions in rather meticulous detail what happened during the war, the condition of the museum and its collections, the staff, the various personnel who were involved with the safekeeping and running of the museum and the gardens. So because of its detailed nature, Horner's report actually represents a very valuable historical source for those of us wanting to study the World War II history of the Raffles Museum.
12: Corner felt he had done his duty to save the country's treasured collections. But in spite of this, Corner, along with Holtham and Birtwistle, would be labelled as collaborators by their fellow British.
14: I think that we must remember, after the war, everybody was very raw. The British suffered a lot under the Japanese in Singapore. They were resentful of somebody like Corner. People hated each other, were afraid of each other.
15: I think too often when people think of World War II in Singapore and about the issue of collaboration, they assume that people were collaborating just in their own self-interest to profit themselves. And this is true of some figures, to be clear. But it's not true of everyone who worked for the Japanese. Many worked for the Japanese under duress. It's not necessarily always straightforward and simple, a question to answer. I think it's a useful thing for all of us to ponder that. What is the nature of collaboration? And in what situations might you make a decision like EJH Corners? Obviously, many British people felt that they would not have made the same choice, which is

0: partly why he comes under quite a bit of criticism after the war. But obviously, other British people did, because he was not the only scientist there.
1: So what I know about Korner is very little, but it's enough to respect the man. Maybe he was a difficult man, but he was a hero, I think. He definitely defended the Japanese man of science at the time when it was not a popular thing to do. As a result, he was disliked by a lot of people. They thought he was a collaborator. I personally now, looking back, think that he was a hero, because apparently he carried documents around he was not supposed to carry. He risked his life to keep the various bits and pieces of British that was left during the war. He collaborated with a man who was worth collaborating with. They were supposed to be enemies. They were not. They were men of science who existed in a situation where either of them was in danger by the military because they chose to be friends rather than enemies.
2: Korner travels back to England on home leave, fully expecting to return to Singapore and continue his work. But by then, he'd burned too many bridges.
3: In general, the policy was to try to rehire the people who had the position before the war. If they were available, they could take up the same position after the war. This was not true for E.J.H. Korner. He expected to not only be reinstated as the assistant director, but also to be named director of the Botanic Gardens. And this did not happen. One of the reasons may have been the taint of collaboration during the war, but a more likely reason, in my opinion, was his inability to get along with the others around him.
2: In his post-war report, Director Eric Holtham had in fact recommended Korner to take over the leadership of the gardens. But something strange transpires, as Holtham would note.
4: He is in a peculiar mental state. He has antagonized people by speaking spitefully about them and by other irrational words and actions. His curious behavior finally caused the Colonial Office to advise against his returning.
3: He was shocked that he couldn't return to his position or even receive a promotion. That left him with, I'll use the phrase bitterness, that left him with bitterness with what was going on in Singapore and his role in the gardens.
2: Despite falling out with the gardens, Korner was still highly regarded as a man of science.
5: He continued his career as an academic, teaching many students about tropical botany because he was had so many years of experience here. As a professor at the University of Cambridge, he taught many future botanists, some of which would become very important tropical botanists in their own right.
2: Plagued by accusations of collaboration, Korner finally releases a book to tell his side of the story in 1981, The Marquis. A Tale of Shonanto. While criticized for ignoring the atrocities of war, the book remains a unique account today. Korner's memoir doesn't find much of an audience in England, but it is also released in Japan, where his story receives a warmer reception and also makes him a celebrated figure. In 1985, E.J.H. Korner receives a special prize honoring his scientific achievements with Japan's crown prince in attendance. Many also see it as a belated acknowledgement for his efforts during the war.
6: Korner先生は、氷場先生が亡くなった後ですね、しばらくしてからですけれども、1983年にわざわざ、青森まで、また、お墓参りもしていまして、あなたのをまるでその私は自分のがその氷場の養子であるかのように慕っていましたということをね。
2: 70 years after Korner and the Japanese endeavored to preserve the collections of the Botanic Gardens, Museum and Library, the work continues.
7: So what is today the Lee Kong Chian Natural History Museum at the National University of Singapore holds the zoological and other natural history collection that used to be at the Raffles and later National Museum. The specimens and the materials that we hold, a large part of them today are on display in our public galleries, and the remainder are actually safeguarded by us for research purposes.
8: Some of the challenges to preserving some of these old rare books is that they are deteriorating over time, even in a controlled environment.
9: So currently, the key things that we are doing for the library and archives is to digitize the collection, especially the archival collection that consists of technical illustration, documents, maps, slides. And then we hope to consolidate all the databases of archives so that it will be searchable and discoverable to the public.
6: を訪れたんですけれども、まあ、当時から残っている植物などがですね、今も、大きく繁茂してですね、大きく育って、まあ、観光客あるいは地域の人たちの憩いの場になっているということに非常に感銘を受けました。シンガポール植物園の中 の、 樹木がですね、戦争、まあ、戦火を免れて氷場あるいは、まあ、ホルタム先生コーナー先生の尽力によって残されて現在に伝わっているということに、まあ、非常に感銘を受けました。
5: The war was a difficult time for the garden and many people suffered, but it was also a time of hope and resilience, and much of this was due to people coming together, setting aside their differences and working together in the name of science. Because people worked together in the name of science, the gardens endured during those hard times and continues to flourish today.

0: This program is available on demand for free on MeWatch.
1: When a city falls in World War II, what is worth saving?
2: Looting was the imminent danger. The whole progress of science in the Malay Peninsula seemed doomed.
3: Connor, as a scientist, is a very eminent botanist. He worked in the Botanic Gardens during the Japanese occupation.
1: But saving the collections means doing the unthinkable, working with the enemy.
4: Connor went to the Japanese High Command, imploring them to conserve the collections of the gardens and the museum.
1: British botanists and Japanese scientists, two opposing sides, must come together in wartime.
5: Juan Kariba became director of the gardens. He allowed Holton and Connor to continue doing their important research work.
1: But when does cooperation become a betrayal of trust?
6: Corner and his fellow scientists experience the sense of fear that is shared by many people living in Singapore at the time.
1: Watch War at the Gardens on demand at cna.asia.
7: Of all our human emotions, perhaps the one that feels heaviest is guilt. From dark chapters in history to the present day.
8: The woman was screaming at us and telling us to help them.
7: I'm on a journey through Asia to unpack the power that guilt wields over us all.
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7: Watch The Asian Guilt Code, on demand at cna.asia.
0: This is Singapore Tonight.
13: Good evening, I'm Paul Singh. Tonight's top stories. Singapore wants deeper integration among ASEAN countries when it becomes chair next year. Its foreign affairs minister also says ASEAN should be assessed on its own merit and not be an avenue for contestation between superpowers. Regulations tightened for major data centers and cloud providers. The goal is to strengthen security, sustainability, and prevent major disruptions like the outage in 2023, which affected banking and ATM services. An almost $22 billion US dollar boost to Singapore's economy last year from aviation-related activity, the largest of any ASEAN country. But more investment is needed to capture future growth. Calls for clearer battery labels and more safeguards for active mobility devices users ahead of tighter rules, online sales and battery safety next year. And posting a letter may no longer require a physical stamp. Digital stamps now available for domestic mail with unique codes written on the envelope.

0: And in your Asia business update, President Tharman Shanmugaratnam calls on the US and China to address economic imbalances as their actions have consequences on the rest of the world. Plus, more support for responsible AI use in Singapore's financial sector. New guidelines will mandate institutions to track the use of AI and clarify who's accountable. Singapore wants ASEAN to become a stronger economic and strategic force of its own, rather than an arena for major power competition when it takes over as chair next year. Foreign Affairs Minister Vivian Balakrishnan says that means deeper integration and stronger global partnerships. Nikhil Carter has more from the Milken Institute Asia Summit.
1: A region with great potential, despite what Dr. Balakrishnan calls a period of great change and volatility.
2: When Singapore takes over as ASEAN chair next year, he says a key priority will be deeper integration, bringing together strengths in areas such as energy and technology. Singapore also wants to widen ASEAN's global partnerships while ensuring the bloc stands as an economic force in its own right.
3: If you add up the cumulative nominal GDP of ASEAN, we will be or may already be the fourth largest composite economy in the world. And guess what? We still have great growth potential in the next 20 years. So we want to be assessed on our own merit, not as an arena for contestation between the superpowers, and not as another arena for proxy wars.
2: But ASEAN is navigating a more fractured global order. Dr. Balakrishnan says domestic pressures in the US and China are reshaping the global system. As trade and supply chains shift, Singapore will double down on one key advantage: trust. That means being upfront about the opportunities, risks, and trade-offs ahead.
3: Whatever happens, we intend to maintain our premium on trust. Just keeping our heads and maintaining sanctity of contract and consistent application of laws, both domestic and international, and keeping a sufficient level of transparency in our systems.
2: That same principle shapes Singapore's approach to the US and China. Both are vital partners, but Singapore must preserve its strategic options and prioritize its own long-term national interest.
3: My preferred option is to maintain a clear, steady, principled, consistent position so that whatever they do, and if I have to say no, I say, well, we have to say no to you because we've done our own calculations of what's in our enlightened long-term national interest.
2: That commitment to international rules extends to freedom of navigation. He says threats to passage through the Straits of Hormuz undermine the rules-based system Singapore depends on.
1: Dr. Balakrishnan says the world could be entering another gilded age, with AI and other emerging technologies creating tremendous opportunities, but also greater inequality and volatility. Navigating both will be a key test when Singapore takes over as ASEAN chair next year.
0: The US needs to bring down its growing fiscal deficit while China needs to boost domestic spending. Singapore President Tharman Shanmugaratnam says what that the two economic giants do has consequences far beyond their borders, and their economic ties are crucial as the world grows more fragmented. He was speaking at an International Monetary Fund fireside chat ahead of his annual meeting next week.
4: If the US doesn't address forthrightly, in time, and it'll take a few years, its growing fiscal deficit, its uncontrolled fiscal deficit, there'll be implications not just for the US, because it'll crowd out other expenditures and so on. There'll be implications for the rest of the world, because global bond yields are going up. And China will also have to recognize, for China to succeed and to persist as a major supplier of goods to the world, it'll have to be a major source of demand at home as well. And that's in China's interests, it's in the world's interests. It'll lead to a more stable form of interdependence.
0: IMF's managing director says this issue goes beyond the US and China, with Europe needing to invest more as well. She adds that the global financial institution can help countries find common ground and work together.
5: My view is that we at the IMF have a huge responsibility to demonstrate why cooperating on issues, especially of global nature, is paramount and it is in everybody's interest, and create space for these conversations where countries can find the path to agreement, even in this more complex, more fragmented world.
0: Singapore's media and communications regulator, IMDA, is tightening regulations for major data center services and cloud providers. Voluntary standards will be replaced by mandatory baseline requirements. The goal is to prevent disruptions like the 2023 outage that affected banking payment and ATM services for more than 12 hours. Nadira Zaidi has more.
6: About two-thirds of data centres in Singapore crossed the 10-megawatt threshold for the new security and resilience requirements. These major data centres must be licensed by IMDA and have business continuity and disaster recovery plans. But MPs questioned whether individual recovery plans would be enough when different services can depend on the same infrastructure.
7: A provider may have a sound plan for its own systems, yet still depend on a shared facility, power supply, connectivity pathway, or overseas operational team. If that dependency fails, several independently sound plans may fail simultaneously.
8: Banks, clinics and government services can each comply and still depend on the same cloud provider, substation, cooling station, cooling system, or cable route. Engineers call this common mode failure. There is a shared point of failure.
6: Senior Minister of State for Digital Development and Information, Tan Kiat Hau, says the government will look at operational resilience more broadly to identify common dependencies and patterns.
9: The bill gives IMDA powers to set up business continuity, disaster recovery, and incident reporting requirements. The practices and measures for testing, assurance, and remediation are better developed through the codes of practice with industry and sector regulators.
6: There are about 70 data centres in Singapore, all of which will come under the new sustainability requirements. Data centres with an IT power capacity of at least 3 megawatts will have to meet baseline energy efficiency requirements. Water and IT equipment efficiency standards can also be introduced under the new framework. MPs also questioned whether growing electricity demand from data centres could eventually push costs onto households and smaller consumers.
10: Large additional loads should not result in households and smaller consumers disproportionately bearing the cost of infrastructure built to serve these loads.
6: SMS Tan says, while managing costs is a challenge in many jurisdictions around the world, the situation in Singapore is different.
9: DCs do not buy electricity at the regulated household tariff. Like other large industrial consumers, they buy electricity from retailers at commercial rates or directly from the wholesale electricity market. They also pay for their own dedicated grid connections. The household tariff is driven mainly by fuel and electricity generation costs, and the growth of DCs is not expected to raise this cost.
6: Responding to questions on whether the rules will affect Singapore's competitiveness, SMS Tan says the country does not compete on price, but rather by being a trusted, connected and high-value hub.
0: And still to come, aviation is booming in Southeast Asia, but can airports keep up with growth in passenger traffic?
11: First thing I would like them to know is that I'm not just a person in a wheelchair. I'm more than just someone who is disabled.
12: Muscular Dystrophy Association Singapore empowers people with muscular dystrophy and their families to live fuller, independent lives.
11: MDA was a place where I could find a community that really understands who I am. Ever since joining these activities, I feel like my life it's more meaningful now.
13: Daniel is like growing up and expressing himself. I'm very proud that he's able to interact with others, he's able to be independent and decide things for himself.
11: I think the me of the past would be surprised I'm now able to share my experiences with others. 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That to me is quite important.
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0: Singapore's economy got a near $22 billion boost from aviation-related activity last year, the largest among ASEAN countries. But with passenger traffic across the region expected to more than double over the next decade, more investment will be needed to expand airport capacity. These findings were revealed in a new study by an industry group representing airports across the region. Charlotte Lim with more.
1: Travel. It's something many of us look forward to, and getting around the region has become much easier. Direct air connectivity across ASEAN has more than tripled between 2004 and 2025. Flying has also become more accessible, with low-cost carriers accounting for about half of all seats within ASEAN last year. And better connections mean more than just easier travel. In Singapore alone, aviation activity, from airport operations to tourism and trade, contributed $47.8 billion to GDP and supported nearly 600,000 jobs last year.
2: Changi Airport is already very well connected with other primary airports, with several secondary airports. But there are margin for improvements. ASEAN is composed of many countries, many islands, many destinations that the passenger could enjoy. It's very important that the process of liberalization continue to allow passengers to have more options. And this is a process that requires the agreement between all the states.
1: That means airports will need to expand capacity and upgrade infrastructure to handle the growth. It's estimated that airports in the ASEAN region will need about $108 billion in investment by 2036. Singapore is already preparing for that growth. When Terminal 5 opens in the mid-2030s, it will be able to handle another 50 million passengers a year, bringing Changi's total capacity to 140 million. Now, building ahead of the demand could also help Singapore capture more of the region's aviation growth, further strengthening our position as a global air hub. And the payoff could extend well beyond the airport, from tourism and trade to jobs and spending. Stronger air links could bring wider benefits across the economy.
0: From October 2027, financial institutions like banks will have to keep track of how AI is being used across their businesses. This means identifying their AI use, assessing the risks, and knowing what data is involved and who is responsible. The requirements are part of new guidelines by the Monetary Authority of Singapore aimed at supporting responsible AI adoption across the financial sector. The guidelines take effect in phases from October 2027, with full implementation by October 2028. Financial institutions will have to strengthen oversight of AI use and set clear lines of accountability. They should have controls across the entire AI lifecycle, from data governance and testing to change management. They also remain accountable for AI used in the services they provide, even when the technology is developed, operated, or supplied by a third party. The government says that organizations must stay ahead by taking safeguards and maintaining basic cyber awareness rather than wait to be notified of a security breach.
3: So the threat landscape is very different. It's not just about developers of frontier AI models being a risk, but there are many, many actors out there who can download open weight models, adapt them, create their own harness, create their own context, and use them for bad purposes. So we cannot just wait for other people to tell us that they are hacking us.
0: Mr. Tan also said that these risks are extensions of existing challenges where management and accountability are needed. The government is continuing to develop new approaches and frameworks while working with international counterparts to stay updated on AI safety. For now, he says the onus is on organizations to abide by existing frameworks like the Personal Data Protection Act.
3: We should not discourage such productive use of AI, but organizations need to be aware of how these tools are being used and put appropriate policies and safeguards in place. Importantly, is for organizations to build a culture while encouraging employees to use AI tools to have the right safeguards and to be mindful that new risks are introduced because it's so easy to bring AI tools into any organization today.
0: Up to 120 million Singapore dollars will be invested over the next 5 years to strengthen innovation support for small and medium-sized firms. The funding aims to help them pursue complex projects. The move by Enterprise Singapore will provide specialized facilities and technical expertise at its centers of innovation. Located at institutes of higher learning, the centers will offer stronger support in areas like technology discovery and adoption. The existing 27 facilities will be consolidated into 10 enhanced centers. This gives businesses streamlined access to resources. The association representing SMEs says the move can help firms pursue a longer innovation cycle.
4: Not being able to do the full cycle means that in some cases, their ability to innovate is a bit limited. A bit more budget, I think, for the schools would mean that they can devote more resources to building up this area where they can better pair up with the industry to work together to get the outcomes that are more translatable to commercial results.
0: Certificate of entitlement premiums continue to drop in most categories for the first bidding exercise in October. Category A for smaller cars fell by about $1,900, reaching $130,000. Premiums for bigger Category B cars dropped the most, falling $2,900 to $130,100. Motorcycle premiums fell by almost $1,200 to just over $11,000. Open category premiums remain unchanged. MPs have called for more support to help users of active mobility devices, or AMDs, avoid buying unsafe or incompatible products. That's as new rules on online sales, advertising and battery safety are set to kick in the second quarter of next year. Several MPs suggested setting up a public database of safe batteries, as well as clearer compatibility labels. Minister of State for Transport Bae Yam King says public education on battery safety will be stepped up.
5: A battery that is safe on its own is not necessarily safe when used with a particular device. We must establish that the battery and device can operate safely together. Retailers are responsible for the accuracy of specification notices and must substantiate their claims if investigated by LTA, such as with information from device or battery manufacturers.
0: He also announced that the government aims to introduce dedicated legislation for autonomous vehicles in around a year. In the meantime, an existing regulatory sandbox, which allows AVs to be tested and deployed under controlled conditions, will be extended until the end of 2028. This prompted concerns from MPs about how wider AV deployment could impact taxi and private hire drivers.
6: Safety, reliability and commuter acceptance must obviously matter. But will worker impact also be a measure? Can we establish a baseline now and monitor drivers' trips, utilization, waiting times and most importantly, net earnings?
5: We do not expect immediate impact on their livelihood, given the small numbers of AVs, several hundreds by end 2028, relative to the 72,000 taxi and private hire car drivers today. Nevertheless, to support drivers interested to explore opportunities in AV or other sectors early, we have introduced flexible courses, career conversion programs, training incentives, and up to 90% salary support in partnership with industry and union partners.
0: Singapore will introduce a common phone number prefix for calls from government agencies later this year. Senior Minister of State for Digital Development and Information, Jasmine Lau, says the move will help the public identify legitimate calls amid concerns over impersonation scams. It follows the removal of individual officers' contact details from the Singapore Government Directory in July.
7: The government will continue to strengthen safeguards against impersonation scams while ensuring that government agencies remain accessible to members of the public. We are developing measures to help the public identify legitimate phone calls from the government. Later this year, we will introduce a common phone number prefix for calls from government agencies, followed by a recognisable caller name displayed on recipients' phones.
0: And still to come, could we slow the effects of ageing? The $25 million push to turn back the clock. Plus, hundreds of schools shut in Johor as haze worsens. How bad are conditions getting? Details after the break.
8: When I'm driving, I will tend to doze off.
9: I've just always felt tired and sometimes out of control.
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11: Six tired Singaporeans meet digital medicine expert Professor Dean Ho to learn what's draining their energy.
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20: 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Yeah.
17: 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Well done.
11: Restless. Biohacking Better Health, Saturday and Sunday on CNA.
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22: A mountain collapses. A wall of water tears through Nepal's valleys. It takes homes, roads, and lives. But in its wake, people step forward.
23: We Nepalese, we like to help each other.
24: 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In this worst condition, this is our duty, responsibility.
22: Communities are cut off, but volunteers adapt.
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27: What a journey it's been in Aichi Nagoya.
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27: 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Team Singapore's perseverance proved stronger.
30: What a swim this is from Gan Ching Hui.
27: Congratulations, Team Singapore, for achieving personal bests and bringing home a total of 18 medals, including a historic gold medal in MMA.
31: Unreal, bringing gold back to Singapore.
27: And the first female athlete in Asian Games history to win back-to-back 200-meter titles.
32: Sensational win there for Pareda. And that means so much to her.
27: Celebrate Team Singapore's inspiring performances.
33: Massive achievement.
27: Sign in for free to MeWatch and relive Team Singapore's moments, as well as the best action from Aichi Nagoya 2026 Asian Games.
0: Welcome back. There'll be no transition period for changes to the Primary 1 registration, which will take effect from next year's exercise. Education Minister Desmond Lee acknowledged in Parliament that families might have made housing plans based on the current system. But implementing the changes sooner will allow more families to benefit from wider access to schools. Sabrina Ng reports.
34: For families living near a popular primary school, proximity has long been a key factor in securing a spot for their child. But from next year, 12 schools will split their Phase 2C places into two tracks. One for children living within 2 kilometres and another for those further away. The move prompted questions from MPs on whether those living nearby could lose out.
35: Whether the ministry accepts that a child living right next to a school should not be systematically disadvantaged in accessing that school for whatever reason.
36: When you rely on homeschool distance and the makeup or composition of a neighbourhood around the school is predominantly of one housing type, for example, public, private housing, then the homeschool distance in and of itself does not necessarily widen access to families of different socioeconomic backgrounds.
34: Mr. Lee says at the 12 affected schools, only about 15% of successful Phase 2C applicants come from public housing. But he cautions the changes alone do not guarantee a more diverse socio-economic mix, as parents' preferences and eventual school choices also matter. One MP asked how MOE will determine if the scheme is working.
1: What baseline outcome indicators would be used to assess the socio-economic mixing metrics, and whether that would then be there would be a benchmark that we will use to determine whether this scheme can be further expanded to other schools?
34: Mr. Lee says there's no single benchmark for what an ideal socio-economic mix should look like, as every school and neighbourhood is different.
36: We certainly look at the socio-economic mix of our schools, and we look at the neighbourhoods, and we look at certain trends, and then we decide whether or not we need to apply this two-track system. And today, what we're doing is holding it at 40% and below. If the number of DUs within the 0 to 2 kilometre radius falls below 40% in terms of public housing, then we apply this two-track system.
34: Even with a more diverse student population, some MPs feel it may not necessarily mean children from different backgrounds mingle within the school.
2: Whether MOE will deliberately and intentionally be monitoring the degree of mixing within the schools, for example, they could look at the breakdown of participation in different CCAs, leadership position.
34: Mr. Lee says MOE already looks at whether students from low-income backgrounds can fully take part in school programs and CCAs. They will also be given financial support where needed. He adds that his ministry will monitor how the registration changes play out and make further refinements if needed.
0: 13 new principals are among the 49 who will be appointed or posted to new schools in 2027. Most of the leadership changes will be at primary schools. The Education Ministry says the leadership changes are meant to bring fresh perspective to schools while allowing experienced principals to share expertise and best practices across different campuses. Cases of parental alienation are difficult and not straightforward, and each case must be dealt with carefully. Senior Parliamentary Secretary for Law and Society and Family Development Eric Chua was responding to MP Diana Pang, who called for an urgent review of the family justice system in her adjournment motion. She suggested changing existing laws to make it illegal for parents to remove a child from the other legal guardian without proper justification.
3: This is the conduct I am concerned about when I speak of harmful gatekeeping and parental alienation. We must examine the facts carefully. A child's reluctance to see a parent can have different causes, including genuine fear or harmful experiences, but we should never assume that one explanation fits every family. But when contact is being deliberately obstructed without proper justification, we think can allow the damage to deepen.
4: Now, these cases are often not so straightforward. Parents may give conflicting accounts, and allegations of violence or abuse must be taken seriously. The consequences of getting this wrong can be serious in either direction. If intervention comes too late and there is prolonged and unjustified loss of contact, the child's relationship with the parent may deteriorate. But directing the immediate return of a child or resumption of access without properly assessing a genuine safety concern might also expose the child to harm.
0: A person who voluntarily causes hurt to his or her intimate partner is not automatically arrested, unlike offences against domestic workers and vulnerable persons. This difference in arrest powers was questioned in Parliament with Aljunied GRC MP Kenneth Tiong, asking if the law should be changed. Second Minister for Home Affairs Sim Ann said intimate partner violence is taken seriously, but intervention should be calibrated according to the risks and circumstances of each case.
5: Domestic violence is unacceptable.
1: Yet while an employer who assaults a domestic worker can be assaulted on the spot, arrested on the spot, apologies, the same person who assaults your spouse cannot be arrested unless a protection order is already in force. My question is, why?
3: This approach strikes a balance because there are cases where parties come to the police to say that they do not want to proceed with a complaint. This is because, on reflection, they realize that both parties were at fault and both may have been violent too, and that they would like to repair the relationship, which could be difficult if a party is arrested and the matter escalated. Nevertheless, if there are clear grounds to do so, offenders can still be prosecuted when it is assessed to be the most appropriate action to take.
0: In world news, Thai Prime Minister Anutin Chanvirakul says ASEAN must remain strong and united for all parties to prosper together. He says the regional bloc is now at its strongest and well-positioned to seize new opportunities. Mr. Anutin was speaking at the Forbes Global CEO Conference in Singapore. The event brings together some 450 top CEOs, thought leaders, entrepreneurs and investors to discuss global issues and build partnerships. Mr. Newton adds that Thailand has been building its infrastructure, such as in communication systems and technologies, to support the region and beyond.
5: Whenever I discuss with all those foreign investors, I beg them not to see Thailand as a country of cheap labor supplies, cheap facilities, cheap utilities charges. I told them that if you come to Thailand, you don't only deal with a country of 70 million people, a population, but you open an access to at least 700 million population.
0: On trade, Mr. Newton says his government is working to address the trade positions with both the US and China. He expects Thailand's trade deficit with China to narrow over time as growing Chinese investment contributes to local production. He says that Thailand and the US are in the final stages of negotiations on a reciprocal trade agreement. He adds that the country is also working to assure investors that Thailand remains a reliable place to do business.
5: I think this is the golden opportunity for people who are interested in investing into Thailand as being the major manufacturing hubs of their product, as being the headquarters of many businesses in the region or even in the greater region. Now our network is spreading into every direction.
0: Singapore and Laos will continue to strengthen cooperation in areas including power integration, carbon credits and combating transnational crime. Singapore Prime Minister said this in a letter congratulating Sir Lumsai Kumasit on his appointment as the new Lao Prime Minister. PM Wong says bilateral cooperation had expanded substantially over the years, including through a power integration project. He says Singapore will continue to strengthen the partnership in tandem with Laos' development priorities as both sides mark 25 years of development cooperation. PM Wong also invited the Lao leader to make an official visit to Singapore. As of 10 p.m., the 1-hour PM2.5 reading in Singapore is at 132 in the central region in the elevated band. Other regions recorded readings between 63 and 116. The 24-hour pollutant standards index, or PSI, ranges from 109 to 149. In its daily update, the National Environment Agency says moderate to dense smoke plumes from southern Sumatra were observed to drift towards Singapore. Moderate to dense smoke haze was also observed from hotspots detected in Kalimantan. It expects the 24-hour PSI for Singapore to be in the unhealthy range. Schools in Malaysia's Johor state have been forced to shut after the air pollutant index passed 200, putting air quality in the very unhealthy range. It's the first state in peninsular Malaysia to impose closures following similar closures in Sarawak a month ago. CNA's correspondent Ruzaini Rashid reports.
6: A quiet morning along this stretch of road in Batu Pahat after all three schools in the area were closed due to the haze. They are among more than 300 in the district that were informed of the closure late Tuesday night after the Air Pollutant Index, or API, reached 203, putting air quality in the very unhealthy range. The closure is in line with Malaysia's Education Ministry guidelines, which require schools to close when the API exceeds 200. Parents were informed of the closure via the school's social media channels, and most schools here have moved to home-based learning. Now, Johor is the first state in Peninsular Malaysia to impose school closures, following similar closures in Sarawak about a month ago. This morning, however, air quality in Batu Pahat has improved and residents here are continuing with their daily routines.
7: Even though the haze condition is bad, I think last night is 208, is it? So because of maybe the importance of the haze lah. So that's why every morning, maybe around 9 o'clock, just do a brisk walk.
8: Even though the haze, yeah, I mean the air quality is not so good, but I think for walking purpose, it's not too, how do I put it this way? It's not too exerting.
6: The school closures come as haze conditions have worsened across Malaysia over the past week. The Johor State Government has also raised the issue of transboundary haze with Indonesia. Last week, Johor Chief Minister On Hafiz Ghazi wrote to Indonesian Consulate General in Johor Bahru expressing concern over the worsening air quality. Ruzaini Rashid, CNA, Batu Pahat, Malaysia.
0: Singaporeans could get more help to stay healthy and active for longer as they age, with a new $25 million research institute looking at ways to prevent or delay age-related decline. The Healthy Longevity Institute aims to turn research into solutions for healthcare and the community. It brings together researchers, clinicians, and aging experts with a focus on physical and mental health, as well as clinical and policy research. Its work could include new ways to detect dementia risk earlier and personalised digital coaching to slow cognitive decline. Researchers will also explore wearable and robotic technologies to prevent falls and support rehabilitation. This is to help older adults maintain their strength, stay mobile and independent for longer. COVID-19 vaccination will be added to Singapore's national immunisation schedules for both children and adults. The Communicable Diseases Agency says the jabs will continue to be free for citizens, permanent residents and some pass holders. It adds that the move is because COVID-19 will continue to circulate and pose a risk of severe diseases, particularly among older and medically vulnerable individuals. Vaccinations are recommended but not compulsory for those aged 60 and above, medically vulnerable people from 6 months old and residents of aged care facilities. Healthcare workers and those living or working with medically vulnerable people are also encouraged to get vaccinated. Updated Moderna and Pfizer-BioNTech vaccines will also be rolled out from Monday at more than 600 GP clinics or polyclinics and mobile vaccination sites across Singapore. For those who have been vaccinated before, an additional dose is recommended around a year after their last jab. And still to come, a hobby from another era finds a new generation of fans. Why young Singaporeans are getting stuck on stamps. Plus, diving deeper than ever before, the technology unlocking the secrets of our oceans. Stay with us.
9: Shawali has intellectual disability. It's mild, and at the same time, he does have speech and hearing problem. He has to go for dialysis a couple of times in a week.
10: Shawali's been here for 11 years. So what was he like at the beginning when he first came to FDS?
9: I came to know him through a friend. And then he discovered his talent and he showed me the pieces that he did, which is on paper craft. And it was very creatively done. So when I saw that, I told myself, hey, this person can do more than that.
10: How did FDS aid in discovering his creativity?
9: Our program is called Skills and Entrepreneurship Program. 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So from there, we know that this particular art he can do.
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9: Since he has been with us for some time, so FDS was in the process of progressing to the next stage. We train us to public
11: We have conducted many workshops in our center, so he is becoming very proud of himself that he is able to teach people.
12: 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I use the butterfly. Thank you for my.
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15: Sundays on CNA. Everything was going according to plan. A magnificent new ship on her maiden voyage. A space shuttle counting down to liftoff. Another, its mission accomplished, finally coming home. Three journeys, three promises of what lay ahead. Then, something went terribly wrong. Titanic.
16: People falling into the water, people dying, people freezing to death in the water.
15: Challenger.
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15: Columbia.
18: The crew of the shuttle Columbia did not return safely to Earth.
15: Go back to the moment the journey became a disaster, minute by minute. Sundays on CNA.
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0: Seventeen individuals and organizations have been recognized with Singapore's highest honor for making a positive impact on the community. They were celebrated at the President's volunteer

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1: Sending a letter no longer has to mean sticking on a physical stamp. SingPost is launching digital stamps for domestic mail, with users buying postage on their phones and writing a unique code on the envelope instead. The postal operator says the service is Asia's first and is aimed at making sending mail more convenient. Eugene Chow reports.
2: Peel, stick and post. For decades, that's been the way to send letters. Now, SingPost is offering an electronic option, starting with a six-month trial for digital stamps.
3: Singaporeans are highly comfortable with digital services, and they increasingly expect everyday tasks to be simple, effortless, and available through the phone. We saw this as an opportunity to introduce mobile-first convenience into the physical mail journey.
4: So how does it actually work? First, I open the SingPost app and choose the postage I need. Once I've paid, I'm given a unique code which I write on my letter. I then mark the code as used in the app. And that's it. It's ready to begin its postal journey just as if I had used a physical stamp. So the letter is still very much physical. It's the stamp and the way I pay for postage that's gone digital.
2: The electronic versions also retain their heritage and character, with the first designs marking this year's National Day and World Post Day. But replacing a physical stamp with a handwritten code brings a different challenge.
5: Every digital stamp has a unique code. When the code is used, our system checks whether it's valid and whether it has already been used. So simply copying the code doesn't mean it can be used again. We also have a security control in place to protect the digital stamp information.
2: The launch also builds on the complete rollout of the SingPost at My Block initiative across more than 20,000 buildings. Under that scheme, residents can use existing return mail slots at letterbox nests to post letters and small parcels. SingPost will hold a roadshow from Thursday to show the public that sending a letter is now as simple as buy, write and post.
1: Once known as the king of hobbies, stamp collecting has become a niche pursuit in the digital age. But enthusiasts say that these small pieces of adhesive paper can open a window into history, and some young Singaporeans are discovering their appeal. Take a look.
6: At 25, Sim Jin Lun is younger than your typical stamp collector. He started in 2015 and now has over 4,000 stamps across more than 10 albums. Among them is one marking the 2018 Trump Kim Summit in Singapore.
7: So I remember I had to rush from Nanyang Poly all the way to Singapore Centre just to queue up to buy this stamp. That made me felt quite proud that I managed to get one of the limited edition stamps for my collection.
6: Mr. Sim's collection also includes stamps from North Korea. For him, they offer a glimpse into a country few outsiders get to see.
7: Some of the stamps they featured also what their culture and how they portray themselves as a country. I think that gives me a lot of intrigue to know more about this country that most people can't even go.
6: Stamp collecting wasn't always such a niche pursuit. 59-year-old Victor Lau remembers it as a common childhood pastime.
8: After the advance of the internet, then there was slow decline in letters and mails. Now the number of collectors have reduced, and then, you know, stamp collecting is more of a niche hobby instead of a mass hobby that it used to be.
6: For Mr. Lau, the fascination extends to postal history. His collection of old postmarks offers glimpses of Singapore's past. One promotes the old Singapore Grand Prix, held decades before Formula One came to Marina Bay. Another urges Singaporeans to eat frozen fish, a slogan from the 1970s, when fresh fish prices were rising.

0: amazing. But it's a hobby that takes patience.
1: It is actually much of a slow appreciation which trains you to be patient in assembling the collection bit by bit by bit. And nowadays, people want to have instant gratification now.
0: At Sengkang Green Primary School, stamps are finding a younger audience. The school partnered SingPost on its Young Philatelist program in 2025, using stamps not just as collectibles, but as learning tools.
2: Our focus is on philately, which is the study of stamps. Yeah, not so much on the collecting stamps. The emphasis on nature, conservation, science, architecture. And at the same time, when children are trained to actually study the details in STEM, we're actually teaching them life skills.
0: Some students are already keen to start collections of their own.
3: I got two China stamps and one horse stamp.
2: Oh, so do you seriously want an album?
3: Yes.
2: What for?
3: Huh?
2: What for?
3: To put
2: your three stamps inside?
3: Yes.
2: Okay, that's a good start.
3: Yeah.
4: Countries need stronger signs to protect the high seas as a new global treaty takes effect. Deputy Prime Minister Gan Kim Yong made the call at the Ocean X Summit, which brought together scientists, explorers and philanthropists. Caitlin Ng looks at the technology driving a new era of ocean exploration.
5: Now, exploring the deep ocean has always been seen as somewhat of a challenge. But the Ocean Explorer is changing the game with advanced submarines just like this, built to take researchers and explorers to places most of us will never even see. But the question now is going beyond just how far we can go. It's also about what we can see, do, and learn while we're there.
6: For Singapore, exploring more of the ocean also means building the knowledge to make decisions about it.
7: Ultimately, we also need better knowledge to make better policies and policy decisions. Governments need reliable information and data to assess climate risks, plan our infrastructure, manage marine environments, and work with other governments and other stakeholders to protect the global commons.
6: Technology is now making that possible on a scale that once wasn't. Filmmaker and explorer James Cameron says AI could push that reach even further.
8: Now with AI coming in, we can have multiple robotic platforms that are coordinated, you know, in a kind of swarm, if you want to call it. Think of it as a bot swarm or a AUV swarm for getting a lot of data from a lot of parts of the ocean all simultaneously. That's kind of the next threshold in my mind.
6: But seeing more also reveals how much remains unknown. Findings are still emerging from last year's expedition jointly led by NUS and Ocean X.
9: Science works in a way that we find interesting things and stays in the scientific community. By the time it reaches it to public health and public difference, it's many, many years beyond that. We have to have faith in an idea that exploration and its idea is the discovery of the unknown.
6: And what scientists learn in the deep can eventually shape what happens above it. For Singapore, that also means developing the tech and expertise to take part.
5: Finding out what's in our deepest, most remote parts of the world is only part of the puzzle. The bigger question now is how that knowledge is used and whether science, technology, and policy can keep pace with how quickly our access to the deep is changing.
4: We've been tracking some topics of interest in the community. Superman sentenced by the law. The 21-year-old motorcyclist that performed a dangerous stunt laying flat on his bike along the East Coast Parkway has been given 15 months probation. He fled when traffic police officers approached him on routine patrol. They only discovered his actions when reviewing footage from the GoPro camera on his handlebar. A man that stole over $1,400 Singapore dollars worth of perfume from Changi Airport will be charged tomorrow. The 47-year-old American had swiped a box of perfume from Terminal 3 last November, followed by three more boxes in Terminal 2. His thefts continued when he transited through Singapore this year until his arrest in September. And that's Singapore Tonight. Don't forget headlines anytime at cna.asia. Good night.

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1: 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Understand Asia.
2: Of all our human emotions, perhaps the one that feels heaviest is guilt. From dark chapters in history to the present day.
3: The woman was screaming at us and telling us to help them.
2: I'm on a journey through Asia to unpack the power that guilt wields over us all.
4: They make the victims feel guilty.
5: You're so scared, you don't know what to do, you comply.
2: It's a feeling that young people are unpacking and tackling in new ways as never before.
6: Even if I expose harmful activities to the environment, I feel this level of guilt as well.
7: Anything that you get access to as a woman, it's never a right, it's always a privilege, and then the guilt comes.
2: Watch The Asian Guilt Code, on demand at cna.asia.

He was one of the most accomplished botanists of the 20th century, and one of the most controversial. It's World War II, 1942. The Japanese are invading Singapore. As people run for cover, E.J.H. Corner finds himself alone, fighting a different battle. He's trying to save the treasured collections of the Botanic Gardens and the museum before it's too late. But with the Japanese army at the island's doorstep, what price will he pay to see his mission succeed?

0: Singapore's World War II occupation has been well documented, but not every story has been told, including a little-known one of survival, secrecy, and science. It belongs to a botanist, Edred John Henry Corner, better known as E.J.H. Corner. Corner's journey begins in 1929, at the age of 23, when he arrives from London to take up a post at Singapore's Botanic Gardens.
1: E.J.H. Corner was the assistant director at the Singapore Botanic Gardens. He was an eminent mycologist, so he was very interested in fungi, but also in woody plants, in the ecology of swamp forests, in flowering plants in general. So he had very wide-ranging interests in tropical botany.
0: But Corner soon proves to be no ordinary botanist.
1: By all accounts, E.J.H. Corner was quite a character. We actually have lots of stories about him that sort of have been kept on in the garden for some time. One of the more popular stories about him is about his monkeys. Corner had some botanical monkeys, which were a type of pigtail macaques, which he trained to climb up trees and actually do the collections of samples from the tops of trees for him. He studied a lot of tropical trees, so it'd be very difficult to collect specimens, so he needed his monkeys to help.
2: They understood certain terms, like Malay terms on that one, this one, you know, ini itu, take this one, take that one. And that the monkeys would go up in the canopy of the trees, and he would, through various terms and directions on a chain, direct them on what to collect. And these monkeys became famous as kind of civil servants working for the government, making scientific collections. Maybe they weren't family members, but they were beloved pets.
0: While many botanists know of Corner's work with monkeys, others like researcher Dr. Nora Abdul Karim have uncovered a more interesting pursuit of his during the war in a book that few have read.
3: E.J.H. Corner wrote a book entitled The Marquis, A Tale of Sonanto. It's basically his take on the time that he worked in the Botanic Gardens during the Japanese occupation. What he did and what conspired during the war period, we didn't know until we started reading the book, The Marquis.
4: So Corner's book is certainly very different from other accounts of what was happening in Singapore during World War II, because Corner writes of his involvement and day-to-day working with Japanese administrators and scientists, which was of course not the case for many of the other accounts that were written by Europeans in POW camps. Because of this, Corner and his book have been seen to be rather controversial among some groups, particularly those who suffered during the war, who saw Corner as being a Japanese collaborator. The title of Corner's book, The Marquis of Sonanto, refers to the Marquis Tokugawa, who was put in charge of the museums and the gardens in Singapore during the war. And Sonanto, of course, refers to the Japanese name for Singapore during this period.
0: Long before being called Sonanto, E.J.H. Corner and other botanists are engaged in work that will shape their destinies during the war. Advancing science is seen as critical to the growth of the British Empire.
2: Botany was very important for colonial powers. Why were the Dutch and the British and other foreign powers in Southeast Asia? And it was primarily to trade or to obtain plants. This could be black pepper, cloves, nutmeg, even opium from India that would be taken to China for tea. So every imperial power had a botanic garden in order to identify plants, better understand them, and to think about how you could use them for profit. This was also very true in Singapore. So the Singapore Botanic Gardens was set up to identify plants.
0: In the early 20th century, work at the Botanic Gardens would help to drive Malaya's rubber boom. Known as the father of the rubber industry, director Henry Nicholas Ridley pioneered a sustainable method for harvesting rubber commercially. As a result, Malaya would become the major supplier of natural rubber to the world. Car tires, industrial cables, and more would all rely on this life-changing material. The other jewel in the crown was a repository of knowledge that had opened in 1874. The building, now known as the National Museum, was once called the Raffles Library and Museum and housed one of the region's earliest scientific collections.
4: the Raffles Museum at that time acted as a research outpost, and collectors as well as curators were actively involved with collecting animals from the region, preserving them and ensuring that they would be viable specimens for scientific research.
2: During the colonial era, scientists at both the Raffles Museum and at the Singapore Botanic Gardens would go on expeditions to gather unique species that had never been identified. This could range from birds to orchids to plants. Now, over time, literally hundreds of thousands, eventually millions of unique species were collected. And so both contained invaluable collections of numerous species from the region.
0: Meticulous in his work, E.J.H. Korner proves to be more than just a fungi expert and makes steady progress in documenting the vast forest landscapes of Malaya. But his unforgiving personality rubs others the wrong way. He reports to Richard Eric Holtham, an orchid expert who is mild-mannered and well-spoken. Despite their shared passion for plants, the two men will eventually not get along.
2: There was an arrogance to Korner. He was dismissive of others and impatient. He was eccentric, he was brilliant, he was all of the above.
0: In one incident, Director Holtham overlooks Korner by assigning a senior curator named Murray Henderson to take charge of things when he goes away. As Korner's son recalls, this created a huge problem.
5: Henderson was sat in Dr. Holtham's chair, and my father stumbled across him one morning, sort of, what are you doing there? You know, I'm the assistant director, what's happening? He didn't like Henderson because he wasn't, in his view, a competent scientist. So here grew a distrust and a dislike of Eric Holtham. My father could turn very quickly.
6: Precisely at dawn on September 1st, without warning, the German Wehrmacht rolled over the Polish border.
0: Meanwhile, by 1939, war breaks out in Europe. The Germans invade Poland, leaving the British no choice but to fight back. Another war is raging in Asia as well. In need of raw materials like coal and iron, Japan had invaded China a few years earlier. Now, to strike back against embargoes set up by the Americans and British, it prepares to conquer the rest of Southeast Asia.
7: Well, in Japanese war plans from 1941, when it looks like war with the Allies is inevitable in the minds of Japanese military planners, they're looking at the region and thinking about how they might control it. The Japanese were interested in Singapore because they envisioned it as a place from which they could manage the rest of Southeast Asia if their invasion of the region succeeded.
0: While the British had been anticipating a Japanese invasion for years, they also underestimate their military prowess. Blinded by racial arrogance, they dismiss the enemy as inferior.
8: Not much was known about the Japanese and what was happening in the Far East. So the British viewed Germany as a very significant threat. They viewed Italy as a significant threat. They were aware of the threat that Japan posed, their remilitarization of the Japanese, but they did not view it as significant threat as necessarily the Germans.
0: After bombing Pearl Harbor in December 1941, the Japanese invade Malaya and moved southward at lightning speed. Despite fierce resistance, the British, Australian, and Indian troops are overwhelmed and scramble to defend Fortress Singapore. Everyone has to be ready for war. Even E.J.H. Korner, who serves in the volunteer forces, waits to be called up to fight at any moment. But a twist of fate saves him.
2: As the Japanese are working their way down the peninsula, one of the monkeys, one bit and ripped the flesh of his forearm, and he spent several weeks in the hospital recovering.
4: And this injury was serious enough that he was excused from serving in the volunteer forces, which were involved with fighting the Japanese when they entered Singapore.
2: When he returned to the Botanic Gardens, there was uncertainty about what would happen when the Japanese took over. So what he did was he released most of the monkeys to the garden's jungle or to the forests. But for the one that had bitten him and ripped his forearm, and this was his best collecting monkey, he pulled out a gun and shot the monkey in the head, killing it. So on the eve of the Japanese invasion, Korner killed his number one research assistant, who was a monkey, and then the Japanese invaded.
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20: 누구나 그렇지만 논리적으로는 잃을 게 많잖아요.
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21: From Singapore, this is the championship's original fight night. The Singapore Grand Prix is underway. He's side by side with his teammate. Piastri is millimeters away from the wall. That is our spectacular backdrop from downtown.
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0: In February 1942, Singapore's future seems uncertain. With the Japanese advancing quickly, a silent desperation is brewing in the government, with things kept secret from most people.
8: Shenton Thomas, the governor, had told the military that there would be no evacuation, there should be no creation of fear among the civil populace. Why? Because trade and industry still had to go on. Material had to be shipped out to the empire that was needed for the war itself. Right until the second week of January, there were concerts going on in Singapore. People would be attending dances at the Raffles Hotel. Things would go on as per normal because the idea was to create the perception that it was business as usual, regardless of what was happening on the ground. And that is why the evacuation of Singapore became such a nightmare, because by the time they allowed civilians to evacuate, the Japanese had already controlled the seas surrounding Singapore. And of course, who was evacuated? Was it the civilian population of Singapore that was evacuated? No, it was the European population that was evacuated.
0: Among the evacuees is Frederick Chasen, the director of the Raffles Museum.
4: So even before the fall of Singapore, there were already fears that the tropical climate in Singapore was not suitable for the long-term preservation of specimens. Fearing that specimens would be lost during the war, we believe that Chasen actually took several important specimens of animals with him when he evacuated Singapore aboard the HMS Gyeongbi.
0: On 12 February 1942, Chasen, along with 300 others, boards the HMS Gyeongbi to escape to Java. That night, it set sail with 43 other vessels. But with Japanese planes and destroyers encircling them, most never reached their final destination.
8: all these vessels that sailed out of Singapore Harbour were shelled and bombed. And all these people died. So you did have a few ships that were that managed to escape, but the rest of them were completely destroyed.
4: Unfortunately for Chesun, he lost his life when the Gyeongbi was sunk, together with a large number of other evacuees from Singapore. We also believe that those specimens that he was carrying were also lost, because these specimens have not been accounted for after the war.
0: An estimated 3,000 to 4,000 people die trying to flee the war. The lucky ones managed to reach Java, India, or Australia.
8: The Japanese moved down the peninsula very quickly. By the 30th of January, they were in Johor Bahru. And within a week, the Japanese were at the gates of Singapore City itself. Air raids were occurring 2 to 3 times a day. Many were caught on the ground, and the destruction was absolutely horrendous. There was nowhere you could go to escape the bombing. It was literally the end of times.
0: In the chaos of the invasion, the Perak Museum in Malaysia is looted. And with time running out, Korner fears the worst for Singapore's precious museum and garden collections.
1: Korner and others had heard about the looting as the army moved down the Malay Peninsula. Of course, there was looting by the Japanese, there was looting by the civilian population as well. So museums are often looted because there's valuables in the museums.
0: That evening, before Japanese troops take over the city, Korner, along with other civil servants, seek refuge in the Fullerton Building. But while most fear for their lives, Korner has only one thing on his mind.
2: How that night of doubt and sorrow passed, I cannot recall. I began pondering by what means the treasure houses of knowledge might be saved. Looting was the imminent danger. We had heard repeatedly how looters broke into buildings before the Japanese had gained control. How they smashed cupboards, safes and boxes, scattering books and files into heaps or bonfires, slashing pitchers and wrenching off taps to let the water run over books, papers and carpets. I was thinking not just of the Botanical Gardens and Raffles Museum, but of the libraries at Raffles College, the College of Medicine, government offices, and the service they could render in the restoration of peace and order. Trophies would be carried off to Japan. The whole progress of science in the Malay Peninsula seemed doomed.
8: The 15th of February was absolutely surreal because the skies were completely black with smoke from the various oil tanks that the British had started burning to destroy. And you had all these demoralized troops walking the streets with guns, but nothing else to do because there was nowhere further to retreat. And the civilian population was not to be seen. Everyone disappeared. The streets were literally filled with dogs, British troops, and abandoned cars.
0: The next day, a crazy idea comes to Korner's mind.
1: As he walked around this small area that he was in confined in, he comes to the conclusion that he needs to approach the Japanese military leaders to basically ensure that, you know, the collections, which he sees of universal value, that they are preserved.
3: According to E.J.H. Korner's own accounts, he approached Governor Sir Shenton Thomas and asked for his help writing a note which he could then present to the Japanese authorities to preserve the scientific knowledge and the historic materials and the libraries of the colony.
2: Sir Shenton handed me the note and with a twinkle in his eye, charged me to deliver it.
4: So with the note from Sir Shenton in hand, Korner went to the Japanese High Command to deliver the note, imploring them to conserve the collections of the gardens and the museum.
0: When Korner asks others to accompany him to see the Japanese, no one cares. But this does not stop him.
2: When the British civilians left Fullerton Building to parade for internment on the 17th of February, a feeling of stealth crept upon me. I locked the door in that upper room lest soldiers might come to round up deserters, and I peeped at the assembly through a small window. A long, straggling column walked eastwards. Rumour was to Changi Jail. That trudge must have been the saddest sight to Singapore, the saddest in its history. I waited in uncanny loneliness until that slavish scene was concluded.
0: With everyone gone, Corner heads to the Japanese headquarters at City Hall, alone.
2: I made my way to the street and tried to cross the river by the main bridge. A sentry barred my progress. I tried other traffic bridges with no more success.
0: At City Hall, a determined Corner manages to convince the Japanese soldiers to let him through. Inside, Corner finds Mr. Raymond, the president of the municipality, and explains his mission. Raymond then introduces him to the Japanese consul, Mr. Toyoda, who listens carefully and acknowledges.
5: A professor will be arriving from Saigon to take charge of scientific affairs. Please return tomorrow at 10 a.m.
0: Corner is then given an official pass and armband, which will allow him to move freely.
3: When the Japanese came in, they had put a lot of planning into the invasion, but less planning into the occupation itself. And they planned on doing it with a skeleton crew, essentially, of Japanese administrators, who would mostly rely on the same people working under the British colonial regime to run Malaya for them. After the British surrender, a couple British people who play critical roles in administration are kept on for a while, and local employees are basically ordered within a couple days to report to work. The Japanese administration could not have run without this because they simply did not have the people to govern a colonial territory as huge as Malaya or even a city as big as Singapore.
0: Things continue to be unpredictable. The next day, Corner meets the new head of the Gardens and Museum, volcanologist Hidezo Tanakadate. Related to one of Japan's most famous scientists, he had lectured in Italy and is fluent in English and other European languages. Corner calls him the professor.
3: Tanakadate Hidezo was operating in Vietnam in the immediate lead up to the occupation. And according to Corner's account of Tanakadate, he received a request from the Emperor of Japan himself to travel to Southeast Asia and make sure that scientific institutions, like the Museum and the Botanic Gardens, would be secured and not destroyed in the process of the invasion.
0: Tanakadate had seen the destruction of cultural assets by the Japanese in China and wanted to avoid the same happening here.
2: For some reason, the professor took a liking to me, almost paternal in its sincerity, and drew me out to explain my worries.
6: And when he met me, and I spoke to him about conservation and the museum gardens.
7: And he was thrilled.
6: He was thrilled. And so I spread his hand, great job. We conserve.
5: We must conserve.
9: Tanakadate Hidezo は非常に能弁だったようです。お話をするのが大好き。それで非常に身分の高い方から本当の庶民の方まで誰とでも気やすくお話ができる人。
0: Like Corner, Tanakadate would also document his wartime role at the Gardens and Museum.
5: On February 20th at 9:30 a.m., I gathered all the gardeners and delivered a speech. I stood on the raised platform of sandbags in front of the dormitory entrance, with Hotam on my right, Corner on my left, saying, "From today, I'll be the director of Botanical Garden. Former director Hotam will assist me as a deputy director, and Corner will be my secretary. Anyone who does not obey my orders from now on will be severely punished." Later, I heard that Hotam had translated my speech to intimidate them, saying, "Anyone who does not obey my orders will be killed."
0: With no security, the risk of looting remains. With the professor's approval, Corner's immediate task with his colleague, William Birtwistle, is to put up signs to protect the collections and other office areas from intruders. The fighting had come dangerously close to the Botanic Gardens and had damaged some areas, as Tanaka Date recalls.
5: We began tending to the trees and orchids that were dying, and clean up bullets and firearms that has been discarded in the garden. This will likely take several weeks. Hotam used the gardeners to clear sandbags and filled in trenches. He reported finding the remains of two Australian soldiers killed in action by the pond, and buried them as well.
0: As things settle down, Corner, Holtam, and a few select botanists are given permission to carry on their research work at the gardens. William Birtwistle had been in charge of Singapore's fisheries and spoke Japanese. But now, with only a few staff left to conserve the collections, Birtwistle is enlisted to look after the Raffles Museum as well, with only his cat as company. Other personnel, however, would face a far grimmer fate.
7: So based on a report in the Gardens Bulletin, which is our gardens periodical, about half or 49 of the outdoor staff got sent to the Siam-Burma Railway. And of those, 22 of them lost their lives.
1: With the Burma-Thailand Railway, it's basically necessary for the Japanese to link Thailand to Burma, where the front is. The Japanese, during wartime, recruited hundreds of thousands of local laborers, but also they used prisoners of war on the Burma-Thailand Railway. They did it in the most rapid period of time possible, but the death toll was just very high. People estimate that for local laborers, the death toll was well and truly over 100,000. For the POWs, it was in the tens of thousands.
0: Some of the garden staff, like Eric Holtam's lab assistant, J.L. Pastana, who served as volunteer soldiers, are also sent to Burma as prisoners of war. Corner too might have gone, had he not been injured by his monkey. Fortunately, Pastana would survive. In Singapore, almost all European non-combatants had to stay in internment camps that were overcrowded and primitive. But the garden scientists did not, creating a unique situation.
1: Corner and Bolton and Birtwistle, they stayed basically at the museum or they stayed at the gardens, but their conditions were certainly better than that being experienced by the civilian internees first at Changi Prison and then at Siam Road.
0: While Corner and his colleagues enjoy a greater freedom than their fellow Europeans for now, they're uncertain of how long it will last, with the shadow of the Japanese military constantly looming over them.
10: Tencent has built a gaming powerhouse in China, where games have become part of a much bigger entertainment industry. Now the company is looking overseas for its next stage of growth. On your next Asia First, we meet the woman at the helm of Tencent's global gaming push.
11: On this episode of Singapore Hour, rice, vinegar, and a dash of moxie. 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
14: 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Ride the Asa Coast Railway, where wheels leave the road and roll onto the rails. 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
27: He looks so hot.
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0: The conquest of Singapore was complete. Now called Shonanto, or the Light of the South Island, it is time for the Japanese to begin running the country. Amid the turbulent occupation, the renamed Shonan Gardens and Museum are an oasis of calm. A specialist on ferns, Holton was fascinated by how these plants adapted to environmental change and by what they revealed about the climate and health of the forest. Meanwhile, Connor continues to follow his passion, classifying fungi and trees. With much of Asia's flora and fauna still to be identified, he had embarked on a major survey before the war, taking several hundred pictures of Malaya's trees with his camera.
21: So this is the collection of glass lantern slides by EGH Corner. The key images that he took, like, is the rainforest trees that he found on the edges of villages or road. The images was used in some of his seminal publications, like the Wayside Trees of Malaya, and also his intensive study of freshwater swamp forest vegetation habitat for Johor and Singapore. It's early images that was captured of our region's forested areas. It was written in a scientific manner, but not too technical, so people could read it and identify the collections that they see while they're doing drives, long drives into Malaya.
4: So there was a very tall tree, Mechangi, which was actually identified by Corner to have been a specimen of a sapateer. So this prominent tree had a superstition attached to it in that something bad would befall Singapore if it was ever cut down. And this became a self-fulfilling prophecy. There were fears that the Japanese would actually use this tree to range their guns. And because of that, the tree was actually blown up by the British. And Singapore did fall to the Japanese.
0: Covering nearly 1,000 species, Corner's Wayside Trees of Malaya became his landmark work, and rumor has it was given as a gift to the Japanese Emperor Hirohito, an avid botanist himself. Over the next 6 months, Professor Tanaka Date takes Corner under his wing as his personal assistant and advisor. Consulting Corner on several matters, he would even invite him to stay at his home near the gardens from time to time. Bonding over a common love of science, they get along well until one fateful day.
4: Corner, Holton, and Bert Whistle were, of course, not the only British scientists or academics around. There were many who were still at their posts when the Japanese entered Singapore. Carl Gibson Hill was a medical doctor who was put in charge of the Raffles Museum just before the fall of Singapore. He was a very avid collector and photographer of birds. And unfortunately for Gibson Hill, his interaction with the Japanese did not go so well.
1: So one day, Corner and Professor Tanadate go into the museum and library and they find Gibson Hill lounging around, basically just being insolent generally.
2: The professor did not smoke and disliked, as did many Japanese, what he called red hair. The professor's dismay flared into anger. He pulled a revolver from his pocket, waved it at the astonished Gibson Hill, who began to laugh, and he said, "Stand up. I have shot Chinese for less than this." The professor was troubled. He decided that Gibson Hill must be interned. Then he turned to me and said, "And you will go too." My blood ran cold.
1: Tanaka Date gives instructions to both Horner and Gibson Hill that they're both to be interned for such insolent behavior shown by Gibson Hill.
0: Left with no choice, Connor assigns his duties to other staff and prepares to leave the gardens the next day. But in the morning, he gets a visit. The professor tells him to stay put and not join Gibson Hill at the museum.
1: Tanadate says to Corner that he never intended to turn him anyway. It was just probably a charade to make sure that the British, you know, who were interned, didn't think that Corner was collaborating with the Japanese scientists as much.
0: Exiled but unbowed, Gibson Hill will turn out to be more resourceful than expected.
4: During this period, while in the camp, he, together with other internees, actually set up various natural history research groups. And together, they would conduct lectures and they would watch birds from inside the camp. And one of the outputs of this was a bird book written by Guy Charles Murdoch. And this was made using paper that was stolen and a smuggled typewriter. This was a very remarkable thing.
0: Gibson Hill would eventually return after the war to run the museum. But because of the incident, rumors soon spread about Corner's loyalties and why he was spared. This shadow will hang over him for the entire war.
5: I think Japan looked very positively on the British. They aspired towards the kind of lifestyle that existed in the UK. But the problem was that when it came to militarization, they needed natural resources from Southeast Asia. And the British were the ones who were controlling it and starving them of these natural resources. So although there was a tendency to admire the British, the reality became that the British were the ones stopping the Japanese from progressing, stopping them from being able to build their empire. As a result, the British then became a threat. A race that they respected, but a threat nonetheless.
3: When we're looking at these scientists, both British and Japanese, in World War II, I think we need to keep a couple things in mind. First, they see themselves as part of this universalistic project of furthering humanity's scientific knowledge. And so I think that this provides an opportunity for people like Corner and Tanaka Date to relate to each other, seeing themselves as both dedicated to a project for all of humankind to increase scientific knowledge. But at the same time, let's not deny that these scientists also support their various empires. Many of these scientists were patriots. They thought that it was a good thing that the Japanese Empire was expanding its influence in the world and how they are contributing to their empire's role in the global stage through science.
0: Despite invading Asia, many Japanese believe that a brighter future lay ahead, including even Tanaka Date himself.
5: The time will come when we cooperate and exert our cultural power for the welfare of all humanity. And I hope that this time will come soon. We will ensure that both friend and foe fully understand this divine will.
0: But in spite of the good relationship, it turns out that Tanaka Date's term in the gardens will not last. A more powerful figure from a Japanese warlord family will soon arrive to take over.
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8: 听到了讲福建话好像又回到了从前的那种气氛啊。我们那个在，我讲你维尼，一招到我讲你维尼。我们不会说怕他讲不通。出发出发，这个改了，慢慢走啊，慢慢走啊。因为这边每次坐车的梯，他都有来帮助老人家，觉得很高兴啊。
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0: As the months go by, Corner and Tanakadate's relationship becomes closer. But Corner remains ever vigilant about being watched by Japanese spies. He and his colleagues are called enemy aliens. They wear a pass that enables them to move around more freely compared to other European internees. But it was a grey area.
1: The enemy alien badge didn't guarantee sentries not harming you and harassing you. Of course, the sentries did respect the badge. If they were doing anything that was in the minds of the Japanese sentries, they were in trouble. And Corner mentions this when, you know, because the manuscripts, to some extent have been, kind of divided up and taken to safe places, they were very reluctant to actually be seen in broad daylight taking stuff out of a house, because this could be seen as looting. And the Japanese tended to, basically, in the classic case, shoot looters without really engaging in much interrogation. It was safer for many people to stay in your house, but people had to work. They took the risk when it came to the Botanic Gardens.
0: In mid-1942, four soldiers are caught trying to escape from Changi Prison. This leads the Japanese to demand that all POWs and internees sign a no-escape pledge that threatens severe retribution or death for any escape attempt. The prisoners protest as it contravenes their right to escape without further punishment under the Geneva Convention. Ignoring this, the Japanese execute the escapees as a warning and subject 17,000 POWs to appalling conditions until they sign. When confronted with a similar pledge, other civilian internees also refuse to sign. But Corner and his colleagues decide to comply, as they feel that it is futile to do otherwise.
35: We knew that if it came to any emergency, the Japanese would pay an attention. But if we didn't sign,
36: there would be big trouble.
35: All the work we'd done
36: would be crushed.
35: And so we signed it.
0: By doing so, however, Corner has unwittingly opened up a Pandora's box.
2: On Saturday, November the 14th, a plainclothes officer came from the Japanese military police to the museum, and I was ordered to accompany the officer to the headquarters to answer questions.
1: Korner is asked by the Kempeitai to come down to the YMCA, which is the headquarters of the Kempeitai, the military police. So this is interesting because the Kempeitai just want to simply know, you know, why Korner is prepared to sign the no escape clause and the camp, you know, is not prepared.
0: Located just across the museum, the Kempeitai's interrogations at the YMCA were notorious.
2: The YMCA was a torture house whence shrieks of anguish would drive the museum staff from work at that end of the building. We well knew of it, and the Japanese themselves feared it.
0: For 2 hours, the Kempeitai probe

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1: So he said that Tanaka Nate was accused by the Japanese of being too pro-European, whereas Korner was accused by the Europeans of being too pro-Japanese.
2: The Botanic Gardens and Raffles Museum are now taken over by a royal figure, the Marquis Yoshichika Tokugawa. Heralding from the Tokugawa shogunate that ruled Japan for 300 years, he is the highest-ranking official to advise the new military and civilian government in Singapore.
1: Marquis Tokugawa is a very interesting character. In one way, it's unusual for such a high-profiled member of the aristocracy and related to the emperor to come to Singapore to be president of the Botanic Gardens and the Raffles Museum and Library. But he had come to Singapore before, and he had the confidence of the sultans. He can speak Malay, but you know, nothing really explains for sure why the Tokugawa is here. It is, you know, likely that perhaps, you know, Japan envisaged Malaya and Singapore as one of its, you know, prized colonies to have the Tokugawa here.
2: Tokugawa was a colorful character. Long before the war, he found fame as a tiger hunter in Malaya and led expeditions into Java. In Japan, he had started a botanical institute to study forests and an art museum.
3: We met, I think I found. And I shook hands. And then I saw in his eyes a kind of friendship which warmed my heart greatly, because I saw here was a very, very influential person. I came away with a feeling of great relief that somebody like that will be on our side in conservation.
2: As with Tanaka Date before him, Korner and his colleagues are treated well, and he serves the Marquis as his personal aide. On a few occasions, Tokugawa even brings Korner along to visit the Sultan of Johor, but he has no idea why.
4: Tokugawa has a much bigger role than just as the sort of head of the Japanese Botanic Gardens and Museum here. He is involved in these politics that Korner doesn't always seem totally aware of. Some of the anecdotes in Korner's book about, say, going to Johor to the Sultan's palace, for instance, hint at this deeper political role that Tokugawa is playing beyond just being a scientist based here.
2: Unknown to Korner, Tokugawa harbors grand ambitions for Malaya. Working with the sultans, the prize is to secure much-needed resources like tin, iron, and rubber for the Japanese Empire. In the 1920s, Japanese pioneers like Ishihara Koichiro had already started successful mining operations in Johor, and Tokugawa wanted to take this further.
5: Tokugawa Yoshichika-san's 南方への関心は石原鉱山. これがうまくいっていると、サルタンともうまくいっていて、サルタンの収入もなっていると、こういうつながりをやれば日本と東南アジアが仲良くやっていけるだろうというのがもともとの考えです。で、戦争が始まってしまうと、でもそう簡単ではないですね。
4: Another important thing about Tokugawa is that we have a lot of our records from the war because of him. He goes back to Japan in 1944 as things are going much worse for the Japanese, but he brings a lot of his private papers with him, including, for instance, the top secret monthly reports for the highest levels of the Japanese military administration, which he is receiving as this very important civilian advisor to the Malayan military administration. He brings them home and keeps them in his records, and so they are not destroyed at the end of the war. And the reason we have some of these top secret records of the Japanese administration are because he kept them.
5: アメリカの公文書館で資料を調査しているときに、なんと徳川義親さんのですね、日記の原本が見つかったと。これは非常な大発見でして、で結局全部コピーして日本に持って帰ってきて、で僕はそれを見て必要なところだけピックアップして書いたのが

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1: Despite his best efforts, Tokugawa's lofty vision will ultimately fail to materialize as the new Japanese government struggles to win the hearts and minds of the locals. And though Kona is treated relatively well by the Japanese, even he harbors thoughts of a better life elsewhere. In 1942, he escorts two Japanese officers to visit a pineapple plantation in Johor. During the trip, Kona fantasizes about a different outcome.
2: Shortly beyond, there stretched to the horizon a marvelous field of uncut pineapples, where wave after wave of gold and orange heads stretched into the distance. It astounded my companions. Hironaga and Kondo jumped out of the car, drew their swords, slashed off the heads of pineapples, sliced them up, laid their swords on the ground, and began the feast. I stood and watched when a ferocious thought entered my head. Is this where I take up those swords, strike off their heads, and make for the distant forest and burn them?
3: Kona, like many of the people at that time, had lots of dreams and fantasies because life was bad. The idea that he did have this kind of dream about escaping, or the desire to escape or whatever. Of course, it's completely unrealistic. Any European moving around, you know, in Singapore or Malaya, you know, ran a high risk, actually. Most likely, you know, there were people who would actually, you know, turn them in rather than help them. So only if he made his way to the resistance could he realistically have escaped. There were a lot of escapes in early 42, but most of them failed anyway.
1: With his brief dream of fleeing Singapore over, Kona returns to the stark reality of his job at the gardens. Whether his dedication to science and protecting the collections will be enough to guarantee his safety and that of his colleagues, no one knows. Under the Japanese, the situation remains highly fraught, and anything can happen.

0: This program is available on demand for free on MeWatch.
1: When a city falls in World War II, what is worth saving?
2: Looting was the imminent danger. The whole progress of science in the Malay Peninsula seemed doomed.
3: Connor, as a scientist, is a very eminent botanist. He works in the Botanic Gardens during the Japanese occupation.
1: But saving the collections means doing the unthinkable, working with the enemy.
4: Connor went to the Japanese High Command, imploring them to conserve the collections of the gardens and the museum.
1: British botanists and Japanese scientists, two opposing sides, must come together in wartime.
5: Juan Kariba became director of the gardens. He allowed Holtom and Connor to continue doing their important research work.
1: But when does cooperation become a betrayal of trust?
6: Corner and his fellow scientists experience the sense of fear that is shared by many people living in Singapore at the time.
1: Watch War at the Gardens on demand at cna.asia.
7: Sundays on CNA. Everything was going according to plan. A magnificent new ship on her maiden voyage. A space shuttle counting down to liftoff. Another, its mission accomplished. Finally coming home. Three journeys, three promises of what lay ahead. Then, something went terribly wrong. Titanic.
8: People falling into the water, people dying, people freezing to death in the water.
7: Challenger.
9: The $1.2 billion spaceship, its seven crew members, disappear.
7: Columbia.
10: Crew of the shuttle Columbia did not return safely to Earth.
7: Go back to the moment the journey became a disaster, minute by minute. Sundays on CNA. Explore a turbulent Asia where humanity, resilience and tradition take the spotlight this October on CNA. During the Japanese occupation of Singapore, an unlikely bond took root.
4: Connor went to the Japanese High Command, imploring them to conserve the collections of the gardens.
7: Discover how scientists came together to protect Singapore's gardens and treasures in War at the Gardens. In Nepal, a devastating flood tears through mountain valleys, sweeping away homes and lives.
11: People are crying and shouting.
7: Witness extraordinary acts of courage as communities come together to search, rescue and rebuild. In Nepal, the floods wake. And in Taiwan, 11,000 pigeons are released far out at sea. Their quest to race back home, guided only by instinct.
11: 每一只每一个都要回来，知道吗？
7: Explore the extraordinary bond between humans and birds behind a tradition facing an uncertain future in Inside Out Asia, Taiwan's Pigeon Kings. This October on CNA.
12: Drone light shows are transforming night skies around the world. But what does it take to choreograph thousands of machines with such surgical precision? Designing a drone light show starts with sketching out the requirements. Think of each drone as a single pixel in the final image. The complexity of a performance depends on the size of the fleet and the client's budget. Once the concept is decided, designers get to work programming the drone's flight paths. Using a combination of 3D modeling tools and in-house software, this process can take anywhere from weeks to months. The drones are then transported to the venue for a boundary test. Flown to the highest and furthest positions, this serves as a final check for system accuracy and signal strength. A decade ago, drone fleets numbered in the hundreds. Now, some feature more than 10,000 machines. As they say, the sky is truly the limit.
7: This is Asia Tonight.
13: Good evening, I'm Lo Kui Su. Tonight's top stories. Myanmar's leader cements a return to the diplomatic stage, arriving in Malaysia, the latest ASEAN member state to extend an invitation. Singapore's foreign minister looks ahead to chairing ASEAN next year, highlighting potential for growth, allowing autonomy from superpower contestation. Indonesia's constitutional court dodging a decision on whether the vice president had the scholastic credentials to run for office, dismissing a petition to remove him on the grounds of legal standing. An attack that killed around 1,200 people, launching a war that killed tens of thousands more. 3 years since Hamas-led killings and abductions, and an Israeli response that has displaced 2 million in Gaza.

0: And also tonight, schools in Malaysia's state of Johor shut as worsening haze from fires in Indonesia push air quality to unhealthy levels. That concern also looming over Singapore's F1 weekend. Liftoff, South Korea marks another milestone for its space industry as the Nuri rocket successfully launches its main satellite payload into target orbit. And in business, India's central bank hikes its benchmark rate for the first time in nearly 4 years. At the start of a two-day trip to Malaysia for Myanmar's leader, continuing his push for legitimacy in the region and on the global stage. Min Aung Hlaing given a red carpet welcome upon touching down in Kuala Lumpur. He's in town at the invitation of Malaysia's Prime Minister. A meeting with Anwar Ibrahim set for tomorrow, with Malaysia looking for cooperation on the repatriation of Myanmar nationals. Malaysia says around 10,000 have been sent home since January, including nearly 1,500 who returned by sea last week. Myanmar has agreed to receive about 5,000 people this year. But the UN and rights groups are concerned about the welfare of returnees due to the ongoing civil war. Ms. Anwar says Myanmar has given reassurance that those sent back will not face abuse or coercion. Our CNE senior correspondent Melissa Goh joins us live from Kuala Lumpur. Melissa, Mr. Anwar hoping to achieve some cooperation with Min Aung Hlaing in these talks, particularly, as we mentioned, on repatriation.
1: Yes, indeed. Although this scheduled bilateral meeting is only taking place at the Prime Minister's office in Putrajaya Thursday morning, visiting Myanmar leader Min Aung Hlaing already had quite a busy start of the day. Barely hours after he touched down in Kuala Lumpur, he delivered a keynote address at the Malaysia-Myanmar Business Dialogue, highlighting that Myanmar is open for business, pulling out all stops to woo investments, in particular in agriculture, manufacturing, food processing, banking, financial service, as well as energy sectors. Now, he also assures them that their investments will be safe, and that's according to business leaders. The Malaysian business leaders whom I spoke with, they attended the dialogue. Now, it was cordial. Security was extremely tight, they said, at the venue with multiple checks. Now, Malaysia is the fifth country in ASEAN that welcomed President Min. Now, Prime Minister Anwar Ibrahim has reiterated that the main objective of this direct engagement with Min Aung Hlaing is to ensure voluntary, dignified and safe return of Myanmar nationals of all ethnic groups who've been in Malaysia illegally until now. It's time for them to go back in batches. This includes the ethnic Rohingyas, numbering over 140,000, who fled Rakhine State to avoid persecution. Now, the first batch of about 1,500, the Myanmar detainees, we saw they've already been repatriated and arrived in Myanmar earlier this month. And another batch will follow suit. Now, although Myanmar has agreed to receive up to 5,000, this batch of citizens, Mr. Anwar wants to push for more. After all, it's their citizen. And despite rights groups saying that, you know, there's no guarantee that their safety will be assured, many are refugees and asylum seekers are registered with UNHCR.
0: Melissa, Myanmar, as you mentioned, open for business, but Malaysia, perhaps more significantly, also open for business beyond just repatriations.
1: Yes, as far as Prime Minister Anwar is concerned, he acknowledged that direct engagement with Myanmar is a way to go, is consistent in line with decision of the ASEAN summit in May in Cebu to continue constructive and principled engagement with Myanmar, consistent with the five-point consensus, in particular the immediate cessation of violence and the unimpeded access to humanitarian assistance. Now, ultimately, Malaysia needs to do what is best for the country, Prime Minister Anwar said just a day ago in Parliament when he was answering a question, what is the government going to do to address this widespread public resentment over the continued presence of the refugees and asylum seekers in the country, in particular Rohingyas? Let's take a listen.
2: Mesti sedia runding dan kita tak ambil pendekatan yang dilakukan oleh Amerika Syarikat atau Eropah yang keras mengenepikan tak boleh runding sama sekali dengan Myanmar. 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Dan masalah ini kalau tidak ditangani akan merebak menjadi permasalahan keselamatan yang serius di kalangan rakyat.
1: Now, indeed, Malaysia has hosted Myanmar refugees and asylum seekers, including the Rohingyas, for decades. And this is a huge drain on the country's resources. And observers saying that given that Mr. Anwar is facing an election year, likely next year, any repatriation is a win for him. Now, for someone that's been suggesting a cover-up for Myanmar because of the alleged atrocity on its people, engaging with me online now directly with a leader, including rolling out the red carpet. So, you know, it's an about turn, but we'll see how the bilateral meeting goes tomorrow.
0: Thanks. That's CNA senior correspondent Melissa Goh looking at Minhok Lai's visit, a two-day visit to Malaysia. Singapore wants ASEAN to become a stronger economic and strategic force of its own rather than an arena for major power competition when it takes over as chair next year. Foreign Affairs Minister Vivian Balakrishnan says that means deeper integration and stronger global partnerships. CNA's Nikhil Carter has more from the Milken Institute Asia Summit.
3: A region with great potential, despite what Dr. Balakrishnan calls a period of great change and volatility. When Singapore takes over as ASEAN chair next year, he says a key priority will be deeper integration, bringing together strengths in areas such as energy and technology. Singapore also wants to widen ASEAN's global partnerships, while ensuring the bloc stands as an economic force in its own right.
4: If you add up the cumulative nominal GDP of ASEAN, we will be or may already be the fourth largest composite economy in the world. And guess what? We still have great growth potential in the next 20 years. So we want to be assessed on our own merit, not as an arena for contestation between the superpowers and not as another arena for proxy wars.
3: But ASEAN is navigating a more fractured global order. Dr. Balakrishnan says domestic pressures in the US and China are reshaping the global system. As trade and supply chains shift, Singapore will double down on one key advantage, trust. That means being upfront about the opportunities, risks and trade-offs ahead.
4: Whatever happens, we intend to maintain our premium on trust. Just keeping our heads and maintaining sanctity of contract and consistent application of laws, both domestic and international. And keeping a sufficient level of transparency in our systems.
3: That same principle shapes Singapore's approach to the US and China. Both are vital partners, but Singapore must preserve its strategic options and prioritize its own long-term national interest.
4: My preferred option is to maintain a clear, steady, principled, consistent position so that whatever they do, and if I have to say no, I say, well, we have to say no to you because we've done our own calculations of what's in our enlightened long-term national interest.
3: That commitment to international rules extends to freedom of navigation. He says threats to passage through the Straits of Hormuz undermine the rules-based system Singapore depends on. Dr. Balakrishnan says the world could be entering another gilded age, with AI and other emerging technologies creating tremendous opportunities, but also greater inequality and volatility. Navigating both will be a key test when Singapore takes over as ASEAN chair next year.
0: Indonesia's Constitutional Court has dismissed a legal challenge that had sought to unseat Vice President Gibran Rakabuming Raka over his educational credentials. In a unanimous decision, the court threw out the case on procedural grounds. Mr. Gibran is the elder son of former President Joko Widodo. CNA senior correspondent Chani Bavani filed this report.
5: Indonesia's top court has dismissed a petition seeking to disqualify and remove Gibran Rakabuming Raka from his position as vice president. The Constitutional Court on Tuesday threw out the petition, ruling that the petitioners lacked legal standing because they were not participants in the 2024 presidential election. The court also said that the case could no longer be treated as an election results dispute because Mr. Gibran had already been sworn into office. All nine judges dismissed the petition.
6: Dalam eksepsi satu, mengabulkan eksepsi termohon sepanjang berkenaan dengan kedudukan hukum, Dua, meluat SSP termohon dan pihak terkait untuk selain dan selebihnya. Dalam pokok permohonan, menyatakan permohonan para pemohon tidak dapat diterima.
5: While the petition was dismissed, the judges said they found no convincing evidence that Mr. Gibran possessed a foreign diploma equivalent to a senior high school qualification. They added that determining his eligibility in this context fell under the purview of other institutions. The petitioners had argued that Mr. Gibran's overseas high school credentials did not meet the legal requirements for a vice presidential candidate and that election officials had therefore improperly accepted his candidacy. Under Indonesia's election law, presidential and vice presidential candidates must have completed senior high school or hold an equivalent qualification. No graduation certificate was presented to the court. It remains unclear whether the ruling could open the way for further legal or political challenges over Mr. Gibran's eligibility. Mr. Gibran remains vice president under President Prabowo Subianto. Chani Vadvani, CNA, Jakarta.
0: Still on this bulletin, the International Energy Agency meeting later today in Brussels to iron out details of a release of diesel and crude stockpiles in Europe. We take a look at how energy prices are doing with this move.
7: First thing I would like them to know is that I'm not just a person in a wheelchair. I'm more than just someone who is disabled.
8: Muscular Dystrophy Association Singapore empowers people with muscular dystrophy and their families to live fuller, independent lives.
7: MDA was a place where I could find a community that really understands who I am. 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
16: 2024년에 이제 북한의 반등의 어떤 신호들이 보여져서.
14: South Korea's birth rates have risen steadily for two full years.
16: 저희의 정책들이 마구 쏟아지기는 했습니다.
14: Could South Korea finally be turning the tide on babies?
17: 누구나 그렇지만 논리적으로는 잃을 게 많잖아요.
14: Insight Thursday on CNA.
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0: The Reserve Bank of India signalling more interest rate hikes to come after tightening policy for the first time in nearly 4 years to stem inflation. The central bank raising its inflation forecast to 5.2% for this financial year and the GDP outlook to 7.1%. Rebecca Budden filed this report for CNA from Mumbai.
1: India's economy has been growing relatively strongly, giving the Reserve Bank of India more room to focus on other pressures, namely a weak rupee and inflation. And so it hiked the benchmark interest rate to 5.5%. The Indian rupee is not too far off its record lows, while higher oil prices add to import costs. Retail inflation rose to 4.8% in August, the third straight month above the RBI's medium-term target of 4%.
2: Food prices have become a wider problem with sharp jump in the prices of day-to-day things like sugar and onions. It started impacting even the rural and the low-income household quite a bit. So the RBI wants to stop this early before it becomes kind of harder to control.
1: The rate hike is designed in part to make rupee-denominated assets more attractive to support the currency. And higher borrowing costs can also cool demand in the economy, helping to contain inflation. But this comes as India is heading into its peak festive season, when consumer spending typically rises. There's also the possibility of another interest rate increase later in the year, as the RBI signalled a change in its stance.
2: Cuts are now off the table for now. From here, it is either one more small hike or a pause. And that will depend on how inflation behaves.
1: India's economic growth gives the RBI some breathing room. But policymakers will now also be watching closely to see whether higher interest rates ease pressure on the rupee and help to keep inflation under control without undermining that growth. For CNA, I'm Rebecca Bundin in Mumbai.
0: The US needs to bring down its growing fiscal deficit, while China needs to boost domestic spending. Singapore President Tharman Shanmugaratnam says what the two economic giants do has consequences far beyond their borders. He was speaking at an International Monetary Fund fireside chat ahead of its annual meetings next week.
3: If the US doesn't address forthrightly, in time, and it'll take a few years, its growing fiscal deficit, its uncontrolled fiscal deficit, there'll be implications not just for the US, because it'll crowd out other expenditures and so on. There'll be implications for the rest of the world, because global bond yields are going up. And China will also have to recognize, for China to succeed and to persist as a major supplier of goods to the world, it'll have to be a major source of demand at home as well. And that's in China's interests, it's in the world's interests. It'll lead to a more stable form of interdependence.
0: The International Energy Agency meeting later today in Brussels to iron out details of a G7 proposal to release 100 million barrels of diesel and crude to ease a global supply crunch. This amid concerns about the price of refined products. Diesel has surged to record highs this year. Gas oil futures currently up more than 5%. I'm joined by Nikhil Bhandari. He's Managing Director and Co-Head of APAC Natural Resources and Clean Energy Research at Goldman Sachs. Thanks for coming, Mr. Bhandari.
4: Thank you so much for having me on the show.
0: Well, ordinarily, we do not even look at the price of diesel, but you have pointed out we do not consume crude. We consume diesel, gasoline, and jet fuel.
4: Yes, absolutely. I think crude is only part of the story here. We consume products. When we look at the Brent price, it's near $100 per barrel. But when we look at the product prices like diesel, jet fuel, they've been more closer to $180 to $200 per barrel. Usually that spread of these products over Brent is near $15 to $20 per barrel, but that's significantly higher currently. So which is telling where the stress is more in the system. Essentially, we are dealing with three bottlenecks here, just to elaborate. One is crude supply, second is the transportation, and third is the refining. In the case of transportation and refining, that's become more important right now. Transportation, take example, when you move a tanker VLCC vessel from Persian Gulf to China, it usually cost about $2 to $3 per barrel. That cost today is about $35 per barrel. When you look at refined products, which is typically, there is about 9% of the refinery run cuts globally that we have seen. Demand is down about 3 to 5% right now. Now, in the case of refined product, we do not carry as much strategic reserves as we do for crude. So we are fast depleting the inventory, which has caused the spread to magnify. So again, overall, refining product buildup of the inventory will be critical, even when we head into next year. So it's not just about crude. It is about moving that crude. It is about refining that into product. And we have to build that inventory back with a system which was already running at a stretch before we entered this conflict.
0: Does this suggest that refining, that system, is lacking in efficiency?
4: It is not about lacking efficiency. We have closed 5% of global refining capacity permanently since COVID started. While during this period, oil demand has grown about 4% versus the pre-COVID level. So all the slack in the system we had has gone fully utilized because we haven't added a lot of net capacity as the additions have been offset by the closure while oil demand has grown. In fact, 2026 will be another year of refining capacity decline based on our estimates. So it is more about running a very stretched system because of the closure cycle that we have seen. It is also about the disruption that we have seen from Russia and Middle East, which are large exporters of products, leaving us with more stretched inventory for products by the end of the year. So we have to work with a system that has not grown in capacity, where the inventories are depleted. And that is why we think product prices have to remain high, even if the conflict were to end, to ensure the demand does not fully come back. It comes back only to a level where the system can handle, given the stretched utilization rate we have been already operating before this conflict.
0: So refining in the US almost at capacity in the last quarter, refining in the Middle East, infrastructure damage, refining from Russia, we've got Ukrainian strikes, and the president promising to double strikes on Russian refineries. So where we might find strategic capacity might be in China. Might that be one way to ease this particular price crisis?
4: That is true. Usually China is where there is some spare capacity for the refined product. They're importer of crude, but they're exporter of products. However, there is an export quota system for the products in China, and the export quotas have been very strictly managed for the last 5 years. Refining is categorized as a high emission, but a low value add activity in China since the 14th five-year plan started. We just had a trip with investors to Beijing, and the message has been, in the long term or in the medium term framework, why import crude export product, two-way carbon activity for a limited value add? And in the short term, the focus is to destock crude by importing less crude because it is expensive, not just the Brent price, but you account for the freight cost. It is quite expensive to import.
0: Are you giving China credit in the first phase of supply disruptions for cutting imports and therefore helping elsewhere, easing supply disruptions? That is ending, suggestions of that.
4: So China still carry large oil inventory, but when we entered the conflict, the inventories were all-time high. We have seen draw at a rate of 1 to 2 million barrel per day of run rate of the inventory draw in China, which means the inventories are now looking lower on a year-on-year basis. They're still at the high end of the historical band, but we need to account for the fact that seasonally their demand goes up in the next 2 to 3 months. Their product inventories are depleted right now, which is diesel and gasoline. So in order to ensure the draw run rate of inventory is more sustainable, we see Chinese imports are relatively rebounding from a level of, so pre-conflict, we were seeing Chinese imports at 12 to 13 million barrel per day. They bottomed around 7 million barrel per day. More recently, the run rate has been closer to 9 to 10 million barrel per day.
0: We had your colleague in a month ago, and it's surprising, well, not surprising, the way things are changing. So in just from mid-September to early October, we've seen crude flows from the Middle East essentially rebounding. For crude, for LNG, for diesel, different levels of rebounding, again, for different reasons.
4: That is correct. I think the key is the level of rebound is different across these products. When we look at crude, the flow has come back close to the 2025 level, but it doesn't mean that the energy system is working normal. Some of that flow is happening through what we call a ship-to-ship transfer. That means a typical VLCC tanker vessel has to stay longer in the region, which means it's less available for the rest of the world, and that has partially contributed to the increase in the freight rate. In the case of products, we have seen flow back close to 50% of normal. The safety considerations are higher in the case of products, and it is it has a risk of contamination when we are moving from one ship to another in the case of product relative to crude. Plus, we have some damage to the infrastructure, so 2 million barrels per day of refining capacity is still offline in Middle East. When you look at LNG, nearly 20% of the flows are back to normal, which means it's a lot more disrupted than crude and products today. That is because the safety considerations are even higher given the inflammable nature of LNG. So while it is up from single-digit percentage of pre-conflict level to close to 20%, but it is much significantly disrupted relative to what we have seen for crude.
0: Oh, thanks for that. Mr. Nikhil Bhandari, Managing Director and Co-Head of APEC Natural Resources and Clean Energy Research at Goldman Sachs. Thanks for coming this evening. And still ahead on this bulletin, fresh Israeli strikes on Gaza and a day of memorials in Israel, marking 3 years since Hamas' attack on Israel and subsequent and near daily Israeli assault on the Palestinian territory. French Prime Minister said for a public address as anger grows over police handling of student protests across the country.
5: On this episode of Singapore Hour, rice, vinegar, and a dash of moxie. Meet the sushi chef breaking barriers in Singapore.
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15: 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And that means so much to her.
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0: Tonight's top stories, once shunned, now welcome, Myanmar's leader in Malaysia for a 2-day visit, his 5th trip to an ASEAN member state since taking office in April, amid a diplomatic push for legitimacy. Singapore's foreign minister looks ahead to chairing ASEAN next year, highlighting potential for growth, allowing autonomy from superpower contestation. Three-year anniversary for the 7th of October, marked by sounds of jets flying over Gaza amid fresh Israeli strikes killing at least two people, and commemorative events and vigils held across Israel. Now, the US-backed Gaza peace plan allowing for initial ceasefire, prisoner exchange and eventual rebuilding. But a year since, the ceasefire facing major hurdles. CNA's Genevieve Wu explains.
11: 3 years since a deadly war began, and a year since the truce that halted large-scale fighting. The US-backed peace plan promised Gaza a path towards recovery, but much remains to be done. So where does this plan stand, and why is the road from truce to stability proving so difficult? The Gaza war was triggered on October 7, 2023, when an estimated 5,000 Hamas soldiers stormed across the border, attacking by land and firing thousands of rockets. Around 1,200 people died and 251 others were taken hostage. Israel responded with airstrikes before sending ground forces deep into Gaza, expanding military control and pushing civilians into shrinking areas. Gaza's health ministry says the two-year war killed more than 72,000 Palestinians. But in late September 2025, US President Donald Trump unveiled a 20-point peace plan, with a ceasefire taking effect less than 2 weeks later. The plan would unfold in various stages. The first phase was meant to stop the strikes and silence the guns that would then see Israeli forces pulling back to an agreed position within the Strip. Hamas would return the October 7 hostages to Israel, while Israel returned Palestinian prisoners and detainees. Humanitarian access was also meant to increase, bringing water, food and other necessities to the Strip. The next phase goes further. It includes the disarmament of Hamas and other armed groups and a withdrawal of Israeli forces. Security would then be supported by an international stabilization force, while a new Palestinian technocratic committee takes over civilian administration. Beyond these steps, the plan also includes rebuilding Gaza, reviving its economy, and eventually transferring control to the Palestinian Authority. But a year on, progress has been limited. Hostages and Palestinian prisoners have been exchanged, but strikes continue, both sides accusing the other of violating the truce. Hamas remains armed, Israeli troops remain in Gaza, and the new security and governance arrangements are not yet fully in place. Three main issues stand in the way. Like pieces of a puzzle, they need to come together to form the full picture. Take this armament and withdrawal. The Board of Peace wants both to happen gradually. Hamas agrees, but only if Israel meets its obligations too. But Israel says the group must fully disarm first. Then there's security. Six countries confirmed they will contribute troops, but under a defined, stabilized mission, while Israel wants freedom to act militarily. And without security, effective governance is a distant reality. For Gazans, that stalled transition has consequences. Water shortages, food shortages, and much of the Strip remains in ruins. The Board of Peace has a $2.45 billion six-month recovery plan, but the UN says rebuilding will cost almost 30 times that amount. A year after the ceasefire, the peace plan remains a work in progress, and whether these pieces can move forward together will shape Gaza's path towards lasting stability.
0: Blake Sifton is covering this story for CNA, live from Tel Aviv. Blake, 3 years on, how is Israel commemorating these attacks?
16: Good evening, Waisu. Vigils, ceremonies, and protests are being held across Israel throughout today to commemorate 3 years since the October 7th attacks. The trauma of that day is still very much front and center of the minds of people here. And after that near disaster on the Fly Dubai flight just last week, security is very much also a focus here. Many people as well believe that those who were responsible for allowing the October 7th attacks to happen have still not been held to account. We've heard from the mother today of a man who was kidnapped on October 7th. She said, "They're trying to make us forget what happened on October 7th. We won't forget. We will demand the truth because that is our legacy." Now, family members of October 7th victims, as well as many other people, have been demanding an independent state commission of inquiry to investigate the failings that led to October 7th, as well as the failures on the day itself that allowed it to be so catastrophic. But Prime Minister Benjamin Netanyahu's government has resisted those calls. They say they will hold a government-run inquiry. In recent weeks, there have also been growing reports about how much Prime Minister Netanyahu was warned that Hamas was planning a major attack. Reports say that both the president of the United Arab Emirates as well as the head of Egyptian intelligence personally warned him in the weeks leading up to October 7th. He has denied those accusations. He has placed the blame on the heads of the security chiefs as well as the intelligence chiefs. And he has really tried to distract from this issue by advocating the achievements of the Israeli military, as he calls them, in the multiple overlapping wars it has fought since October 7th and in some cases continues to fight. Now, most of his challengers in the upcoming election on October 27th have said that if they become prime minister, one of the first things they do will be to approve a state commission of inquiry.
0: Blake, low-level conflict continues. Strikes today, even as Israel marks 3 years since those attacks.
16: Yes, it's a similarly somber and reflective day in Gaza. I spoke to a journalist in Gaza who I've worked with for many years today. He said that people feel that there's no future, there's no life in Gaza, and that there is an overwhelming sense of sadness. The UN says that some 80% of all buildings in Gaza have either been completely destroyed or damaged, that 1.9 million people, almost 90% of the population, have been displaced. Many people have been displaced multiple times, and some 1.2 million people are living in tents and makeshift shelters. Of course, local health officials say that over 74,000 people have been killed in Gaza over the last 3 years. And on those numbers, I think it's important to note that for many years, the Israeli military denied and rejected those figures from local health authorities. But they accepted them quietly earlier this year, and they now say that they are likely accurate. They say that they've killed some 24,000 combatants in Gaza. So that would mean that around 50,000 people who have died in Gaza would be innocent non-combatants. Now, as you say, the Israeli military has been carrying out near daily strikes in Gaza in recent months. They say they are targeting Hamas members and other militants who participated in October 7th and militants who are trying to rebuild their forces, reconstitute their military capabilities in Gaza.
0: Well, thanks, Blake Sifton there for CNA live from Tel Aviv. Indian opposition leaders stopped from marching to the protest site of Jantar Mantar in the capital. They've been surrounded by security teams. Congress party leader Rahul Gandhi reportedly forcibly detained for the second day in a row. Protests have spread across India as opposition parties and civil society groups call for the resignation of the Election Commission chief over allegations of voter roll fraud. Opposition lawmakers had sought a meeting with Election Commission chief Gyanesh Kumar, but say they were denied. The group yesterday holding a sit-in outside the premises of the state radio broadcaster. Mr. Gandhi and other lawmakers, including his sister Priyanka, were briefly detained by police. French Prime Minister Sébastien Lecornu set to address the nation this evening as his government faces mounting pressure over student protests sweeping the country. High school students pressing ahead with blockades until their demands are heard. They're calling for more funding, staff and better educational facilities. University students gathered outside Paris's prestigious Sciences Po in solidarity, where police used tear gas to disperse protesters. More than 250,000 people turned up for nationwide demonstrations yesterday. Nearly 500 people were detained. Santani Mayor Bally Bagayoko was amongst those caught in tear gas during Tuesday's demonstration in Paris. He condemned the way some protesters had been treated.
17: On est quoi? On est en France ici?
18: On n'est pas des animaux, hein?
17: C'est pas possible. 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
0: Police have been asked to suspend the use of stun grenades at protests. This is after a 15-year-old lost a hand following the firing of a police grenade on Monday. Japan's Prime Minister pledging dialogue between Tokyo and Washington to draw up measures to prevent crimes involving U.S. military personnel based in Japan. This follows the arrest of a U.S. Marine accused of robbing and murdering a local woman in Okinawa. The island's governor meeting Sanae Takaichi in Tokyo today and stressing the urgent need to reduce the burden on the island from hosting American troops. The U.S. military has imposed new restrictions. Operations will be paused for 48 hours while troops undergo discipline training. During this time, they will be barred from leaving their bases or drinking alcohol. That will be followed by a 30-day curfew. They will also need to be at their base or residence between midnight and 5 in the morning. Authorities earlier arresting 20-year-old Marine Lance Corporal Devin Jacob Ballard. Police suspect that he killed a 39-year-old woman at a hotel in Naha and stole her wallet and backpack. Japanese media say Ballard has denied those allegations. The case again putting scrutiny on the large American military presence in Okinawa. Russia's health agency says it saw no, quote, epidemic risks following the death of a laboratory technician in Siberia last week. The Kremlin also denying reports of a second suspected plague case in Siberia. Moscow says it has informed the World Health Organization of the first case. The health agency, alongside the U.S. and the EU, earlier calling on Moscow for transparency. The lab technician had fallen ill and died in undisclosed circumstances last week, prompting the quarantine of dozens and the dispatch of the head of Russia's health watchdog to the Irkutsk region. Russian authorities say the cause of death has not been confirmed, adding that no cases of plague had been detected amongst those who had come into contact with the worker. U.S. President Donald Trump also saying he would speak to his Russian counterpart Vladimir Putin soon on the matter. I'll still head on this bulletin, an uphill battle for Nepal as it works to recover from devastating glacial floods along the border with Tibet.
19: I do not think the strategy for hydropower growth will really be affected. Rather, it's going to get fast-tracked even more.
0: CNA spoke to the managing director of CG Corp Global at the Milken Asia Institute to find out what the path ahead looks like for Kathmandu. And this year's Nobel Prize for Chemistry goes to a French-Japanese duo for a breakthrough into an age-old question of mysterious mirror images in molecules.
20: Priscilla is on the autism spectrum, and as her mom, I always know she has so much potential. When she came to Bisling Center, I felt reassured knowing that they could support her and help her build on that potential.
21: I'm sure at the time it's not easy for having to go through this. You need to find out all the information and resources to like help her and stuff.
20: I have to really tell myself I cannot collapse. So I try my best. I start to do a lot of research, send her all the therapy.
21: So after seeing Priscilla working in Bisling Center, do you observe like any changes in her?
20: I can see that she actually built out her confidence, her ability to do a lot of different tasks. They also guide her how to take the public transport. 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
28: 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Well done. Well done.
24: Restless. 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
1: In Sarawak a month ago. Scores of environmental activists led by Greenpeace Malaysia marching to Parliament, demanding that lawmakers do more to tackle the haze. Protesters, many of them students, calling for the enactment of a Clean Air Act to regulate and deter transboundary haze. Several Malaysian government MPs meeting protesters and echoing their calls for regional air quality legislation.
2: We need to do something. This is not just an environmental disaster, environmental emergency. This affects our populations, our health, our economy, our education, and our children's future. Let's work together. Let's come up and let's make sure those that are responsible for this face the full brunt of the law.
1: Over in Indonesia, a class action hearing over forest fires in Kalimantan opening at a court in Pontianak today. Four plaintiffs consisting of indigenous and civil society organizations filed this lawsuit last month against President Prabowo Subianto and the governor of West Kalimantan and eight other defendants. They've been accused of gross negligence for failing to adequately deal with this issue. None of the defendants showed up in court today, triggering an adjournment until the 21st of October. A landmark climate verdict in Australia against a massive coal mine expansion. The case brought to the High Court by retired science teachers who for years had fought to stop the Mount Pleasant mine expansion in New South Wales. MAC Energy had tried to extend the life of the mine by more than 20 years until 2048. It argued there was no clear link between coal shipped out for burning overseas and environmental impacts in the Hunter Valley north of Sydney. But judges did not agree, noting that every ounce of greenhouse gas released into the atmosphere made bushfires, floods and droughts more likely. Nepal is facing a critical test of its economic resilience weeks after devastating floods. Julie Yu spoke to the managing director of CG Corp Global at the Milken Institute Asia. She asked him why he remains bullish on one of the biggest growth engines in Nepal, that's hydropower.
3: I do not think the strategy for hydropower growth will really be affected. Rather, it's going to get fast-tracked even more, because not only do we have to rebuild the hydropower, there were three stations that were affected,
4: yes,
3: but they were already close to 5,000 megawatt in the pipeline. Now, just India-Nepal border requires 30,000 megawatt.
4: Right.
3: Bangladesh requires 10,000 megawatt. So this is an immediate, because of the flood issue and the impact on those hydropower projects, an immediate problem that we've had in terms of the hydropower export. But in more midterm to long term, I think we'll get these hydropower projects fixed.
1: Mr. Chandra also acknowledging the difficulty in attracting investment after years of political instability. But he says a stronger government mandate and reforms could help to change that.
3: We've had 29 governments in the last 30 years. We've just had an election where a Gen Z led government, you know, a new young party's come in. Our prime minister is 36. Our average age of our parliament, our cabinet is, you know, in the early 30s. So people obviously have a preconceived notion that, hey, firstly, there's instability, so are we going to see another change?
4: Right.
3: Secondly, hey, these guys are too young. Will they be able to really make the right decisions? What they have is the right level of honesty, integrity, and the willingness to make a difference. And they're already demonstrating that by the right policies. Us, being Nepalese investors, being Nepalese companies, we are trying to showcase and show to the world that Nepal's taking private sector and the economy and putting it in the center stage.
1: Mr. Chaudhry also seeing post-flood rebuilding as a chance to upgrade infrastructure and accelerate reforms.
3: So this is definitely going to impact the growth of our country overall, because a lot of resources will need to go in for reconstruction. But the reconstruction will not happen

0: In the same way the infrastructure was built in those areas, it'll happen with much more newer and stronger tools, stronger raw materials, better technology, more efficient infrastructure in place. So while that is happening, because we have an advantage of a young government, because we have an advantage that we have a two-third majority of that same government, you know, they will definitely be in a place to come up with policies, fast-track policies for reconstruction, for economic development, for relief packages, for the private sector, for foreign direct investment coming in, for the multilateral sector, development sector, saying we need to do this faster. And so far in this last 6 months of their term in the government, they've done some great work in terms of, you know, already changing close to over 100 different laws and policies and acts. And out of that, close to 50 plus acts directly pertaining to private sector's ease of doing business much better.
1: South Korea sent its fifth homegrown Nuri rocket into space, the latest milestone for an expanding space program. The 200-ton rocket lifted off at 12:25 p.m. local time from the Naro Space Center. CNA's Grace Shin takes a close look at the satellites aboard.
2: For this fifth launch, it's carrying more than ever before. There are 15 on board, the largest number Nuri has ever carried on a single mission. 10 are smaller CubeSats, but these five are the main ones. They're called NEONSats, South Korea's new Earth observation microsatellites. They're designed to work together as a constellation. Eventually, the plan is to operate 10 of them across two orbital planes. Five are on this mission, and another five will follow on Nuri's sixth launch next year. Once the full constellation is in place, the array of electro-optical cameras will photograph the Korean peninsula at least three times a day and revisit the same location within 24 hours. That matters because observing what's changed is crucial, whether it's activity at a site of national security interest or the spread of a wildfire. The shorter the gap, the more precise the observation. But first, they have to get to the right place. The target is about 570 kilometers above Earth. And the five main satellites need to be delivered within a tolerance of 15 kilometers. On Nuri's fourth launch, that was 35 kilometers. The altitude margin this time cut by more than half. The five NEONSats also have to separate safely. They'll come off the rocket one by one, and between deployments, Nuri's upper stage changes its orientation, releasing each satellite in a different direction 35 to 40 seconds apart. That reduces the risk of them colliding. Only after that release does the sequence move on to the other 10 CubeSats, smaller satellites with missions ranging from tracking marine debris to photographing space junk.
3: 4, 3, 2, engine 저항.
2: Nuri has come a long way. Its first flight in 2021 reached space, but failed to put its dummy payload into orbit. 8 months later, its second launch succeeded, making South Korea the seventh country to demonstrate the ability to launch a satellite of more than a ton with its own rocket. Nuri 3 and 4 followed, each mission becoming more complex.
1: A discovery solving more than a century-old mystery, earning France's Henri Cargan and Japan's Kenzo Sohai the Nobel Prize in Chemistry. They're able to show how chemical reactions can be driven to form mirror images in molecules, work that has helped, that has played a key role in the development of pharmaceuticals. While many molecules essential to life exist in two forms and are mirror images of each other, living organisms almost exclusively use just the one version. How this phenomenon had puzzled chemists, especially when it came to designing drugs to treat diseases. Scientists want the version that can treat, not exacerbate, illness. Professors Cargan and Sohai were able to find ways to make that pick and produce the desired mirror image. And that's Asia Tonight. Good night.

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1: Sundays on CNA. Everything was going according to plan. A magnificent new ship on her maiden voyage. A space shuttle counting down to liftoff. Another, its mission accomplished, finally coming home. Three journeys, three promises of what lay ahead. Then, something went terribly wrong. Titanic.
2: People falling into the water, people dying, people freezing to death in the water.
1: Challenger.
3: The $1.2 billion spaceship, its seven crew members disappear.
1: Columbia.
4: The crew of the shuttle Columbia did not return safely to Earth.
1: Go back to the moment the journey became a disaster. Minute by minute. 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

0: He spent a six-figure sum buying other people's insurance policies. What did he get in return? They're saving for their next tofu factory in gold. But will it be worth enough when they need the money? Plus, after 20 years of driving, he gave up his car. How much is he really saving?
1: Would you buy insurance policies that other people have given up? Lim Wee Ping put around 200,000 Singapore dollars into his first four secondhand policies. Today, he owns more than 20. It started in 2021 when interest rates were low. Wee Ping was looking for somewhere to put money he would otherwise have placed in fixed deposits. He wanted a higher return.
2: At that time, I believe that the fixed deposits were offering maybe 2% or sub 2% returns. Of course, the duration is different. A lot of these fixed deposits are one-year terms. So it's not exactly comparable, but the TEPs have generally yielded about 4%. And I think over the past maybe 1 or 2 years, in different periods of time, it also adjusted upwards somewhat. There are some policies that yields 5%.
1: Wee Ping invested in what are known as traded endowment policies, or TEPs. These are policies that their original owners sell before maturity. Intermediaries buy these policies, then resell them to investors at a markup. Wee Ping initially put around $200,000 into four secondhand policies, some of which required him to keep paying premiums. Wee Ping has since reinvested some of the payouts into new TEPs. Instead of a few large policies, he now spreads his money across smaller ones with different maturity dates. Some policies pay out when they mature. Others make annual payouts.
2: Some of the policies that are available have a characteristic where there are regular payouts after a certain period of time. And these regular payouts tend to be annual. And because what I've chosen to do was to diversify, even within this basket, across many smaller policies, so the initial amounts are lower, then creates is a stream of income in the future, which mimics an annuity.
1: Wee Ping is 55 and spent 18 years working in the aviation sector. He's now transitioning from a corporate job into freelance consulting. Secondhand policies form part of the lower risk half of the portfolio he's building. The other half is equity-related investments.
2: For me, it is a safe asset class for my risk profile, and it yields a better return than fixed deposits. So on a return perspective, risk-reward, I feel it's okay for me. Not that it might be okay for everybody, but so far I believe it's worked fairly well.
1: The projected return comes with risks. But when Wee Ping first encountered secondhand policies, he had a more basic concern.
2: Is this a scam? And that, I guess, was one of the main things I needed to assure myself so that whatever monies that I put in would eventually come back.
1: Buying someone else's insurance policy doesn't mean you're buying their insurance coverage. Trevor Sear runs one of the intermediaries that buys and resells these policies.
3: Essentially, you're buying an investment product. There is no insurance coverage, so the new policy owner would still have to rely on their own medical and risk insurance to cover them for any eventualities in life.
1: A TEP can include both guaranteed and non-guaranteed benefits. So the first risk is that you may not get the return you expect.
4: This is the same as in any insurance policies. For insurance contracts, there's always a guaranteed and non-guaranteed. Insurance company will try their best to perform well and then to give the non-guaranteed bonuses. If the insurance company doesn't do well, then the bonuses will be cut.
3: The second difference will be liquidity. So should a policy owner of a TEP terminate the plan prematurely, they stand to lose capital. Whereas for other structured products, there may not be such a penalty.
1: Buyers therefore need to be able to hold the policy until maturity. Sell early and you could get back less than what you paid. The third risk is what happens if you have a dispute with the intermediary.
4: The biggest risk for traded endowments is really the regulation protection. Because for such products, these are not being regulated by MAS, meaning that if there's any disputes with the resellers, it will not be covered under MAS. You'll not be able to bring up to the FIDRAC, Financial Industry Dispute Resolution Center. But there's still some protection with the Consumer Protection Act. But what it means is that the time it takes to get that resolved could take longer.
1: So what did Weeping get in return for taking on those risks? One of his first policies cost him over $43,000. 3 years later, he redeemed it for around $46,000. Eddie calculates Weeping's return from that policy at about 2.34% a year. At the time he bought it, T-bills were yielding around 0.5%. But that comparison changed as interest rates rose.
4: If you look at the year 2021, T-bills is probably trading at the bottom of the returns, ranging about 0.5%. So when you are comparing the T-bills 0.5% versus the TEP that is giving you about 2.34%, okay, it seems like a very good deal. But in 2022 to 2024, the T-bills return has actually gone up from a low of 0.5% to 3-4%. On high side, if you look at, if you are just doing T-bills to roll that money, you probably can get the same or even better returns than the TEP.
1: Weeping says returns remain a big factor when he chooses a policy. But so does how much of the payout is guaranteed.
2: Do notice that the policies are designed in such a way that there's a bit of a trade-off where you have higher guaranteed component of payouts. The percentage return tends to be somewhat lower. So there's always that decision to make, you know, do I really want to optimize payout or do I want to minimize risk? So that's something that I always have to consider.
1: After the break, they need 1 billion rupiah for their next factory. Can gold get them there in 3 years?
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11: For decades, South Korea has been known for one thing. But in 2024, something changed. South Korea's birth rates have risen steadily for two full years. Could South Korea finally be turning the tide on babies?
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15: 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The Singapore Grand Prix is underway. He's side by side with his teammate. Piastri is millimetres away from the wall. That is our spectacular backdrop from downtown.
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0: This Gen Z Indonesian couple have a big financial goal. 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And they're trying to get there, 1 gram of gold at a time. But what happens if gold falls just when they need the money? Tasya and Ragil run a tofu factory in Bogor, West Java. They sell around 500 million rupiah, are over $27,000 worth of soybean products a month. 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
18: Kita ngumpulin lagi, dan itu baru dapat di 40 graman, kurang lebih, itu di harga 80 atau 90 jutaan. 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
3: Gold doesn't only go up. Its price can stagnate or fall. And for Ragil and Tasya, those ups and downs matter because they now have a deadline.
18: Tadi kan kisaran udah tahu nih 1 miliar. 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
3: But there is a gap in their plan. They are currently buying around 5 to 6 grams of gold a month, around half their target. There's another problem. They have a fixed financial goal, but they don't know what gold will be worth when the deadline comes. If gold falls when they need the money, they face a choice: sell for less or delay their plans.
18: Kalau misalkan emang harga emas lagi turun, kita biasanya di hold dulu sih, nggak akan dijual sampai kemungkinan akan ada kenaikan lagi emasnya. 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
3: Ragil and Tasya say they will keep saving, but reaching their goal won't depend only on how much gold they buy. It will also depend on what that gold is worth when they need to sell it. And that is one thing they cannot control. Still ahead, he gave up his car to save thousands a month. What is this costing him instead?
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3: After 20 years of driving, Andrew Tan gave up his car in May and decided not to replace it. The 49-year-old runs a furniture and lifestyle shop and has two daughters. He says staying car-free leaves more than $2,000 in the family budget each month. That's more than $1,600 a month. But what is he giving up for that saving? Over 20 years, the price of the cars Andrew was considering have risen sharply. In 2006, he bought his first car for $55,000. 10 years later, he replaced that with a Continental car costing about $140,000. Andrew estimates that a comparable car would be up to $250,000 in 2026. Singapore is one of the most expensive places to own a car. On top of the car itself, buyers must secure a Certificate of Entitlement, or COE, that grants the right to own and use the vehicle for up to 10 years. After that, owners must pay to renew the COE if they want to keep the car. Andrew's first car was an off-peak car, cheaper to own but with restricted driving hours unless he paid for a day license.
8: COE for the first car was 10,000, for the second car was 53,000, and then now if I had to renew the third COE, it would be about 130,000.
3: For Andrew, the bigger question was what another car would cost him every month.
8: The 2,000 savings that I'm looking at is actually just buying one series again and amortize it over, assuming that I drive for the full 10 years. And that's just the cost of the car depreciation alone, the expense of the car ownership. This is assuming I'm paying outright cash, there's no financial cost of taking up the loans and things like that.
3: And those aren't the only costs.
8: Just insurance, we are looking about $1,200. The total cost of car ownership, it will be maybe $2,000 for the depreciation of the car and plus another $1,000 for the running cost of the car ownership, which includes season parking, which includes petrol or diesel prices, also includes the road tax. And another one will be the maintenance of the car, which is a wild card as well.
3: All of which push his total estimate to around $3,000 a month. Today, Andrew says staying car-free leaves more than $2,000 in the family budget each month. But the money is only one side of the trade-off. Going car-free works partly because much of Andrew's daily life is close to home. His shop is less than 3 kilometers from home. The school run is close too.
8: Driving a car actually takes as much time as taking public transport. In fact, bus could be faster at times because of the long queue due to the car parks in and out.
3: But longer journeys expose the real price of giving up the car. A trip to Andrew's parents that used to take around 30 minutes by car can now take about 80 minutes by public transport.
8: visit to my parents' place from twice a month, now it's almost maybe once a month, because I think the effort to go there has become quite difficult for the kids. I think slowly they're pushing back, saying, you know, can we visit them next week, or don't we just visit them the week before? I think the trade-off is really the loss of freedom to actually just turn on the car engine and then go on to do many different things.
3: The car also used to do some work for Andrew's business. He used it to make smaller deliveries himself. Without it, some delivery costs are now passed to customers. Andrew says it's too early to know if that will cost him sales. But giving up the car also frees up something bigger than the monthly saving, the capital he would have spent replacing the vehicle.
8: I can now deploy the money that I set aside for buying the car, which is 200,000, to better usage, which I can generate better outcome, better returns. Even if I were to extend my car, so the cost of paying the COE at 130,000, now I can make full better use of the 130,000 in my business, in my investments. I'm at this age, 49, I do not want to take up a lot of loan simply because I'm a business owner. I need to have contingency funds for running the business.
9: Well, I wouldn't judge it just based on that 240,000 price tag alone. I think the question really is, where does this car sit within his life and his wealth plan?
3: For Andrew, the car is competing with his business, two young children, and retirement.
9: He needs to compromise on certain of these goals, then he might really want to think twice about spending this money, this 240,000, onto this car. The third question is really, what are you giving up? Because this amount that you are allocating for the car, it could represent certain trade-offs. For Andrew, if he spends $2,000 to $3,000 every month for a car, potentially this could mean that money is taken away for things he could have done, like going on holidays, travels, eating out. Just because you can afford it doesn't mean that you have to go for it. So whether it's worth it, it depends on what it brings to you.
3: Andrew knows his strategy won't work for everyone. But for his family, the financial case for staying car-free is clear.
8: Giving up the car is worth it financially. However, if you were to ask me, is it worth the inconvenience? At the moment, I would say yes, but simply maybe because it's just 100 over days. I have not lived through where there is really an emergency, for example, or when I really need to visit someone, like especially my parents.

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1: How moving abroad cut this Hong Kong couple's monthly expenses by 70%. Mortgage rates are rising. When does switching actually save you money? She invests up to 80% of her salary. Could it make her a millionaire by 30? On Money Mind, Wednesday on CNA.
2: Tencent has built a gaming powerhouse in China, where games have become part of a much bigger entertainment industry. Now, the company is looking overseas for its next stage of growth. On your next Asia First, we meet the woman at the helm of Tencent's global gaming push.

China's tech is changing the world, but the spotlight often falls on the men behind it. Far less attention is paid to the women driving that change. From Beijing to Shanghai, Hong Kong to Singapore, and on to San Francisco, CNA correspondent meets users and industry experts to understand how Chinese female tech leaders are transforming the way we play, create, and connect.

0: From behind their desks, producers at this Beijing studio are working on what they hope will be the next hit drama. With carefully crafted prompts, they are creating an entire series on their computers. Just months ago, making the same show meant long days on set with actors, cameras, and full production crews.
1: 小的剧组实际上是耗人，几十号人，大的剧组规模成百上千号人，这么复杂，这么庞大的一个系统，只通过一台电脑就实现，当时还是觉得挺持怀疑态度的吧。但是真没想到，可能过了两年，发现好像它的进展比我们想象的要快得多，尤其是到今年春节，这个C-Dance
0: 2.0 出来之后，发现确实非常厉害了。Mr. Zhao was talking about the AI video generation model developed by Chinese tech giant ByteDance. Seed Dance was first launched in June 2025. It's available in China through Zimeng, ByteDance's consumer-facing AI creative platform.
1: 我们的导演之前经常私下讨论说，等以后我们厉害了，或者是等我们以后有了机会了，想比如说想要做，想拍中国版的全游啊，类似这样的设定，但没想到可能通过AI很快就可以实现类似的画面风格。
0: Mr. Zhao says AI-generated dramas can cost just 10 to 20% of what it once took to make them with actors and film crews. The result? China's drama industry is being upended. There have been reports of actors losing jobs en masse and traditional productions being shelved. To understand what's driving this disruption, you need to know Kelly Zhang.
2: 借助詹埃的技术，画面就可以瞬间砰的一下出现。 这么简单，每个人脑子里的奇思妙想，都像是被按了快门一样。这一切仿佛就是在做梦。这个感觉也正是极梦这个产品名字的由来。She
0: describes herself as an introvert who gets nervous in front of a crowd. Yet Ms. Zhang has become one of the most powerful women in Chinese tech. To get a sense of just how influential Ms. Zhang is, consider this. She helped build Douyin, the Chinese counterpart of TikTok, from the ground up. Douyin would go on to reshape China's tech landscape. Its success also provided the blueprint for ByteDance's global push with TikTok. ByteDance today is already larger than Tencent and Alibaba by revenue. Ms. Zhang is an artist by training. She joined ByteDance in 2014 after the company acquired her photo-sharing startup. In 2016, she positioned the newly launched Douyin as a trend-setting platform for young audiences. She recruited music and arts talent, introduced playful tools, and rolled out viral canvas challenges. The formula worked. By early 2018, less than a year and a half after launch, Douyin had surpassed 100 million daily active users. Zhang went on to become CEO of Douyin and later ByteDance China. In 2024, she stepped down from those roles to lead CapCut, ByteDance's creative platform business, which included Zimeng. San Francisco-based Ray Ma has spent years tracking China's tech industry.
3: Her art background, right? Her ability to use her taste to sculpt the DNA of the short video platform was instrumental in its growth. Really focus on the creation aspect and making sure that the app was very friendly for creators. And she kind of made it this closed loop where you use the same app to create and then also to publish and also to get followers.
0: At the University of Hong Kong, Wei Ming Zhu studies how digital platforms operate and how their decisions affect consumers and businesses.
4: She built, together with a team, of course, Douyin, and then later on launched the overseas version, TikTok, and finally the CapCut. So every single product that she has proven to that she's able to bring it from its infancy to a mature and popular product. And I think that gains her the name of a godmother of product.
0: When Ms. Zhang moved to CapCut, many thought she was demoted. But observers say she understood what ByteDance needed to stay ahead, keep giving creators the best tools so they can make the kind of viral content that brings audiences back.
3: CapCut is not a small app by any means, so it's already a pretty decently sized platform, and she understands it very well because of the way it feeds into Douyin. She really sees herself as more of a product person and where she can make the most difference and grow the next generation of products that's going to come into ByteDance's portfolio, especially with the resurgence of artificial intelligence, is in something like CapCut.
4: Now, with the development of AI and with the amazing softwares like Seedance, so the next step is definitely for everyone to be able to create to make videos not about the real life, but whatever in their mind. And CapCut is heading towards that direction.
0: Chinese tech companies are spending aggressively on artificial intelligence, but making money from those investments remains a challenge. ByteDance's AI chatbot Doubao is now a household name in China, but turning its popularity into profits has proven difficult. Zimeng and Seedance, on the other hand, have found a compelling use case, one that users are willing to pay for. Data provider Xsignal estimates Zimeng has nearly 20 million monthly active users in China. Still, whether AI will strengthen platforms such as Douyin and TikTok or eventually undermine them remains an open question.
3: We're just at a very beginning stage of how AI is impacting entertainment. Whether or not, you know, the businesses continue to grow as steadily as they have so far is I think, really a question that we won't know the answer to for a few years.
4: One very pessimistic scenario is that it's going to be a zero-sum game in the sense that people are still going to spend 1.5 hours, but they're going to watch less of those traditional content creators, but more of AI content. And in that way, it may not help the platform in the long run.
0: Then there's copyright, another crucial issue, especially if Zimeng wants to win over creators beyond China.
4: And this is a very serious issue. So on a product level, even if the product is mature enough, it doesn't mean that the CapCut is going to be used by, for example, big corporate and influencer if it violates the copyrights, which actually a lot of the companies have been already complaining about, right? So this is really not a peripheral legal issue. This is a game changer or a binary issue.
0: Whether the disruption that Ms. Zhang helped drive will secure the platform's place on screen is still unclear. For content creators, surviving the next swipe is equally tricky.
1: AI的出现不会让原来的好作品、好内容的出现变得更简单，我觉得反而会让它变得更难。要在这么大量的作品中找到自己的差异化赛道，找到自己的定位，我觉得这是一件很难的事情。
5: 讲华语，还是你要讲福建先
6: ？Hello， 美女，你好，你好，你好，你好。
7: Xinyuan Community Care brings socially isolated seniors together through activities and programs that keep them connected. And Janet brings a little extra joy to their day with her gift for languages.
8: 听到了讲福建话，好像又回到了那从前的那种气氛啦。
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0: It's a hot summer afternoon in Shanghai. Nanhua, a name she goes by online, has just arrived at this esports center in the city's central Huangpu district. The 24-year-old student is here for a live match of the Professional League for Honor of Kings, the hugely popular mobile battle game owned by Chinese tech giant Tencent. The match is still hours away, but Nanhua is already busy. She catches up with fellow fans who also came early to snag a good place in the queue. With her spot secured, Nanhua heads inside. Here, stalls selling team merchandise draw in fans with time to spare. Nanhua began playing Honor of Kings as a teenager when the game first launched in 2015.
1: 基本上每天都会玩，然后因为每天有需要比较的休息、比较的休整时间，就会来游戏来通过游戏来放松一下。对。Tencent
0: launched the King Pro League or KPL in 2016. Nanhua became a follower. Today, she's here to root for KSG, the KPL team based in Suzhou near Shanghai.
1: 因为就是他们比较年轻，然后比较敢打，然后就是让人看着很有。
0: Honor of Kings has long drawn an unusually large share of female players, and at KPL matches, women make up the majority of spectators in the stands.
1: 我现在就是排了6个小时的队，然后拿到了这个官方的应援，对，然后首先是一个战队的全员的手幅，然后是一个小扇子，就官方的一个小扇子，上面有他们那个形象。
0: In the past decade, Honor of Kings has evolved far beyond the game itself. With the Professional League, an entire fan economy has emerged. From tickets and team merchandise to player cards and collectibles. As gaming in China grew into a vast entertainment industry, a female executive was rising alongside it.
2: Getting to see women in CEO positions is pretty rare.
3: We are building teams that are sitting in the regions and serving on the ground. We are building now 12 fully functional local publishing teams this year, and there will be the regional publisher to managing the publishing activities in each local market. That means
0: Michelle Liu is now CEO of Tencent Games Global. She was the one who announced the launch of KPL in 2016. A veteran of more than 2 decades in gaming, Ms. Liu began her career as a teacher. 3 years in, however, she realized the profession wasn't for her. She went on to further her studies and later entered the corporate world. Around 2000, she moved into online gaming, working across different types of games over the next decade. In 2013, she joined Tencent Games, eventually leading its domestic mobile game publishing business. In 2019, she was promoted to oversee Tencent's global gaming business. The global video games industry has hit a rough patch since the COVID-19 pandemic, but Tencent has bucked that trend with revenue from its international games topping $10 billion for the first time in 2025. Driving that performance is an extensive global portfolio, which includes League of Legends maker Riot Games, Dying Light developer Techland, and Supercell, the Finnish studio behind Clash of Clans and Clash Royale. Tencent Games is a vast operation. Ms. Liu did not design or develop its blockbuster titles, but her role in publishing gives her influence over how games reach and engage audiences, and in turn helps shape the industry's commercial dynamics.
4: Starting about 10 years ago, Tencent realized that gaming had become more of a live operations business. And this is something Michelle has been on the record talking about and really professionalized and made Tencent into a global leader in. So I think overall that shift from a more static game to a game where content and community and just constantly engaging the players became much more important really helped Michelle and her group grow much faster.
0: Live service gaming, including Honor of Kings, works like a long-running drama series with storylines, characters, seasons, and challenges evolving over years.
5: Basically now, managing a game or with this game as a service mentality require a studio or a gaming company to develop many different abilities that was not required before. Mm-hmm. And many of the things actually Tencent did very well. And this is, I think, why Michel emphasized it again and again, right? Because on one hand, this is a trend, and on the other, this is where actually Tencent has advantage and is able to chip in and help.
0: Since taking on the global portfolio, Ms. Liu has been credited with giving studios room to create while bringing Tencent's China-honed model to its global operations.
5: Tencent used to take this a hand-off approach, but now with Tencent gaining more of experience and data, and I think it's natural that Tencent wants to help the studios to launch the games more successfully commercially. Basically, Michel's philosophy is as long as the products are successful, I don't really care who is calling the shots.
0: Ms. Liu's strength may not be knowing how to make the next blockbuster game, but understanding how to keep players such as Nan Gua coming back long after it is launched.
4: Gamers are more and more looking for experiences and community and identity that they can coalesce around, and not just

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6: Could South Korea finally be turning the tide on babies?
9: 누구나 그렇지만 논리적으로는 잃을 게 많잖아요.
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0: Beijing-based Zhang Qingsong is an AI solution specialist. He helps clients identify practical ways to use the technology in their businesses. To do that, he keeps up with the latest AI products and models. Recently, one model in particular has caught his attention. What Mr. Chang is showcasing is MiMo, the large language model developed by Chinese consumer tech powerhouse Xiaomi. To prove his point, he's going to build a game using MiMo.
1: 帮我生成一个小游戏。
0: Despite a few failed attempts, he's pleased with the final outcome.
1: 这个游戏挺好玩的。而且它只需要20秒就生成了这个游戏，能力太强了。
0: Xiaomi launched MiMo in April 2025. It's lesser known than its rivals, but it made a major leap last December. It came just weeks after AI researcher Luo Fuli joined Xiaomi to lead its development.
2: 有时候经常会产生一些巨声的幻觉。也就是说，其实我们现在大模型它其实只有一个完美的语言的外壳。它没有一个锚定现实世界的一个物理模型。
0: Ms. Luo is still in her early 30s, but she's one of the leading minds powering China's AI boom. The daughter of an electrician, Ms. Luo grew up in a modest rural family. Her parents wanted her to study medicine, but she instead went on to study computer science at Beijing Normal University.She later earned a master's in computational linguistics from the prestigious Peking University. After graduating, Ms. Luo joined e-commerce giant Alibaba's Damo Research Institute, where she worked on pre-trained language models. Her career later took her to Highflyer Quant, the quantitative hedge fund group behind DeepSeek.In 2024, she contributed to DeepSeek V2 and is listed as an author of its technical paper.DeepSeek's breakout success thrust Ms. Luo into the spotlight, earning her the nickname AI Genius Girl.
3: Luo Fuli was one of the main authors on the DeepSeek Mixture of Experts paper, as well as the DeepSeek V2 that came out in summer-ish of 2024, and then also the coding paper they put out after that. And these papers all made major waves in the industry and really pushed forward the field of AI research.
4: Xiaomi's high-profile hire of Ms. Luo raised eyebrows among analysts. It came at a time when China

0: Chinese AI models, including DeepSeek, started catching up with and at times outperforming their US rivals. Why would a consumer tech company develop its own large language model? Why would Xiaomi invest in such a costly and long-term bet? Professor Jack Jiang tracks developments in AI and how different models stack up against each other.
1: Xiaomi's hiring of Luo shows that the company increasingly regards AI not as an extra feature, but as a foundational technology for the whole company. It's no longer just about putting AI into a phone assistant. Xiaomi wants its own foundational model community that supports phones, cars, smart home devices, and future agents.
2: With
0: Ms. Luo on board, Xiaomi is bringing its consumer tech playbook to AI, delivering competitive products at a fraction of the cost. During the 2025 presentation, Ms. Luo said MiMo's inference costs could be up to 20 times lower than those of similarly capable models.
1: DeepSeek and Xiaomi, they have one thing in common. They can build very strong products at cheap cost. They have some core competence in common. That makes easier for Luo Fuli to transfer her expertise from DeepSeek to Xiaomi.
3: MiMo 的使用成本目前应该是全世界最低的那一批。我们看大马路上开车，并不是每个人开的都是劳斯莱斯，因为劳斯莱斯肯定是更好，但是不是每个人都能用得起。那丰田、大众，甚至是普通的小米汽车，它给了你劳斯莱斯90%的体验，但是它只有劳斯莱斯1/1000的成本。
0: Like Kelly Zhang and Michelle Liu, Luo Fuli has made a name for herself in an industry traditionally dominated by men. Their careers may span different eras of China's tech boom, but they also tell a bigger story, how the industry has evolved and how it will continue to change.
1: Their careers illustrate a broader transition. Building trusted internet platforms, capturing mobile attention, operating global digital ecosystems, and finally, competing over the underlying intelligence that power future products or services. It also shows a shift in female leadership from organizations, product, and operations toward visible core technical research.
4: We are seeing overwhelming dominance of what's called hard tech, right? So true R&D innovations versus in the past where it was much more product or operations or distribution driven. It's not just in AI, but material science. We also see a lot of robotics, space technology, brain computer interfaces, biotech. We've seen like a real massive shift in talent and also economic value where traditional industries, including mobile internet and earlier tech platforms, are seeing that their business moats are eroding. And what is really getting a lot of the funding, a lot of the talent, and a lot of the excitement, and most importantly, growth, is all in these very R&D heavy areas. So that is absolutely what's happening.

0: This program is available on demand for free on MeWatch.
1: I didn't know if he would actually pass or not. It's always kind of like a 50-50 chance.
2: Born and raised in South Korea, but a second nationality obtained as children could cost them the only home they have known.
3: 그럼 이제 아까 그 출국 명령서 같은 게 나오는 거죠. 그러니까 너는 지금 한국 사람이 아니니까 출국을 해라.
2: Caught between two nationalities. Wednesday on CNA.

0: This is Singapore Tonight.
1: Good evening, I'm Paul Tsing. Tonight's top stories. Singapore wants deeper integration among ASEAN countries when it becomes chair next year. Its foreign affairs minister also says ASEAN should be assessed on its own merit and not be an avenue for contestation between superpowers. Regulations tighten for major data centers and cloud providers. The goal is to strengthen security, sustainability, and prevent major disruptions like the outage in 2023, which affected banking and ATM services. An almost $22 billion US dollar boost to Singapore's economy last year from aviation-related activity, the largest of any ASEAN country. But more investment is needed to capture future growth. Calls for clearer battery labels and more safeguards for active mobility devices users ahead of tighter rules, online sales and battery safety next year. And posting a letter may no longer require a physical stamp. Digital stamps now available for domestic mail with unique codes written on the envelope.

0: And in your Asia business update, President Tharman Shanmugaratnam calls on the US and China to address economic imbalances, as their actions have consequences on the rest of the world. Plus, more support for responsible AI use in Singapore's financial sector. New guidelines will mandate institutions to track the use of AI and clarify who's accountable. Singapore wants ASEAN to become a stronger economic and strategic force of its own, rather than an arena for major power competition when it takes over as chair next year. Foreign Affairs Minister Vivian Balakrishnan says that means deeper integration and stronger global partnerships. Nikhil Carter has more from the Milken Institute Asia Summit.
1: A region with great potential, despite what Dr. Balakrishnan calls a period of great change and volatility.
2: When Singapore takes over as ASEAN chair next year, he says a key priority will be deeper integration, bringing together strengths in areas such as energy and technology. Singapore also wants to widen ASEAN's global partnerships while ensuring the bloc stands as an economic force in its own right.
3: If you add up the cumulative nominal GDP of ASEAN, we will be or may already be the fourth largest composite economy in the world. And guess what? We still have great growth potential in the next 20 years. So we want to be assessed on our own merit, not as an arena for contestation between the superpowers, and not as another arena for proxy wars.
2: But ASEAN is navigating a more fractured global order. Dr. Balakrishnan says domestic pressures in the US and China are reshaping the global system. As trade and supply chains shift, Singapore will double down on one key advantage: trust. That means being upfront about the opportunities, risks, and trade-offs ahead.
3: Whatever happens, we intend to maintain our premium on trust. Just keeping our heads and maintaining sanctity of contract and consistent application of laws, both domestic and international, and keeping a sufficient level of transparency in our systems.
2: That same principle shapes Singapore's approach to the US and China. Both are vital partners, but Singapore must preserve its strategic options and prioritize its own long-term national interest.
3: My preferred option is to maintain a clear, steady, principled, consistent position, so that whatever they do, and if I have to say no, I say, well, we have to say no to you because we've done our own calculations of what's in our enlightened long-term national interest.
2: That commitment to international rules extends to freedom of navigation. He says threats to passage through the Straits of Hormuz undermine the rules-based system Singapore depends on.
1: Dr. Balakrishnan says the world could be entering another gilded age, with AI and other emerging technologies creating tremendous opportunities, but also greater inequality and volatility. Navigating both will be a key test when Singapore takes over as ASEAN chair next year.
0: The US needs to bring down its growing fiscal deficit, while China needs to boost domestic spending. Singapore President Tharman Shanmugaratnam says what that the two economic giants do has consequences far beyond their borders, and their economic ties are crucial as the world grows more fragmented. He was speaking at an International Monetary Fund fireside chat ahead of his annual meeting next week.
4: If the US doesn't address forthrightly, in time, and it'll take a few years, its growing fiscal deficit, its uncontrolled fiscal deficit, there'll be implications not just for the US, because it'll crowd out other expenditures and so on. There'll be implications for the rest of the world, because global bond yields are going up. And China will also have to recognize, for China to succeed and to persist as a major supplier of goods to the world, it'll have to be a major source of demand at home as well. And that's in China's interests, it's in the world's interests. It'll lead to a more stable form of interdependence.
0: IMF's managing director says this issue goes beyond the US and China, with Europe needing to invest more as well. She adds that the global financial institution can help countries find common ground and work together.
5: My view is that we at the IMF have a huge responsibility to demonstrate why cooperating on issues, especially of global nature, is paramount and it is in everybody's interest, and create space for these conversations where countries can find the path to agreement, even in this more complex, more fragmented world.
0: Singapore's media and communications regulator, IMDA, is tightening regulations for major data center services and cloud providers. Voluntary standards will be replaced by mandatory baseline requirements. The goal is to prevent disruptions like the 2023 outage that affected banking payment and ATM services for more than 12 hours. Nadira Zaidi has more.
6: About two-thirds of data centres in Singapore crossed the 10-megawatt threshold for the new security and resilience requirements. These major data centres must be licensed by IMDA and have business continuity and disaster recovery plans. But MPs questioned whether individual recovery plans would be enough when different services can depend on the same infrastructure.
7: A provider may have a sound plan for its own systems, yet still depend on a shared facility, power supply, connectivity pathway, or overseas operational team. If that dependency fails, several independently sound plans may fail simultaneously.
8: Banks, clinics and government services can each comply and still depend on the same cloud provider, substation, cooling station, cooling system, or cable route. Engineers call this common mode failure. There is a shared point of failure.
6: Senior Minister of State for Digital Development and Information, Tan Kiat Hau, says the government will look at operational resilience more broadly to identify common dependencies and patterns.
9: The bill gives IMDA powers to set up business continuity, disaster recovery, and incident reporting requirements. The practices and measures for testing, assurance, and remediation are better developed through the codes of practice with industry and sector regulators.
6: There are about 70 data centres in Singapore, all of which will come under the new sustainability requirements. Data centres with an IT power capacity of at least 3 megawatts will have to meet baseline energy efficiency requirements. Water and IT equipment efficiency standards can also be introduced under the new framework. MPs also questioned whether growing electricity demand from data centres could eventually push costs onto households and smaller consumers.
10: Large additional loads should not result in households and smaller consumers disproportionately bearing the cost of infrastructure built to serve these loads.
6: SMS Tan says, while managing costs is a challenge in many jurisdictions around the world, the situation in Singapore is different.
9: DCs do not buy electricity at the regulated household tariff. Like other large industrial consumers, they buy electricity from retailers at commercial rates or directly from the wholesale electricity market. They also pay for their own dedicated grid connections. The household tariff is driven mainly by fuel and electricity generation costs, and the growth of DCs is not expected to raise this cost.
6: Responding to questions on whether the rules will affect Singapore's competitiveness, SMS Tan says the country does not compete on price, but rather by being a trusted, connected and high-value hub.
0: And still to come, aviation is booming in Southeast Asia, but can airports keep up with growth in passenger traffic?
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19: A mountain collapses. A wall of water tears through Nepal's valleys. It takes homes, roads and lives. But in its wake, people step forward.
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21: 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In this worst condition, this is our duty, responsibility.
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19: Watch Nepal, The Flood's Wake, on demand at CNA.com.

0: Singapore's economy got a near $22 billion boost from aviation-related activity last year, the largest among ASEAN countries. But with passenger traffic across the region expected to more than double over the next decade, more investment will be needed to expand airport capacity. These findings were revealed in a new study by an industry group representing airports across the region. Charlotte Lim with more.
1: Travel. It's something many of us look forward to, and getting around the region has become much easier. Direct air connectivity across ASEAN has more than tripled between 2004 and 2025. Flying has also become more accessible, with low-cost carriers accounting for about half of all seats within ASEAN last year. And better connections mean more than just easier travel. In Singapore alone, aviation activity, from airport operations to tourism and trade, contributed $47.8 billion to GDP and supported nearly 600,000 jobs last year.
2: Changi Airport is already very well connected with other primary airports, with several secondary airports. But there are margin for improvements. ASEAN is composed of many countries, many islands, many destinations that the passenger could enjoy. It's very important that the process of liberalization continue to allow passengers to have more options. And this is a process that requires the agreement between all the states.
1: That means airports will need to expand capacity and upgrade infrastructure to handle the growth. It's estimated that airports in the ASEAN region will need about $108 billion in investment by 2036. Singapore is already preparing for that growth. When Terminal 5 opens in the mid-2030s, it will be able to handle another 50 million passengers a year, bringing Changi's total capacity to 140 million. Now, building ahead of the demand could also help Singapore capture more of the region's aviation growth, further strengthening our position as a global air hub. And the payoff could extend well beyond the airport, from tourism and trade to jobs and spending. Stronger air links could bring wider benefits across the economy.
0: From October 2027, financial institutions like banks will have to keep track of how AI is being used across their businesses. This means identifying their AI use, assessing the risks, and knowing what data is involved and who is responsible. The requirements are part of new guidelines by the Monetary Authority of Singapore aimed at supporting responsible AI adoption across the financial sector. The guidelines take effect in phases from October 2027, with full implementation by October 2028. Financial institutions will have to strengthen oversight of AI use and set clear lines of accountability. They should have controls across the entire AI lifecycle, from data governance and testing to change management. They also remain accountable for AI used in the services they provide, even when the technology is developed, operated, or supplied by a third party. The government says that organizations must stay ahead by taking safeguards and maintaining basic cyber awareness rather than wait to be notified of a security breach.
3: So the threat landscape is very different. It's not just about developers of frontier AI models being a risk, but there are many, many actors out there who can download open weight models, adapt them, create their own harness, create their own context, and use them for bad purposes. So we cannot just wait for other people to tell us that they are hacking us.
0: Mr. Tan also said that these risks are extensions of existing challenges where management and accountability are needed. The government is continuing to develop new approaches and frameworks while working with international counterparts to stay updated on AI safety. For now, he says the onus is on organizations to abide by existing frameworks like the Personal Data Protection Act.
3: We should not discourage such productive use of AI, but organizations need to be aware of how these tools are being used and put appropriate policies and safeguards in place. Importantly, is for organizations to build a culture while encouraging employees to use AI tools to have the right safeguards and to be mindful that new risks are introduced because it's so easy to bring AI tools into any organization today.
0: Up to 120 million Singapore dollars will be invested over the next 5 years to strengthen innovation support for small and medium-sized firms. The funding aims to help them pursue complex projects. The move by Enterprise Singapore will provide specialized facilities and technical expertise at its centers of innovation. Located at institutes of higher learning, the centers will offer stronger support in areas like technology discovery and adoption. The existing 27 facilities will be consolidated into 10 enhanced centers. This gives businesses streamlined access to resources. The association representing SMEs says the move can help firms pursue a longer innovation cycle.
4: Not being able to do the full cycle means that in some cases, their ability to innovate is a bit limited. A bit more budget, I think, for the schools would mean that they can devote more resources to building up this area where they can better pair up with the industry to work together to get the outcomes that are more translatable to commercial results.
0: Certificate of entitlement premiums continue to drop in most categories for the first bidding exercise in October. Category A for smaller cars fell by about $1,900, reaching $130,000. Premiums for bigger Category B cars dropped the most, falling $2,900 to $130,100. Motorcycle premiums fell by almost $1,200 to just over $11,000. Open category premiums remain unchanged. MPs have called for more support to help users of active mobility devices, or AMDs, avoid buying unsafe or incompatible products. That's as new rules on online sales, advertising and battery safety are set to kick in the second quarter of next year. Several MPs suggested setting up a public database of safe batteries, as well as clearer compatibility labels. Minister of State for Transport Bae Yam King says public education on battery safety will be stepped up.
5: A battery that is safe on its own is not necessarily safe when used with a particular device. We must establish that the battery and device can operate safely together. Retailers are responsible for the accuracy of specification notices and must substantiate their claims if investigated by LTA, such as with information from device or battery manufacturers.
0: He also announced that the government aims to introduce dedicated legislation for autonomous vehicles in around a year. In the meantime, an existing regulatory sandbox, which allows AVs to be tested and deployed under controlled conditions, will be extended until the end of 2028. This prompted concerns from MPs about how wider AV deployment could impact taxi and private hire drivers.
6: Safety, reliability and commuter acceptance must obviously matter. But will worker impact also be a measure? Can we establish a baseline now and monitor drivers' trips, utilization, waiting times and most importantly, net earnings?
5: We do not expect immediate impact on their livelihood, given the small numbers of EVs, several hundreds by end 2028, relative to the 72,000 taxi and private hire car drivers today. Nevertheless, to support drivers interested to explore opportunities in AV or other sectors early, we have introduced flexible courses, career conversion programs, training incentives, and up to 90% salary support in partnership with industry and union partners.
0: Singapore will introduce a common phone number prefix for calls from government agencies later this year. Senior Minister of State for Digital Development and Information, Jasmine Lau, says the move will help the public identify legitimate calls amid concerns over impersonation scams. It follows the removal of individual officers' contact details from the Singapore Government Directory in July.
7: The government will continue to strengthen safeguards against impersonation scams while ensuring that government agencies remain accessible to members of the public. We are developing measures to help the public identify legitimate phone calls from the government. Later this year, we will introduce a common phone number prefix for calls from government agencies, followed by a recognizable caller name displayed on recipients' phones.
0: And still to come, could we slow the effects of aging? The $25 million push to turn back the clock. Plus, hundreds of schools shut in Johor as haze worsens. How bad are conditions getting? Details after the break.
8: For decades, South Korea has been known for one thing.
9: 첫 번째 질문이 반등했어. 첫 질문이다 내래 저는 때.
8: But in 2024, something changed.
10: 24년에 이제 북한의 반등의 어떤 신호들이 보여져서.
8: South Korea's birth rates have risen steadily for two full years.
10: 저희의 정책들이 마구 쏟아지기는 했습니다.
8: Could South Korea finally be turning the tide on babies?
11: 누구나 그렇지만 논리적으로는 잃을 게 많잖아요.
8: Insight tonight on CNA.
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0: Welcome back. There will be no transition period for changes to the Primary 1 registration, which will take effect from next year's exercise. Education Minister Desmond Lee acknowledged in Parliament that families might have made housing plans based on the current system. But implementing the changes sooner will allow more families to benefit from wider access to schools. Sabrina Ng reports.
1: For families living near a popular primary school, proximity has long been a key factor in securing a spot for their child. But from next year, 12 schools will split their Phase 2C places into two tracks. One for children living within 2 kilometres and another for those further away. The move prompted questions from MPs on whether those living nearby could lose out.
2: Whether the ministry accepts that a child living right next to a school should not be systematically disadvantaged in accessing that school for whatever reason.
3: When you rely on homeschool distance and the makeup or composition of a neighbourhood around the school is predominantly of one housing type, for example, private housing, then the homeschool distance in and of itself does not necessarily widen access to families of different socioeconomic backgrounds.
1: Mr. Lee says at the 12 affected schools, only about 15% of successful Phase 2C applicants come from public housing. But he cautions the changes alone do not guarantee a more diverse socio-economic mix, as parents' preferences and eventual school choices also matter. One MP asks how MOE will determine if the scheme is working.
4: What baseline outcome indicators would be used to assess the socio-economic mixing metrics, and whether that would then be there would be a benchmark that we will use to determine whether this scheme can be further expanded to other schools?
1: Mr. Lee says there's no single benchmark for what an ideal socio-economic mix should look like, as every school and neighbourhood is different.
3: We certainly look at the socio-economic mix of our schools, and we look at the neighbourhoods, and we look at certain trends, and then we decide whether or not we need to apply this two-track system. And today, what we're doing is holding it at 40% and below. If the number of DUs within the 0 to 2 kilometre radius falls below 40% in terms of public housing, then we apply this two-track system.
1: Even with a more diverse student population, some MPs feel it may not necessarily mean children from different backgrounds mingle within the school.
5: Whether MOE will deliberately and intentionally be monitoring the degree of mixing within the schools, for example, they could look at the breakdown of participation in different CCAs, leadership position.
1: Mr. Lee says MOE already looks at whether students from low-income backgrounds can fully take part in school programs and CCAs. They will also be given financial support where needed. He adds that his ministry will monitor how the registration changes play out and make further refinements if needed.
0: 13 new principals are among the 49 who will be appointed or posted to new schools in 2027. Most of the leadership changes will be at primary schools. The Education Ministry says the leadership changes are meant to bring fresh perspective to schools while allowing experienced principals to share expertise and best practices across different campuses. Cases of parental alienation are difficult and not straightforward, and each case must be dealt with carefully. Senior Parliamentary Secretary for Law and Society and Family Development Eric Chua was responding to MP Diana Pang, who called for an urgent review of the family justice system in her adjournment motion. She suggested changing existing laws to make it illegal for parents to remove a child from the other legal guardian without proper justification.
6: This is the conduct I am concerned about when I speak of harmful gatekeeping and parental alienation. We must examine the facts carefully. A child's reluctance to see a parent can have different causes, including genuine fear or harmful experiences, but we should never assume that one explanation fits every family. But when contact is being deliberately obstructed without proper justification, waiting can allow the damage to deepen.
7: Now, these cases are often not so straightforward. Parents may give conflicting accounts, and allegations of violence or abuse must be taken seriously. The consequences of getting this wrong can be serious in either direction. If intervention comes too late, and there is prolonged and unjustified loss of contact, the child's relationship with the parent may deteriorate. But directing the immediate return of a child or resumption of access without properly assessing a genuine safety concern might also expose the child to harm.
0: A person who voluntarily causes hurt to his or her intimate partner is not automatically arrested, unlike offences against domestic workers and vulnerable persons. This difference in arrest powers was questioned in Parliament with our Junit GRC MP Kenneth Tiong, asking if the law should be changed. Second Minister for Home Affairs Sim Ann said intimate partner violence is taken seriously, but intervention should be calibrated according to the risks and circumstances of each case.
8: Domestic violence is unacceptable. Yet, while an employer who assaults a domestic worker can be arrested on the spot, the same person who assaults your spouse cannot be arrested unless a protection order is already in force. My question is, why?
9: This approach strikes a balance because there are cases where parties come to the police to say that they do not want to proceed with a complaint. This is because, on reflection, they realize that both parties were at fault and both may have been violent too, and that they would like to repair the relationship, which could be difficult if a party is arrested and the matter escalated. Nevertheless, if there are clear grounds to do so, offenders can still be prosecuted when it is assessed to be the most appropriate action to take.
0: In world news, Thai Prime Minister Anutin Chanvirakul says ASEAN must remain strong and united for all parties to prosper together. He says the regional bloc is now at its strongest and well-positioned to seize new opportunities. Mr. Anutin was speaking at the Forbes Global CEO Conference in Singapore. The event brings together some 450 top CEOs, thought leaders, entrepreneurs and investors to discuss global issues and build partnerships. Mr. Anutin adds that Thailand has been building its infrastructure, such as in communication systems and technologies, to support the region and beyond.
10: Whenever I discuss with all those foreign investors, I beg them not to see Thailand as a country of cheap labor supplies, cheap facilities, cheap utilities charges. I told them that if you come to Thailand, you don't only deal with a country of 70 million population, but you open an access to at least 700 million population.
0: On trade, Mr. Anutin says his government is working to address the trade positions with both the US and China. He expects Thailand's trade deficit with China to narrow over time as growing Chinese investment contributes to local production. He says that Thailand and the US are in the final stages of negotiations on a reciprocal trade agreement. He adds that the country is also working to assure investors that Thailand remains a reliable place to do business.
10: I think this is the golden opportunity for people who are interested in investing into Thailand as being the major manufacturing hubs of their product, as being the headquarters of many businesses in the region or even in the greater region. Now our network is spreading into every direction.
0: Singapore and Laos will continue to strengthen cooperation in areas including power integration, carbon credits and combating transnational crime. Singapore Prime Minister said this in a letter congratulating Sir Lumsai Kumasit on his appointment as the new Lao Prime Minister. PM Wong says bilateral cooperation had expanded substantially over the years, including through a power integration project. He says Singapore will continue to strengthen the partnership in tandem with Laos' development priorities as both sides mark 25 years of development cooperation. PM Wong also invited the Lao leader to make an official visit to Singapore. As of 10 p.m., the 1-hour PM 2.5 reading in Singapore is at 132 in the central region in the elevated band. Other regions recorded readings between 63 and 116. The 24-hour pollutant standards index, or PSI, ranges from 109 to 149. In its daily update, the National Environment Agency says moderate to dense smoke plumes from southern Sumatra were observed to drift towards Singapore. Moderate to dense smoke haze was also observed from hotspots detected in Kalimantan. It expects the 24-hour PSI for Singapore to be in the unhealthy range. Schools in Malaysia's Johor state have been forced to shut after the air pollutant index passed 200, putting air quality in the very unhealthy range. It's the first state in peninsular Malaysia to impose closures following similar closures in Sarawak a month ago. CNA's correspondent Ruzaini Rashid reports.
11: A quiet morning along this stretch of road in Batu Pahat after all three schools in the area were closed due to the haze. They are among more than 300 in the district that were informed of the closure late Tuesday night after the air pollutant index, or API, reached 203, putting air quality in the very unhealthy range. The closure is in line with Malaysia's Education Ministry guidelines, which require schools to close when the API exceeds 200. Parents were informed of the closure via the school's social media channels, and most schools here have moved to home-based learning. Now, Johor is the first state in peninsular Malaysia to impose school closures, following similar closures in Sarawak about a month ago. This morning, however, air quality in Batu Pahat has improved and residents here are continuing with their daily routines.
12: Even though the haze condition is bad, I think last night is 208, is it? So because of maybe the importance of the health lah. So that's why every morning, maybe around 9 o'clock, just do a brisk walk.
13: Even though the haze, yeah, I mean the air quality is not so good, but I think for walking purpose, it's not too, how do I put it this way, it's not too exerting.
11: The school closures come as haze conditions have worsened across Malaysia over the past week. The Johor State Government has also raised the issue of transboundary haze with Indonesia. Last week, Johor Chief Minister On Hafiz Ghazi wrote to Indonesian Consulate General in Johor Bahru expressing concern over the worsening air quality. Ruzaini Rashid, CNA, Batu Pahat, Malaysia.
0: Singaporeans could get more help to stay healthy and active for longer as they age with a new $25 million research institute looking at ways to prevent or delay age-related decline. The Healthy Longevity Institute aims to turn research into solutions for healthcare and the community. It brings together researchers, clinicians, and aging experts with a focus on physical and mental health, as well as clinical and policy research. Its work could include new ways to detect dementia risk earlier and personalized digital coaching to slow cognitive decline. Researchers will also explore wearable and robotic technologies to prevent falls and support rehabilitation. This is to help older adults maintain their strength, stay mobile and independent for longer. COVID-19 vaccination will be added to Singapore's national immunization schedules for both children and adults. The Communicable Diseases Agency says the jabs will continue to be free for citizens, permanent residents, and some pass holders. It adds that the move is because COVID-19 will continue to circulate and pose a risk of severe diseases, particularly among older and medically vulnerable individuals. Vaccinations are recommended but not compulsory for those aged 60 and above, medically vulnerable people from 6 months old, and residents of aged care facilities. Healthcare workers and those living or working with medically vulnerable people are also encouraged to get vaccinated. Updated Moderna and Pfizer-BioNTech vaccines will also be rolled out from Monday at more than 600 GP clinics or polyclinics and mobile vaccination sites across Singapore. For those who have been vaccinated before, an additional dose is recommended around a year after their last jab. And still to come, a hobby from another era finds a new generation of fans why young Singaporeans are getting stuck on stamps. Plus, diving deeper than ever before, the technology unlocking the secret of our oceans. Stay with us.
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0: 17 individuals and organizations have been recognized with Singapore's highest honor for making a positive impact on the community. They were celebrated at the President's Volunteerism and Philanthropy Awards today. The winners received their awards from President Tharman Shanmugaratnam. They are among a record 455 nominees this year. Award recipients include Temasek Polytechnic, Shine Children and Youth Services, and investment firm Quark Limited. A new youth category was also introduced for those aged 17 to 25, encouraging young people to develop a lifelong culture of giving. The chairman of the National Volunteer and Philanthropy Centre says giving matters because even the most competent government will not have enough resources for all of the people who need help all of the time.
1: So when individuals and organisations step up where and when a government cannot or has not, this makes for a more resilient society. And when the people actively contribute to improving the lives of others and look out for one another over time, it nurtures the DNA of care, inclusion and compassion in the society. It brings nation building to the next level.
0: Sending a letter no longer has to mean sticking on a physical stamp. SingPost is launching digital stamps for domestic mail, with users buying postage on their phones and writing a unique code on the envelope instead. The postal operator says the service is Asia's first and is aimed at making sending mail more convenient. Eugene Chow reports.
2: Peel, stick and post. For decades, that's been the way to send letters. Now, SingPost is offering an electronic option, starting with a six-month trial for digital stamps.
3: Singaporeans are highly comfortable with digital services, and they increasingly expect everyday tasks to be simple, effortless, and available through the phone. We saw this as an opportunity to introduce mobile-first convenience into the physical mail journey.
4: So how does it actually work? First, I open the SingPost app and choose the postage I need. Once I've paid, I'm given a unique code which I write on my letter. I then mark the code as used in the app. And that's it. It's ready to begin its postal journey just as if I had used a physical stamp. So the letter is still very much physical. It's the stamp and the way I pay for postage that's gone digital.

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1: In the digital age, but enthusiasts say that these small pieces of adhesive paper can open a window into history, and some young Singaporeans are discovering their appeal. Take a look.
2: At 25, Sim Jin Lun is younger than your typical stamp collector. He started in 2015 and now has over 4,000 stamps across more than 10 albums. Among them is one marking the 2018 Trump Kim Summit in Singapore.
3: I remember I had to rush from Nanyang Poly all the way to Singapore Centre just to queue up to buy this stamp. That made me felt quite proud that I managed to get one of the limited edition stamps for my collection.
2: Mr. Sim's collection also includes stamps from North Korea. For him, they offer a glimpse into a country few outsiders get to see.
3: Some of the stamps they featured also what their culture and how they portray themselves as a country. I think that gives me a lot of intrigue to know more about this country that most people can't even go.
2: Stamp collecting wasn't always such a niche pursuit. 59-year-old Victor Lau remembers it as a common childhood pastime.
4: After the advent of the internet, then there was slow decline in letters and mails. Now the number of collectors have reduced, and then, you know, stamp collecting is more of a niche hobby instead of a mass hobby that it used to be.
2: For Mr. Lau, the fascination extends to postal history. His collection of old postmarks offers glimpses of Singapore's past. One promotes the old Singapore Grand Prix, held decades before Formula One came to Marina Bay. Another urges Singaporeans to eat frozen fish, a slogan from the 1970s when fresh fish prices were rising. But it's a hobby that takes patience.
4: It is actually much of a slow appreciation which trains you to be patient in assembling the collection bit by bit by bit. And nowadays, people want to have instant gratification now.
2: At Sengkang Green Primary School, stamps are finding a younger audience. The school partnered SingPost on its Young Philatelist program in 2025, using stamps not just as collectibles, but as learning tools.
5: Our focus is on philately, which is the study of stamps. Yeah, so not so much on the collecting stamps. The emphasis on nature, conservation, science, architecture. And at the same time, when children are trained to actually study the details in stamp, we're actually teaching them life skills.
2: Some students are already keen to start collections of their own.
6: I got two China stamps and one horse stamp.
5: Oh, so do you seriously want an album?
6: Yes.
5: What for?
6: Huh?
5: What for?
6: To put
5: your three stamps inside?
6: Yes.
5: Okay, that's a good start.
6: Yeah.
1: Countries need stronger signs to protect the high seas as a new global treaty takes effect. Deputy Prime Minister Gan Kim Yong made the call at the OceanX Summit, which brought together scientists, explorers and philanthropists. Caitlin Ng looks at the technology driving a new era of ocean exploration.
7: Now, exploring the deep ocean has always been seen as somewhat of a challenge. But the Ocean Explorer is changing the game with advanced submarines just like this, built to take researchers and explorers to places most of us will never even see. But the question now is going beyond just how far we can go. It's also about what we can see, do, and learn while we're there.
8: For Singapore, exploring more of the ocean also means building the knowledge to make decisions about it.
9: Ultimately, we also need better knowledge to make better policies and policy decisions. Governments need reliable information and data to assess climate risks, plan our infrastructure, manage marine environments,

0: work with other governments and other stakeholders to protect the global commons.
1: Technology is now making that possible on a scale that once wasn't. Filmmaker and explorer James Cameron says AI could push that reach even further.
2: Now with AI coming in, we can have multiple robotic platforms that are coordinated, you know, in a kind of swarm, if you want to call it. Think of it as a bot swarm or a AUV swarm for getting a lot of data from a lot of parts of the ocean all simultaneously. That's kind of the next threshold in my mind.
1: But seeing more also reveals how much remains unknown. Findings are still emerging from last year's expedition jointly led by NUS and OceanX.
3: Science works in a way that we find interesting things and stays in the scientific community. By the time it reaches it to public health and public difference, it's many, many years beyond that. We have to have faith in an idea that exploration in its idea is the discovery of the unknown.
1: And what scientists learn in the deep can eventually shape what happens above it. For Singapore, that also means developing the tech and expertise to take part.
4: Finding out what's in our deepest, most remote parts of the world is only part of the puzzle. The bigger question now is how that knowledge is used and whether science, technology, and policy can keep pace with how quickly our access to the deep is changing.
5: We've been tracking some topics of interest in the community. Superman sentenced by the law. The 21-year-old motorcyclist that performed a dangerous stunt laying flat on his bike along the East Coast Parkway has been given 15 months probation. He fled when traffic police officers approached him on routine patrol. They only discovered his actions when reviewing footage from the GoPro camera on his handlebar. A man that stole over $1,400 worth of perfume from Changi Airport will be charged tomorrow. The 47-year-old American had swiped a box of perfume from Terminal 3 last November, followed by three more boxes in Terminal 2. His thefts continued when he transited through Singapore this year until his arrest in September. And that's Singapore Tonight. Don't forget headlines anytime at cna.asia. Good night.

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5: Late morning into lunchtime. I'm Cheryl Goh. I'll keep you company for midday 10 to 2. We'll help you mind your money, find balance on the Wellness Hour, and get bang for your buck on Eat Drink Singapore.
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14: Now, Open for Business with Andrea Heng and Haryanto Dimon.
15: A very good morning to you. It's Andrea Heng joined by Susan Ng this morning. Good morning, Sue.
16: Good morning, Andrea.
15: All right, we are officially open for business. As we said, Malaysia's F1 comeback. It has drawn record crowds and now it wants a permanent spot on the calendar.
16: Now, could that be a boost for Singapore's Grand Prix or will it mean more competition?
15: A good question indeed. Plus, we take a look at Wall Street. It has slipped as the bond market hits back with Treasury yields at levels not seen in more than 20 years. We'll analyze all of that for you this morning. But first, here's the news. Good morning, I'm Andrea Heng with Susan Ng with the latest headlines from the CNA newsroom. Haze continues to smother parts of Southeast Asia as persistent fires rage across Indonesia. Indonesian authorities say there continue to be more than 1,200 forest and land fire hotspots across the country. About 180 are in central Kalimantan, the highest among the six priority provinces. Some in Indonesia are taking legal action over the haze. A class action hearing over forest fires in Kalimantan opened at a court in Pontianak yesterday. Four plaintiffs, consisting of indigenous and civil society organizations, have filed the lawsuit against President Prabowo Subianto, the governor of West Kalimantan, and eight other defendants. They've been accused of gross negligence for failing to adequately deal with the issue. Meanwhile, in Singapore, as of 6 a.m. local time, the 24-hour pollutant standards index, or PSI, was in the unhealthy range for all areas, ranging from 113 in the north to 161 in the west, which was the worst hit region.
16: The worsening air quality in and around the capital, Kuala Lumpur, has prompted urgent calls to enact a Clean Air Act. In Malaysia, scores of environmental activists led by Greenpeace Malaysia marched to Parliament. They demanded that MPs do more to tackle the choking haze that has affected parts of Southeast Asia. The protesters, many of them student activists, also called for greater transparency in identifying those responsible for the haze. Several government MPs met the protesters and echoed calls for regional air quality legislation. Here's Kelvin Yee, Member of Parliament for Bandar Kuching.
4: we need to do something. This is not just an environmental disaster, environmental emergency. This affects our populations, our health, our economy, our education, and our children's future. Let's work together. Let's come up and let's make sure those that are responsible for this face the full brunt of the law.
15: In other news, Myanmar's military-backed leader Ming Aung Hlaing has arrived in Malaysia for talks with Prime Minister Anwar Ibrahim. It follows the repatriation of nearly 1,500 Myanmar nationals from Malaysia. The move has drawn criticism from the UN Refugee Agency and rights groups, which warn that the returnees could face persecution or forced military service as Myanmar's civil war continues. It's not clear whether any Rohingya refugees who face persecution in Myanmar were repatriated. Malaysia says around 5,000 Myanmar nationals have agreed to return in stages. Prime Minister Anwar is defending the policy, saying Malaysia cannot host refugees indefinitely and that Myanmar must take responsibility for its citizens. Myanmar has largely been excluded from top-level ASEAN meetings since its military takeover in 2021. But Ming Aung Hlaing has stepped up diplomatic visits to member states in recent years. Melissa Goh tells us what Prime Minister Anwar Ibrahim hopes to achieve in his talks with Ming Aung Hlaing beyond the repatriations.
17: Now, Malaysia is the fifth country in ASEAN that welcomed President Min. Now, Prime Minister Anwar Ibrahim has reiterated that the main objective of this direct engagement with Ming Aung Hlaing is to ensure voluntary, dignified and safe return of Myanmar nationals of all ethnic groups who've been in Malaysia illegally until now. It's time for them to go back in batches. This includes the ethnic Rohingyas, numbering over 140,000, who fled Rakhine State to avoid persecution. Although Myanmar has agreed to receive up to 5,000 dispatch of citizens of its citizens, Mr. Anwar wants to push for more. After all, it's their citizen, and despite rights groups saying that, you know, there's no guarantee that the safety will be assured, many of refugees and asylum seekers are registered with UNHCR. As far as Prime Minister Anwar is concerned, he acknowledged that direct engagement with Myanmar is a way to go, is consistent in line with decision of the ASEAN summit in May in Cebu to continue constructive and principled engagement with Myanmar, consistent with the five-point consensus, in particular the immediate cessation of violence and the unimpeded access to humanitarian assistance. Now, ultimately, Malaysia needs to do what is best for the country.
16: In home news, there will be no transition period for changes to the Primary 1 registration, which will take effect from next year's exercise. Education Minister Desmond Lee acknowledged in Parliament that families might have made housing plans based on the current system, but implementing the changes sooner will allow more families to benefit from wider access to schools. Sabrina Ng brings us this report featuring MP for Mountbatten, Goh Zuki.
18: For families living near a popular primary school, proximity has long been a key factor in securing a spot for their child. But from next year, 12 schools will split their Phase 2C places into two tracks, one for children living within 2 kilometres and another for those further away. The move prompted questions from MPs on whether those living nearby could lose out.
19: Whether the ministry accepts that a child living right next to a school should not be systematically disadvantaged in accessing that school for whatever reason.
20: When you rely on homeschool distance and the makeup or composition of a neighbourhood around the school is predominantly of one housing type, for example, public private housing, then the homeschool distance in and of itself does not necessarily widen access to families of different socioeconomic backgrounds.
18: Mr. Lee says at the 12 affected schools, only about 15% of successful Phase 2C applicants come from public housing. But he cautions the changes alone do not guarantee a more diverse socioeconomic mix, as parents' preferences and eventual school choices also matter. One MP asked how MOE will determine if the scheme is working.
21: What baseline outcome indicators would be used to assess the socioeconomic mixing metrics, and whether that would then be there would be a benchmark that we will use to determine whether this scheme can be further expanded to other schools?
18: Mr. Lee says there's no single benchmark for what an ideal socioeconomic mix should look like, as every school and neighborhood is different.
20: We certainly look at the socioeconomic mix of our schools, and we look at the neighborhoods, and we look at certain trends, and then we decide whether or not we need to apply this two-track system. And today, what we're doing is holding it at 40% and below. If the number of DUs within the 0 to 2 kilometer radius falls below 40% in terms of public housing, then we apply this two-track system.
18: Even with a more diverse student population, some MPs feel it may not necessarily mean children from different backgrounds mingle within the school. Mr. Lee says MOE already looks at whether students from low-income backgrounds can fully take part in school programs and CCAs. They will also be given financial support where needed. He adds that his ministry will monitor how the registration changes play out and make further refinements if needed.
16: And you also heard from non-constituency MP Andre Lowe in that report.
15: A person who voluntarily causes hurt to his or her intimate partner is not automatically arrested, unlike offences against domestic workers and vulnerable persons. This difference in arrest powers was questioned in Parliament, with Aljunied GRC MP Kenneth Tiong asking if the law should be changed. Second Minister for Home Affairs Sim Ann said intimate partner violence is taken seriously, but intervention should be calibrated according to the risks and circumstances of each case.
1: This approach strikes a balance because there are cases where parties come to the police to say that they do not want to proceed with a complaint. This is because, on reflection, they realize that both parties were at fault and both may have been violent too, and that they would like to repair the relationship, which could be difficult if a party is arrested and the matter escalated. Nevertheless, if there are clear grounds to do so, offenders can still be prosecuted when it is assessed to be the most appropriate action to take.
16: The COVID-19 vaccination will be added to Singapore's national immunisation schedules for both children and adults from next Monday. The Communicable Diseases Agency says the jabs will continue to be free for citizens, permanent residents and some pass holders. It adds that the move is because COVID-19 will continue to circulate and pose a risk of severe disease, particularly amongst older and medically vulnerable individuals. Vaccinations are recommended but not compulsory to those aged 60 and above, medically vulnerable people from 6 months old and residents of aged care facilities. Healthcare workers and those living or working with medically vulnerable people are also encouraged to get vaccinated. Updated Moderna and Pfizer-BioNTech vaccines will also be rolled out from Monday at more than 600 GP clinics, all polyclinics and mobile vaccination sites across Singapore. For those who've been vaccinated before, an additional dose is recommended around a year after their last jab. And that's the news with Andrew Heng. I'm Susan Ng. Headlines anytime on CNA 938 and CNA.asia. All right, let's head to the roads, give you some updates. An accident has occurred on the CTE towards the AYE after the PIE Tuas. This is contributing to congestion now until the PIE Changi exit. You're advised to avoid lane 2. Vehicle breakdown PIE towards Tuas after Sime Road. And just a reminder, roads in and around the city area, Raffles Link, Beach Road, Nicoll Highway, Temasek Avenue are closed, and this is to facilitate the F1 race. Is it a race? Yes.
15: Yes, it is a race.
16: F1 race. And of course, there are concerts. A Grab driver pointed that out to me.
15: Yes.
16: Miss, you don't see the race, you go see the concert, he told me.
15: That's true. I think there are people who specifically buy tickets just for the concerts.
16: Just for the concerts, yep.
15: All right, drive safely.
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16: Partly cloudy today, which is good news. However, it's a very hot day. Temperatures up to 34. But here's the thing. PSI, as at 7, is between 113 and 161, which puts air quality in the unhealthy range.
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0: A very good morning, 7:15 on the dot. Happy Thursday, the 8th of October. It's Andrea and Susan on Open for Business.
1: Good morning.
0: It's been a while, Sue.
1: For you.
0: For me.
1: And me. Together,
0: that's right.
1: Yes.
0: How's it going?
1: The going's great, thank
0: you. Yeah, the haze not so much.
1: Oh, yes, you know, I was here yesterday doing a recording, and then we decided maybe we'll just walk out, go next door to the food court and have lunch. I mean, the minute we reached downstairs and opened the door, that smell of smoke, and then, you know, my eyes already blurred to begin with. It was blurrier on the way.
0: Yeah, I think my eyes are smiting now. They're watering so easily.
1: Mine too.
0: Because of the haze.
1: Mine's watering. I'm not even wearing eye makeup because I've been, you know, eyes have been watering since I woke up.
0: Yes. Yeah, so it was quite bad.
1: So when you get out there, you got to be careful.
0: Exactly. Mm. I don't know how it's going to affect F1 though, something that we will discuss in just a moment. But you and I, we are foodies, and certainly this is one place that has a dear, dear place in our hearts, right? I expect that you have been patronizing Crystal Jade.
1: I have.
0: And there's one near your house there, right? In
1: you
0: Punggol?
1: Know, I don't know. I haven't been to that one. Mm-hmm. To be honest, but certainly the one in Katong, in the city area as well.
0: Yes,
1: there are quite a number.
0: And in Holland, I mean, because everywhere. It's closer to us here, right?
1: Takashimaya used to have one.
0: That's
1: and then
0: right.
1: They closed and, you know, someone else came.
0: Exactly.
1: Took their place.
0: That could have, that might have been that red flag of more closures to come, right?
1: Perhaps.
0: It's very hard to say.
1: It is.
0: Unfortunately, Crystal Jade has closed yet another four outlets here in Singapore. That leaves just 9 in operations. No further closures are expected. I'm sad because one of the four that closed as of yesterday is the one that's at Aiwanthu Katong.
1: That's the one I go to.
0: Yes, and I was just there last week.
1: Yeah, that's the one I go to. I used to go to the one at Taka.
0: Taka,
1: and then
0: yes.
1: That one closed some years ago.
0: Yeah.
1: Then the Xiaolongbao place, you know, I really do like that.
0: That's right.
1: Yeah,
0: I'm really quite sad. So Crystal Jade La Mian Xiaolongbao outlets at Bugis Junction, Toa Payoh, Aiwanthu Katong, and a Crystal Jade Go at Punggol Oasis Terrace have closed. Termination notices issued to about 120 workers across these affected outlets, plus at HQ as well. According to reports, the closures are part of a reorganization of Crystal Jade's Singapore business ahead of a proposed sale. So that means the remaining 9 outlets that are in operation may well fall under a new owner.
1: Yeah.
0: At the end of all of this.
1: But, you know, I always say with F&B in today's context, you never know until you know.
0: It is. And we've seen shutdowns that have reemerged and reopened.
1: Correct. Smaller maybe.
0: Exactly.
1: And some have taken it to pop-ups and kiosks.
0: Exactly.
1: And
0: or even home delivery services.
1: Yeah.
0: I know of restaurants who strictly do home deliveries. It's just a saying that COVID brought about even more so than before, right?
1: Yeah. And home cooked. And things.
0: Oh yes, a lot of home
1: Quite
0: cooks and home cafes are a thing.
1: You know, I've never been to one of those. I wonder what it's like to set up a cafe in your own living room.
0: I know.
1: But you know what's cute is the little hole in the walls.
0: Yes.
1: You know, you walk past Katong has
0: Joo Chiat has one lady that's
1: Auntie
0: doing
1: Pauline
0: it.
1: Yeah. Or something in Joo Chiat.
0: Exactly, exactly. So I think the landscape overall is just changing. We were talking about this yesterday also. People just wanting to be more discerning with how they spend their money. We were talking about how they now go to bars for remedial lectures. On how to draw maps and learn about cockroaches, for example.
1: And also you've got outlets like these, bars, since you talk about it. In the daytime, they are, I don't know, they sell chicken rice or whatever.
0: Yes,
1: and
0: yes.
1: At nighttime, they become
0: They have this Jekyll and Hyde situation going on.
1: And that's not a bad thing to do.
0: It helps optimize the rent, which is so costly here.
1: And if the hawker or the person running the eatery only wants to work in the daytime, maybe they can share the space with someone who wants to, you know, run the space and sell food. I mean, I know of a young man who just did that. I'm not sure if co-locate is the thing, but you don't kind of have an outlet to yourself. It may not work, but if you move into someone's space and they've got one thing,
0: but
1: you have another thing, and you both complement each other,
0: exactly,
1: then you can coexist quite happily, right?
0: Yeah, Tiong Bahru had an early iteration of that. It was bar chow mee in the day and beers at night.
1: Correct.
0: It was fantastic. And I think it's more so now. Yes, exactly.
1: Especially,
0: So it is going to be an interesting landscape to watch. Something else that is going to be revved up this weekend is the Singapore Grand Prix. So we are just a day away from the start of the Singapore night race this weekend, and it comes right after the Bahrain GP that was unprecedentedly held in Sepang, Malaysia. That's right, Bahrain GP, but it was held in Sepang. In Sepang, more than 260,000 fans turned up, and Malaysia is now talking about bringing F1 back permanently.
1: So that raises an interesting question for Singapore. Would another F1 race just next door be competition, or could both countries actually benefit? For this year, the seasonal haze, though, hangs over our race weekend coming up.
0: Big worry there. Joining us to discuss this is Benjamin Kasim, senior lecturer at the School of Business at Temasek Polytechnic. Ben, good of you to join us. So let's take a look at what happened in Sepang. Yeah, I'm pretty sure you had your eye on that. What impact has Sepang F1's return had on the demand for the Singapore Grand Prix this year?
2: Hi. I think interestingly enough, when you look at this, the Singapore Grand Prix, if you look at the tickets, the sales of tickets have been really very strong. We're looking at maybe just a few more of the grandstand and walkabout tickets available, but the rest of the categories all sold out. So the reality is, I think there's been very minimal impact from a ticket sales point of view.
1: Could visitors be treating the two races as one? Because then you got a two-weekend F1 experience.
2: I think that's a common thing. We see this in some of the races that are held in Europe, in the European cities. They are predominantly back-to-back. We've had... when we first started in 2008, the Malaysian Grand Prix was already in play. It was running. It had been around for a long time. So we had Singapore and Malaysia, the two Grand Prix running side by side. Okay, no real impact when we look at that. I think from a attendee perspective, the F1 fan, if he or she can come in, take about 10 days off, go to the Malaysian race and then come over to Singapore, I think that's a fantastic thing for them.
0: Yeah.
2: They love it.
0: I would think so too. Yeah. But on the flip side, I have to play devil's advocate here, Ben. Does having two races so close together risk diluting some of the excitement around the Singapore GP? Because we know when it comes to the Singapore night race, there are so many fringe activities and events. There are a lot of sales and branding activations that take place as well. Those certainly might be worried as well. Or do you think they'll capture more of a wider audience?
2: I think what you said, the very point you mentioned, that it's almost an end-to-end event. It's not just the race itself. There are many things that are going on from an entertainment perspective, a lot of networking, a fair number of businesses also choose to invite their own corporate clients, their business partners over to Singapore to participate, not just in the race, but in business activity as well. This is a bit different from the Malaysian Grand Prix. The Malaysian Grand Prix being held in Sepang, it's a standalone race circuit, you know, and it's out of the major urban area. So it's pretty much just the race. In the Singapore context, you see a more overall, very different experience. And I think what we've heard from the participating teams, so these are the drivers and the team members and all that, they look forward to Singapore because of the added fringe or the added experiences that are built around the whole event.
1: I mean, I would imagine for a visitor, you want to come to the race and then have a plus. So it's race plus.
0: Yeah, it's a race plus. Yeah. Race plus, concert plus, another race.
1: Yeah. And then in Singapore, of course, you've got the shopping and stuff. So let's talk about this a little bit, because when it comes to gaining the most from, for example, the doubleheader, right? last weekend at Sepang, this weekend in Singapore. Which sectors stand to gain? Are we seeing any signs of a boost so far?
2: Okay, I think the main segments always stand to gain. Your hotels, the retail, particularly the F&B, and then now we've also got, you know, the whole economy of private hire drivers. So these are the people, they're all gaining a lot. And then with the businesses side, there are a fair number of major business events that are actually being held this week.
0: That's right.
2: And this is just, you know, it complements it in the way they've done it. It complements and it provides for an extension of the whole attendee experience to move into the race as well. Mm. So these are the predominant or the main areas, tourism related areas that benefit.
0: Yeah, and we'll have to wait to see the receipts from SDB to determine whether or not this really did equate to or translate to the big bucks, essentially. But here's a threat that we have to throw into the mix, right, Ben? Because the current haze is becoming a concern. It wasn't so bad and it wasn't such a worry when it was in Sepang. But the haze, as you would have heard this morning, has gotten worse in Singapore, along with Johor as well. I mean, could we be looking at a disruption from the haze?
2: I don't think it's so much of a disruption. I think because our races have always been held either in the September, and now it's been pushed a bit into the end September, early October period. This has always been for the last decade or so, it's been a haze season for us. It's been a major haze season for us. So I think, yes, it does affect quality of you know how you breathe, and there are a lot of, like, I will assume people are going to be masked up as well, there probably is an expectation to say, well, you know, we did this is always been, it's always been like that every year, so we kind of live with it and just move on. Doesn't detract from what we've come for, which is the race, which is to see the drivers, which is to enjoy the concerts, the whole activity, to do a bit of merchandise shopping and all that.
1: Yeah, and Malaysia, of course, after its success last weekend, they're looking to make F1 come back permanent. Let's look at the longer term. Could the Singapore and Malaysia races actually complement each other? Because we're also looking forward to the RTS and Johor Singapore SEZ making a big comeback or return.
2: Yes, I think that's a real possibility. The Malaysian race is pretty much a standalone. The Sepang race circuit is a standalone, purpose-built race circuit. Very, very different experience. And you get flocks of people going out to the race circuit, and then they spend the whole day there. That's it, you know. And once the race is over, they come back. And of course, it's a day race, so, you know, by evening they're already making their way back. In the Singapore context, we are slightly different. We've built an end to end whole range of experiences that are built around the Formula One race. So very, very different approach, very, very different races. I think also from the driver's perspective, the circuits are different challenges, and so it makes it very interesting.
0: Yeah, for sure. And not forgetting, Bangkok also wants to have a slice of that F1 pie. So we no details yet, but we will see what an ASEAN F1 season was going to look
1: that
0: like.
1: That could
0: right?
1: be interesting.
0: Right, it could be fun.
1: Especially for the visitor.
0: Precisely. Yeah. It's got a nice little passport stamp collecting there. Ben, it's been great chatting with you. Thanks very much for joining us this morning. That's Benjamin Kasim, Senior Lecturer at Temasek Polytechnic School of Business.
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0: 7:30, here are the latest headlines from the CNA newsroom. The 24-hour PSI reading in Singapore as of 6 a.m. Readings in Singapore as of 6 a.m. were all in the unhealthy range across the country, ranging from 113 in the north to 161 in the west, which was the worst hit region. The west also experienced the highest one-hour PM 2.5 reading of 76, putting it in the elevated band. In its daily update, the National Environment Agency said under the prevailing winds, smoke haze from Kalimantan and southern Sumatra may continue to drift towards Singapore. It expects the 24-hour PSI for Singapore to remain in the unhealthy range. Singapore wants ASEAN to become a stronger economic and strategic force of its own, rather than an arena for major power competition when it takes over as chair next year. Foreign Affairs Minister Vivian Balakrishnan says that means deeper integration and stronger global partnerships. Nikhil Khattar reports from the Milken Institute Asia Summit.
8: A region with great potential, despite what Dr. Balakrishnan calls a period of great change and volatility. When Singapore takes over as ASEAN chair next year, he says a key priority will be deeper integration, bringing together strengths in areas such as energy and technology. Singapore also wants to widen ASEAN's global partnerships while ensuring the bloc stands as an economic force in its own right.
9: If you add up the cumulative nominal GDP of ASEAN, we will be or may already be the fourth largest composite economy in the world. And guess what? We still have great growth potential in the next 20 years. So we want to be assessed on our own merit, not as an arena for contestation between the superpowers, and not as another arena for proxy wars.
8: But ASEAN is navigating a more fractured global order. Dr. Balakrishnan says domestic pressures in the US and China are reshaping the global system. As trade and supply chains shift, Singapore will double down on one key advantage: trust. That means being upfront about the opportunities, risks, and trade-offs ahead.
0: That report there by Nikhil Khattar. Thai Prime Minister Anuttin Chanwirakun says ASEAN must remain strong and united for all parties to prosper together. He says the regional bloc is now at its strongest and well-positioned to seize new opportunities. Paul Sung has the details.
10: Mr. Anuttin was speaking at the Forbes Global CEO Conference in Singapore. The event brings together some 450 top CEOs, thought leaders, entrepreneurs and investors to discuss global issues and build partnerships. Mr. Anuttin adds that Thailand has been building its infrastructure, such as in communication systems and technologies, to support the region and beyond.
11: Whenever I discuss with all those foreign investors, I beg them not to see Thailand as a country of cheap labor supplies, cheap facilities, cheap utilities charges. I told them that if you come to Thailand, you don't only deal with a country of 70 million people, a population, but you open an access to at least 700 million population.
0: You were hearing there Thai Prime Minister Anuttin Chanwirakun. And a top official at the World Health Organization says they still do not know how a lab worker in Siberia died. The WHO is urging Moscow to share more information about the case, which has raised concerns worldwide about a pneumonic plague. The news desk reports.
4: A Plague Institute laboratory worker in Siberia died in unknown circumstances on the 2nd of October. It prompted Russian authorities to quarantine about 200 people and sparked public health fears on social media. Just how worrying is this? Here's what we know so far. The victim was Daria Shipilova, a 28-year-old lab employee at the Irkutsk Anti-Plague Research Institute of Siberia and the Far East. The lab handles the bacteria that causes plague called Yersinia pestis. Russia's health watchdog has rejected the claim of an accident. There are other theories on social media about her falling ill after traveling. So far, there's no known evidence to back any of these claims. Russia said Shipilova died from pneumonia of an origin that is yet to be established. Authorities said she was vaccinated and that extensive testing found no microorganisms in her body linked to her work. As a precaution, they said they had quarantined everyone who had come into contact with her and that no plague had been found in any of those people. Plague circulates mainly among small animals and fleas, but the Yersinia pestis bacterium can also infect humans.
1: With the time at 7:36, we head off now to some Asia business here on CNA 938. The US needs to bring down its growing fiscal deficit while China needs to boost domestic spending. And that's according to President Tharman Shanmugaratnam, who says that what the two economic giants do has consequences far beyond their borders. He adds that their economic ties are crucial as the world grows more fragmented. President Tharman was speaking at an International Monetary Fund fireside chat ahead of its annual meetings next week.
12: If the US doesn't address forthrightly, in time, and it'll take a few years, its growing fiscal deficit, its uncontrolled fiscal deficit, there'll be implications not just for the US, because it'll crowd out other expenditures and so on. There'll be implications for the rest of the world, because global bond yields are going up. And China will also have to recognize, for China to succeed and to persist as a major supplier of goods to the world, it'll have to be a major source of demand at home as well. And that's in China's interests, it's in the world's interests. It'll lead to a more stable form of interdependence.
1: The IMF's managing director, Kristalina Georgieva, says this issue goes beyond the US and China, with Europe needing to invest more as well. She adds that the global financial institution can help countries find common ground and work together. Singapore's media and communications regulator, IMDA, is tightening regulations for major data center services and cloud providers. Voluntary standards will be replaced by mandatory baseline requirements. The goal is to prevent disruptions like the 2023 outage that affected banking, payment and ATM services for more than 12 hours. Nadira Zaidi reports.
13: About two-thirds of data centers in Singapore crossed the 10 megawatt threshold for the new security and resilience requirements. These major data centers must be licensed by IMDA and have business continuity and disaster recovery plans. But MPs questioned whether individual recovery plans would be enough when different services can depend on the same infrastructure. Senior Minister of State for Digital Development and Information, Tan Kiat Hau, says the government will look at operational resilience more broadly to identify common dependencies and patterns.
14: The bill gives IMDA powers to set up business continuity, disaster recovery, and incident reporting requirements. The practices and measures for testing, assurance, and remediation are better developed through the codes of practice with industry and sector regulators.
13: There are about 70 data centers in Singapore, all of which will come under the new sustainability requirements. Data centers with an IT power capacity of at least 3 megawatts will have to meet baseline energy efficiency requirements. Water and IT equipment efficiency standards can also be introduced under the new framework.
1: Singapore's economy got a $30 billion boost from aviation-related activity last year, the largest amongst ASEAN countries. But with passenger traffic across the region expected to be more than double over the next decade, greater investment will be needed to expand airport capacity. The findings were revealed in a new study by an industry group representing airports across the region. Charlotte Lim has more.
15: Travel. It's something many of us look forward to, and getting around the region has become much easier. Direct air connectivity across ASEAN has more than tripled between 2004 and 2025. Flying has also become more accessible, with low-cost carriers accounting for about half of all seats within ASEAN last year. And better connections mean more than just easier travel. In Singapore alone, aviation activity, from airport operations to tourism and trade, contributed $47.8 billion to GDP and supported nearly 600,000 jobs last year. That means airports will need to expand capacity and upgrade infrastructure to handle the growth. It's estimated that airports in the ASEAN region will need about $108 billion in investment by 2036. Singapore is already preparing for that growth. When Terminal 5 opens in the mid-2030s, it will be able to handle another 50 million passengers a year, bringing Changi's total capacity to 140 million. Now, building ahead of the demand could also help Singapore capture more of the region's aviation growth, further strengthening our position as a global air hub.
1: And that's business news as it breaks on CNA.Asia. Traffic, vehicle breakdown, PIE towards Tuas after Eng Neo Avenue. Heavy traffic also, all that's building up. It is the peak hour after all. One to note, BKE towards the PIE between PIE Changi exit and Dairy Farm Road. CTE as well, heavy towards the AYE at Ang Mo Kio Avenue 1 exit and also between Balestier Road and Ang Mo Kio Avenue 1. Please do drive with care.
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0: It's still open for business on CNA 938. Our markets analyst is standing by. He's quite excited to get on the show because he was grooving along to our music there. Glad that it goes a long way.
1: I know.
0: To cheering people up.
1: That's right. I'm glad Chris is.
0: Thursday, the 8th of October. Let's take a look at how Wall Street closed overnight. Taking a look at the S&P 500 and the Nasdaq, both closing 0.2% lower. The Dow did shave off about, just under 0.7%. And because it's the season of High bond yields. Let's take a look at those 10-year Treasury numbers. It's up at 5.28%. That's about 5.3. The 30-year yield is at 5.6, closing in on 5.7. 5-year, 2-year, both also hovering at the 5 range there. So it is quite an interesting time. Let's take a look at oil as well. Above US $100 a barrel, which is threatening inflation. Meanwhile, the AI industry is asking capital markets for extraordinary amounts of money to finance its expansion. So are markets now telling us that investors have been paying attention to the wrong risk? Let's get Chris to talk to us about this. Chris Weston is Head of Research at Pepperstone. Chris, thanks for Volve. First of all, thanks very much for grooving along to our little sting there.
19: No one saw that at home.
0: The good thing is this is radio, so only we get to see you on the video.
19: Keep going.
0: So let's take a look at what's happening in US equities, right? They are close to record highs. At the same time, the cost of money itself at a 24-year high. If investors can now earn more than 5% on 10-year US Treasury, what has to happen to corporate earnings to justify paying today's very high valuation stocks, Chris?
19: Well, I think you've almost answered the question for me. I mean, they clearly need to keep going up. I mean, that's the question that everyone's asking is how can the S&P be at all-time high? How can the NASDAQ be at all-time high, given, you know, the 10-year, even if you adjust it for inflation expectations, let's look at 10-year real rates at 3%, the real cost of capital, if you're discounting the dividends for the S&P, you know, the Graham model effectively, and you know, if you're using future cash flows and you're discounting them using risk-free rate, you know, you lower the net present value. You know, the companies out themselves refrain from taking a lot of investment decisions because of the opportunity cost relative to the risk-free rate. So, you know, it's a really important metric. And, you know, how can the S&P be at all-time highs when you've got, you know, real rates moving up and, 10-year treasuries at, 5.28 at the moment? So, the answer is earnings. I mean, we've started the year, the market was sort of looking just above $300 EPS. And now it's sort of, it's moved up 30% since that time. So earnings expectations from analysts have been revised higher, higher, higher, and consistently higher. And that's offset the negative impact that you've been seeing from the 10-year and the steepening of the curve. What's also really important is that if you have a look at break-even rates, which are the market's pricing of average inflation over a set period, they've really been moving sideways. They're not at troubling less levels, which tell you that the market's still fairly comfortable where Fed policy is, despite ballooning deficits and higher funding that needs to come through from both the US Treasury and also corporates. The inflation is not really troubling the market too much in that situation. So I think as long as earnings can stay still, and we're going into an earnings season, companies will need to keep that earnings expectation revised higher. Then I think the market can continue push higher despite a higher discount rate from treasuries.
1: So if yields do stay above 5%, where would be most vulnerable? Are we looking at big tech, other highly valued growth stocks, or does the damage eventually spread across the whole market?
19: Well, no, I think if you actually look at the internals of the market, well, I think that the damage has probably already been done. I mean, you know, if you go into interest rate sensitive parts of the equity market, REITs, various consumer names, you can go into various parts of the utility space and small caps, for example, they have massively underperformed the large cap quality end of town. And if you look at the hyperscaler businesses, the companies obviously which have been issuing so much credit and debt this year to fund its CapEx expansion, Amazon has arguably been the biggest one of all. I mean, they've been sort of issuing nearly $90 billion or so of corporate issuance this year, and they're competing against the US Treasury Department themselves. The idea here is that they're kind of immune from higher rates. You know, they can get the funding away. That's not a problem at all. And the break-even rates for them to be profitable from that funding is still very high. They're price insensitive. So, look, I think the market is saying, you know, the hyperscalers, the guys who are out there who are using the capital market so efficiently and in such large capacities, well, for them to become unprofitable from the credit markets from higher rates is still a long way from these points. Whereas the interest rate sensitive parts of the market have underperformed. So I think a lot of that rate pricing from higher cost of capital has actually

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1: The rate hike that comes out at the end of the year, and I think then you could probably be far more confident about owning bonds at these levels, which I know a lot of people are doing. A lot of people are sitting there going, I want to buy treasuries, I want to buy duration, but you're just waiting for that moment because yields could be up at 550 or so, you know, by the end of the year. So, but I know a lot of people are looking to buy them. They need that indication that economics are starting to roll over. That Fed hikes are probably done and fully in the price. And then I think it's time to go in. But yeah, I think there's still some great opportunities. I like buying, waiting for the earnings season to come out in the next couple of weeks. I think the quality end of town, the quality businesses, the hyperscalers like SpaceX at the moment going into their launch 15. But I mean, the quality end of town that have had a really strong rally in the semi space, in the software space. I think, you know, what the best way to play this is for me is wait going into earnings season. These stocks that are priced perfection, the bar is really, really elevated and raised. The stocks fall because they've met a very high expectation, but nothing's really fundamentally changed. You've just seen some of the positioning coming out. And I think that will give you a really good entry to come into some of these stocks that they've had a good run. They've met a high bar. Just see some of that heat come out, bang. And I think that's the entry point to come back into these names.
2: Chris, SpaceX reportedly wants $40 billion to buy NVIDIA chips. So the AI boom started as a technology story, rapidly turning into a capital market story. If companies are starting to borrow tens of billions of dollars just to buy AI chips, are we reaching the point where the biggest risk to AI boom isn't the technology, it's actually the financing?
1: Yes, possibly. I think that's a really good assumption to make. I mean, I think we have seen 106 a significant amount of credit issuance this year from the investment grade space. Going into sort of the lower end of town, these companies are still able to refinance. It's really the triple C end of town, the really, really sort of the lowest echelons of the credit spectrum, which are really struggling at the moment. Those non-sub investment grade, really poor quality of companies, the more speculative end are really struggling, and they're really, you know, financed. But if you go into the sort of top end of the investment grade, and certainly into where the hyperscalers are, the really quality companies, there's really no issues in terms of credit spreads. What they're having to sort of go out to investors above the US Treasury rate to get their funding away is still at really good levels at the moment. So the hyperscalers have issued over $200 billion worth of credit this year. That's massive. But there'll be more to come in 2027. I think it really depends on where you are. And if the volatility in the financial markets picks up, that's going to be the really big issue for markets, especially if you go into the neo scalers, your Core Weaves, your Nebiuses, those kind of companies that still need really big funding. Oracle, for example, they're just sitting above above the investment grade. Potentially, if they were to have a credit event, they could go into junk. I think that's where you want to be looking at. If the markets find a very big volatility event in 2026, late this year into 2027, the funding markets dry up, that's when a lot of these projects will be shelved. I think that's a massive risk. I think that's the biggest risk out there, rather than we continue on as we're going. Spreads stay where they are. They're just issuing more and more capital. I don't think that's a problem. I think if there's a volatility event, then the funding markets dry up. Their appetite to lend at current spreads decreases. And I think a lot of these companies that rely on it will have a much tougher time. I can't tell you exactly what that volatility event will be, but if we do see it, I think that's going to have huge implications for a lot of these companies that have a very aggressive expansion plans and need funding for it. Yeah.
3: All right. So that's the thing to look out for when we look at earnings season as well, when we listen to those earnings calls, for sure. Let's turn to oil now, Chris, just to change things up a little bit. It has led us into a bit of a nasty dilemma for central banks. Inflation may rise again without the economy actually getting stronger. Arguable for the US, but for the rest of us, that might be a textbook definition of stagflation, right? At what price level must oil be for it to stop being primarily an energy market story and become a serious threat to global growth? Or do you think we're already there

0: at $100 a barrel?
1: It's a bit more complicated than that, because I think, you know, you're looking at how you're looking more at the refining product, and people are looking very closely at this so-called 3-2-1 crack spread. You know, what you're using crude for and how much you're getting it. I mean, everyone's focused on diesel at the moment. Everyone's focused on gasoline, and that's really what we're paying for at the pump, isn't it? I mean, that's where the sort of the translation effect into real economics is felt. So I think it's really about the refining margins, and, you know, rather than, and so we're looking more at gasoline and diesel price, I think, is what we want to be, where the sort of the everyday person is feeling the pinch. But I think, yeah, if you use the crude price as your first derivative, you know, we've been trading at a range in Brent crude of $110 to $95 for the last couple of weeks. I think that defines where you want to be looking. I think a breakdown to the downside would obviously be positive for risk, and we said potentially could see some impact on diesel and gasoline prices, although there's other factors at work there. But, you know, that would be positive for risk assets. It would help support economics. It would lower headline inflation to an extent. Obviously, a break of 110 would do the opposite situation there at the moment. But yeah, I think that's really where we're defining it at the moment. And of course, yeah, there is a clear sort of dichotomy that's taking place in the oil markets. We are seeing flows taking back. Yeah, we're seeing about 20 million barrels of oil flowing through Hormuz and through the various pipelines, which takes us back to sort of pre-war or pre-conflict levels, which is great. And that's lowered the price, and that's weighing on the price. But at the same time, we're hearing that Trump could be looking to bring out strikes or lay out plans for strikes ahead of the midterm elections. We're seeing Saudi Arabia go with a coalition of partner going after the Houthis. And yeah, again, that's a positive for the oil price. So you've got these conflicting forces. And I think oil traders are going, which way do I look? Do I look at flow? Do I look at headlines that could affect flow? And how do I act in that situation? Right now, you know, you've got to get the oil price is stuck in between that midway of that range at the moment.
0: Yeah, the questions that we find ourselves asking every single day here on Open for Business.
1: Exactly.
0: Chris, always great chatting with you and getting to know your perspectives on what's happening in the markets this week. Thanks very much for making the time today.
1: My pleasure. Thanks for having me on.
0: That was Chris Weston, Head of Research at Pepperstone.
2: Before making any decisions based on the information in our program, please consult your own financial advisors to take into account your investment objectives, financial situation, and individual needs.
0: And Chris does bring us to the end of Open for Business here on CNA 938. Coming up, a very exciting conversation we've been meaning to have on the morning report. So we know that ERP 2.0 is a satellite-based tracking. Whether that will translate to higher costs or not remains to be seen. But we know car ownership in Singapore already is very expensive.
3: Yeah.
0: COE has gone up higher. And then we also have public transport fares going up. Right, so you were a driver before, but you're not anymore.
3: I'm not anymore.
0: How do you feel about?
3: I have been discouraged from being a driver anymore.
0: Yes, you have by
3: the producers next door.
0: Exactly, she's like, no,
3: Sue,
0: don't buy a car.
3: Don't buy a car.
0: Exactly, but how do you feel truly now that you don't own a car and you're commuting via other means?
3: Yeah, I was hesitant at first, and then I had support from our producers, Namrina. Particularly, and not that she picked me up every day to go to work, of course. But maybe that can happen.
0: Maybe that can be arranged. Yeah. But how do you feel? I mean, how do you feel about the money you're saving?
3: Actually, I haven't computed. It's been 2 years.
0: Okay.
3: Right. So they told me give it 6 months, but it's been 2 years.
0: There you go.
3: I have to say that it's. Oh, I mustn't say things like that. it has not been as inconvenient as I thought. At first, I couldn't get used to it. And then I realized, okay, all I need to do is actually plan my journeys.
0: That's right.
3: Because I was just going all over the shop the same way I would if I had a car. So my first stop may have been to do shopping, and then I had bags. I just put it in the car. Then I move on to my next one because, you know, the route somehow.
0: Yes.
3: Then after a few weeks, I'm going, wait a minute.
0: It is not efficient. So now that you...
3: because I have to carry my shopping to every other stop after
0: that's
3: that.
0: That's right.
3: So now that I am... I'm okay with it.
0: Okay, so yeah. That's good. That's good, right? So now, just really quickly, before we head over to the morning report, who do you think has it better then? Drivers or public transport commuters, now that you've been driving-less for 2 years?
3: It depends.
0: Okay.
3: I have to say it depends.
0: We'll have to expand on that answer on the morning report coming right up. But first, the 8 o'clock news.
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4: 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Now, the big question with Andrea Heng and Haryanto Dimmer.
0: That's right. It is the big question with me and Susan Ng. Now, cars cost significantly more, but buses and trains can mean crowds, transfers, and longer journeys.
3: That's right. Comparing the cost of getting around Singapore, who is getting the better deal? Drivers or public transport commuters?
0: Let us know what you think via WhatsApp or audio note on 963-11938. You can also call us at 669-11938. Comparing the cost of getting around Singapore, who is getting the better deal, drivers or public transport commuters? Good morning. Here are the latest headlines from the CNA newsroom. I'm Andrea Heng with Susan Ng. We begin with a haze update. A haze continues to smother parts of Southeast Asia as persistent fires rage across Indonesia. Indonesian authorities say there continue to be more than 1,200 forest and land fire hotspots across the country. About 180 are in central Kalimantan, the highest among the six priority provinces. Some in Indonesia are taking legal action over the haze. A class action hearing over forest fires in Kalimantan opened at a court in Pontianak yesterday. Four plaintiffs, consisting of indigenous and civil society organizations, have filed the lawsuit against President Prabowo Subianto, the governor of West Kalimantan, and eight other defendants. They've been accused of gross negligence for failing to adequately deal with the issue. Meanwhile, in Singapore, the 24-hour PSI readings as of 7 a.m. were in the unhealthy band for all areas, ranging from 113 in the north to 161 in the west, which was the worst hit region.
3: The worsening air quality in and around the capital, Kuala Lumpur, has prompted urgent calls to enact a Clean Air Act in Malaysia. Scores of environmental activists led by Greenpeace Malaysia marched to Parliament. They demanded that MPs do more to tackle the choking haze that has affected parts of Southeast Asia. The protesters, many of them student activists, also called for greater transparency in identifying those responsible for the haze. Several government MPs met the protesters and echoed calls for regional air quality legislation. Here's Kelvin Yee, Member of Parliament for Bandar Kuching.
9: We need to do something. This is not just an environmental disaster, environmental emergency. This affects our populations, our health, our economy, our education, and our children's future. Let's work together. Let's come up and let's make sure those that are responsible for this face the full brunt of the law.
0: Myanmar's military-backed leader Ming Aung Hlaing has arrived in Malaysia for talks with Prime Minister Anwar Ibrahim. It comes as the two countries face criticism over the repatriation of thousands of Myanmar nationals. Arnold Gay reports.
10: Ming Aung Hlaing arrived in Kuala Lumpur yesterday and is due to meet Mr. Anwar later. His visit comes days after nearly 1,500 Myanmar nationals who were repatriated from Malaysia. Returns have drawn criticism from the UN Refugee Agency and rights groups, which warn they could face persecution for or forced military service as Myanmar's civil war continues. Malaysia says around 5,000 Myanmar nationals have agreed to return in stages. Prime Minister Anwar defended the policy, saying Malaysia cannot host refugees indefinitely and Myanmar must take responsibility for its citizens. There are also concerns for Rohingya refugees who face persecution in Myanmar, though it's not clear whether any Rohingya were among those recently repatriated. The two-day trip marks another step in Ming Aung Hlaing's efforts to rebuild regional ties after the military takeover in 2021. that ousted Aung San Suu Kyi's government. Myanmar's leaders have largely been excluded from top-level ASEAN meetings since the coup, although Minong Lin has stepped up diplomatic visits to member states in recent years.
3: Melissa Goh tells us what Malaysian Prime Minister Anwar Ibrahim hopes to achieve in his talks with Myanmar's leader beyond the